0: Number 14, Missouri, 27, Texas A&M, 6. It was Oklahoma State, number 18 in the country, 42-28 over UCF. Number 16, Florida, lost again by blowout fashion, losing at home to South Carolina, 38-19. Number 22, Houston, beat Kansas State, 35-16. The upset of the day, perhaps, is number one going down. Texas lost at Oklahoma, or not at Oklahoma, but in the big rivalry game there, 27-24 over number one ranked Texas. Number nine, Mississippi over Vanderbilt, 52-17. Number three, Notre Dame beat Stanford, 58-7. And number 15, Tennessee over Arkansas, 24-17. At Spartan Stadium in East Lansing, it was Illinois in overtime, one overtime, 38-17 over the Michigan State Spartans. So a win is a win is a win. A lot of things happened in that ball game. You have to read up about it. There was quite a bit going on, but Illinois comes away with their third win of the season to stand at 3-3 now overall and 1-2 in the Big Ten. We'll take one final break and be back with some final words after this. Stay with us on the Central Illinois Toyota Dealers postgame show from Learfield.
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0: 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Illinois wins this one 38-37. And no game next week for the Illini. They have the open week. They'll return to action 2 weeks from today at a to-be-determined or to-be-announced time that we'll know probably first of the week when that game against Oregon will be played on the 24th at Geese Memorial Stadium in Champaign. The Illini led 10-0 at the end of the first quarter, 20-7 at the half. Still ahead, 23-17 after three, but the Spartans came back to tie it up late in the game at 31-31 in overtime. Illinois had the ball first, scored on the first play. Michael Clayton to Hudson Clement, touchdown pass of 25 yards. Michigan State came back and scored a touchdown, elected to go for two, and failed. That's your final score, 38-37, Illinois over Michigan State. Shout-out to Brian Barnhart, Kerry Davis, Kevin Mitchell, Michael Kaiser, Scott Beatty for their help, along with producer-engineers Ed Bond and Michael Tackett. Again, final score in overtime, Illinois 38, Michigan State 37. This is Steve Kelly. 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
7: 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Earn cash back all day, every day with the official credit card of the Fighting Illini. The preceding has been a Learfield presentation on the Busey Bank Illini Sports Network.

0: custody with him. Has custody of him. Now Halle Berry's daughter, because we want to be fair on her side, has come up and stated some things that we should probably bring up that back up Halle Berry that says, look, I'm not an abuser of children or of my child. And we got a P. Diddy. P. Diddy's got to pay some money. Who, what, and why does P. Diddy have to pay money? So thinking about P. Diddy, let's think about Cal Hunter and his case or no case. I think that's the next thing.
1: Now it's time to play case or no case.
2: All right, here we go. He was the son of a famous musician. After divorcing his mother, his father died, leaving the new wife in charge. The child from the first marriage was granted a pittance of his father's multi-million dollar estate, hardly anything at all. This as the new wife and family lived like royalty. After reaching adulthood, the neglected child decided enough was enough already, and he went to a high-priced lawyer to see if he might be able to get some of the money from the fruits of his father's labors. Yes, Top Fred, he wanted to know if he had a case or no case, and I want to know who this minimized child might have been and all of that. So that's where we stand.
0: I tell you, Cal, I was process of grammar. So repeat it for me. I didn't catch what you said.
2: Okay, son of a famous musician, parents
0: famous
2: divorced.
0: Musician.
2: Yeah, parents divorced, daddy dies, kid gets nothing, new mom lives like a queen and ignores and just is really nasty to this other kid. And so he tries to change it in court.
0: Oh, so it's like it's kind of like Cinderella.
2: Yeah, like that. Only the shoe didn't fit. Yeah.
0: The shoe didn't fit. Did he have to acquit?
3: Quote of the day.
0: Whoa, Fred.
2: Good one.
0: All right. So, Cal,
2: yeah.
0: What decade?
2: This would have been in the 1970s to 80s.
0: I love it that you give, like, really no information or facts.
2: I don't want to narrow it down too much.
0: 1970s, okay. So, married to this lady, his son.
2: Yep.
0: Now, this lady was the second marriage, right?
2: Yep.
0: And all he had is this son. He dies. Lady gets everything.
2: Lady and the new child from the new relationship.
0: And the new child from the new gets everything. The original son gets nothing.
2: Very little,
0: and is treated poorly.
2: Mm-hmm. Okay. And had to scrub the floors in the house. No,
0: that's,
2: I'm kidding.
0: That's what I'm just saying. Yeah. That's what it sounds like, 1970. Yeah. So this is probably one of those cases that set the rules about that. Did he have a will and a trust?
2: Yes.
0: Okay. Okay. And the answer is, yes, it's the case. The kid brings the lawsuit and loses because dad cuts him out of the will and the trust because this kid was a spoiled brat, and he didn't want him to have anything. So case... The kid from the first marriage loses and gets nothing, or gets very little, and he gets according to what the trust said.
2: All right, fair enough. Todd, I'm sure you've got some thoughts on this. What do you think?
3: So let me ask you a question about this son. Did the son have any musical talent of his own?
2: That's debatable. But
3: did he go on and
2: efforts
3: and
2: were made to play music? Yeah. Let's
3: okay. Efforts yeah. were made to play music. Did he have any degree of success with these efforts?
2: I would say a modicum.
3: Okay.
2: Yeah.
3: Okay. And how did his dad die?
2: His dad lost his life in a horrible incident that gathered worldwide attention.
3: Yes. Okay. Yeah. All right. I think I know who the son is.
2: You probably do. Yeah.
3: And I will say. What the heck? I'll say that this. You know, what did you say, Fred?
0: I said it was a case, and the son loses because he had a will and a trust, and that it laid out that his son doesn't get anything because he didn't get along with his son.
3: I'm just going to go with no case, no scenario, but it didn't result in a case.
2: Okay, well that's good. We got enough time. I can settle this up for you now.
0: Okay,
2: what's
0: what year?
2: Okay,
0: let's guess who the person is.
2: That's what I'm saying.
0: Oh, okay. So what year? Again, the 1970s.
2: Yeah, 70s to 80s. I think the murder took place in the early. Wait, let's see.
0: Oh, he said murder.
2: Yeah, well, I said horrible incident. Yeah, I think it took place in the late 1970s or early 1980s. Yeah.
0: That's when the murder occurred.
2: Yeah.
3: I think I know this one.
0: Yeah. I don't know what it is. So the answer is I'm going to say it's Yoko Ono's husband. Even though I think that's the 90s that happened.
3: That was the 80s.
0: What was his name?
3: John Lennon.
0: John Lennon.
3: Yeah.
0: So John Lennon and it's John Lennon and it's Yoko Ono and her – son are the ones that get everything, and John Lennon's really son, who did try to sing some a little bit, but never really made it. So it's John Lennon.
3: I'm going John Lennon, the son with Julian Lennon.
0: Okay, that's what I said.
4: That is correct.
0: Okay, I knew that. I got something.
4: But there was a case.
0: Okay.
4: And you know who made money? Over 10 years this dragged out in court.
0: Wow.
4: So the lawyers all got paid. When it was all over, they settled out of court. And the rumor is he got about 10% of John Lennon's $225 million estate or so. So finally, he got his due, frankly.
3: Got it.
4: You know. And that that was kind of an interesting
0: story.
4: That's
0: a good one. So that means, Todd,
3: you got point. I think
0: I got 4 points then.
3: I think, Fred, I think you have got the medallion
4: for
3: the day.
4: I think he gets to wear it today.
0: I passed you, I think.
3: For the day you have.
0: All right, we got to go out, Cal?
4: Yep,
0: we'll be back. Let's go.
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18: 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Frederick Penny.
0: All right. We really quick. I don't want to get deep detail. We're every week we're doing something on Dolly Parton. But Dolly Parton, after she passed away, she had, you know, her longtime basically security person was her uncle, and I can't remember his last name, Seaver, but Brian Seaver, the nephew who took over for the uncle to be her basically security and over the security of Dolly Parton and her whatever she has, her home, museums, warehouse, et cetera. Apparently there's once she passed away, there's argument that he was very combative and threatening. So longtime manager Danny Nozell got a temporary restraining order against him and said, look, you're out. And they fired him and fired his company, said you're no longer security. They hired a new security company. But this Danny Nozell is basically in charge of Dolly's estate. And so what's happening now is, I don't know why or how, but apparently this Brian Seaver is having problems getting a lawyer. He had a lawyer and apparently is having issues with lawyers wanting to represent him at this point. So he has asked the court temporarily to fight this temporary restraining order. He needs some time to go find a lawyer to help him out. So that's the latest on the Dolly Parton stuff. So there we go. That's all I'm going to say about it, because we're going to be following up with this probably every single week. Ryan Reynolds, lay out, you know, the situation. I mean, very briefly, the situation before.
3: So Ryan Reynolds, husband of Blake Lively. Lively had the lawsuit that was filed. She originally claimed sexual harassment against Justin Baldoni, filed a civil harassment suit. And Baldoni responded with what really felt like a smear campaign about Blake Lively, alleging all sorts of things that seemed to deviate from the core of her arguments, but it was, you know, sort of the smoke and mirrors, don't look here, don't look there. Ultimately, Justin Baldoni's case went to pot, and Blake Lively received and prevailed on some of her claims and received a modest amount in settlement. Why this is still going now that the lawsuit's been settled is that some of the text messages that Ryan Reynolds sent to others, including Sony Pictures, agents, others in the industry, in support of his wife, have been made public. They have been revealed. And what they're showing is that Ryan Reynolds was not this supportive husband just sitting back giving moral support for his wife. He was playing an active role in trying to get others, including Sony Pictures, to really make a public statement calling out Justin Baldoni for the perceived as a smear campaign. And we have some of the text messages that he sent, for example, to one message in relation to Justin Baldoni. Ryan Reynolds described him as, quote, obviously a predator and a sociopath. This was Reynolds' description of Baldoni, reflecting his allegation, reflecting his allegations. Another was, I don't quite know what he meant by this, but referred to Justin Baldoni as a, quote, human rounding error, close quote. Almost
0: I love that
3: it was a mistake that he was even in existence. In with regard to Sony Pictures' failure, in his opinion, to make any public statement in support of Blake Lively, Justin or Ryan Reynolds referred to Sony Pictures Inaction as, quote, "This is the most disturbing thing I've ever seen in this business," of Sony Pictures sitting back and not making any comment on the fact that Justin Baldoni answered a sexual complaint harassment with a public smear campaign about how bad and how evil and how much of a witch, insert your substitute letter for the word letter W here, that he felt Justin Baldoni had engaged in. And those were made public. And you know what's going to happen as a result of all this? After a week and a half, probably nothing. It makes a big news cycle. I don't believe this is going to be the basis for any cause of action for anything like that. But it's just, this is one of those stories, Fred, that like others that we have covered, refuses to go away. It just stays out there where I think that you have inflamed passions on both sides. People in support of Blake Lively, people that were adamantly opposed to Blake Lively, just going back and forth. And anytime something new comes up, the public just latches onto it. But ultimately, I don't believe that anything that Ryan Reynolds said is going to carry the day in terms of or be the basis of any future cause of action. What do you think?
0: He says I was just reading some of these earlier. It's amazing to me how low people still go. It's just, quote, "But people are already coming forward, and soon enough, someone's just going to go on record." And it's funny, all this is all the backstory stuff that's really interesting, that stuff, and then he's actually texting, what, this Hoover? Who's Hoover?
3: I was looking for
0: I don't know who Hoover is. They're talking about texting a Hoover, and but that individual, he talks about, "But also I feel like the loud ones are mostly 13-year-olds who don't have fully developed brains."
3: So Colleen Hoover was the author that wrote the book It Ends With Us.
0: Gotcha.
3: That became,
0: and she kind of backed up Blake Lively.
3: I believe so, yes.
0: I remember. But yeah, that's funny. Are mostly 13-year-olds who don't have fully developed brains yet and will be mortified by their thought process a few years from now. The fun thing is it's just, and I don't know if Ryan says that or that other lady, Hoover, but there's so many that I could read here, but I'm not going to go on. There's probably tons and tons of quotes, but we come back, we're going to talk about whether or not serial killers can be freed and Chris Harrison's new show, The Vow, and lawsuits blowing up about it. We'll be back.
2: 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Hang on.
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22: Illinois Attorney General Kwame Raoul has joined with 13 other states' attorneys general in suing the U.S. Department of Labor over the elimination of millions of dollars of unemployment insurance system and fraud prevention funding. In May of last year, the Trump administration sent letters to states declaring it was terminating the remaining $45 million of grant funding for the project, money which was sourced from the 2021 American Rescue Plan Act for infrastructure upgrades, including enhanced fraud detection measures in state unemployment systems. Illinois, in particular, lost access to $15 million from that pool of funds, which the Attorney General's office asserts has forced the state to leave its modernization efforts unfinished. Next, an Indiana man has pled guilty to charges related to threatening a mass shooting at a private university in southern Illinois. Capital News Illinois reports that 40-year-old Rustin Berkshire of Vincennes, Indiana, was arrested on federal charges in September of last year after sending emails threatening severe harm to students and staff at his former school, McKendree University in Lebanon, Illinois. Berkshire awaits sentencing on December 10th. And lastly, this coming Thursday, October 15th, is the beginning date for this year's Medicare open enrollment period. In order to assist with Medicare plan decisions, Illinois' Senior Health Insurance Program, or SHIP, is available to provide free counseling services. 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
25: 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Partly cloudy tonight with a low of 55. Winds out of the southeast, around 5 miles per hour. Ample sunshine expected. Tomorrow, daytime highs approaching 86. Tomorrow night, lows dip down to about 65. Highs around 92. Monday, under mainly sunny skies. 90 Tuesday. I'm meteorologist Carol Foster on 97.7 and 970 WMAY, Springfield's News and Talk. Currently, it's 68 degrees.
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0: Okay, man, we got a lot going on here. This is just full tilt. I don't know if I can keep up with everything. Boo, boo, boo, boo, boo. Okay, we're going to post. If I have time, I'm going to post. it's after Radio Law Talk. Because I'm going to have time. I want you to go to our Instagram and our Facebook at Radio Law Talk.
3: You don't want to miss this.
0: This is a picture of the winner. Does it show the VIP? It shows the thing.
3: It shows the medallion that Fred won.
0: Which is the whoever wins case or no case, which I won it this time. And we're going to show a picture. We do this every week. And I finally get to put my picture up. Cal has not had his picture up yet. We'll get that.
4: That's okay.
0: Soon. It'll happen soon.
4: The odds are stacked against me. It's 3-1 with me.
0: Well, and not only that, Cal.
4: For me.
0: Where Todd was saying we could put you as the jester next, standing
4: perfect,
0: next
4: yeah.
0: to me.
4: And the fool, as they say on the cards, right?
0: Yeah. I just sit next to him doing this.
4: Just like being at home. It's all good.
3: Oh, I was thinking, if we keep with the king stuff, you would be like Merlin, the wise sage.
4: Ooh, good one. Oh, yeah, stick with that. Thanks, Todd. That's better than the guy with the curly shoes.
0: Like Todd says, the one that's sitting up on the balcony, not the balcony, but up on top of the roof.
3: Yeah.
0: And those of you who don't know that, you go back, and it's Denise that does it. It's not us. It's Denise talks about some going back in her wild day. I'm not going to say wild, but I'm going to say rebellious stage. Some funny things that she did. But serial, what's the deal about serial killers, especially the Stacy? What's the Stacy?
3: Lacey Peterson. Scott Peterson.
0: Yeah, Scott Peterson. Yeah. Lacey Peterson. Boy, that's like long ago. That seemed like that happened a zillion years ago.
3: It did, but it got legs recently because of challenges and new evidence. And I think there are still some hearings that are pending on that. Really some odd questions, things that were overlooked. But it's not just Scott Peterson. California has the Board of Parole has adopted a new controversial regulation that could eventually allow some of state's most notorious murderers to be considered for resentencing or executive clemency. We're talking about people sentenced to life without the possibility of parole, including some convicted of multiple murders and special circumstance killings. And here's the important distinction. The parole board cannot simply open the prison gates. What it can do is evaluate prisoners who have served at least 25 years of their sentence and recommend that a court reconsider their sentence or that the governor commute it. Right now, it's estimated to prisoners who qualify for this review over the next decade, but there's a lawsuit that's challenging the regulation because it actually raises some interesting arguments over the separation of powers. The legislature and the California voters have established circumstances under which a defendant must receive life without parole. The question here is, can an administrative agency establish a new process that potentially leads to a reconsideration of those sentences that have been enacted through the legislative process? The parole board says, yes, we can, because the statutes expressly authorize the parole board to recommend resentencing and clemency. But opponents say, whoa. The parole board exists under the executive branch of government. We've got three branches of government, executive, legislative, and judicial. And this lawsuit comes back and says, no, these initiatives, these laws were created by the legislative branch. And if the legislature or the citizens acting by way of voter initiative pass a law that says a person who commits these kind of crimes deserves life without the possibility of parole, the executive branch can't come in through the parole board and say, well, thank you for playing, but we're going to go ahead and change this so that now, after serving 25 years, these worst of the worst individuals should now be considered for clemency or for release on parole. Life without parole, commonly referred to as LWOP or LWOP. LWOP means LWOP. If you're in, you're in. You're not getting out.
4: Until the end of your natural life.
3: That's right. And like Richard Pryor said famously in one of his old skits, that means, how do you do double life? That means if you die and come back, your butt has to go to the penitentiary. Yeah, we know what you did the last time you were here. You just run along. So, and that's going to be the focus of this new lawsuit that comes out. We're going to have to see where it lands. And quite frankly, I know I'm a public defender. I know I'm a criminal defense attorney, but my heart sides with this lawsuit. I think that if the legislature says life without parole, then that's what it means. I will litigate and vigorously defend my clients. But when the but within the confines of what the legislature has said the law is. And in my opinion, this is outside the purview of the law.
4: So unelected people usurping the will of the people through the legislature might be seen as unconstitutional, is what I'm hearing you say, Todd.
3: It should be.
4: Yeah.
3: It should be.
4: Exactly.
3: So,
4: central planning.
3: You know, it's interesting how things go. You know, the prison system and the Border Patrol in the state of California, they already kind of have their own rules, the undue sentencing. Fred, do you know this, you know, we always talk about in the state of California, somebody commits a crime and it's not a serious or violent crime. Let's say they're sentenced to 10 years in prison. We know, generally speaking, that on 10 years, they're going to serve 5.
0: That's exactly right.
3: Right?
0: Unless it's the violent,
3: Yeah. So they're not the violent crimes. 10 years, they're going to serve 5 because of the way the penal code reads. Somebody, it's called 4019 credits and whatever, the way the penal code says they're supposed to get the credits. Well, the Board of Prisons has their own method of calculation so that really somebody that goes in on a nonviolent crime like this actually ends up only serving a third of their time, not half of it. They can actually get out earlier because the rulemaking process has changed what the code is. I've got clients sometimes that come in and they say, I say, look, you know, we can get this deal and you're going to serve your time local. You're not going to go to prison.
0: Right.
3: So you want to serve your time local and not go to San Quentin, not go to somewhere
0: else. That way your family's
3: else.
0: Close by.
3: Yeah. And they say, no, I want to go to prison. And the first time I heard that, I was like, what? They said, yeah, we want to go to prison. Why? Because if I go to prison, I get the better credits. I'm out in the third of the time. If I serve them here, I got to do half time.
4: But how can an unelected body make what amounts to legislation? How does that work?
3: Well, the legislature created that.
4: Yeah, but
3: they created laws whereby, and this is one of the issues that we've dealt with in other cases. It's one of the big things that the Trump administration was arguing with against the EPA and stuff like that, which is how can a board that is not legislative create rules that affect things that should go through Congress? And the reason is sometimes Congress will act to create an agency, and then Congress will empower that agency to develop rules and regulations as to how that agency should work moving forward. Our legislative process would come to a standstill if the legislature had to approve and vote on every which is just mind-boggling.
4: Right,
3: so
4: right.
3: So they empower this agency that they've created to follow the rulemaking process, which requires notice and an opportunity
4: Health
3: to be
4: and
3: heard
4: Human
3: and
4: Services being one of the major examples
3: so,
4: of this.
3: So they do that.
4: Yeah.
3: And what this agency then, empowered by the legislature, does is create rules that affect, in this case, how much time is to actually be served once somebody goes to CDC. So you have this competing authority here, what the law says credit should be, but what this agency that the legislature created using the law says should be imposed. And it creates a loggerhead right there. And this is one of those issues where on minor issues, they kind of let it go. But this is a big one. And I think that the Board of Parole is going to lose on this one. I think it's going to lose. And if it doesn't, I see a voter initiative coming back where

0: Again, by it. But the difference here is that's in an act that was actually created by the legislature. See, that was created by the legislature, not by some agency through the rulemaking process.
1: All I got to say, Todd, is the vow is coming up next month with Chris Harrison,
0: yep,
1: with Fox, that the Bachelor that Warner Brothers is not happy about. And we're going to talk about what the skiff is. And I'm going to watch The Vow because the original Bachelor I used to watch. Now, I got kind of old because it's the same old thing. But, man, The Vow with Chris Harrison.
0: I'm just happy to see Chris Harrison.
1: I'm a Chris Harrison fan. Yeah. So we'll be back.
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3: 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The airing of said announcements on Radio Law Talk does not constitute an endorsement. The announcements may contain claims that are not intended to treat, diagnose, or cure any disease. These claims have not been evaluated by the FDA.
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10: 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One man to beat. 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Clones with 12 seconds to go in the first quarter.
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4: All right, we're back. Look, the new show next month airing by with Chris Harrison. By the way, Chris Harrison is the former host of The Bachelor and actually was the original host, and Jesse Palmer now is the host of The Bachelor, and Chris Harrison has moved on and now is starting next month The Vow dating show. Now, the interesting thing about this is, guess what? Warner Brothers TV is not too happy about The Vow and has sent a cease and desist letter that apparently the Hollywood Reporter got a hold of, and they talk about what the cease and desist letter says. But the interesting thing is, this September 18th letter talks about examples of allegedly infringing material that they're going to use on the new Vow, on the new show, The Vow, including falling rose petals. So I think maybe The Bachelor has a rights to anything with falling rose petals. So, Cal, if you ever have falling rose petals that you have around your house,
5: that ruins out my shower time.
4: You might be careful.
5: Every Friday.
6: You mean falling rose petals that, I don't know, for at least the last 1,000 years have been symbolic when it comes to love. Now, well, ABC is saying, hey, it's ours.
4: Okay, this is what we do. Okay, I'm gonna help him out here. Then The Vow, you have falling white rose petals, not okay. Red rose petals. Okay? That's what they say.
6: Falling ratings. That's
4: yeah,
6: what
4: yeah, yeah. And an image of a man in a tuxedo holding a rose. Now, you tell me, is that infringement if there's a man holding, if Chris Harrison's holding a rose that is a white rose, not a red rose? Or maybe it should be a carnation.
5: What about a yellow rose of Texas?
4: Could be that. Or how about if they lose, you know how they have those really dark purple roses, you know?
5: Yeah.
4: How about a dark purple rose? What does a dark purple rose mean?
6: I think they should have him standing there, and in one hand, he holds a prenup.
4: That's true.
5: Yeah.
6: He says, you know, I've selected you. Will you accept this prenup? I will accept this prenup. That they ought to make these, you know, make it realistic. Make a dating show actually be realistic. Don't give out roses. Go ahead and give out like you know, when every relationship gets to that, oh brother, I forgot about what I should get her. What am I going to do here? So I'm going to resort to the cheapo. I'm going to give you a coupon, good for one free. Insert your activity
7: I would like you to sign a prenuptial agreement.
6: Yes,
7: a prenup. Yeah.
6: So you give the coupons, all of the cheapies and stuff.
4: Oh, better than that. I've got it. The Vow at the end. Would you like to take the key to the hotel room for the night? And they give a key to a single wide trailer that's in the back that Bubba lives in, still has dirty dishes in. Now you guys can make it in that. If that works out okay, you know your marriage is going to go fine. That's what they do. That's to make that a little bit different. They also show that, like I said, the image of a man in a tuxedo holding a rose and the words "The Bachelor." They're saying you should not be able to use the word "The Bachelor."
5: So I wonder, Fred, did they hire over some producers or something that made ABC especially angry? Is it the same production company?
4: I don't know.
5: I mean, there's got to be more similarities here, don't you think?
4: Well, here's a quote. Okay, taken together, the above, this is part of the letter that they wrote, taken together, and this is, by the way, the Hollywood Reporter they got. Taken together, the above represents a plain attempt to capitalize and ride on the coattails of Warner Brothers' instantly recognizable intellectual property and franchise goodwill in violation of the inter alia state and federal trademark copyright and unfair competition laws. So I guess it says, basically, we can't comment on, or we know you have a right to do this. They said they do not object to Fox and Lionsgate releasing a dating show hosted by Chris Harrison in and of itself. That's what they said. You go ahead and you can do that. Oh, thank you. Thank you that we can do that. And and then, of course, Fox response, you're suggesting the goal is to hurt the vow. That's what they're saying is now you're just there to hurt the vow. And so, anyway, this is going to be an interesting thing. The vow exhorts its participants and viewers to choose love. and of course, they say, we trust Warner Brothers will do the same and drop its pursuit of these meritless claims, Fox letter back to them says.
5: Or in other words, keep the cards and letters coming because we like the free publicity.
4: That's Todd. I was just going to tell you that we were going to say what prior to it starting. What happened? What we always say? What do we always say? They're doing this for what?
6: Oh, for ratings.
4: Ratings.
6: To boost the popular. Here's a dating show that I want to see.
4: Okay.
6: You have the contestant and it can be. I think it would actually be more interesting if it was the male contestant.
4: Yes.
6: The male is the bachelor, okay. And then all of the females vying for his love are women that he has previously been in relationships with,
4: and he doesn't know it until they show up and walk out
6: and
4: of the limo.
6: And they all show up, and they're all there, and then it's who's he going to get back together with? And they all bring their own baggage. I mean, wouldn't it be just
4: pictures?
6: It's
4: videos.
6: Everything, you know, and they all get to. And at some point in time, you know, they're all going to band up and start sharing stories. The girls are all going to become best friends. He's going to get hammered.
4: This is going to be great.
6: That would be awesome. It would also be awesome was the flip side. The girl sitting there, but all the dudes fighting for her attention are guys that she has dated in the past.
4: Better than that is what my family has said, me in the same house with all my sister-in-laws.
6: Yeah. Oh, that
4: would be a good one. And you know some. Oh, this would be good.
5: I would host that show.
4: Oh, I think that show would be. If you guys knew our family dynamics, you would. By the way, I love my sister-in-laws. They're not bad people, but everyone has different beliefs in how to live their lives. Not like extreme, but. You know, and I would be the one walking around in the underwear, and everybody else would be literally, the sister-in-laws would be like, this is not right.
5: With the flock camera going, hey.
4: Yeah, hey, what's going on? Everybody, friends up. It would not go well, I'm telling you right now.
6: It would be awesome.
4: But it would be worth it. All right, Todd, we got to get help Halle Berry get here in 1 minute, get her stuff out.
6: Halle Berry recently has been accused of physically abusing her son, Maceo, 13. Halle Berry, 5'5", 120 pounds, accused of abusing her 13-year-old son. I don't know how big he is, but I'm just guessing at 13, he's bigger than 5'5", 120. And the allegations were made by her son, Maceo's father, based upon a phone conversation he had with his son where the abuse was happening in the background. The son called the dad, says, Mom's hitting me, and she was accused of hitting, punching, choking, doing all this stuff. Well, her 18-year-old, her 17-year-old daughter, Nala, daughter by a different marriage, by a different individual, released a statement, or actually it was a statement put in a court filing, and in the statement she said, and get to it right here, quote, I have never seen my mom hit, slap, choke, grab, or physically abuse Maceo in any way. Now, this is great corroborative evidence, but it doesn't carry get out of jail free card type weight unless she can also say I was present on the date and the incident and the time, and I did not see happen what is alleged to have happened. Halle Berry is saying that she and her son were wrestling. They do that often. They were wrestling, and her son took it too far, that she never hit, choked, grabbed, or did anything like that. It'll remain to be seen what happens. The girl did say this. You know, like my voice cracked there. I said 13. I'm going through second puberty.
4: Nice. You were thinking about your wrestling.
6: Yeah, exactly. Well, yes, Halle. She did say this. She says, I've never seen my mom hit, grab, choke, or do anything. But I did see Oliver, who was Maceo's biological father. I did see him beat up my biological father in a driveway sometime past when there was something. Really? So she's saying, I haven't seen my mom be physical to this kid, but I did see that kid's dad, Oliver, beat up my dad, so he knows what physical is all about. That was an interesting little tidbit to throw in there.
4: Does that mean her dad's a wimp is what she's trying to say?
6: Well, it could mean that. Or it could mean that Oliver is just physically aggressive and trying to say everybody else is, not him. We'll see what happens.
5: You know what else it could mean?
4: What does it mean?
5: It could mean it's time for us to hear your quick takes, Fred Penny. What's your quick take?
4: Look, we just talk about The Bachelor and The Vow. I say Warner Brothers and Fox get together and don't fight, and they have a show. They call it, they bring Jesse Palmer in and Chris Harrison. They call it The Bachelor Makes a Vow. I think that'll be a better one, and then nobody fights.
5: Oh, the fighting's good. Todd, what do you think?
6: I think that those that are proposing for the release of these serial killers ought to also be contestants on a new Bachelor, where the contestants are the serial killers that they have proposed to be released.
4: All right, sounds good. We'll see you next week. Thanks for joining us.
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4: ABC News, I'm Wayne Cabot. Calling it a brutal attack, Saudi Arabia says a missile hit its international airport in Riyadh today, killing 12, including an American, injuring more than 300. That airport was attacked earlier in the week by the Houthis, but no one has claimed responsibility yet for this, the deadliest attack in any Gulf Arab country since the start of the Iran war. President Trump telling a rally in Tennessee today,
5: "The war is going to end very soon, and when it ends, it's going to end. You're going to see the oil drop like a rock. You'll be very happy."
4: Trump is unhappy with Volodymyr Zelensky blaming the Ukraine president for driving oil prices higher by attacking Russian oil refineries. Police say a shooter in Erie, Pennsylvania, was related to 7 of his 8 victims, including 2 small children and a pregnant woman. Motive not known. Power remains out to hundreds of thousands in Florida and Alabama. Hurricane remnants now heading for the Mid-Atlantic and Northeast. This is ABC News. ICE says it didn't know there was a 5-year-old in the back seat when they fired on a car in New York City this past week, but they do say they knew the driver was a troublemaker here illegally. New York Congresswoman Grace Meng told ABC News,
6: "Enforcing the law does not require gunfire like that. It doesn't require them to do that in the middle of school dismissal time on a crowded street."
4: And today on a street in Harris County, Texas, ICE chased a car and wound up breaking the leg of a man who jumped out and tried to run away. Major Anthony McConnell with the county sheriff's office.
7: The ICE agent was trying to box him in to the backside of the building at the corner and struck the passenger,
4: who is now in ICE custody and, according to the sheriff's office, was here illegally. Krista Pike is back in her Tennessee prison facing an uncertain future after being the only person to survive lethal injection. Wayne Cabot, ABC News.
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9: The federal government has denied disaster relief funding for Illinois for the third time since last year. The state had asked for assistance last month for 8 counties recovering from damage caused by flooding, tornadoes, and extreme wind over the summer. Illinois Governor J.B. Pritzker issued a statement that FEMA Administrator Cameron Hamilton dismissed the request outright. The governor is accusing the Trump administration of retaliation against Illinois and other majority Democratic states. The Federal Small Business Administration has, however, approved some low-interest loans to businesses impacted by flooding. In other news, the Community Foundation for the Land of Lincoln reports that this year it has delivered $312,000 in community grants across central Illinois. The funding supported nearly 70 different requests across a variety of purposes, including youth programs, community health initiatives, disaster relief, and arts programs. For more of Springfield's news and talk, visit WMAY.com. I'm Stan Anders, and up next is your News Channel 20 Storm Team Forecast.
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10: Here's your updated News Channel 20 Storm Team Forecast. Partly cloudy tonight with a low of 55. Winds out of the southeast, around 5 miles per hour. Ample sunshine expected. Tomorrow, daytime highs approaching 86. Tomorrow night, lows dip down to about 65. Highs around 92. Monday, under mainly sunny skies. 90 Tuesday. I'm meteorologist Kara Foster on 97.7 and 970 WMAY, Springfield's News and Talk. Currently, it's 68 degrees.
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15: 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Of course, we're live, so any questions you have top of mind, call us, send us a text message, 979-59-MONEY. That is 979-596-6639. We also stream the program live. You can go to therealmoneypros.com and catch that as well. You know, it's that opening line is, you know, really our objective is that. Let's make confusing topics simple, because when it comes to money, our industry does a good job of making things complicated. And it's not necessarily the case. It's a lot of times there are some moving parts, or there's certain language, or there's, you know, multi-steps to some things. But overall, once you have the education, you have that understanding, then you can look at, okay, what does this actually mean to me? Because that's really what we have to distill it down to when it comes to your money. It is your money. So how do these news headlines affect your retirement? How does it affect your financial peace of mind? Sometimes you gotta parse through the noise and see actually what makes sense and what doesn't. Maybe something that should capture your attention, and other things, hey, let's observe it and keep it moving. And one of those things that's certainly been popping up in the headlines over the past few weeks or so, I mean, let's be honest, this has really been the case for the entire year, is what we've been seeing with bonds, with fixed income, with interest rates, with the Federal Reserve, and how that is affecting dynamics within the stock market, if you will, amongst other things, that has been driving some volatility. And I'll be the first one to say this as well, that volatility, meaning prices going up and prices going down within the market, whether it's the stock market, the bond market, that is a feature of the markets, not a bug. It is how patient, disciplined, strategic investors get rewarded. It's how you build wealth, it's how you accumulate wealth, and it's how you maintain wealth. But we also know that there's risks involved with that. So what do we do? Does that mean we completely let the fear side take over and take a conservative stance? No, because that just means that you're leaving opportunities on the table. You're kind of turning a blind eye and you're letting that emotional side really get in the way of following a strategy, and that's going to determine the decisions that you make. And generally speaking, decisions made in a heightened emotional state generally does not work out well. So how do we remove the emotions from it? Actually, how do we maintain discipline? How do we maintain the strategy? Well, first, we got to understand what are the resources that you have, right? I mean, let's just paint an example where you're approaching retirement, or maybe you're in the beginning of your retirement and you've saved money. You've done the delayed gratification. You worked your butt, you worked your tail off, raised your family. Kids are grown. You got maybe some grandkids in the mix. House is paid off or close to paid off. Maybe you got a couple rental properties. You know, Social Security's coming down the line. You got to get ready for Medicare, all that good stuff. But when we really just distill it down, it's, hey, have I done enough, and how can I maintain my lifestyle with the financial resources that I have? Well, first we got to determine what your lifestyle is, meaning what is your burn rate? What do you need to spend? What do you want to spend? And what are the things that you wish you could spend? Like, let's categorize these so we can understand, okay, we know what this is going to cost on an annualized basis, what these future costs will be in the years that we expect these expenses to take place. And also, we got to put in the fact that, hey, these, you know, just standard costs of living will increase over time. And maybe we want to put some risks, some curveballs in there, but generally we want a foundation of, okay, here is what I need to spend. Here's what my household needs to spend per year. And here are these other ancillary items that we want to add on top of it. We got to break that down first. Once we have a clear understanding of that, then we can say, okay, what are the resources that are going to be at our use to help fund these goals? And we're going to look at, okay, what are your fixed sources of income? So we look at that as, you know, Social Security, maybe you got a pension, maybe you got some rental property income, things like that. And we want to understand, what are those amounts? When do we decide to turn those levers on? And you're kind of getting the picture here. And then we got to analyze what is the leftover amount, meaning what is your cash position? What have you accumulated inside of retirement accounts, your AKA qualified accounts? What does the bucket of resources look like that we have? Then once we have all that information, then we can arrive at, okay, here's how we need to structure things to make sure that your desired outcome is achieved. And if we're looking at this from an investment standpoint, meaning you're taking those dollars and you're actually converting them into an investment, maybe it's in the form of a stock or an exchange traded fund or a mutual fund, or maybe it's in the form of owning bonds, something that's you can rely on to generate income. Maybe it's a dividend paying stock. We can then look at what mixture of these investments are going to best serve you and your family based on what you want to do. That is how we take this saying of, well, what does it matter? Like, what does this matter to you? Like, what does interest rates matter to you? Because for some individuals, these, where interest rates are going or where yields are right now, and we'll get into that, how does that affect you? And should you be concerned, or should this warrant some adjustments based on what you've already done? And that's how you're able to arrive at a strategy. And that's how you're able to cut through the noise of, hey, if I see this headline of we haven't seen yields like this, a 10-year treasury yield, we haven't seen that in 20 years. Well, here's where that headline or that statement carries a lot of weight. Rewind the clock 20 years. What were we experiencing at that time? 2007, 2008, great financial crisis. That starts invoking some emotions, probably some fear. I mean, I had a conversation with one of my best friends. We were kids growing up. Stayed best friends. Unfortunately, tragic early passing for him. But yeah, I'm still really close with the family. And I was catching up with his mom this past week. And, you know, she was talking about, you know, she's really concerned with the things that she's seeing on the news. And she's, you know, she mentioned what she's been reading about with where interest rates are, alluding to the fact that, well, you know, I just have a gut feeling that something could go wrong based on where these numbers are, and we're seeing similarities to where we were during the great financial crisis. But there's so much nuance that's lacking in that assumption that she had. But I also understand it, where emotions is what makes us human. And again, I think you get the sentiment here where, yes, let's be in control of our emotions to an extent, meaning let's not let the emotional tail wag the strategic dog here, but let's just be aware that, hey, emotions are a part of the game here. I mean, that's what makes us human. They're going to be there. They're always going to be there. And that's what makes life enjoyable, right? I mean, if you don't have the good, you can't define good feelings unless you have the other side of that, of bad feelings, right? So there's that good, bad dynamic. But when we look at what's happening right now, as far as the greater picture as an investor, even right now, past and future, there's always going to be what you could call reasons to sell or reasons to get fearful. So I want to dive into what is happening right now in the markets. Let's get some education on specifically what we're seeing with yields, particularly with the fixed income market. Because generally speaking, when we talk about bonds or fixed income, most investors have become accustomed to these being your safe assets, aka your hedge against a downturn in the stock market. Where, hey, if the stock market goes down in value, well, usually there's an inverse relationship. If stocks are going down, then bonds are going up in value. And that's generally where you can look at that percentage of portfolio mixture, where I think many people have heard the saying of a 80-20 portfolio. And when anytime you hear that, it means 80% of the portfolio is in equities, in stocks, and 20% is in bonds or fixed income. And the old adage is that as you get older or towards retirement, well, then that needs to shift. So instead of 80-20, maybe it's more of a 60-40. Now, again, I'm painting with broad brushstrokes here, but generally over the past 2 to 3 decades, that's kind of been the gig. That's kind of been your kind of base approach to an extent of how you're allocating your portfolios. Now, in my opinion, there should be a lot more nuance to that based on your goals, how you're spending, what your cash flow needs look like. That's what's going to determine how you get that percent weighting between stocks and bonds. But let's talk about bonds. If you own bonds and you're seeing those values go down, should you be concerned? We'll talk about that when we come back. This is The Real Money Pros.
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15: 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And those are big decisions to make. So whether you're looking to be tax efficient, second review on your investments, if considering the private alternative investment world, you're looking at a better management liquidity, just really understanding, hey, I got all these accounts. Like, what is the best way to do my distributions, right? 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Again, phone lines are open, 979-59-MONEY. You can send us a text message as well, 979-596-6639. I want you to envision a seesaw, a teeter-totter. And depending on what generation you were playing on the playground, I think that'll determine how you refer to that mechanism, if you will. But we understand the dynamics of it. One side goes up and down. And there's a fulcrum, a pivot in the middle of that. And this is how I want you to vision or have the theater of the mind, if you will, of how a bond functions as far as its price and what you can expect as far as its income that it will pay to you. Now, if you look at a bond on its own, it's a debt instrument, meaning this is basically an IOU that is issued by a company, a government, a municipality, and basically they're going to write you an IOU. Hey, we want to borrow your money, so you write us a check, you give us, or however you want to get us the money, you give us the money, and then we give you an IOU. But you're not going to lend money for free, so there's going to be a borrowing cost to that. And you, as the person who's lending the money in this scenario, you expect to get a return on your money is when we're looking at a bump, it'll be a coupon. So you take, let's just say, $1,000, and you go buy a bond from a company. And that bond is going to mature in, let's say, 1 year. Let's just make it easy. And you know that that bond is going to pay you 5% per year. So when you buy, if you're going to buy a bond at issue, these are stated amounts, right? You know what you're going to purchase it for, the dollar amount, and you know what the anticipated income that it'll pay on an annualized basis. And you also understand when it's going to mature, meaning when you will get your principal money back. So if you bought $1,000 of a bond and it matures in 1 year, then you anticipate to get that $1,000 back at maturity, and you expect that coupon payment, that income payment along the way as the borrowing cost, if you will. So think of that as a coupon payment when we're referring to bonds. So if you buy the bond and you own it, that's great. Why'd you buy the bond in the first place? Well, you bought it for that 5%, for that income, and then also getting that principal money back on the back end. But here's where things get interesting, is there is a secondary market for bonds. So just like there's a stock market, just like there's a real estate market, the market is going to determine what your bond is worth at that point in time in which you're evaluating the value of that bond. So let's imagine that I purchased a bond. You know, I'm here in the studio right now. Someone walks in. Let's just say Josh, the producer, he's got a company, Josh LLC. He's like, hey, I need to go, finance this expansion of my business, and I'm going to take on some debt, so I'm going to sell some bonds. So Josh approaches me. He says, hey, can I borrow $1,000? I'll pay you back in a year. And I say, no. And he's like, well, what if I pay you 5% for that year for the borrowing? I say, great. My anticipation as an investor is, okay, I lend Josh $1,000. I'm going to get $50 in the year. I'm going to get $1,000 in 1 year. Pretty straightforward, pretty simple. We do the deal. Josh gets $1,000 to go do what he needs to do. I now hold this bond certificate, which is essentially an IOU, and we carry on. So now we enter in the market. Now let's imagine we're wrapping up from the show. I walk out into the parking lot and someone's like, hey, Jeremiah, I see you have a bond there. I'm like, yeah, so? And they say, hey, I'll buy that bond off of you. Aha, this is where the bond market comes into play, because the market, that person that's buying that bond might say, hey, I'll buy that bond from you for $1,100. It's like, well, I spent $1,000. They'll pay me $100 more than when I bought that bond. Maybe I would sell it. Maybe. Or that person is going to say, hey, I see you got that bond. I'll give you $900 for that bond. Okay, well, then it's really in my control of whether I want to sell that. But you can see the picture here. If you own that individual bond, if you purchase that bond for the sole reason of collecting that income in that year, which again, 5% of $1,000, $50, then I can almost be agnostic to what the market or what other people are trying to purchase that bond for. I can say, no, I mean, yeah, the bond could go up in value, could go down in value, but I'm still getting my $50. And based on Josh's track record, I mean, that company, I feel very confident that he's going to pay that bond back. So, you know what? I'm going to hold it to maturity and I'm going to receive that $50 back. That is where, when you look at the price action of bonds, assuming you own an individual bond, you can just collect the income and just, hey, understanding, hey, the price might go up and down, but I'm okay. But when you look at, hey, if this is going to increase in value, like let's say if it's $1,100, now you got to look at what that 5% pays that person in the parking lot that was going to buy it from me. Because remember, that bond is going to pay $50 no matter what. So if that person is going to spend a higher premium, meaning $1,100 for that $50, that yield is no longer 50% or $50 or 5%. That yield is going to go down. So now we got to go back to that seesaw, that teeter totter. On the left is the price. On the right is the yield. So when I initially purchased that bond, I bought it for $1,000. In the middle is $50 per year. And then on the right is the yield. Because if you take 50 divided by 1,000, that's 5%. But if that left teeter-totter goes up, now it's no longer 1,000, it's $1,100, well then the yield is going to go down because you're paying more for that $50 of income. So your effective yield is going to go down. And it works inversely as well. Let's imagine if that you could purchase a bond that is going to pay $50 per year, and you can buy it for $900 instead of $1,000. Well, your effective yield is going to go up. This is what we're seeing in the bond market right now. When we talk about yields going up, interest rate, the expectations of interest rates, those are expectations that they're going to go up, which is weighing down on existing bond prices, which is causing some volatility. This is The Real Money Pros. We'll be right back.
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2: Illinois Attorney General Kwame Raoul has joined with 13 other states' attorneys general in suing the U.S. Department of Labor over the elimination of millions of dollars of unemployment insurance system and fraud prevention funding. In May of last year, the Trump administration sent letters to states declaring it was terminating the remaining $45 million of grant funding for the project, money which was sourced from the 2021 American Rescue Plan Act for infrastructure upgrades, including enhanced fraud detection measures in state unemployment systems. Illinois, in particular, lost access to $15 million from that pool of funds, which the Attorney General's office asserts has forced the state to leave its modernization efforts unfinished. Next, an Indiana man has pled guilty to charges related to threatening a mass shooting at a private university in southern Illinois. Capital News Illinois reports that 40-year-old Rustin Berkshire of Vincennes, Indiana, was arrested on federal charges in September of last year after sending emails threatening severe harm to students and staff at his former school, McKendree University in Lebanon, Illinois. Berkshire awaits sentencing on December 10th. And lastly, this coming Thursday, October 15th, is the beginning date for this year's Medicare open enrollment period. 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
10: Here's your updated News Channel 20 Storm Team forecast. Partly cloudy tonight with a low of 55. Winds out of the southeast, around 5 miles per hour. Ample sunshine expected. Tomorrow, daytime highs approaching 86. Tomorrow night, lows dip down to about 65. Highs around 92. Monday, under mainly sunny skies. 90 Tuesday. I'm meteorologist Carol Foster on 97.7 and 970 WMAY, Springfield's News and Talk. Right now, it's 70 degrees.
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15: Volatility, it's part of the game. You need to get rewarded for taking risk. I think for a lot of those entrepreneurs out there, I mean, even if you've ever switched a job, I mean, you're a lot of times you're giving away maybe that certainty of that income that you're receiving. Maybe you have a long track record there, but you maybe go seek another job, a new form of employment, because there's that opportunity there to potentially earned more income, have a greater viable impact as far as the economics of your household, right? Same thing with entrepreneurs. I mean, the world of being self-employed, there's a lot of pros, but there's also a lot of cons. It's that risk-reward relationship. But it still comes to the same thing when you're investing. I was talking to a client who's selling this business. They're getting a sizable offer for the value of the equity that they have in the business. But what they've been so accustomed to over the past 20 years is, well, their income comes from their business. They have a W-2 that they take from the business, and then they have distributions that come from the business. And they've been so used to how they handle taxes when filing for their business and how they manage cash flows for their business, which then flows into their household income and how they manage cash flow for their actual household and actually how they have a quality of life, meaning it all revolves around the business. Well, now, if they're going to entertain the sale of this business and they look at the net proceeds that'll come from the sale of said business, everything changes from the logistical standpoint. It's just they're in uncharted territory where it's, well, how do we do this? I mean, we were so used to the business that we've been working for and building. We've been so used to that. So if we sell it, all that's gone, meaning our W-2 income's gone from the business. Our owner distributions are gone from the business. That gray area, if you will, where, you're using the business for a lot of things that are no longer going to be there, right? Like maybe you have the vehicle, like that's, your work truck or the company vehicles that you've used to, and you got the gas card for your business that's getting you from point A to point B, like all that goes away. So it's like, how do we now reevaluate the expenses and how do we reevaluate just the logistics of taxes? And then most importantly, that asset that you had, which was your company, your business, is now going to be transformed into a new asset, which is cash, which then would turn into hopefully another asset, which is investments. A diversified approach where you have a good balance between liquidity, income paying investments, and also the growth side of things. And we've been talking about the income investments, which particularly is, bonds and what we've been seeing with the bond market and how you read the headlines of, hey, we're seeing yields for the 10-year treasury yield or even longer duration treasury debt that we haven't seen yields this high in 20 years, 30 years. We all know what happened back then. Okay, but what helps remove the uncertainty or fear around that, if you will, is understanding the dynamic. And if we're in a rising rate environment, meaning if the market's anticipation of interest rates to go up, which is certainly where we're at right now, the expectation of the Federal Reserve continuing to raise interest rates is obviously top of mind for the equity market and the bond market. And when you have interest rates anticipated to go up, what that does is it weighs down on prices of existing bonds, because if newly issued bonds, aka newly issued debt, is going to pay a higher rate of income, aka a higher yield, then those existing bonds go out of favor and there's going to be an appetite for those newly issued higher earning bonds. Kind of get the picture here. So as an income, and we don't have to go back too far on the clock to look at 2022. 2022, we saw inflation go over 9%, June of 2022. And you could argue that the Federal Reserve, that's when they coined the phrase, inflation is transitory. But arguably, they were behind as far as raising interest rates. Interest rates effectively went to zero due to the COVID outbreak and the hit that the economy took, and trying to spur and try to kind of mitigate that impact. So central bank responded with that, obviously all the stimulus that came through, but also another part of that was interest rates effectively going to nil. And a lot of people were able to take advantage of that, meaning refinancing into 30-year mortgages that were below 3%. We all remember that, right? We're not to that extent now, but there's similar dynamics or characteristics, if you will, where Yeah, there's a little bit of uncertainty of where interest rates are going to go. But I think the trend that, you know, the market's seeing is that they'll continue to go up. So remember, it's that inverse relationship. When you have prices going down on bonds, those yields go up. A perfect point is, and we don't even need to just look at it through the bond lens. We can look at what happened on Friday. So on Friday, or maybe it was Thursday night, Friday morning, news was released that Starlink, aka SpaceX, because Starlink is a category of business operations under SpaceX, that Starlink, essentially, they acquired the ability as far as a to basically become a U.S. wireless carrier. That's essentially it. So you had SpaceX essentially threatening AT&T and Verizon's business model because of the development for Starlink, where they purchased a nationwide portfolio of 800 megahertz wireless spectrum. And they bought it from a private equity company, Grain Management, and they purchased it for around $8 billion. So essentially what this allows Starlink to do is, because those lower frequency signals can travel farther, penetrate buildings better than those higher frequency signals. So this is meaning that Starlink now has an ability to be able to have the mobile carrier be able to do the mobile side, which certainly threatens AT&T and Verizon. So not a surprise that we saw Verizon and AT&T, T-Mobile, those stock prices got beat up pretty significantly. I mean, Verizon at one point, they were on track to have their worst one-day loss that we've seen in decades. I think on Friday, Verizon finished down almost 9%. But you could look at Verizon as far as why would you own Verizon? Well, maybe you owned Verizon before this because you liked what it was paying as a dividend. Verizon was yielding over 6%, meaning if you were an income investor and you purchased Verizon, you could anticipate, based on the dividends that it was paying, that you would get about a 6% yield on your dollars based on where that stock price was. Well, let's go back to that teeter-totter for Verizon, where if you're looking at the fulcrum, that little pivot point in the middle, that's your dividend payment that you get on a year. So now on the left-hand side, which is the stock price, if it dropped 8, 9, maybe even 10%, you're effectively paying a much lower price for that annual dividend, which means your effective yield is much higher. So when we talk about this volatility that we're seeing with interest rates, and we talk about opportunities, and you'll hear us talk about that so much on the program, where can you be opportunistic? Well, this is one of those examples. And I'm not saying go out and buy Verizon, to be clear. If you are looking for income investments, we don't need to look at it just through bonds. You could look at it through dividend paying stocks. But that's also a part of this gig, where you look at diversification of your investments, where you have liquidity, you're getting substantial income as far as cash flow from these investments. This is where you could look at this as these interest rates of saying, okay, yeah, existing bond prices are going to get beat up. And maybe if I'm an owner of a bond portfolio, maybe individual bonds or even a bond fund, yeah, those prices aren't looking too great on the statement. But where you seek your solace, you got to understand, this goes back to being disciplined, to being a strategic investor. We should have had the protocol in place of why you own those bonds, or why you own those bonds funds, those bond funds in the first place. And why did you own them? Well, you own them probably for the income. And it doesn't mean because the price is getting beat up that the income is going to stop or go down. You should be able to maintain that level of income that you've been accustomed to. And then you can say, okay, it's meeting the strategy, even though we're seeing some volatility that's happening in the fixed income space right now. And it's very similar to what we saw in 2022. Not as exasperated, if you will. But again, we've seen aspects of that. And of course, we saw the bond market go off those lows back in 2022, rally a bit. But another piece that we got to look to is this comparison of where yields were 20 years

0: safe fixed income instrument. And by the way, if it's a, you know, it's debt issued by the United States government, then I actually get, I could probably get special tax treatment that on that as far as my state income. Why wouldn't I just take a big set? Why wouldn't I take a big chunk out of the equity side of things and put it into these very safe bonds or very safe debt with the tax efficiencies and just live off of that passive income? Well, we also got to understand that as with any level of fixed income that's set, you have some pricing power that's working against you. As inflation goes up, if those income payments aren't rising, that could work against you. So something to be mindful of. This is The Real Money Pros. We'll be right back.
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0: 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Again, good financial decisions do not happen by accident. Bad financial decisions usually don't happen by accident either. This is where having the right guidance matters. You're not in this alone. I've met with a lot of people who have, you know, I met with a gal. I had a conversation with her. This is about 2 weeks ago. She was originally immigrated from Mexico, born, raised here, was a nurse, blue collar worker, save. And she's actually surmounted quite an impressive portfolio. Retired about a year and a half ago. She's got a pension, Social Security. Now it's like, man, how should I be viewing things? I feel like, you know, I've been doing this on my own and I feel good, but is there anything that I'm missing here? And, you know, we did like an initial look, and yeah, there was definitely some efficiencies that we found. There was definitely some adjustments that we feel were certainly warranted. And bottom line is, You don't need to do this alone. Getting a second look, maybe getting a second eyes from a fiduciary advisor that doesn't have a conflict of interest.

0: 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We're in a critical time of the year, in my opinion, where the tax planning becomes, that rubber really starts to hit the road. We're starting to get good representation of all the income throughout the year. And now we can start talking about, hey, well, how does that Roth conversion look like? Maybe there's some, how does that depreciation look like? 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I mean, all those things. What are the logistics of covering your taxes? Maybe we're going to do a withhold replace strategy. 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These are all part of the conversation. So again, visit therealmoneypros.com. You know, the one point I want to make, because, you know, we've been talking about a lot of bonds and a lot about the fixed income side of things. I think the big takeaway is understanding that what each investment you have, why do you have it, and what is the purpose? Like, what's the job you need each investment to do? Because if you look at nearly over 100 years, stocks have beaten bonds in 83% of rolling 10-year periods. But on the flip side of that, so after, you know, over that roughly 100-year period, about 26 years within that, we had 26 years where stocks finished negative. And the average loss of that was about 13.5%. So in those years, bonds provided that ballast. They gained about, you know, a little over 4%. So again, the question isn't whether should I go all stocks or should I go all bonds? Because clearly stocks have outperformed over the long term. And that's a key word there. Long term. So then that brings us back to that initial point that I was making of understanding your resources, what's important to you, what do you need to spend, when do you need to spend it, because then that gives us a timeline of the money and a purpose for the dollars. So then once we can define that, then we can solve ourselves into what does the allocation look like, meaning mixture of stock, bonds, maybe there's some private investments in there, structured notes, whatever the case is. But bonds and those other types of investments can provide stability and liquidity, maybe when the stock market isn't cooperating, if you will, right? So again, when you look at bonds, bonds are presenting higher yields that we haven't seen for a long time. So now you as an investor, you have more attractive choices, right? You have an ability to increase the yield. You have the ability to increase that income and maybe reduce that volatility that would be tied to stocks. And by the way, and again, not saying that you should do this. I'm just saying something to kind of consider in the grand scheme of things is that with the stock market not off all-time highs, this could be we could be seeing a very good opportunity to make those adjustments where yields are in your favor, whether it's dividend paying stocks, maybe, you know, it's individual bonds, whatever the case is, there's more attractive choices. So again, don't look at it through the lens of I need to pivot from bonds because they're getting beat up in price, or I need to add more bonds because prices are low and yields are high. It all comes down to what are you trying to achieve? What is your desired outcome? And then solving from there so you get that purposeful balance so you can maximize returns and maximize the probability of a successful retirement. Now, sometimes those aren't exact in alignment, okay? To maximize returns, again, risk-reward, generally maximizing a return means that you're taking on some level of risk. So look at that side. Maybe you don't need to take an approach of outsized risk to have a successful retirement. We got to look at your emotional fortitude, if you will, and understanding the dynamics. But again, I will say this, having education and understanding how these assets actually function, you know, based on different environments, you understand that, then that strategy that's put in place, it's a lot easier to stick with that strategy and be disciplined because it's like, okay, yep, that I understand that. I know the functionality of these and we're seeing what's happening, but you know, I own that individual bond. That bond's getting beat up. The market value is showing that it's lower in price, but hey, I'm still collecting the income. I planned on holding that bond till maturity anyways. So I'm in good shape. Let's go focus on our trip that's upcoming or our RV trip down to Arizona and coming back across the coast. You get the point. So again, being purposeful around the construction of your portfolio is extremely important. And also understanding that, yeah, with where interest rates are and where the expectation is going to be, we could see some interesting things happen with these fixed income instruments. And also too, by the way, when we look at the cash positions, when we look at CDs, you know, a couple years ago when we saw, you know, you could get a 1 year CD that was paying close to 6%. Obviously, those have dropped dramatically since then, because rewind the clock back to end of 2025, going into early 2026, the expectation for the markets was that the Federal Reserve was actually going to cut interest rates. There was an expectation of about 3 to 4 interest rate cuts. Now here we are, you know, fourth quarter of 2026. Now the expectation is rate hikes, not even rate staying steady, rate hikes. So that's completely kind of shifted the paradigm, if you will, of expectations of the overall market. Now, when we look at the stock market, again, when we look at the bonds potentially being a ballast to, you know, the stock market going down, well, you know, where we can debunk that a little bit is go back to 2022. 2022 is one of those outlier years where actually we saw bonds and stocks actually go down in unison. So again, it's not always a perfect formula, if you will, where you think, okay, I'll own bonds because that's going to be my hedge against the stock market going down. Because we've seen that in the not too distant past where you can't always rely on that. So a thoughtful balance between liquidity, income, and growth. And another piece too, by the way, is I talked about this earlier. One thing that works against retirees who are, let's say you're receiving Social Security. Yes, Social Security receives that cost of living adjustment annually. But again, there's the headline inflation numbers that we see, which, you know, I got a number of people that I talk to kind of roll their eyes like, okay, you know, we have the headline inflation number and then we have core inflation. Of course, core inflation strips out the cost of food and the cost of, you know, energy like gas and things like that. But they're like, why would they do that? Because that is a staple of household expenses, is food and gas, like energy, like paying for those. So they should just include that all together. But I get the point. But the point being is that there's the headline economic numbers that we have around inflation, but then there's also your household inflation number, right? And those are two important distinctions. Because let's imagine that you are a retiree and you receive Social Security. Yeah, you're getting those bumps in pay, you know, year over year. But does that keep up? And sometimes it doesn't. And that's where the stock market, the actual equity position, that is where you're keeping up, if not beating that rate of inflation. But now we go back to the fixed income side of things, particularly with bonds. So let's imagine that you do want to take advantage of bond prices getting beat up. So if bond prices are lower, it means you're effectively getting a higher yield. So you're purchasing that beat up bond for higher income, higher yield. That's great. But again, those yields, that income is going to be looked at on nominal terms, meaning that's not going to keep, it's not going to have an inflation adjustment tied to it. So make sure we take that into the protocol before there's a wide sweeping approach to just overweight or get higher exposure to bonds. All these things coordinate together, making sure you have a strategic plan and understanding that thoughtful balance, extremely important in these market environments that we have. This is The Real Money Pros. We're up against a break. We'll be back at the top of next hour. We'll be right back.
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6: Great music, food, and fun. 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
7: ABC News, I'm Wayne Cabot. The wider Iran war claiming more lives. 12 people have been killed in Saudi Arabia, including an American. The second attack in a week on the international airport in Riyadh. It is the deadliest in any Arab Gulf country since the U.S. and Israel began their war in Iran in February. The U.S. blaming Iran-backed Houthis. President Trump calls the attack terrible, and he predicted that Iran will probably do a little bit extra, as he put it, before the American election. But he justified the war as necessary to prevent a nuclear Iran.
8: We could leave right now, but we have to guarantee that they can't have it in the future, and we'll get that.
7: He told a rally in Tennessee today gas prices will be coming down after the election. He renewed his promise of $5,000 for every adult American if the Republicans win both houses of Congress, saying that the money will be offset by foreign investments. The U.S. has attacked a commercial cargo vessel in the Gulf of Oman today. This is ABC News. Just now, the Department of Energy authorizing an emergency exchange of 4 million barrels of crude oil from the strategic reserves to address supply disruptions caused by the hurricane that just hit the Gulf Coast. Anyone listening now from the hurricane zone either has their power back on or is probably in their car. Florida Governor Ron DeSantis says the roads are littered with trees, parts of roofs and siding, and crews are having a hard time.
9: Almost 10,000 of the power outages accounts have been restored, but you have over 430,000 that are without power.
7: As of several hours ago, we know of 4 deaths from the hurricane, 2 in Florida, 2 in Alabama, and a strong risk of flash floods tonight and tomorrow across the Carolinas and Georgia. A man entered the tiger enclosure at a wildlife park in northern England and was attacked by one of them. By the time the emergency crews got there to the Yorkshire Wildlife Park, the victim had died. I'm Wayne Cabot, ABC News.
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11: The federal government has denied disaster relief funding for Illinois for the third time since last year. The state had asked for assistance last month for eight counties recovering from damage caused by flooding, tornadoes, and extreme wind over the summer. Illinois Governor J.B. Pritzker issued a statement that FEMA Administrator Cameron Hamilton dismissed the request outright. The governor is accusing the Trump administration of retaliation against Illinois and other majority Democratic states. The Federal Small Business Administration has, however, approved some low-interest loans to businesses impacted by flooding. In other news, the Community Foundation for the Land of Lincoln reports that this year it has delivered $312,000 in community grants across central Illinois. The funding supported nearly 70 different requests across a variety of purposes, including youth programs, community health initiatives, disaster relief, and arts programs. For more of Springfield's news and talk, visit WMAY.com. I'm Stan Anders, and up next is your News Channel 20 Storm Team Forecast.
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15: Here's your updated News Channel 20 Storm Team forecast. Partly cloudy tonight with a low of 55. Winds out of the southeast, around 5 miles per hour. Ample sunshine expected. Tomorrow, daytime highs approaching 86. Tomorrow night, lows dip down to about 65. Highs around 92. Monday, under mainly sunny skies. 90 Tuesday. I'm meteorologist Carol Foster on 97.7 and 970 WMAY, Springfield's News and Talk. Right now, it's 70 degrees.
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0: 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And today we got a great guest here with us, one of the colleagues of mine who is a wealth management advisor, also a certified financial planner professional, William Yex. He is in the Pollen Wealth Management sphere, along with all the voices that you hear on this program. So, William, excited to have you on the program today. And there's a reason why, and this is something we talk about on the program a lot, is that one of the biggest benefits of having a Pollen behind us, I mean, they're the main sponsor of the show, is that they were tapped into a network of specialist. And one of the great things about this is, you know, if I have a question, or, you know, we can't be experts in everything. So we have colleagues that we can lean on to ask questions and things like that. So William, one of the big reasons that we wanted to have you on today is because, you know, you have a specialty of working with blue collar business owners, particularly in the HVAC, plumbing, electrical, construction, really in the trades. And you've really built your whole career, your practice, if you will, around helping them coordinate their financial decisions inside of the business, and also planning, also, you know, helping them plan for what's happening in their personal lives. Because a lot of times they're, when you're self-employed, there is not a separation of business and personal life, right? Those things are commingled, which is not necessarily a bad thing. So William, certainly appreciate you taking the time to join us on the Real Money Pros today.
18: Yeah. Thank you for having me. Honored to join the podcast and radio show. You guys are awesome. I've listened to a few of your episodes. You actually had my managing director, Rob Wolf, on a couple weeks ago, and I understand that y'all had a great show, but you hit a kind of a point that I want to review with you guys. You know, advisors at Pollen specialize and niche down into different markets. As you mentioned, I really niche down the blue collar business owner space, but you know, if I'm not prepared to help a certain client with a certain situation, whether it's a medical professional, an attorney, there's someone else in our ecosystem that is prepared to help them and specializes inside of that profession. So really honored to be at Pollen Wealth and just have all the tools and resources that Pollen provides.
0: Well, William, let's dive into it real quick. For the listeners out there, give a quick background, how you ended up here and, you know, identified, or you feel the, you know, the pull to work with that segment or that group of individuals, and why you feel that you're in a good position to help that type of person.
18: Yeah, absolutely. I've seen the good, bad, and the ugly in the financial world. Stayed at an insurance shop, so whole life insurance primarily, and have seen that whole side of things, and really enjoy the fiduciary side of things, really financial planning focused, helping clients accomplish their goals, whatever they may be. So just really enjoyed that, and specifically in the blue collar space. So as I mentioned, Rob Wolf was on here a couple weeks ago. He challenged myself and my associates to find a niche, find an ideal client profile, and spent a few good hours thinking about it. You know, where do I hang out? What people need help inside of the world? And all those different factors and variables led to the blue collar business owner space. I feel like they're very underserved in the financial advisor world. You know, typically you think of people in our industry working with doctors or attorneys or engineers, someone that has investable assets or assets under management to invest. A lot of the time, blue collar business owners, their largest asset, the majority of their net worth is tied up inside of their illiquid business.
0: Yeah, it is the business, right? Like their retirement plan, their income plan, everything is the business, right?
18: Yeah. So advisors tend to run the other way whenever a blue collar business owner comes knocking on their door. But like you said, their business and their personal financial lives are so intertwined that you really can't separate the two of them. So they have so many different needs and planning opportunities inside of their business and their personal financial life, and just love working with those people. And, you know, I share a lot of similar hobbies with blue collar business owners, whether it's being outside fishing or hunting, playing golf, just being on the boat and being around good people. You know, I tend to bump shoulders with a lot of those people in that industry. So naturally, I kind of thought about it. I know that there is a large need for help in that industry. There's a large roll up going on. I see it as the future with AI coming into the picture. You know, robots probably won't be able to be plumbers or electricians or work on HVAC units. So I think there's a great runway ahead for us there.
0: Well, let's kind of dive into that, because like, and I'll give you my take on this too, because I got a number of blue collar self-employed clients that I work with, and I really enjoy working with self-employed clients because it just seems from a planning standpoint, there's a lot more strategies that you can put together. I mean, let's face it, the tax code is complicated, and I don't necessarily agree with it, but I will say this, when you're self-employed, that landscape opens up tremendously of not only from the types of accounts that you can defer into for retirement, and then there's also the business exiting and all that. But, you know, when you're meeting with these clients, I would assume that there's different stages because, you know, for maybe someone who's been in the business for maybe, you know, running their, operating their business for maybe 10 to 15 years, and they probably got another maybe 10 to 15 years of runway until they're even considering what the next season of life would be outside of that business. So I would assume that it's, okay, given where you're at this season of life or where you're at in the season of your business, maybe we need the more, we need to manage more so like cash flows and making sure that, you know, the, you're understanding cash flow dynamics of the business and how that flows into cash flow dynamics of the personal side. And then you're also looking at the types of accounts that we're deferring into and getting diversification. So not all of your net worth and equity, if you will, is tied up into this illiquid business. How do you view that specifically with these self-employed individuals?
18: Yeah, great question. And just to echo what you said, you know, self-employed individuals do have a great opportunity. The tax code is written for those people to really thrive and excel. And it rewards people who take risks. You know, if you're starting a business, it's a big risk, but you're rewarded on the back end with the tax code. So I'm sure, as you know, dealing with clients of different ages, a 35-year-old business owner that maybe has a couple of trucks is completely different from a 55-year-old business owner with 30 or 40 employees. You know, the older business owner is thinking about retirement, sipping pina coladas or margaritas on the beach and enjoying retirement. The 35-year-old is probably starting a family or growing a family, worried about college planning, wondering how the business is going to grow and thrive. So they, of course, have way different problems that they face and that they really want to solve. So, you know, meeting the owner where they are in life instead of just having a blank template is super important. So cash flow is kind of at the epicenter of financial planning in my eyes, whether it's, you know, trying to mitigate taxes or build net worth outside of the business. Ultimately, the financial plan starts around what's important to that particular client or particular individual. So I encourage my clients to have long and hard conversations and just take time to themselves to think about what's important to them, where they want to be in 3, 5, 10 years, come up, and then we have a conversation as to what's important to them and generate a step-by-step plan to help them accomplish that goal.
0: Yeah, it's almost like we've said before, you're staring at that tree, you miss the whole forest behind it. And a lot of times when you're a business owner, I mean, you're wearing so many hats within the business. I mean, you're focused on, you know, the next day when you're managing, you know, employees, logistics of the business, and then the relationships, the vendors, and then the HR, the payroll, the profitability forecasting upcoming. And that's just probably just scratching the surface of a lot of what these self-employed individuals, especially in the trades of what you're dealing with. So, you know, I've experienced that myself too, where a lot of times there isn't that, you know, forward looking projection of like, okay, how do we need to start structuring things now? So where are things going to look in the next 5, 10, 15, you know, maybe even 20 years? Because, you know, maybe at the end of that 20 years, it is that traditional retirement, if you will, sipping pina coladas and margaritas on the beach. So, okay, we got to make sure that that's all funded and taken care of, right? But then also from the flip side of that, it's, okay, how do we look at the cash flows? How do we look at these various types of accounts? I mean, clearly, if you're listening to this, you can see as a business owner, it's like, man, there's a lot of moving parts here. So having clarity is almost just as important as all the technical aspects that revolve around this. Again, we have William Yex joining us on the program today. Lots of things that we're going to cover, especially for the self-employed individuals out there. Whether it's approaching retirement, right, and the various vehicles that you can get there doing that, looking at your business as a vehicle as well, and also how do things look on the back end of that. And let's not forget about the protection piece as well. We can talk about earning money, we can talk about deferring money, but how do we view things from an asset protection standpoint? We're going to cover all this. This is The Real Money Pros. We'll be right back.
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19: 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I'm Jeremiah Bates. 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And excited to have William on here. William, last segment we were talking about, hey, you're a business owner. There's a lot of things that you got to pay attention to. And one of the cool things about being a business owner is that, you know, you're putting all the blood, sweat, and tears into, you know, your business and making it successful. And then sure enough, that business is going to start to grow value just in and of itself. But along with that, it's how do you view this as, you know, as a business owner of, okay, like, is my business an asset? Like, how should you conceptually view the value of your business and your overall retirement plan and how that should be considered when, you know, you're just the one just doing the work and trying to operate your business?
18: Yeah. A lot of the business owners that I work with inside of the blue collar world are owner operators, you know, and typically it's harder to sell a job rather than a business. You know, a lot of institutional buyers are not going to look at businesses where they're purchasing a job. So the question that I ask them and really start off with this exit planning conversation is, could the business run without you for 3 weeks? If the answer is no, then we have some problems to solve. So owner dependency obviously crushes the valuation of blue-collar businesses. So just think about it. You know, if you have an HVAC company that operates in the greater Charleston area, I'm sitting in Charleston, South Carolina, so I'll just use Charleston for example, and he's answering phone calls, he's going out, giving estimates, giving quotes to clients, and then he has other techs coming in to actually do the work. But at the end of the day, he is the face of the company. He's the one that the clients are looking forward to hearing from, so on and so forth. It makes it really hard to sell if something happens to that guy, whether it's a medical event, whether, you know, he contracts cancer or whatever the case may be. It's really hard to buy that company with someone that's so dependable. The company is very dependable on that person. So owner dependency is something that I always talk to clients about. Customer concentration is another thing. You know, if you have two clients, their commercial jobs that make up about 50% of your overall revenue, that is a flashing red light to us, you know, because if one of those clients goes in another direction and chooses another HVAC provider, maybe their brother-in-law just started up an HVAC firm, and more likely than not, you're going to lose that client. There goes 25% of your revenue overnight. So that's another key area that we look at and assess when talking to clients about exit valuations and multiples.
0: Because, I mean, at some point, there's probably going to be an exit. It, along those lines, like, this has been a trend that I've been seeing. It's, you know, we hear about private equity coming into, you know, maybe these non-traditional spaces that private equity has normally operated in, and that's in the trades. Why are trades, and I could be wrong, but maybe why are trades now so attractive to private capital?
18: Great question. Yeah, and I think that, you know, private capital obviously looks forward and wants to quote unquote predict what the future holds. So this phenomenon or trend started, I guess, probably 5 or so years ago at this point, whenever AI or artificial intelligence kind of made its way out into the public's viewpoint. So in my opinion, the trades are one of the few industries that AI probably will not overtake or become a main player inside of. You know, we were talking about this earlier, and you know, AI or robots are going to really struggle when it comes to fixing sinks or fixing HVAC systems or landscaping. You know, I've seen some electrical motors, mowers that move by themselves and cut grass by themselves. But outside of that, you know, I think AI is really going to struggle to take over market share inside of the blue collar business owner space. And because of that, I think private capital sees that as a potential solution to find extra value on top of for the near term and maybe intermediate term future.
0: I mean, it makes sense from private capital. I mean, they want to deploy investor money into things that they think will be profitable over the mid and long run. And I think it's undeniable when you, again, you look at the, you know, the infrastructure build outs for AI and all the other needs that we certainly know about. I mean, at the end of the day, who's going to be building that? It's what we're talking about. That's where the trades are. They're going to be in demand. It's not like they were out of demand. It's just, we're seeing that, that's just being widespread across maybe some sectors or some industries where there was a demand, but not to the level that we're seeing now. So I think it makes sense around why we're seeing that private equity appetite, if you will, looking into the trade side of things, which again, as a business owner, I mean, you hear that and it's like, oh, here we go, private equity ruin everything again. Okay, like there's that side of it. Or how do you view this as an opportunity? And as a business owner, you look at, okay, you can structure things in a way to where, yeah, maybe this changes how you're structuring and how you're operating moving forward, because now you have a, you know, you're starting to put together your exit plan, if you will, versus before you're just kind of in the trenches on a day by day basis. And it's just like, you're trying to put out fires best you can versus, okay, now we're actually migrating this thing to this desired outcome, which could be around the exit side. What are the biggest value drivers, like in your opinion? Like William, you mentioned, you know, you mentioned owner concentration, right? Where if the business is the owner and the owner is the business. Yeah. Cause if that owner leaves away, then if the owner goes away, then the business probably is going to suffer. And, an investor, even if it's not private equity, even if business owner, they probably don't want to accept that responsibility or that risk, if you will. Outside of that, maybe customer concentration as well, where, okay, great, you're driving great revenue, but 80% of that's tied to one or two customers. What are other things that you have top of mind, like a business owner? It's like, okay, we want to look at the exit. We want to look at building value. What are things that they should keep top of mind?
18: Yeah, great question. I think recurring revenue probably would be at the top of my list, whether that's servicing contract. So, for example, if you run an HVAC shop and you have both residential and commercial clients, you know, having annual or semi-annual or quarterly contracts to go out, have your techs go out and check their machines, their HVAC machines, make sure they're up to standard. But just having that recurring revenue contractually guaranteed is huge. You know, they want private equity or your competitor across the street wants to diversify risk and eliminate risk. And having predictable revenues forecasted out into the future is, I'd say, a great way to diversify and eliminate risk. So I'd say that would be number one. Number two would probably be cleaning up your books. I know that scares a lot of blue-collar business owners because they just want to get stuff done. Like you said, their part-time job is being a fireman, putting out fires left and right. They don't have time to think about bookkeeping or making sure that payroll is correct and clean and neat. But I would definitely encourage blue-collar business owners to get their books in shape, because whenever someone comes knocking, you know, that's one of the first things that they're going to look at. And it's going to take, if you want to be reactive instead of proactive, you have a buyer that comes to your door and asks, hey, can I see your books? And you kind of get shy about it and nervous about it. It's going to take time to retroactively fix all that stuff. And it's just going to delay the process and ultimately hurt your business valuation.
0: Well, you bring up a good point, too, because I think of what a lot of business owners like to take advantage of is maybe that gray area within the tax side of things. So again, that you know, that blending of the personal and business, maybe that's creeping over into the book side, and
18: that's right.
0: That which could be fine. I mean, again, like it's all above board, assuming that. But then you look at it from a buyer standpoint, maybe that's not as attractive. Again, I'm Jeremiah Bates, joined with William Yex. This is The Real Money Pros. We've got to take a break. We'll be right back.
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3: Illinois Attorney General Kwame Raoul has joined with 13 other states' attorneys general in suing the U.S. Department of Labor over the elimination of millions of dollars of unemployment insurance system and fraud prevention funding. In May of last year, the Trump administration sent letters to states declaring it was terminating the remaining $45 million of grant funding for the project, money which was sourced from the 2021 American Rescue Plan Act for infrastructure upgrades, including enhanced fraud detection measures in state unemployment systems. Illinois, in particular, lost access to $15 million from that pool of funds, which the Attorney General's office asserts has forced the state to leave its modernization efforts unfinished. Next, an Indiana man has pled guilty to charges related to threatening a mass shooting at a private university in southern Illinois. Capital News Illinois reports that 40-year-old Rustin Berkshire of Vincennes, Indiana, was arrested on federal charges in September of last year after sending emails threatening severe harm to students and staff at his former school, McKendree University in Lebanon, Illinois. Berkshire awaits sentencing on December 10th. And lastly, this coming Thursday, October 15th, is the beginning date for this year's Medicare open enrollment period. In order to assist with Medicare plan decisions, Illinois' Senior Health Insurance Program, or SHIP, is available to provide free counseling services. More information can be found online at the IDOA's Senior Health Insurance Program page at ilaging.illinois.gov. 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
6: 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Hand off Mikey, up the middle, 50, 45-40 into secondary. One man to beat, sweep to the left side, 25. He's got the 20, 15-10.
7: Houston. He outruns everybody into the end zone for a Cyclone touchdown. 41-0 Cyclones with 12 seconds to go in the first quarter.
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15: Here's your updated News Channel 20 Storm Team forecast. Partly cloudy tonight with a low of 55. Winds out of the southeast, around 5 miles per hour. Ample sunshine expected. Tomorrow, daytime highs approaching 86. Tomorrow night, lows dip down to about 65. Highs around 92. Monday, under mainly sunny skies. 90 Tuesday. I'm meteorologist Carol Foster on 97.7 and 970 WMAY, Springfield's News and Talk. Right now, 68.
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0: Welcome back to The Real Money Pros. I'm Jeremiah Bates, joined with William Yex. We are fiduciary wealth management advisors with Apollon Wealth Management, of course. I'm excited to have William Yex. We're kind of talking from coast to coast here. He's not in studio, but he's across the screen from me, and excited to have William on because we're niching down into business owners, particularly blue collar business owners, trades, if you will, and things to take in consideration for when you're in this category of self-employment, because there's high demands. There's a lot of work to be done, a lot of hours. And one thing that we really want to just kind of provide is education around all this. Like, we talk about tax planning, right? We mentioned that at the beginning of the program, William, where we're like, hey, if you're self-employed, there's a lot of cool things you can do for tax efficiencies. It's like, okay, well, what are they? So I'll throw it up to you, William. I mean, in your case, like, you know, specializing and working with these types of clients, like we can start there. Like, what's the low hanging tax fruit? What are things that are maybe slept on or maybe missed, even if they're working with a CPA or an accountant? Cause maybe they're just getting tax prep, but they're not really getting tax advice. What are things that should be taken into consideration?
18: Yeah, I take all of my clients through the blue collar blueprint. It's essentially the process to understand their personal financial life. And one of the main aspects of that is tax planning. You know, if you ask 100 Americans, what is the worst thing about owning a business? I guarantee you at least 3/4 of them, 75%, would say paying taxes, paying 30-40% of the money that I make up to Washington, D.C. You know, it drives people absolutely crazy. So it's one of the key areas that I love to talk about and focus on with business owner clients, just because, as you mentioned, the tax code is written for these people that are self-employed business owners. They take a risk and they get rewarded on the back end. So I often engage a lot of, you know, not elderly clients, but clients that are more seasoned in their business, you know, 50 or 60 years old. They're getting ready to flip off the switch and go from an owner operator to maybe playing golf or hunting and fishing every single day. So they're looking forward to that, but they're concerned about not getting over the finish line, running out of money. And one of the things that I always talk to clients about is, you know, if your income can allow for it, we can really do some customized retirement planning for the clients, whether that's 401ks, profit sharing plans, and in particular cash balance plans. So a client is in that older age group, 50 to 60 years old, they can stuff a couple of hundreds of thousands of dollars inside of these plans every year and self-direct them. So we can actually select the investments for them. And it's a great tool to, one, save up dollars for retirement, but two, get a massive tax deduction on the back end. So that's one of the key areas that we talk about.
0: Yeah, and those cash balance plans, I mean, it's when you dive into these, I'll be the first one to say this. There have been a handful of times, I mean, more than that, where for self-employed folks, man, these cash balance plans make a lot of sense. But a lot of time, you know, a question gets brought up. Well, it's like, well, why did my tax professional, why did my CPA bring this up? It's like, well, you know, maybe they're not just well-versed in that arena. They're helping you, you know, making sure you're getting depreciation on this, or you're getting some pre-tax deferral, maybe in an IRA or maybe in a SEP IRA. But these cash balance plans, like you said, William, you're talking about hundreds of thousands of dollars, yeah, potentially, depending, and there's some caveats. I mean, depending on your age and income and all that, and there's some requirements and how long you need to fund them. But a lot of times that juice is worth the squeeze. So I'm glad you brought that up. Let's talk about, like, entity structure, maybe like capital expenditures, right? So, sure. You know, I love the idea of, you know, the cash balance plan could be great, but you could have the business owner. It's like, well, you know, I have that $200,000 in liquidity right now, but I'm actually going to need that money in 3 months to, you know, buy some more equipment. Like, is there a more strategic way to go about that? More strategic way to go about entity structure as far as, hey, I'm just a sole proprietor. Should I look at actually creating an LLC, an S corp, and why should they look at doing those types of things?
18: Yeah. Yeah. At the end of the day, they're all done for mainly tax savings. So, a lot of the business owners that we see, if it's just, you know, husband and wife or the owners, they have some contractor employees. A lot of the time you'll see a sole prop or an LLC as the corporate setup. And that's great. It's super easy to run. You don't need any payroll professionals or a complicated tax return on 1120S to get over the finish line and file your taxes. So for simplicity's sake, it's great. But for taxes, you know, it's not the end all be all. There's a lot of different entity structures out there that can actually help out those business owners and save them dollars on the back end instead of sending them up to Washington, D.C. Like you mentioned, an S corp is, you know, one of the more common entity structures that I see. So, you know, when they cross a certain threshold of income, it's different for different people, but it makes a lot of sense. You know, you have to pay yourself a reasonable salary inside of an S corp, and then anything above and beyond that can be sent out as a distribution, which does avoid payroll taxes. So it's a great way to form your entity and save money on the back end in taxes.
0: What about depreciation, like a Section 179 or bonus depreciation? When does that apply, and where do you feel that's like a valid planning technique?
18: Yeah. I mean, I think if a business owner has crushed it in a single year, maybe they've gotten more jobs than they're used to, or maybe have gotten a couple of commercial jobs and really have ramped up their income or ramped up their revenue. This is kind of one of the different planning techniques that we advise them to look at. And along with that, cost segregation studies. If they own some real estate, particularly commercial real estate that the business operates out of, a cost segregation study can be a very impactful planning technique to tell these people about. Of course, it costs some money up front, but the return on investments, oftentimes, you know, 4, 5, 6 times the investment.
0: And the cost segregation study, if I'm not mistaken, I mean, you kind of get out of that standard blanket depreciation schedule, and you can be a little bit more nuanced based on, you know, those type of assets are, right? Like, you know, where they go and do a study. So that's where that cost comes in to go and get that study done. And of course, the idea is, well, after that study's done, hopefully you've arrived at a, you know, the figures, if you will, that were that, hey, that depreciation or that cost segregation, you add all that together, that depreciation is significantly higher than if we were just doing that standard blanket depreciation, right?
18: That's right. Yeah. So cost segregation study, take a normal house, for example, you break everything apart, the foundation, the roof, the siding, so on and so forth. And you put every single aspect of the house on its own depreciation schedule. So it allows you to expedite depreciation, which essentially just helps your deductions.
0: We talked about entity structure. Let's talk a little bit about salary versus distributions. We got a couple minutes before we're up against the break, but you know, especially as an S corp owner, you hear that term where it's like, hey, you got to pay yourself a wage. And obviously when you pay yourself a wage, that's the amount of money that's subject to your self-employment tax, aka payroll tax, if you're normalized in the W-2 world. But speak to that salary versus distributions and where you see some misses or some things that are done right.
18: Yeah. So the payroll tax is 15.3%. And, you know, if you're just a sole prop or an LLC structure, every single dollar of net income is going to be taxed with that payroll tax on top of it. So think about it. You know, if you're stacking $1 million of revenue on an annual basis, that's $153,000 of payroll taxes that you're going to have to pay. So if you structure your business in an S corp rather than an LLC or sole prop, you obviously have to pay yourself a reasonable salary. That's dictated by the IRS. There's some wiggle room there. Of course, consult with your tax attorney or CPA with that to determine what a reasonable salary is. But at the end of the day, you can, you know, pay yourself a reasonable salary, whether that's $100,000, $200,000. And in this particular example, that means $800,000 of your net income is not subject to self-employment tax or that 15.3% tax. So that is some actual tangible savings right there in terms of your tax bill on an annual basis.
0: And that, and in my opinion, that could be looked as low hanging fruit. I mean, it's you're receiving, you're doing all the really the hard work as it is. You're making the money. So what this does is it just changes how that income actually is reported and flows through on your tax return. And that's determined by actually how you're structuring the entity. And then in that example, S Corp. And that's a great way to, you know, you can diversify, if you will, what you're taking as a wage, what you're taking as an owner draw or distribution, where you could potentially save 15.3% on dollars that maybe that you were paying that 15.3% on previously. But again, you don't know if you don't actually look at it, analyze right. it. Understand, does this even make sense? And the same thing goes back to one thing that you talked about earlier, William. It's like, okay, there's these various, you know, retirement accounts that are available to business owners. I mean, we got the SEP IRA, we got a individual 401k. Well, an individual 401k is great if it's, you know, just you, maybe your spouse is in the business as well, and then you have a bunch of independent contractors. But if you have employees, that solo 401k option goes out the window. Now you got to look at, okay, the traditional 401k, which again, there's costs and there's some maintenance and administration that's involved with that traditional 401k because you're subject to a risk.

0: X. We'll be right back.
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0: 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And the other one who's joining me today is William Yex. 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So, William, again, thank you for the time. We're gleaning a lot of information. We're talking about businesses. We're talking about efficiencies around taxes. We covered all that in the previous segments, but you know, one thing that we were talking about during the break is, man, you have these business owners that are involved in the business. This is their baby. They're building it. They're successful. I mean, they're having a positive economic impact for themselves, their employees, probably the city or the place that they're offering this service. Like, I'm a huge, that's why I love working with entrepreneurs. I love working with self-employed individuals. So growing, it's great. Being tax efficient is great. All that stuff. But also protecting this thing that they've built. And I think it's something that is slept on a little bit. And maybe one of those reasons why is because that's when we start to get into like the insurance side of things. And I'll be the first one to say that insurance is confusing, cumbersome, annoying sometimes. Just like you look at those documents of that policy that you have, you're like, I don't understand any of this, right? So William, that's why I have you here today, and that's why I want to talk about it. Maybe you can demystify this stuff. Like, how does one actually, like, what should one pay attention to? Like, it's great when the forecast is sunny, blue skies, and rainbows, But we all know that life doesn't work that way. Like, inevitably,

0: we're going to get some hailstorms, some curveballs. What should business owners have top of mind when it comes to protecting what they've built?
1: Yeah, great question. Property and casualty agents tend to love our team because we send them a lot of business, just because we identify a lot of gaps from protection aspects. So I don't know about you guys. Y'all are up in Boise. I'm down here in Charleston, South Carolina. There's a few major highways here in South Carolina, I-95, I-26, I-20, and 85. And, you know, if I drive up the street here in Charleston, billboards lining each side, and 9 out of 10 billboards are 1-800-SUE-SOMEBODY. And as you guys know, who gets sued? The people that work hard for their money, that are wealthy, and have a bright future ahead of them. So that tends to be where, you know, the clients that I like to work with, the people that work hard, the people that are honest, and the people that are wealthy and doing well for themselves. So, you know, we inventory all of their different assets, and each state has different creditor protection laws. So just for a general rule of thumb here, Florida has the best creditor protection laws in the country. South Carolina's are pretty decent. I don't know about Boise or Idaho in general, but, you know, different assets have different creditor protection laws. So here in South Carolina, $250,000 of equity inside your personal residence is protected. Anything over that is subject to the claims of a creditor. So different account titles, joint accounts, individual accounts, retirement accounts, they all have different laws. And it's super important for your insurance professional or people like us to understand what's protected, what's not protected. So we really understand your total balance sheet, your total net worth, understand what your liability insurance covers. So whether it's, you know, home and auto, or you have an umbrella policy on top of it, which umbrella policies are great. Don't think I need to talk about that, but we understand if there is a gap, and if there is a gap, we try and cover it immediately or overnight. So that's where we bring in the property and casualty agent, get them to write you an umbrella policy and make sure that all of your hard-earned dollars and assets are protected from the claims of creditor.
0: One thing that I hold dearly working with clients is, especially with spouses, is, you know, sometimes you have one spouse that's at the helm of the family financials. Like, they're kind of, you know, it's just how things naturally migrated, right? And they, you know, they're at the helm. And then one thing that I really hold in high regard is, hey, if something were to happen to that spouse, that surviving spouse has to know that someone's in the corner, has their back. And what that actually means in practice is, okay, let's look at the scenario where if there were to be a passing of someone in the household, how do we make sure that things are covered? Like, they have peace of mind that from a financial standpoint, things will continue on, and they can grieve, right? They can have peace around that, right? In a terrible situation. Let's look at that through the lens of business owners, because just because the business owner maybe had a health event, maybe they're, I don't know, bike accident in a coma, or they had an unexpected passing, the business just doesn't stop, right? What are some things that maybe you've seen that are put business owners at risk in that scenario, and things to take into consideration?
1: You definitely want to address this sooner rather than later. For example, we had a couple of clients up in North Carolina, owners of electrical contracting company, 5149 owners. And, you know, they are the lifeblood of the business. You know, the business could not run without either of them. They are the leaders of the group, and all the employees look up to them. So if one of them was to get taken out for a health event or whatever the case is, I guarantee you the other owner is not going to want to work with the other owner, the deceased owner's or disabled owner's spouse. So in that instance, there are some buy-sell planning techniques that we can help clients with to make sure that if something happens, whether it's a health event, whatever the case may be, if something happens to one of the owners, the other owner's not left out to dry, and that owner that something happened to them, their spouse is not left out to dry either. They'll get financially compensated and make sure they're whole. So that it benefits everybody. The business runs correctly still. The solo spouse is left with a financial check, and the business keeps on going, and keeps succeeding. So buy-sell planning is definitely crucial.
0: The corporate documents, if you will, these are all things that, again, when you're in the business and you're dealing with all the things that are involved directly in the business, I'll say it again, it's easy to get just stuck staring at that tree when you have this whole forest behind you. And William, I appreciate your approach and your whole team's approach to look at that. I mean, it's not just, hey, let's drive revenue and how do we make more money? It's how do we make sure that we're protected if these events happen? Because I've seen it. I've seen some weird things happen working in this business as long as I have and dealing with clients where it's like you get that phone call and you're like, wait, what? Like, yeah, I know we talked about this and we planned about this, but we never actually thought that this would happen. But it just goes back to, well, that's why we do. And that's why, you know, you're having these conversations and I'm having conversations with clients of, yeah, this, we are going to spend a lot of time focusing on this because we got to make sure if it never happens, great. Then I hope all this fact finding and all this strategizing we're doing never comes to fruition. But if it does, then we're going to be very happy that we took the time and we had that protocol in place to do that. William, question for you. Last one, not even a question, but what's one thing a trade business owner can do this week?
1: Yeah, I would say planning proactively versus reactively, you know, really thinking about what's important to you, becoming clear with what you see 3, 5, 10 years down the road. Understand that, write it down, and create a plan of how to get there. You know, I personally fall victim to this myself. You know, I don't spend enough time focusing on planning around the future and my personal business. I often wear a fireman's hat and make sure that my clients are taken care of and put out fires left and right. But I would say taking time to understand what's important to you, creating a detailed plan around that, and then going and doing it. You know, just creating the plan's half of it. You have to go and execute and go and do it. So that would be my advice to all the blue collar business owners.
0: William, I appreciate your approach. I mean, it's similar to ours where we're education focused. I mean, we're not here to sell anything. We're a sponsor driven program and we're here to give advice. And a lot of that advice we give, it's real life interactions and information that we've gleaned from working with lots and lots of people and lots of households. So William, I appreciate you taking that education approach and providing that education today. Where can people find you? I mean, there's a lot of stuff that we talked about, but there's like, I feel like we haven't even scratched the surface. There's so much more. Where can people find more education from you? Cause I know you're passionate about it and you're doing it.
1: Yeah, absolutely. I'm very active on social media. You're right. We did talk a lot of different planning techniques today, but there are so many different aspects that you guys can learn about. I'm very active on Facebook. I have a business profile and post, if not daily, almost daily, just free education to blue collar business owners. I love talking with you guys. If you have any questions, feel free to shoot me a DM, give me a phone call. I'd love to talk.
0: Perfect. And William, we'll put your information on therealmoneypros.com. And this will not be the last time we have William on the program. We certainly appreciate it. This is The Real Money Pros, and we got to take a break. We'll be back at the top of the hour.
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7: ABC News, I'm Wayne Cabot. Today brought the deadliest attack on any Arab Gulf country since the start of the Iran war. At least 12 people are killed, including an American, in a missile attack on the international airport, Riyadh, Saudi Arabia. At least 300 reported injured. President Trump reacting to the news at a campaign stop in Tennessee.
8: I think it's terrible. You're going to find out, Steve, but I think it's terrible.
7: The president says he plans to reach out to the Saudi crown prince. Today, the U.S. attacked and disabled a commercial cargo vessel in the Gulf of Oman, which the Pentagon says was trying to run America's naval blockade. The U.S. is tapping into its oil reserves because of the hurricane that hit Florida and Alabama, now a massive rain and wind storm. Victims' cell phones could help police understand why a man opened fire on a house full of relatives in Erie, Pennsylvania, killing eight and then himself. This is ABC News. President Trump says he'll have the final say on his defense secretary's plan to live stream a firing squad execution, that of the Fort Hood shooter who killed 13 in 2009. ABC's Stephen Portnoy is hearing plenty of backlash.
9: Utah Republican Senator John Curtis urges Hegseth to reconsider, posting on X, "The victims deserve justice administered with solemnity. Broadcasting a death diminishes us and is not an effective deterrent." North Carolina Republican Tom Tillis calling the plan beyond disgusting, and the head of the U.S. Conference of Catholic Bishops blasting the live stream as a barbaric promotion of a culture of death, saying it must be reconsidered.
7: And today Pope Leo declared capital punishment inadmissible. The survivor of Tennessee's botched execution, Krista Pike, is now back in the women's prison where she spent the last 30 years waiting to die. It's unclear what's going to happen next. I'm Wayne Cabot, ABC News.
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11: The federal government has denied disaster relief funding for Illinois for the third time since last year. The state had asked for assistance last month for eight counties recovering from damage caused by flooding, tornadoes, and extreme wind over the summer. Illinois Governor J.B. Pritzker issued a statement that FEMA Administrator Cameron Hamilton dismissed the request outright. The governor is accusing the Trump administration of retaliation against Illinois and other majority Democratic states. The Federal Small Business Administration has, however, approved some low-interest loans to businesses impacted by flooding. In other news, the Community Foundation for the Land of Lincoln reports that this year it has delivered $312,000 in community grants across central Illinois. The funding supported nearly 70 different requests across a variety of purposes, including youth programs, community health initiatives, disaster relief, and arts programs. For more of Springfield's news and talk, visit WMAY.com. I'm Stan Anders, and up next is your News Channel 20 Storm Team Forecast.
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14: 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Hand off Mikey up the middle 50, 45-40 into secondary. One man to beat, sweep to the left side, 25. He's got the 20, 15-10. He outruns everybody into the end zone for a Cyclone touchdown. 41-0 Cyclones with 12. 12 seconds to go in the first quarter.
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15: Here's your updated News Channel 20 Storm Team Forecast. Partly cloudy tonight with a low of 55. Winds out of the southeast around 5 miles per hour. Ample sunshine expected. Tomorrow, daytime highs approaching 86. Tomorrow night, lows dip down to about 65. Highs around 92. Monday, under mainly sunny skies. 90 Tuesday. I'm meteorologist Kara Foster on 97.7 and 970 WMAY, Springfield's News and Talk. Right now, 68.
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0: What you're listening to, you can't get yet. This is Cusco from Apurimac 3, Return to Native America, and it is absolutely incredible. Anyway, top of the morning, my guest is Ed Dames, SciTex Ed Dames. And I'm now going to issue my warning. Some of the material that you're going to hear in the coming hour or hours is going to be very disturbing, and it will disturb a lot of people. There's no question about it. It always does. If it disturbs you, tune out. If you have children listening, tune out. And I sincerely mean that. There's no need for anybody to experience something that will disturb them. And there are many people who, frankly, are better off not knowing what is to come or what may be coming. It is the nature of that sort of material that lays directly ahead with Major Ed Dames. So, stay right there and we'll get to it. Beijing is, well, especially in view of what you're about to hear.
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11: 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And so in 30 years, the show has moved the needle. It would have maybe taken a little longer if it hadn't been for Coast to Coast. In history, we'll look back and go, this radio show put this issue on over and over again. And ultimately, we got disclosure. And you're here to see it, and so am I.
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0: There are many reasons you should be going to my website right now. One is you can jump over to the SciTech website, Ed Dame's website, and take a look and learn more about remote viewing. Another is a show we're going to have coming Wednesday regarding remarks made by one Cal Korf. You can hear those in real audio on the site. Another is there are new crop circles, the most remarkable, incredible, complicated, precise crop circles you've ever seen. And we have on our website exclusive distribution rights in the U.S. to the connectors photographs. So you go take a look at the new ones. They're absolutely staggering. And while you're up there, don't forget to jump over to the Rogue Market and do a little commodity trading. It's free and it's fun. It's a game, or it's not a game. You will find commodities listed, like talk radio hosts, for example. That's how we found out about it. All right, again, some of what you're about to hear is going to be disturbing. There's no other way to put it. Once again, here is SciTech's Major Ed Dames. Ed, welcome back.
1: Thanks. You want me to put my Dr. Doom hat on now?
0: Dr. Doom hat, yeah. But before we do that, I guess, let's slide into it slowly. Have you ever remote viewed good old Area 51?
1: No. No, I haven't. And if there's a specific facility or the way to really do this precisely for soon, I think by December, enough people will be skilled to be able to really put together accurate pictures of
0: what's up there.
1: Of what's there. But the way to do it is to grab a photo, a long shot, any shot whatsoever, and circle the particular facility or structure that you're interested in rather than attempting to get a generic description of the whole area.
0: Right.
1: Look at that facility, or take another photo and circle a moving object that's still framed and use that as a technical remote viewing target. That way you have chain of custody. You know specifically what your data is associated with, rather than attempting to look at everything at once and not knowing which structure your descriptions are connected with.
0: Mm-hmm.
1: That's the best way to do that.
0: All right.
1: And if you would like for SciTech to do that without violating national security, we can do that for you and your listeners.
0: Well, why don't you go ahead and put that one on your list? I think a lot of people would like to know.
1: You have to.
0: But again, you know what, Ed? I'm actually a believer in national security, and I know damn well we've got a lot of things going on up there that are deep black projects, and we have a right to that. So, you know, that actually, in a lot of ways, provokes another question. I mean, you're turning loose something that is going to allow a lot of people, including Ed, our enemies, to look at us and look at Area 51 or other secure areas. How about that aspect of it? Of course, I guess they've had their own projects going for some time, so I guess you're not really giving it away, are you?
1: No, the projects have not been as effective as SciTech's technical remote viewing, but there won't be that many things that could be hidden that well, things of a catastrophic nature. I'm afraid that we really are facing the inevitability of more biological weapon attacks or possibly a nuclear weapon. And if this kind of skill is in the hands of many people, particularly our intelligence services, many of my trainees have been intelligence officers, then we're going to know where and what is going on in terms of somebody putting together a weapon of mass destruction, whether it's Supreme Mountain Truth or what.
0: Interesting you should bring that subject up. There's a substantial amount of rumor and some fact, apparently, behind what we've heard about what used to be the Soviet Union and several tactical nuclear weapons or nuclear weapons of some sort being either sold or stolen and coming into the hands of Iran or Iraq or some one of those nations. Do you know anything at all about that?
1: they got something better than the weapons themselves. They got the displaced Soviet nuclear engineers.
0: Yeah, that's true.
1: Mm-hmm. About 300 of them.
0: 300?
1: All displaced.
0: 300?
1: Mm-hmm.
0: Great.
1: Some went south, some went east, but they, guess what they do for a living now? But they don't do it at home. They, they're in warmer climes now.
0: Great.
1: It's a big problem.
0: So, probably we will begin calls at the bottom of the hour. I want to ask Ed, though, about crop circles. Ed, I don't know if it's anything that you have investigated, but each year the crop circles are becoming more in their number and more complicated in their construction. They're absolutely remarkable, as a matter of fact, and I wonder if you have anything to offer with regard to what they might be.
1: How could we not have looked at that?
0: Yeah, that's what I thought.
1: There are time registration stamps.
0: Time registration stamps.
1: If you're interested, if you possess the ability, a capability to move in time, and you're interested in returning to the same point in time again and again, or to directing someone else there.
0: Uh-huh.
1: If you're traveling in time, you need an apparatus to measure where you are in a general way. And one of the ways that other races do that, and that we will do in the future, is to lock on to extragalactic or intergalactic time standards, very large pulsars or quasars, whose signals are predictably changing or degrading over millennia or eons of time. So you know where you, when you come to a stop, generally where you are.
0: A pulsar, for example, would be a wonderful time standard.
1: Mm-hmm.
0: No question
1: about
0: it.
1: A pulsar or a quasar.
0: Yeah.
1: But you need to know where you are locally. That's good enough to get you within a ballpark of, maybe 20 or 30 years.
0: Uh-huh.
1: Okay?
0: Right.
1: Nominally. But you don't know what day it is. And so a really good way to know what day it is to take a little tool about a half a meter in diameter. It looks like a blue sphere to us.
0: Uh-huh.
1: And to send down there, and in a way that if technically if we'd like to get into it, we could talk about, have it create a very unique mark in and embed that mark in short-lived perishable medium. A fresh crop circle on that particular day and time is registered to that day. The geometry and the location of the crop circle is registered in a central registry.
0: Uh-huh.
1: So that others or yourself that go back in time and want to find a specific day, look for the crop circle that was registered on that day in that area. So
0: huh.
1: You know where you are along a z-axis, along the fourth dimensional axis.
0: All right. If that is the case, what is suggested by the fact that there are now more and more of them?
1: The marks are made in sort of geographic belts, which serve as benchmark regions for essentially global cultural change. And the reason you're seeing more of them is because something that there's, in terms of a trajectory, let's look at cultural trajectories,
0: uh-huh.
1: The velocity of change in a culture. The velocity is picking up at this point. Our culture is changing more rapidly.
0: Quickening.
1: Well, I guess we could say that. Why, if it walks like a duck, et cetera.
0: Yeah.
1: And so you're going to have many more visitors, so to speak, in this era than before, because it's very interesting times. So things moving from the future back and from the past to the future, needing to know where they are so they don't overshoot this particular era.
0: I think I've got it. Ed, James Randi, let's cover James Randi, because James Randi claims to have now well over $1 million in a fund to anybody who can prove the kind of thing that you do. And James Randi, I talked to James, I had two or three opportunities to speak with him. You said, I believe, that you contacted his organization to take up his challenge. Where is all that now?
1: It's nowhere. We want to do it on neutral turf. We don't want to do it on Randy's turf or on SciTech turf. We want a neutral party to do this. And And we're willing to do that at any time. In fact, you know, I essentially, as much as informed Mr. Randy, write down on a piece of paper the name of the target, a person, a place, a thing, or an event, and that piece of paper goes into a folder somewhere, and we will describe that particular target and get it right and relieve you of your one mil.
0: Yeah, it'd be an easy million. Huh?
1: But I think that they're... that organization, August as it is pretty much aware of our hit rates, and that may scare them a little bit.
0: Well, I will say this. A lot of the audience will not recall or wasn't part of the show then. I talked to James Randi about that, and his response to me by email was that he would write down a series of numbers and place them in his safe, and that you should relate to me those numbers. And I thought that a rather uncontrolled experiment, his safe, didn't sound right to me. So I wrote back and I said, look, how about coming on the program and in public agreeing to the conditions of a test, to which he responded he would not do that, because at that point he had been offered a CNN series along with myself with the possibility of one. He felt that would spoil or dilute the possibility of that. And he just flat refused to come on the air, and to this day refuses to come on the air with you to set up the conditions of a test. So I thought we'd relate this and throw out the challenge once again, James. There it is. All you've got to do is come on a short amount of time, along with Ed, and we will set up the conditions for a test, and Ed will have $1 million.
1: That would be a lot of fun for us, and it would be as well as lucrative. But one thing I must mention is, with regard to numbers, technical remote viewing cannot discern numbers. It's one of our limitations. Nor can we discern the spoken word. We can extract all the ideas that are associated with a person talking, but we cannot discern the words themselves.
0: All right, let's say he did this then. I'm fishing here, but say he took a picture of the Eiffel Tower and put it in a safe with a third party that you both agreed to. Would that be the
1: That's perfect. That's what we do. In fact, we teach our beginning students to do that kind of thing in the tapes. So it's pretty easy for us to do that.
0: Well, it seems to me that would meet the criterion that he has established for the taking of the million plus. So, Randy, if you're out there you go, bud. The gauntlet is down. It's up to you. And so there it is. Listen, there are a lot of things going on in the world right now, Ed, that are very, very worrisome. As you point out, some of the other remote viewers have called you in the past Dr. Doom. How did you get that title?
1: I actually got the title, that appellation, before I was training officer in the remote viewing unit. I was a targeting officer at very high levels of intelligence at the Office of Secretary of Defense, where I selected particular targets and engineered intelligence collections operations against them. I used the nascent remote viewing program to help break the back of the Soviet biochemical warfare program. We used it to get clues or cues to cross-cue other intelligence systems to be able to discern what facilities were actually producing specific toxic agents, those kinds of things. So when I walked into the old executive office building and in the White House to brief, I brought those kinds of results with me, and as they were very unsavory all the time. I wasn't just talking about megatonnage and throw weights of missiles and MIRVs. Mm-hmm. I was talking about the various ways that you can kill a person using biological warfare. I was a biological warfare officer. And those were really, really unsavory. And some of the staff officers in the White House were very squeamish, and they gave me that name, Dr. Doom.
0: Dr. Doom. And here I thought it was the civilian work you've done and that work you've done on my program that got you that, but not so, huh?
1: No.
0: All right. I could sit here and tick off the present environmental problems that we have that are beginning to mount in an incredible way. I mean, in the Antarctic, we have simple-celled microorganisms now beginning to show genetic changes, really incredibly dangerous because of the ultraviolet. We have children in Australia required to wear hats every single day. We have a new little organism off the East Coast, which began in the estuaries of North Carolina, called Fusteria, which has now spread to the oceans, and literally millions and millions of fish, and this is not an exaggeration, crabs, other sea creatures are showing these lesions, bleeding open sores. It's spreading up and down the East Coast. It's real. Right now, the officials in North Carolina and elsewhere don't want to talk about it, of course, because it would affect tourism. But we have had good scientific proof that this is going on. Frogs with as many as 11 legs from here to Japan, to Canada, on and on and on and on. The ice caps are beginning to melt and crack. Things are going on. There's absolutely no question about it, Ed. Where is this going?
1: It's ecocide, Art, and you don't need technical remote viewing any longer to predict what's going to happen. It's easy to discern using the science and the reports that are out there. The biosphere is collapsing. It's very predictable without remote viewing. What you need remote viewing for is to survive. Indicators and warning, it's too late for that. We already have the indicators and warning.
0: A year ago, you told me this was coming, and you told me the various signs were coming, and sure as hell, they're here now.
1: By this time next year, we will be in the midst of a global economic collapse that will be facilitated by just this type of thing, by weather and disease, and I stand by that.
0: All right. We'll be right back, Ed. Stay right where you are. Ed Dames is my guest. I'm Art Bell.
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3: He went down to Georgia. He was looking for a soul to steal. He was in a bind because he was way behind and he was willing to make a deal. When he came across this young man sewing on a fiddle and playing it hot, and the devil jumped up on a hickory stump and said, "Boy, let me tell you what. I guess you didn't know it, but I'm a fiddle player too. And if you'd care to take a dare, I'll make a bet with you. Now you play pretty good fiddle, boy, but give the devil his due. I bet a fiddle of gold against your soul."
4: Illinois Attorney General Kwame Raoul has joined with 13 other states' attorneys general in suing the U.S. Department of Labor over the elimination of millions of dollars of unemployment insurance system and fraud prevention funding. In May of last year, the Trump administration sent letters to states declaring it was terminating the remaining $45 million of grant funding for the project, money which was sourced from the 2021 American Rescue Plan Act for infrastructure upgrades, including enhanced fraud detection measures in state unemployment systems. Illinois, in particular, lost access to $15 million from that pool of funds, which the Attorney General's office asserts has forced the state to leave its modernization efforts unfinished. Next, an Indiana man has pled guilty to charges related to threatening a mass shooting at a private university in southern Illinois. Capital News Illinois reports that 40-year-old Rustin Berkshire of Vincennes, Indiana, was arrested on federal charges in September of last year after sending emails threatening severe harm to students and staff at his former school, McKendree University in Lebanon, Illinois. Berkshire awaits sentencing on December 10th. And lastly, this coming Thursday, October 15th, is the beginning date for this year's Medicare open enrollment period. In order to assist with Medicare plan decisions, Illinois' Senior Health Insurance Program, or SHIP, is available to provide free counseling services. 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I'm Stan Anders, and up next is your News Channel 20 Storm Team Forecast.
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6: Here's your updated News Channel 20 Storm Team forecast. Lows dip down to about 55 tonight under partly cloudy skies. Southeasterly winds around 5 miles per hour. Ample sunshine expected tomorrow. Daytime highs approaching 86. Lows level off around 65 tomorrow night. Mainly clear. I'm meteorologist Laura Lockwood on 97.7 and 970 WMAY, Springfield's News and Talk. Currently, it's 61 degrees.
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1: Good morning. My guest is Major Ed Dames, SciTech's Ed Dames. 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One. Back to Ed in a moment.
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0: 13th, 1997.

0: Here's a fact from Daryl, and I agree. Art, I always listen very carefully to this man. I, too, have reviewed his credentials carefully, and indeed they and he are impressive. In my opinion, he is a professional all the way. He is and always will be a member of the intelligence community. I say this with admiration and respect. I further believe what he does say about any classified subjects are things that he is permitted to say. He is not telling tales out of school. He knows what the consequences are for himself and those he cares about if he does not. He is also loyal. Therefore, what he says and does not say is extremely revealing. This is why I listen very carefully to him for content and attended emotional expression, and that is why I have appreciated transcripts of these interviews that you have provided in the past. Ed Dames is a no-nonsense kind of guy. If anyone doubts this, I suggest they look at his history. He is the genuine article. That's Daryl in Los Angeles. And I agree with that, Ed. You know, a lot of people twist or mishear what you say and will send me faxes later. That's a big problem. No matter how carefully you say something, they take it out of context and come raging back at you, shouting fraud or something, because they didn't quite hear what you said correctly.
1: And the vultures are always hovering.
0: Always hovering. There's no doubt about it. Ed, any idea, just turning on subjects for a moment, we'll come back to your doom hat. There was a big occurrence in March in Phoenix, Arizona. This has been the subject of much consternation and talk for a long time now, the lights over Phoenix, or whatever the hell it was over Phoenix. Is this something you could turn your attention to, or do you know anything at all about it?
1: Piece of cake.
0: Really?
1: Give us. There's probably a photograph on your website, and we could use that and target that. Would you like us to do that?
0: I would like that a lot.
1: Okay, so we're going to take a specific photo of this event, and we're going to take a look at that.
0: All right.
1: What
0: can you tell us about Earth-changing events? Mazarat this morning is predicted to be in full eruption shortly. They're talking debris is raining down on residents of the town of Salem in Mazarat. It's very serious, and it looks like a full-blown eruption is coming. They're preparing to evacuate the entire island. Now, Mazarat is but one. What's coming earth change wise? What do you see?
1: Art, I think we've covered this pretty much in previous shows. Nothing comes even close to the collapse of the ozone layer. Nothing in terms of its consequences to life on the planet.
0: All right, everybody's going to want to know then if that is the big one, and it is. And I know that SciTech actually, at some point, stopped work on nearly every other project you were doing for a long, long time and went to work on this, didn't you?
1: Yes, we did.
0: Are you yet able to see past it, to know? I mean, you've talked of man actually having to go underground, live underground. Come out at night only, growing crops in a new and special way, mm-hmm. and so forth and so on. Can you yet see past this time to when a new dawn arrives?
1: We can. In fact, we're dealing with that in Project Starman. And other than Starman and our technical support teaching the public these skills, we have dropped almost all of our other projects except for spot reports on this artificial component. That's why I just said that frees us up to look at these kinds of things like the March event in Phoenix.
0: Project Starman, let me see how far I can push you on that one. We talked about it earlier, and you said this is something I really can't talk about. How much?
1: Starman is SciTech's capstone project. All that we have done in the past since 1989, when I founded the company, has really very much led in two directions, to educating the public, to providing the public with the same tools that we use, that I use.
0: Right.
1: And Project Starman. Project Starman involves a contact with another race. And it was this has been a proprietary project for a long time, and I've decided to talk about it tonight. And even some of my employees have not heard what I'm going to say tonight. So it's going to be new information, and it's extremely interesting.
0: Well, tell us as much as you can.
1: Well,
0: when did it begin?
1: It really began in about 1992, when I realized that we could use technical remote viewing to discern the methods and devices that would be required to attract another race and to initiate contact, perhaps. And so we began to use our tools to investigate this. Well, let me back up for a moment. This began as what we call a topical search. All ideas and things exist as a pattern of information in the collective unconscious. And this collective unconscious is fed or exists as a field that surrounds all humanoid life, not just us here on Earth. And so we're able to go into that

0: very, very interesting errors. Carl Sagan, to whom the movie was dedicated, just one of the last papers that he co-authored before his death was a paper called Scintillation-Induced Intermittency in SETI. And I'd like to talk about that paper.
1: Explain the term first.
0: I will. The problem that that is inherent in that movie is inherent in the SETI program. The SETI program is now actually stupid. It's a stupid thing to do. Radio waves are not the way that to affect communication from star to star.
1: They travel at below the speed of light, right?
0: It's not just that, but they're subject to scintillation, to fading. You're a ham radio operator, so you're patently familiar with the effect.
1: Sure.
0: That microwave radiation fades in and out. And Carl Sagan, when he co-authored this paper, he realized that this is a great problem, that you could have a signal that's here one moment and gone the next, and never realize that that might be a steady extraterrestrial intelligence signal.
1: Interesting you should mention that, because I believe, Ed, that it is absolutely correct that SETI has detected, I don't know, two or three dozen signals at various times that it thought might have been of a not natural origin, but they were unable to hold on to them, and that's a fact.
0: Yes, but a very advanced race will probably not use microwave radiation to communicate for technical reasons that I won't go into tonight. But suffice it to say that the way we arrived at the right way to do it was via technical remote viewing. We actually looked at what would be the proper beacon or signal to gain contact, and that was a laser. There's an aspect of the SETI program that looks at the visual spectrum.
1: Sure.
0: It's called OSETI, optical SETI.
1: Sure.
0: And it's a bastard child of the SETI program. SETI is a big has a vested interest and is almost wedded to the idea of radio signals. And that's not the way to transmit lots of information across intergalactic distances.
1: Well, I think they have been pretty well stuck in the 2 gigahertz to 4 gigahertz range. Generally, it's thought around 2100, 2.1 gigs, somewhere in there, I forget, where they thought it would be the most logical frequency that could be heard from another distant galaxy or whatever, planet.
0: But it's not logical at all, and we're going to have to get smarter in order to have contact, because who wants to communicate with a race that's dumb? And the SETI program, the way it exists now, if it keeps on looking in the radio band, that's a dumb thing to do. So essentially, what we did in SciTech was to look over the years at what was being used as beacons out there. And
1: right.
0: What's being used are lasers.
1: Lasers.
0: Lasers. Optical laser. If you pulse a laser, you're getting something that flashes brighter than the very star system that it comes from in many ways. And that can be seen. It can be detected particularly easy by instruments because you don't have the scintillation problem. It's a straight shot line of sight.
1: Do we want contact? That's a very good question. The beings that you're talking about now that we would contact would be probably a very good possibility they would be very much advanced beyond us. And in the movie Contact, I believe if you had one question you could ask another race, what would it be? And I think that Jodie Foster's answer was how they managed to make it past the self-destructive phase that we are in right now.
0: I think a good question to ask would be, who are we? That would be a good question also. Arthur C. Clarke, by the way, is really a firm believer that that we're in using lasers to communicate, and that is probably the way that advanced races, at least in the intermediate stages of evolution, are communicating. There are ways to bypass space-time, but let's stick with the laser idea right here. What SciTech is doing is something very revolutionary. We are building

0: facility, we're actually going to transmit a signal, laser signal.
1: Wow, really?
0: Yes, we're doing that. And we know where to point the laser, and we know who we're pointing it at. And it is not in another star system.
1: Oh, wow.
0: Yes. So that's what we're doing in-house.
1: It's not another star system.
0: No. It's another planet. So it takes a very, very minimal amount of power to do that. But it's a way to attract attention. And it's a way to convince another race that we've finally figured it out, that we know they're there, and we know how to communicate effectively with them. So this signal beacon is what we're building. And
1: so,
0: it's the most exciting thing that I've ever dealt with, except for technical remote viewing.
1: You're saying that there is life in our system.
0: There is, let's call it a transient race, not indigenous to that particular planet.
1: Nevertheless, present there.
0: That's correct. Humanoid.
1: When do you expect to complete construction of this facility?
0: The end of next year. And it won't be in Beverly Hills.
1: You have told us in the past that you plan to leave Beverly Hills. And I take it you're referring to that trip?
0: Polynesia.
1: Polynesia, aha. Finally he pins it down for us a little bit. Polynesia, huh? Well, now I want to go.
0: We start transitioning into that site, that operational site, in the spring. Actually.
1: All right. Let me cut through it all here. You have released Module 1 of the technical remote viewing modules, the tapes.
0: And we're FedExing that, by the way.
1: FedExing. I take it you've moved to FedExing. Were you using UPS until...
0: Yes, we were until this morning.
1: Until this morning, yeah. Is this a way for you to finance your move, your project, everything that's coming ahead for you? I mean, is that one of the motivations in the release of this tape? Is that fair to ask?
0: It's not the motivation, but it is being used to finance that site, yes. We'd rather do that than we have a lot of people who want to be patron saints and want to support us financially, but we've decided to go it on our own to maintain control. The last time I was involved in a SETI-type program,
1: yes,
0: I was not. It was a proprietary contract, and I was not allowed to talk about it, and I never want that to happen again. I might as well be back in the intelligence community.
1: Let me ask this, Ed. Why do we want contact?
0: I'm doing it. It was a decision that I made, Art. It was a private citizen who made a decision, and I don't know what else to say about it.
1: Well, I understand that you've made that decision. What I'm asking is, what led you to that decision? In other words, why do we want to communicate with others?
0: As far as I'm concerned, my end game, although this is my capstone project, my end game is membership for our children into this federation. There's lots of folks out there, and we're sort of alone, and there's no need to be anymore. We just need to get smarter and gain entry into this federation that does exist.
1: You know, once again, referring to that movie, because it struck me so profoundly, they said it again and again, there's so much space out there, so many planets, so many suns, more than we can count. If we are alone, what a waste of space. So I really don't think we are alone. It's only a matter of how we initiate contact, and you think you've got the key.
0: We used the tool that was developed by your tax dollars to, instead of looking at foreign weapons programs like we used to do, we looked at this. And that was my decision, and I'm very happy with that decision. And it involves a laser. Piggybacked off of a telescope, I might add.
1: Technical remote viewing is what told you where you were going to try to initiate contact?
0: It gave us the means, the modulation, and the intensity and the wavelength. It gave us the description of whom we would be communicating with or shining this beacon at, throwing the signal at, and where they are. It gave us all of that.
1: Indeed, lasers may be modulated in nearly any way. Frequency-wise, there are all kinds of technical specifications regarding a pulse laser. There's no question about that. And all of that was discerned by TRV.
0: Yes. So it's essentially the same kinds of things we did, except this time we turned our attention towards contact. Pretty exciting, I think. It's the most exciting thing that I've ever been involved in.
1: It's very exciting. How many people will be involved with you in the project in Polynesia? Can you say that?
0: Probably less than 12 on site.
1: God, what an exciting project.
0: Yes, I think so. It's an understatement.
1: Are there dangers inherent in what you're trying to do? In other words, can you be certain, has TRV told you that anything about these beings, anything about them at all that would make you feel comfortable in that contact, or will there be some unsure part of it?
0: We know two things. We know that they have robots, for all intents and purposes, robots and robot vehicles, and we know that they are angry.
1: Oh, angry?
0: Yes. They are the ones that I have talked about before that will be here with us after the stuff hits the fan and the air clears. Another race will be here. This is the self-same race.
1: So they know what's happening to us.
0: That's correct. And this is their. This is going to be a home that they will live in also. And they're watching us destroy or help destroy this home.
1: One of the things, the most remarkable things I've ever seen in my whole life, Ed, are the crop circle formations that we're beginning to get this year. They are just absolutely astounding. And I don't know if you've done any work with them or they have any meaning or relationship to what we're talking about right now. But when we come back, I want to ask you about them. And so we shall do that. And we will get the phone lines open. My guest is SciTech's Major Ed Dames. I'm Art Bell. And the warning continues. Disturbing, interesting, fascinating information. If it bothers you, tune out. If not, stand by, because we'll be right back.
2: 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That was Art Bell hosting Coast to Coast AM on this Somewhere in Time.

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1: Sacred Heart Griffins scored six first quarter touchdowns in a 56-14 win over Lanphier.
2: Press the running back to the right of Brinkman. Hand off Mikey up the middle 50, 45, 40 into secondary. One man to beat. Sweep to the left side, 25. He's got the 20, 15, 10. He outruns everybody into the end zone for a Cyclone touchdown. 41-0 Cyclone. Clones with 12 seconds to go in the first quarter.
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5: 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The same New Mexico that's fourth in the 2008 primary list for president. 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
8: ABC News, I'm Wayne Cabot. The wider Iran war claiming an American life in Saudi Arabia, one of 12 killed when a missile hit the international airport in Riyadh, the deadliest of any Gulf Arab country attack since the start of the Iran war. President Trump telling supporters in Clarksville, Tennessee, that the war is sort of calming down, but says Iran will, quote, probably do a little bit extra before the election. And about the election.
9: I tell you what, if we don't win the midterms, they're going to blame me. You know that. If we do win them, I will get no credit whatsoever. It's true. I won't get any. But I'm working my ass off. You better get out there and vote.
8: Generators will be humming all night in the hurricane zone. Twisted trees and chunks of houses littering roads in parts of Florida and Alabama, blocking the power crews. Heavy rain moving Sunday into the mid-Atlantic and northeast, and flooding is likely. This is ABC News. The Death Penalty Information Center says Krista Pike is the first person to survive after receiving lethal injection drugs during an execution. This weekend, she was returned to the women's prison in Tennessee to face an uncertain future. An AI oops in Philly. An Anthropic model sent police a false murder tip. It was marked as spam by the system, but ABC Philly's Brianna Smith says the police aren't happy about it.
10: The department said in a statement, quote, "The city of Philadelphia takes this incident very seriously. The company must strengthen its safeguards to prevent similar incidents from impacting city systems without the city's knowledge."
8: Ella Langley's concert in Tulsa got canceled Friday for what was described as a serious security threat, though police didn't find anything credible targeting the chosen Texas singer. Barry Manilow's return to stage not going well, had to cancel this weekend in Vegas. Friday night, he managed only two songs and walked off stage. On top of cancer, he's got bronchitis. I'm Wayne Cabot, ABC News.
11: 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And
12: the federal government has denied disaster relief funding for Illinois for the third time since last year. The state had asked for assistance last month for eight counties recovering from damage caused by flooding, tornadoes, and extreme wind over the summer. Illinois Governor J.B. Pritzker issued a statement that FEMA Administrator Cameron Hamilton dismissed the request outright. The governor is accusing the Trump administration of retaliation against Illinois and other majority Democratic states. The Federal Small Business Administration has, however, approved some low-interest loans to businesses impacted by flooding. In other news, the Community Foundation for the Land of Lincoln reports that this year it has delivered $312,000 in community grants across central Illinois. The funding supported nearly 70 different requests across a variety of purposes, including youth programs, community health initiatives, disaster relief, and arts programs. For more of Springfield's news and talk, visit WMAY.com. I'm Stan Anders, and up next is your News Channel 20 Storm Team Forecast.
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14: Here's your updated News Channel 20 Storm Team forecast. Lows dip down to about 55 tonight under partly cloudy skies, southeasterly winds around 5 miles per hour. Ample sunshine expected tomorrow, daytime highs approaching 86. Lows level off around 65 tomorrow night, mainly clear. I'm meteorologist Laura Lockwood on 97.7 and 970 WMAY, Springfield's News and Talk. Currently, it's 61 degrees.
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1: Obviously, because of all the information in this program, I know I can already tell because of all the faxes I'm getting, a lot of you are going to want copies of this program.
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0: Here's the facts. Dear Art, CIA announces that one half of the UFOs reported in the 50s and 60s were really U-2s or Blackbird spy planes. Their reports stated these planes operated heights of 10 to 15 miles. Apparently, CIA agents are aliens that can see better than any human. No human can detect aircraft the size of these types or spy planes at 10 miles altitude, let alone 15. The fingers they're pointing, they're putting in the collapsing dam of secrecy are a special sign language for them. With comments such as these, they are pulling the secrecy dam down themselves, and perhaps this is the real story. Do you believe they're doing that, Ed? In other words, how much do you think they know?
1: Well, just on a factual note, we know that you can see, obviously, an aircraft at 10 or 15 miles high. The sun's shining off of it, or it's cold up there, and it's producing a contrail. So what they're doing now, I think they're just under a lot of pressure from a lot of political types to come up, you know, with some answers. But you're not going to be able to get contemporary intelligence, because the intelligence that's gleaned that might register a real UFO, not from around here, is gleaned from devices that are very secret. Mm. And I've said this before. So it's just not going to happen.
0: Here's a UPI story you might be interested in. Just cleared. Ground has just been broken for a $1.2 billion facility that is going to house the world's largest laser. The 192-beam laser is going to be built at the Department of Energy's Lawrence Livermore National Labs in Northern California. The National Ignition Facility is a centerpiece of the Stockpile Stewardship and Management Program to maintain the U.S. nuclear arsenal without nuclear testing. So we're building a gigantic laser. Any idea what we might be doing with that?
1: That's to simulate and to design improved nuclear weapons. It has nothing to do with firing into space. It's firing in on itself.
0: All right, so not related.
1: Not to a SETI, no.
0: Okay. How locked in stone are the events that we're talking about? Have you yet determined whether there are various timelines and various possibilities for the future, or at some point do things become locked in, or, Ed, are things always locked in?
1: The potentials are multivariate. There are potentials to do any number of things, but the actual routes that we take, those are the real timelines. There aren't any alternative timelines, necessarily. There are alternative futures, roads that we can take. But when you have a large momentum, a whole lot of inertia that's built up, and the direction is fairly predictable. Let me give you an example. I've used this before. Geophysical events like earthquakes and volcanoes, those are really easy things to predict. It's almost a done deal, fait accompli. But individual participation in events is not a given.
0: Mm. What about collective? In other words,
1: collectively, like wars and things like that.
0: Yes,
1: those are pretty easy to predict, unfortunately,
0: and not so easy to avoid.
1: No, I'd have to say no, because they result from the decisions of a great number of people en masse, and that's like that's tantamount to an earthquake, allegorically speaking.
0: Wow. So
1: as individuals,
0: these are the kinds of benchmarks that you look for in the past or the future.
1: Yes,
0: these collective gigantic events that you can sort of timestamp with.
1: Right. So that when we know, for instance, for next spring, for instance, we know that the hurricane season on the American East Coast, the North American East Coast, will be absolutely devastating. We know that that's followed by the next milestone, and then when we see the next milestone, we know what's after that. So although we cannot discern chronological periods, we can discern the milestones that bracket events that way.
0: That makes sense. You know what I don't like about all this is it makes sense.
1: That's one of the reasons why technical remote viewing is a seller, why it sells, because it makes sense.
0: Yeah. Wildcard Line, you're on the air with Ed Dames. Good morning.
2: Good morning.
0: Hi, where are you?
2: This is Marion from Fair Oaks. Hi, Ed.
1: Hi.
2: Remember number 48, your mother-son team?
1: Oh, I certainly do. How could I forget? This is a mother-son team now.
0: You're kidding.
1: No, we have we had a mother-son team, and we've had everything except the father-daughter team.
2: It was the greatest experience of my life.
0: In other words, you're another graduate.
2: Oh, absolutely. I just love taking that course.
0: It's how long ago did you take the course, ma'am?
2: February.
0: February.
2: Yes.
0: What do you feel you got out of it? Well, no, a million questions. Why? What made you take it in the first place?
2: You mentioned that earlier in the program, and I fit into the 20% who have some psychic ability. And all my life, I've been getting into trouble with it because it's uncontrollable, it's unreliable. I don't know when I'm psychic, I don't know when I'm analytical. And my son was the one who heard about Ed Dames on your show and insisted that I go take this course. So I did, and I love it because now I know.
0: Now you can control it.
2: Absolutely. And now I know when I'm on and when I'm off. It's great. It really is. I mean, this has answered so many questions for me.
0: Have you ventured? What have you done with it? This is a good question. Even Ed should be interested. Since leaving SciTech, since you were there physically, what have you done with it?
2: Let me give you a good example. My son came over to my house one night. He says, "Mom, you got to work a project right now, right now." I said, "Oh boy, you know." So he gave me the project. I was blind. I did not know what I was working on.
0: Uh-huh.
2: I came up with the fact that I saw a man with scraggly hair. I came up with colors of black and purple, and it kind of made me think that I might be dealing with a black person. I saw that this person smashed into something or smashed something.
0: Yes.
2: And it was a live person. It was not a dead person. And a bunch of other little things I came up with. But after the project was over, my son told me what I was looking at. And what had happened is one of his very good friends had been missing for 4 days. And he says, "I'm going right now over to the wife and tell her he's alive." Now, what happened was the next morning after I had run this project, my son's friend walked out of the woods. He had been in the woods for 4 days. He had smashed his car, his Jeep, whatever it was that he took into the mountains near the Oregon border. And when he came out of the woods, he was wearing a purple shirt, and he was filthy from head to toe. That was the black that I saw. But I knew he was alive.
0: Pretty practical use, huh?
2: Absolutely. I mean, it made the wife sleep easier.
0: So you've used this in your everyday life, then?
2: Yes. Yes, I have. I've looked at some things coming up in my life, too, and that's kind of spooky and interesting. Just for fun and games, a couple of us worked on the A-10 plane when it first went down. I found a lost heir. Somebody was looking for an heir to a small estate. And I helped find the air.
0: Ed, do you ever wonder, Ed, what your students do after they've gone, or do they pretty much stay in touch, or do they venture out on their own like this?
1: I don't even want to ask.
0: Well, anyway.
1: Actually, we hire some of our graduates.
0: Oh, you do?
1: Please say hi to Alex for me, Marion.
2: Will do, and say hi to Joni for me.
0: All right, thank you so much.
2: I miss you guys.
0: Thank you, ma'am, so much.
2: Thank you.
0: Take care.
1: No.
0: Well, that's really interesting. What are the odds of getting a couple of students? Of course, I called one, but this one came in, boom, just like that. Fascinating. East of the Rockies, you're on the air with Ed Dames. Good morning.
3: Hi, Art.
0: Hi.
3: This is Chad from Austin.
0: Austin, Texas.
3: Yeah.
0: Yes,
3: I'm thinking a few shows back, we had Father Martin on.
0: Yes.
3: And someone called in and they asked if God could have populated this planet, is it possible for Satan to have populated other planets? And he said yes. And then eventually he said that it was safe to say aliens and UFOs and that kind of thing from other planets was demonic in origin. Now, having said that, I kind of feel like maybe some of what Ed is doing, especially most recently, mm-hmm. the laser and contacting, I'm afraid that some of that may be influenced by evil.
0: Well, I'm sure...
1: I think the Catholic Church would agree with you. And one of their catechisms about 15 years ago, it certainly points in that direction. I have some personal opinions along those lines. But yes, there's many people, particularly Catholics, that really are spooked by technical remote viewing because of catechisms that the Church has put out.
0: So, Ed, do you think a lot about that? When I mean, here you're going forth with a project. You might call it even Project Contact. You're calling it Project Starman, but the end result is going to be contact if it works. Are you sure what you're going to connect with?
1: Yes, sure. I'm I bet my life on it, Art.
0: Maybe you're doing that.
1: Mm-hmm.
0: Caller,
1: mm-hmm.
0: Thank you very much. Take care. Austin, Texas. Wildcard Line, you're on the air with Ed Dames. Good morning.
4: I am calling at the moment from Gold Hill, Oregon.
0: Okay.
4: Where I am on a project involving gold. But at any rate, most of what you are describing as remote viewing, mm-hmm. I apparently have been doing all my life. And not having as much control, obviously, but having the ability to cross into certain boundaries, both between what we call extraterrestrials and spiritual-related beings, and time, both forward and backwards. I guess my interest here is seeing whether or not I can make contact with Ed in particular, and what he thinks of the possibility that beings coming into physical form with inherent abilities and code signatures that they don't necessarily understand but learn as they use it.
0: Well, maybe Ed understands what you're saying right now.
4: Do you understand what I'm saying, Ed?
1: No, I'm a simple man, and I honestly don't.
4: I have been used since I was a little kid. Anyone could ask me a question, and I could pull out information and answer questions at will about subjects.
1: That's direct knowledge.
0: Uh-huh. Okay. All right. There are a lot of people like this. And, inevitably, when we do shows like this, people come up and say, oh, I've been remote viewing all my life. Not really.
1: What we needed as an intelligence collection tool was the consistency to be able to use this ability in life or death situations or where deadly force was to be employed, unfortunately. And the natural abilities, untrained, were slip sliding around and not and hit and miss.
0: Yeah.
1: Especially apparent was that the naturals, people with natural ability, the greats, did not know when they were on target. And they did not know when they were off. I mean,
0: so the information
1: was still waiting for Japan
0: right.
1: to sink.
0: Right. So the information is not of great use when you can't.
1: Because we don't know when the people who are naturally talented and gifted are on and when they're off. Because
0: right.
1: they themselves don't have that. And that's what we teach our students, to
0: all
1: know
0: right.
1: when you're on and when you're off.
0: I've got you. First time caller line, you're on the air. Hi.
5: Yeah, good morning.
0: Good morning, sir.
5: Yeah, my name's Matt, and I'm from Fallon, Nevada.
0: Yes, sir.
5: Yeah, I wanted to ask you, Major Dane, there a question here. I've pretty much followed your show there, Art, here for about the past year. Matter of fact, it's my birthday tonight, or actually this morning here, and this is the first time being able to get a hold of you here for
0: Happy birthday.
5: 12 months.
0: All right.
1: It's my mother's birthday today, too.
5: Yeah, thank you. Yeah, I am... I followed your show here, and I followed, pretty much Major Daniel through the path, the plant pathogen and everything else. And
0: right.
5: I'm wondering, have you guys been able to break through the year 2000 barrier? Is there going to be a light at the end of the tunnel for all of us here? Because my own feeling is that, this is a gut feeling, that we are in for some pretty bad times. It's going to come quick, swift, hard, and it's going to be pretty horrific. But in the long run, it's going to be better for all the generations beyond.
0: This is basically the light at the end of the tunnel question, and you did tonight, for the first time, answer that you can look past this whatever it is.
1: Yes, and I couldn't agree with your caller more. There is light at the end of the tunnel, but it's awful grim on the way there. Awful grim.
0: A rough tunnel.
1: Yes, and that's why I'm choosing not to really talk about it publicly anymore. I'm going to put the monkey on other people's backs now. Let them remote view that. I've done that already.
0: All right. East of the Rockies, you're on the air with Major Ed Dames. Hi.
6: Hello, gentlemen. Good morning.
0: Good morning, sir. Where are you?
6: I'm in Ohio.
0: Okay.
6: I have just a couple of questions. I was wondering, how long do you estimate for the average person to develop the skills to do technical remote viewing?
0: Now, there is a good question. Ed, if they had your modules, if somebody had all your modules, which, of course, they can't right now, but let's say they did, and they wanted to sit down and begin to acquire the skills, how long would it take the average person?
1: With module 1 and 2, 2 allows you to solve problems.
0: Uh-huh.
1: I would say probably 3 months, 2.5 to 3 months, because you have to practice. It is a skill, and it requires practice. So you practice against unknown targets, blind targets, and we teach you how to set up those problem sets and select them. About 3 months.
0: Okay.
6: In hours, how would that be? I mean, are you talking a certain amount of hours a day or per
1: yes,
6: week?
1: Yes, I am. About an hour a day for 3 months.
6: Okay.
0: All right.
6: Excellent. Thank you very much.
0: Thank you very much for the call. First time caller line, you're on the air with Major Ed Dames. Hi.
7: Hi. How's it going? This is the first time I've ever gotten to go through. My name's Mike. I'm calling from Tennessee.
0: Yes, Mike.
7: I was wanting to say, you touched on the subject about the Antichrist and the false prophet.
0: Yes.
7: And with the new information available on your show, I think it was a week or so ago, about the new computer sentient entity that's capable
0: sentient
7: of,
0: computers, yeah,
7: yeah,
0: yes.
7: And the robotics capable of mimicking human movement. Would it be possible that the combination of those two could come together into embodiment of what could be considered an antichrist or the false prophet?
0: Well, I thought Ed had a particularly good answer with regard to the antichrist. But, Ed, it is true that we're on the edge of artificial intelligence. The Japanese just developed a robot that moves with fluid motion, albeit an early crude one, but it's pretty eerie to watch. We're on the edge of some pretty strange stuff.
1: The only, in terms of artificial intelligence and robotics, and there is a sentient machine over the horizon, and it has the characteristics of, generally speaking, a sort of a loyal patient guard dog type of a feel to it. And that's the only thing we've really been able to roll up against in the future in terms of artificial intelligence.
0: A loyal patient guard dog.
1: Yeah.
0: At least that doesn't sound too awful.
1: No, it doesn't.
0: East of the Rockies, you're on the air with Major Ed Dames. Good morning.
8: Good morning, Art John from Pittsburgh.
0: Yes, sir.
8: I'd like to ask the Major, could he share with the audience, I'm sure that him and his team has remote viewed the Cydonia area.
0: Ah, yes, of course, Cydonia, Mars. What about it, Major?
1: We've remote viewed it extensively since 1986, and particularly the feature that's come to be known as the tetrahedron.
0: Yes,
1: that specific feature, and that is it's a man-made feature, and we look at it extensively.
0: Do you really want to say man-made, or do you want to say artificial?
1: there was another race on Mars a long, long time ago, and they were, for all intents and purposes, like us. They breathed different gases, and they were different genetically, but they were men and women.
0: Men. All right. Stay right there. We've got a half hour to go.
9: 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That was Art Bell hosting Coast to Coast AM on this Somewhere in Time.

0: Illinois Attorney General Kwame Raoul has joined with 13 other states' attorneys general in suing the U.S. Department of Labor over the elimination of millions of dollars of unemployment insurance system and fraud prevention funding. In May of last year, the Trump administration sent letters to states declaring it was terminating the remaining $45 million of grant funding for the project, money which was sourced from the 2021 American Rescue Plan Act for infrastructure upgrades, including enhanced fraud detection measures in state unemployment systems. Illinois, in particular, lost access to $15 million from that pool of funds, which the Attorney General's office asserts has forced the state to leave its modernization efforts unfinished. Next, an Indiana man has pled guilty to charges related to threatening a mass shooting at a private university in southern Illinois. Capital News Illinois reports that 40-year-old Rustin Berkshire of Vincennes, Indiana, was arrested on federal charges in September of last year after sending emails threatening severe harm to students and staff at his former school, McKendree University in Lebanon, Illinois. Berkshire awaits sentencing on December 10th. And lastly, this coming Thursday, October 15th, is the beginning date for this year's Medicare open enrollment period. In order to assist with Medicare plan decisions, Illinois' Senior Health Insurance Program, or SHIP, is available to provide free counseling services. More information can be found online at the IDOA's Senior Health Insurance Program page at ilaging.illinois.gov. 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I'm Stan Anders, and up next is your News Channel 20 Storm Team Forecast.
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3: Here's your updated News Channel 20 Storm Team forecast. Lows dip down to about 55 tonight under partly cloudy skies. Southeasterly winds around 5 miles per hour. Ample sunshine expected tomorrow. Daytime highs approaching 86. Lows level off around 65 tomorrow night. Mainly clear. I'm meteorologist Laura Lockwood on 97.7 and 970 WMAY, Springfield's News and Talk. Right now, it's 59 degrees.
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2: To you anyway about the UFO reports, what you think of them?
9: The best thing about it is it's really exciting. We got complete vindication because basically what happened was is the government admitted that we don't know what these spots, these objects, these bright lights are, but basically you can help the government because the thing we're finding out is government's not that bright and they need our help. So that's where Coast to Coast AM comes in and George Norrie comes in. Because you're going to have people on here that will give the government investigators an idea where to look, how to look, and what to look for. So it really does a lot of validation of the history of this show. And this is a huge step forward to getting to the truth, because for the first time, we have the U.S. government admitting that there's something to this, really admitting there's something to this. And that's a big step for all of us.
0: Coast to Coast AM sure sounds great in the middle of the night. But you don't have to be nocturnal to enjoy this amazing show. 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

0: People are writing, what about the Phoenix Lights? What about the Phoenix Lights? We covered that earlier. And Ed Dames is indeed going to target the Phoenix Lights, and that will be a subject for an upcoming show. Back now to Major Ed Dames, and here's one by fax that I consider to be a really good question, Ed. Is there any way for someone to block, intercept, or otherwise interrupt a remote view? I had heard of psychic guards around the White House, and I was wondering if such a thing might be done to actually prevent technical remote viewing. Is that a question you can answer?
1: Yes, it's a myth. Can't be done. The only things that we've run into, and I hope I don't lose some tape sales on this one, the only thing that we know of that can effectively block or edit our information is angels. We seem to be sharing this space with what I would call an angelic mind.
0: Why do you say angels or angelic presences? Why? What leads you to use that name?
1: The things that we have seen, although we cannot perceive their form, we know that there are intelligences that are present as entities in this space where we're at when we remote view. And having studied those over the years, they fit the definition that the church fathers have given to angels. And so we call them angels. They appear to fit the description in every way, description.
0: So then why not? Angels.
1: Right, yeah.
0: First time caller line, you're on the air with Major Ed Dames. Hi.
2: Hello.
0: Hello. I can barely hear you. Where are you?
2: Jackson, Mississippi.
0: All right. Well, on the air you are, sir. Go ahead.
2: Yes. Ed, this is John Doe of Lucidale.
0: John Doe, huh?
2: Yes, but right. From Jackson. Lucidale, Mississippi, is number one in the South for sightings. You might not hear any information about that, but this is John Doe, and he would tell you why.
0: Sir, I'm not clear what you're saying.
2: Yes, yes.
0: But what is it you're telling us?
2: UFO sightings. UFO sightings.
0: Oh, sightings.
2: In Lucidale, Mississippi. They are no longer UFOs. They are IFOs. They have been identified. As you may know, a week or a couple of days ago on Fox 40, they showed pictures of a UFO hovering over the Earth. And
0: they showed actually many pictures in the. He's referring, Ed, to the Fox special. I don't know whether you have.
1: I don't watch television.
0: You don't watch TV?
1: No, I haven't.
0: Really?
1: Many years.
0: Uh-huh.
1: I know about it because I read the newspaper. But
0: well, what they did is they had a program called UFOs: The Best Video Evidence. And of course, we live in the age of camcorders, and there was some very impressive video evidence of these things, you know.
1: Those are great targets because they make you have chain of custody. The information that you're downloading via TRV is directly attributable on to that specific thing that's on the video, as opposed to a generic.
0: And so in that way, you can go after the Phoenix Lights.
1: Absolutely. I don't know what they look like yet, but we're going to make sure that you and your listeners who are interested understand that the specific photo that is generally agreed to be representative of that event is what our target is, and then we go into the matrix, the collective unconscious.
0: Yeah, I've got you. Wildcard line, you're on the air with Major Ed Dames. Hi.
3: Hi, this is Jesse in Las Vegas.
0: Hi, Jesse.
3: Major Dames, I was wondering concerning the Americas, both North and South America, if there are any areas or regions that you would consider safe zones, or perhaps you would consider them more suitable to human survival in light of the upcoming events.
1: Actually, there is a spot in Canada, right over the U.S. line in I think it's called Lake Valley, and western or mid British Columbia.
3: That's kind of ironic.

0: guess would be it's probably somewhere near Polynesia. Just a wild guess. East of the Rockies, you're on the air with Major Ed Dames. Hi.
1: Good morning, gentlemen. I was just curious about the connection with Colonel Philip Corso. We're all aware of how he says that crash debris was seeded into the industrial complex.
0: Yes.
1: And I was curious, Mr. Dames referred to the time travel problem where they went back and took all the tangible evidence.
0: Yes.
1: And I was wondering if he would be suggesting that Colonel Corso is not saying...
0: In other words, all of that evidence should have disappeared.
1: Right. Or if possible, that the evidence that, or the things that Colonel Corso fed to the complex was, in fact, from possibly other retrievals, and he was specifically speaking about Roswell alone.
0: All right. Good question, Ed. You said virtually the stuff disappeared, so what could Corso have had?
2: Well, remember that it wasn't policed up. It disappeared because the event all of a sudden didn't happen. So it vaporized. It vanished. It wasn't there. Colonel Corso was a project manager. Project managers in the military-industrial community at the Department of Defense level are colonels. And what they do is most of the time,
0: mm-hmm.
2: Particularly in the past, they did not understand science and technology. But they managed many brilliant scientists and engineers, never understanding the physics and the technology behind it. All that we cared about as project managers, I was one for several projects, was build this and make sure it works so I can use it in battle.
0: Sure.
2: Period. And the wireheads and the scientists that designed the equipment were the ones that really had access to the science and technology. Whatever they told the project manager was the only thing the project manager had to deal with. Okay? So sometimes stories get convoluted, and sometimes hearsay becomes, well, I remember that as fact over the years, and I've seen this happen again and again. There was no tangible debris. There was no infiltration of physical technology into mainstream technology. That didn't happen.
0: All right. You have looked at the Roswell crash, but it is reasonable to conclude that over all these years, there may have been others.
2: There was another crash that we know about, and it was not an alien craft. And I mentioned this once before. It was the first of a series of tests that will begin in a couple of years. And what happens in the first sequence of tests on this prototype model of a flying thing is that it spins out in a way, or essentially disappears, and moves back in about five decades and crashes. When that crashes, it has technology aboard that represents four or five generations of technology ahead of what was available there.
0: Looking at our own stuff.
2: And for all intents and purposes, it's alien because we don't have the technological base to even understand the material science, much less the physics and the electronics.
0: The magic thing.
2: That's right.
0: Uh-huh. All right. West of the Rockies, you're on the air with Major Ed Dames. Hi.
3: Yes, this is Kathy from Phoenix.
0: Hi, Kathy.
3: Pretend I have an IQ of 70, and let me summarize the one point that has gotten me stymied tonight.
0: All right.
3: Aliens are watching us. These aliens will occupy the Earth with human beings, but they are angry. Am I right?
0: I think you're mixing a lot of things together here. Ed, did you say aliens are watching us?
2: There is a race. I would not call them alien for other reasons. I'd say they're very, very similar to ourselves. Genetically, they're similar. So I don't call them aliens.
3: Okay, they are watching us.
0: Yes.
2: Yes.
0: Okay.
3: They are angry.
2: Yes.
3: Right, why are they angry?
2: Because this is their this is a home. Think of them as colonists.
3: Right.
2: Think of them as a resettlement colony. Coming back to an ancestral homeland, either coming back from the past or back from the future, doesn't matter at this juncture.
3: Okay, and they are upset with the way we are treating their home.
2: That's correct.
3: If they are that advanced, why don't they step in and help us?
2: Because we share a common destiny, and we're participating on, we have to participate on our own in a destiny, and also there's some other operational factors. One is there are not that many of them, perhaps 20,000.

0: $1,000.
1: Ah. So, in other words, this is more like a non-intervention type thing?
0: I'd rather sit down with them and have a tete-a-tete and ask them those questions than try to down. Honestly, that's one of the reasons why Starman exists, is to do just that. Instead of trying to use remote viewing, because it is a lot of work to do this, to discern all of their cultural background, their history, and those kinds of things. I'd rather meet them on neutral turf.
2: So Ed, you're using technical remote viewing to assemble the mechanical aspects of a way to initiate communication.
0: A signal beacon, that's correct.
2: Okay.
0: So that we can ask those questions.
1: Very good. Okay.
2: All right, ma'am?
1: Yes, thank you.
2: Thank you very much. First-time caller line, you're on the air with Major Ed Dames. Hi.
3: Yes, how are you doing?
2: Turn your radio off, please.
3: Thank you.
2: Where are you?
3: I'm back here in Mississippi.
2: Okay, we just talked to you, sir. One call per show. Let's name the tune. East of the Rockies, you're on the air with Major Ed Dames. Hi.
4: Hello, Art.
2: Hello.
4: As someone who has been plagued by psychic activity my whole life, I would have to agree with everything that Ed is saying.
2: You said plagued by.
4: Plagued by. Very confusing growing up, predicting things and stuff like that. There was one time I predicted my father's best friend's death. That was about the age of 12. As far as remote viewing and stuff goes, though, I've been trying... 27 now, I've been trying to tie all this together. And as far as remote viewing goes and looking in time and stuff, I've been experimenting with sending messages back to myself.
2: Really?
4: Yeah. And I've had some very interesting results. I've been trying to win the lottery, of course.
2: Well, that's a good point.
4: Well, I mean, that's the first thing you do, right?
2: Sure.
4: And some of the results I'm having is instead of trying to send back digits, that doesn't seem to work very well, I try to, like, maybe get the lottery card, fill out the little black dots, and then try to send back the pattern of the dots.
2: Huh.
4: And that seems to get close. Like, they're adjacent to each other. Like, the patterns are there.
2: Ed, would that be a way around the number problem?
0: Yes, as a matter of fact, it is. It's an analog way around the number problem. As long as you stay in a right brain modality and not move over to that linear left brain modality, you can get away with things like that. But essentially what he's doing is you're remote viewing. You are
4: is
0: remote viewing.
4: Is basically what it is?
0: Yeah. And for people like me and who don't understand what it's like to grow up and have natural talent, life can be very scary indeed because you're perceiving a lot more information that you can't form fit into any knowns, and that's pretty scary for people.
4: Well, it's more trying to find guidance. You know, I was a great Roman Catholic. You know, it just didn't work out. You know,
0: well,
4: it's considered a bad thing.
0: They're not going to let you remote view either, because
4: no, they're not.
0: A priesthood needs to maintain. You have to go to them to get that kind of license to do that.
4: Right. Art, since I'm on the air, can I just ask permission? Can I have maybe give you a code word here so I can get you to recognize one of my emails?
2: Sure.
4: Let's say the word will be, should I do it off the air? Or?
2: No.
4: Okay, well...
2: Well, of course, if you do it on the air, I might get 1,000
4: of them. Well, I'm working at Kinko's right now, so we'll say coil binding.
2: Coil binding, all right. Well, I'll remember that one, all right.
4: All right, thank you very much, gentlemen.
2: Take care. Ed, what about remote viewing for profit? Now, he just sort of touched on it a little bit, but one would presume that you could look ahead at the stock market and make general determinations about whether the present 8,000 plus or 8,200, whatever it is right
0: Absolutely.
2: Now.
0: Absolutely. You can do all of that. And, in fact, I've often joked with my sons about collectibles. Who knows what the collectible is going to be, 10 years from now. Remote view that and, find out what's collectible, coffee cups or telephones or whatever.
2: So this is not wrong. I mean, it is not sort of cosmically or karmically wrong to profit by it.
0: I don't have the answer to that, Art. I don't know.
2: Well, that's a good answer in itself. East of the Rockies, you're on the air with Major Ed Dames. Hello.
5: Hello.
2: Hello. Turn your radio off, please. Or we're going to have to clear the line.
5: Okay.
2: All right, where are you?
5: I'm in Missouri.
2: Missouri. All right, go ahead.
5: Okay, and this is the Art Bell Show.
2: Yes.
5: Great. Art, love your show. Just a quick question for Major Dames.
2: Sure.
5: What do you see in the, or what is your remote viewing scene for, like, the Midwest, this area, Missouri, Illinois, as far as future events? Is this not a good place to be, or should we be heading somewhere else?
0: Haven't focused on that specifically, and I'm going to wait for the people to learn how to do this using the tapes to do it for themselves. Because it's just too much to look at and too much to do. It's time to put these skills in the other people's hands so they can do this for themselves.
2: And that's exactly what you're doing. Next time we get on the air, whenever that is, Ed, hopefully the Phoenix Lights, you might have some sort of answers for us on those. Those have been really, really plaguing us.
0: Yeah, you can bet that we will.
2: All right. Any other immediate interesting targets, or do you want suggestions about targets?
0: No, we've dropped all of our in-house. We have a couple more murders we have to wrap up, but we're getting out of the murder business. We're going to concentrate on Starman and put a lot of resources into technical support for these tapes. I'm moving right over to the internet for my students now after we're off the phone, and we spend a lot of time there.
2: So, in other words, your students should know that you're about to join them in the chat room.
0: That's correct. In my chat room on my website.
2: All right. Which is accessible through mine, or what is your web address?
0: www.trv-psitech.com.
2: Oh. Well, those of you who didn't get that, go to my website and click on Ed's name there, and it'll take you right over. Ed, thank you.
0: Happy anniversary again, Art.
2: Thank you.
0: And Ramona.
2: Good night.
0: Good night.
2: All right. Well, we've done it again. Tomorrow night, Bob Guccione of Penthouse Magazine fame is going to be here. We will ask him about First Amendment issues, as you might imagine. And we're going to also ask him about cancer, because his wife has cancer. And she's well on the way to being free of it, and he thinks he's got the answer. Tomorrow night, Bob Guccione. Good night.
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9: 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One man to beat. Sweep to the left side, 25. He's got the 20, 15, 10. 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
11: ABC News, I'm Wayne Cabot. It's the deadliest attack on a Gulf Arab country since the start of the Iran war, whose fronts have expanded, now including a missile attack on the international airport in Riyadh, Saudi Arabia, with at least 12 people killed, including an American, more than 300 injured. The Houthis are suspected after attacking that same airport days earlier, killing three. President Trump telling a rally in Tennessee.
12: The war is going to end very soon, and when it ends, it's going to end. You're going to see the oil drop like a rock. You'll be very happy.
11: Trump is not happy with Volodymyr Zelensky, blaming the Ukraine president for driving oil prices higher by attacking Russian oil refineries.
12: He'd better damn well stop.
11: Victims' cell phones could help police understand why a man opened fire on a house full of relatives in Erie, Pennsylvania, killing eight people and then killing himself. The victims include two children and a woman 8 months pregnant. This is ABC News. The Department of Homeland Security says ICE agents in New York did not know there was a five-year-old in the back seat of the car when they opened fire on it this past week. But they say they do know that the driver was a troublemaker here illegally. New York City Congresswoman Grace Meng telling ABC News.
13: Enforcing the law does not require gunfire like that. It doesn't require them to do that in the middle of school dismissal time on a crowded street.
11: And on a street in Texas, ICE chased a car and broke the leg of a man who tried to run away. Anthony McConnell with the Harris County Sheriff.
14: The ICE agent was trying to box him in to the backside of the building at the corner and struck the passenger,
11: who is now in ICE custody. A man died Saturday in the UK after entering a tiger enclosure and was attacked by a tiger. The tiger is okay. Remained inside the entire time. Wayne Cabot, ABC News.
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16: The federal government has denied disaster relief funding for Illinois for the third time since last year. The state had asked for assistance last month for eight counties recovering from damage caused by flooding, tornadoes, and extreme wind over the summer. Illinois Governor J.B. Pritzker issued a statement that FEMA Administrator Cameron Hamilton dismissed the request outright. The governor is accusing the Trump administration of retaliation against Illinois and other majority Democratic states. The Federal Small Business Administration has, however, approved some low-interest loans to businesses impacted by flooding. In other news, the Community Foundation for the Land of Lincoln reports that this year it has delivered $312,000 in community grants across central Illinois. The funding supported nearly 70 different requests across a variety of purposes, including youth programs, community health initiatives, disaster relief, and arts programs. For more of Springfield's news and talk, visit WMAY.com. 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
19: Here's your updated News Channel 20 Storm Team forecast. Lows dip down to about 55 tonight under partly cloudy skies, southeasterly winds around 5 miles per hour. Ample sunshine expected tomorrow, daytime highs approaching 86. Lows level off around 65 tomorrow night, mainly clear. I'm meteorologist Laura Lockwood on 97.7 and 970 WMAY, Springfield's News and Talk. Right now, it's 59 degrees.
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0: from the Great Lakes on the other side of Erie. I'm Ryan Recker, your host tonight on Coast to Coast AM. A lot to get to on the show. Filmmaker and paranormal investigator Colin Broen is joining us. You may have heard some of his podcasts. Murder in America, The Conspiracy Files. He'll be the first guest of the show tonight. Then in the back half, Dr. Bonnie Buckner joins us. She's been on the show a few times, in fact. I think I spoke with her about a year ago. And she's a dream work expert, a psychologist, and we'll talk about Mall World. Last time I was hosting, someone called in and asked, have you ever heard of this Mall World thing, which is a shared dream experience where people believe they're in a mall with other people, and they seem to all have the same layout of the same mall. It's a strange phenomenon. And she wrote an article for Psychology Today about it. So we're going to talk to her about that in the second half of the show. Major congratulations go out to this year's Radio Hall of Fame inductees who had their ceremony this weekend in Chicago. Legends like Shotgun Tom Kelly, who is a true legend. I had a chance to meet him once. He was fantastic. He was at an Art Volo birthday party here in Detroit, and I think Art was there. Radio's best friend documenting this again today. And a shout-out to WLS in Chicago, who is celebrating its history Sunday night, 7 to 9 Central. They bring in the legendary jocks, being that it is around the time of the Radio Hall of Fame ceremonies there in Chicago. Seems fitting to bring back some of their legends to do a nighttime Sunday night show. So big shout-out to them in Chicago. And if you want to email me at any point during the show, RyanRecker@coasttocoastam.com. I do keep my email address open. I try to reply during the break. And if you have any questions for the guests, this is always a good chance or an opportunity, really, for you to do that if you can't call in. We do open up the lines in the second half of the show, at least the second hour, the second half of the interview. And if you have a question for Colin Broen, maybe you can save it for next hour. You can call in and talk to him directly, or you can email me and I can try to fit it in. We're going to open up things with him next on Coast to Coast AM. Don't go anywhere.
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0: And welcome back to Coast AM. I'm Ryan Recker. If you want to email me, ryanrecker@coasttocoastam.com. Joining us now is a filmmaker and also a paranormal investigator. You may have heard some of his shows. Conspiracy Files is one of them. and Murder in America. Colin Broen, thank you so much for joining us here on Coast to Coast AM.
6: Hey, Ryan. Thanks for having me, man.
0: Do you, let's say, weird spirits and things follow you around, or do you only find them when you're looking for them?
6: Well, honestly, I know a lot of people in the paranormal space, and I know a lot of people that have had experiences with these things that a lot of people call attachments. And I've definitely had my experience with those entities and energies, but I think those kinds of experiences are far and few between. You know, I've done hundreds of investigations. I've only felt like I've been followed by something a handful of times. But I will say that when I have felt that, or something has kind of come home with me, it's definitely made its presence known, and it's been easy for me to tell. These energies, though, they're everywhere. They're not just in haunted houses. I mean, everybody's house really has a haunting to it in some way or another.
0: I think it's probably better that I don't pick up on these things. I was watching the Real Ghostbusters cartoon with my daughter today, and Slimer is going around and causing problems. And I thought that would be miserable if all I did was see ghosts floating around causing problems in my house where I live all the time. That would not be a fun place to be. So when you know what you're looking for, do you find them everywhere, or do you, for the most part, feel they keep to themselves unless you try to call them?
6: I genuinely believe that, you know, if you go into an investigation with an open mind and a desire to find something, these entities and energies are going to be attracted to that, and they're going to try and make their presence known in some way. You don't necessarily have to go to the most haunted place on earth to find something that wants to communicate with you. I mean, I've talked to so many people over the years doing this that have literally done seances or, you know, attempted communication in their own home and were shocked when something answered their questions or something came through. And to speak to your point, actually, I lived in a haunted house. I grew up in a haunted house. I've talked about this story many times before, and it was not fun. It was actually terrifying. And, you know, some of those experiences that I had back then, I would kill to have again at any point throughout my career in the future as a paranormal investigator, because they were so powerful and they were so real. But it was not fun. It's definitely not like a time that I look back on very fondly. It was a lot of sleepless nights, and my parents even they began to become affected, and we had three psychics come in to try cleanse the home, and it didn't work. It only made things worse. So yeah, I've had that experience, and it totally changes your perspective on the paranormal when you actually live in that space and you don't just visit as a part of, like, you know, a ghost tour or something like that.
0: Sure. It's probably hard to break a lease or just pack up and move. If you detect something, that's a lot of work and effort to do.
6: Yeah. And, you know, in all states, they don't have to. I mean, the laws vary by state, but they don't even have to tell you if someone died in your home or there was a brutal crime. I've always found that to be pretty strange that, you know, you could purchase a beautiful home in one of these states that don't have this legislation and come to find out 5 years in that there was, I don't know, an axe murder on the second floor. That's crazy.
0: Right. Well, my realtor, of course, when you purchase a home, you always want to get the inspections done. You want to make sure there's no underlying problems that are going to cost you down the line. I've never been offered a psychic or someone to walk through the house ahead of time to see if they detect anything either. Let's talk about some of these weird things you've encountered over the course of your life. What are some of the big ones that come to mind?
6: Well, one that's really interesting to me as an adult actually relates back to my haunting. It was weird. The house that we moved into was actually a brand new build. So there was no history on the land. There was no history in the home. My parents built this house. There was nothing on the property before. It was just dirt. So when you move into a place like that and you immediately begin experiencing paranormal activity, you don't really believe what you're seeing and what you're feeling, because, you know, in my mind back then, there was no way that this place could be haunted. I mean, it was brand new. But, you know, the very first day that we moved in, my sister had an experience. And from that point going forward, it was just constant for her and I. We were both younger. I was like just starting high school at the time, and she's 4 years younger than me. But, and this is crazy. So at one point in the haunting, I woke up in my bed one night and I was experiencing a bout of sleep paralysis. And as I looked towards my bedroom window, my window kind of faced the sky in a perfect way where you could see the moonlight coming through at that time of night. And I looked towards my window and I saw what looked to be a man wearing like a fedora or a wide brimmed hat. And as I looked at this guy, he just stared back at me. Not like he had a face or facial features. It was just, you know, I could tell that this thing was looking at me. And as I'm staring at it, it just slowly started to glide or kind of float towards my bed. And at the very last second before it was able to touch me, I was able to break the paralysis and kind of snap and turn my bedroom, my bedstand light on. And yeah, it disappeared. Now, I told that story hundreds of times back then. I talked about it on my own show years ago. And I didn't find out until a few years ago that there's, you know, this entity known as the Hat Man, which I'm sure you guys have discussed before.
0: Sure.
6: But, you know, back then I had no idea that was this being that's kind of based in supernatural lore, and it has its own place in the folklore of the supernatural. And I had actually experienced that. So to be doing this full time years later and to come across those stories and to kind of dive into them and realize that I had one of those experiences in my own home, was, I don't know, it shifted my perspective in a really, really weird kind of way. Because, yeah, I mean, what do you make of that? It's really hard to even still wrap my head around it.
0: So let's say you're talking to other people about this and someone else has experienced Hatman, but they didn't move. They didn't wake up. What happens? Did you ever wonder, let's say you didn't turn the light on. Let's say you didn't come out of that sleep paralysis. What would have happened to you? Have you ever talked to someone that maybe perhaps didn't get up?
6: I mean, there are tons of stories online, whether you believe everybody's story or not. That's your own thing, and you can choose to believe in what you want to. But, you know, there are stories of people that have encountered this thing. I've read stories, and I've actually heard from people that I've interviewed that, you know, they've actually had different perspectives on the Hat Man. Either they've felt this kind of malignant sort of energy attached to it, or they've felt, I don't want to say a benevolence, but more of like just a non-emotion from it. Like it didn't want to hurt them, but they didn't know what it wanted. I haven't heard of Hat Man attacking anybody, but you know, that's kind of the pattern. People always seem to kind of snap out of this right before it's going to touch them, or it's going to do whatever it's going to do to them. You know, I'm not going to tell you that I would prefer to have allowed this thing to do what it wanted to me, but you know, it is a possibility. And that on the kind of scale of creepiness in my haunted house experience, that was actually kind of on the lower end of things that happened. The real frightening experiences involved things like doppelgangers and babies crying. That obviously there was no baby in the house. That was my whole family heard a baby crying at different times of the day in different parts of the house, and none of us talked to each other, but we all came together at the end of the day and we're sharing these stories. And that was just mind-blowing to me, because I had heard this baby crying in my bedroom at about 3 p.m, and my mom and sister had heard this baby crying in our basement area at 5 or 6 that night. I was out of the house at the time, and my dad, I mean, this is like something out of a movie, you couldn't even make this up. My dad's coming home from work that night, and my mom and sister and I are sitting at our kitchen table just talking. And as he comes in through the garage, this is like 7 o'clock at night, he remarks, "One of you guys have a baby doll out in the garage area that's making this noise?" I kept hearing this as I was walking in, and it was, I mean, when I tell you, everybody's face just dropped and lost all the blood, went completely white. It was, I mean, it was just so crazy, because, yeah, there's no baby in the house. There were no baby dolls. There's no history of some sort of an infant passing away, at least to our knowledge, on the property. And that just makes no sense.
0: This is inside of the new build you were talking about. Same home?
6: Yeah. Yes.
0: Okay. Not even new builds are safe. Were your parents believers? Did they discuss this sort of thing before you started having experiences? Or did you guys come about this around the same time because of the new build home? You started experiencing these things as a family and then you started believing together.
6: Well, I grew up going on ghost tours with my family. My mom has always loved Halloween, so she was always kind of bringing us to the morbid dark tourism locations in the cities that we visited when I was younger. So that was a thing in my family. We believed in ghosts. We had these, and we still have these ghost stories that have been passed through generations, going back to my family mostly came over from Norway. So we have ghost stories from family members in Norway hundreds of years ago that are just crazy. But you know, when we move into a brand new house and my sister starts experiencing things and then I start experiencing things, it's almost once again like the plot of a horror film, because my parents didn't really, I don't want to say they didn't believe us because they believed that we were experiencing something, but I just don't think at the beginning they fully believed that it was possible the house could be haunted. So they almost wrote it off towards the beginning. And then as they started to have experiences and it became almost undeniable that something was happening, that's when they decided, yeah, we should call these psychics in. And it was really meant to just be one psychic, a family friend of ours, who ended up bringing two of her friends who had these claimed abilities. And yeah, they claimed that there was a portal there. They felt that there was some sort of a portal in the area that had allowed some of these entities to come through. But I more so nowadays believe something actually attached itself to our family. Because of a weird situation we were in at the time. There was a lot of kind of grief and trauma through our family, and just something really bad had happened right before we moved into the house. So I feel that something felt that energy, almost like we were casting it into the air, like a beacon for a spirit that would want to feed off of that. And it kind of just globbed on. And even to this day, you know, my parents still live in South Dakota. That's where the house was. They moved out in 2019. I live in Texas. My sister lives in California. All of us still have experiences of our own in our different spaces, of varying degrees of spookiness. But right. I don't know. It's just weird, you know? It never really went away.
0: It's interesting, these type of spirits that could attach to certain objects. Sometimes you hear them attaching to objects, sometimes attaching to people. Do you think that there's any ill intent, or do you think perhaps these spirits are just that and they're neutral, kind of like the Hat Man, you know? Do you feel like whatever's attaching to you has some sort of intention?
6: I'd say, honestly, out of all the investigations that I've done, 99% of spirits and energies that I've encountered, even though they can present in frightening ways, I don't think they have any sort of malicious intent behind why they're here. I mean, I'm not going to pretend to be an expert on the paranormal, because in reality, nobody is, because we're all kind of chasing the golden answer to the age-old question of what happens when you die. But at the same time, I can definitely tell you from my own experience that these negative entities, they do exist. And I don't know exactly what they are. I know a lot of people, even people who are listening right now, are going to say that those are demons. And I believe that that definition does apply to some of these energies. But there are even things beyond what people would call demons that are out there that, you know, exist in a kind of weird space that I can't even wrap my head around, that I can't even comprehend. But those things, they're very rare. They're hard to find. But yeah, when they get attached to a person or an object, they really don't like to let go. And I feel like that sort of a thing is what globbed onto my family.
0: So what do you find that these things that are these entities, these spirits, do you find that you ever see some commonality between them? Is there anything defining traits that you would say would define the spirit world as you're investigating these things?
6: I mean, people always report experiencing really the same types of activity. like feelings, I would say, are the biggest part of paranormal experiences that for a person like me are frustrating, because I could sit with a camera inside of a haunted location and tell people online or tell the camera that I'm feeling this or smelling this or experiencing this, but you can't translate that through a video. You have to physically be there to experience something like that yourself. And I think that's the most kind of prevalent form of activity. And it's also a type of activity or energy that most people write off. You know, you can have this feeling, you can experience this, but if you're not in the right mindset to have that experience, you're not going to really recognize what's happening. But, you know, we hear all the time lots of stories of noises being heard, figures and shadows being seen, the shadow people. That's kind of main type of energy and entity. I've heard lots of different definitions of shadow people too. I've talked to people who think they're aliens. I've talked to people that think they're demons. You know, there's no real decided definition in the community of what a shadow person is, but it's just confusing.
0: Do you become immune to the feeling after a certain point through your investigations, or do you still feel the same way you did when you first experienced it?
6: I still feel the same way. And I actually think that if you go out and investigate and you kind of learn your body and you learn your own tells and your own signs, you become more in tune with it and you can sense it and feel it better than, you know, if you're just going in blind and you don't really know what to look for. At the very beginning, I was afraid of every single noise that I was hearing because of my experience and how frightening it had been. Nowadays, though, I mean, I'm a jumpy person. So like, you know, if I watch a horror movie, my wife always laughs because I'm just like screaming all the time. But, you know, I can't help it. That's the reality of the world we live in.
0: Well, when we come back, we'll talk more about this. And there's a few other things I wanted to ask you about, including some of your experiences and documenting it. Why you think it's important to document these things. I think some people dismiss it very quickly, but there is a certain amount of importance of making sure people's experiences are known, because I think for every time you bring up one, there's probably 10 others that were too afraid to talk about their own. Colin Broen is our guest, and if you want to look him up online, you can just do a quick search for some of his shows, The Conspiracy Files. That's a good one to look up. Or Murder in America, another one to search for. You can find both those podcasts online and, of course, the YouTube series with The Paranormal Files. Colin Broen continues, and if you have a comment, feel free to email me, Ryan Recker at coasttocoastam.com. 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

0: Illinois Attorney General Kwame Raoul has joined with 13 other states' attorneys general in suing the U.S. Department of Labor over the elimination of millions of dollars of unemployment insurance system and fraud prevention funding. In May of last year, the Trump administration sent letters to states declaring it was terminating the remaining $45 million of grant funding for the project, money which was sourced from the 2021 American Rescue Plan Act for infrastructure upgrades, including enhanced fraud detection measures in state unemployment systems. Illinois, in particular, lost access to $15 million from that pool of funds, which the Attorney General's office asserts has forced the state to leave its modernization efforts unfinished. Next, an Indiana man has pled guilty to charges related to threatening a mass shooting at a private university in southern Illinois. Capital News Illinois reports that 40-year-old Rustin Berkshire of Vincennes, Indiana, was arrested on federal charges in September of last year after sending emails threatening severe harm to students and staff at his former school, McKendree University in Lebanon, Illinois. Berkshire awaits sentencing on December 10th. And lastly, this coming Thursday, October 15th, is the beginning date for this year's Medicare open enrollment period. In order to assist with Medicare plan decisions, Illinois' Senior Health Insurance Program, or SHIP, is available to provide free counseling services. More information can be found online at the IDOA's Senior Health Insurance Program page at ilaging.illinois.gov. 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I'm Stan Anders, and up next is your News Channel 20 Storm Team Forecast.
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3: Here's your updated News Channel 20 Storm Team forecast. Partly cloudy, overnight lows around 55. Southeasterly winds around 5 miles per hour. Ample sunshine expected. Sunday, high temperatures reach up to 86. Mainly clear skies. Sunday night, lows level off around 65. A meteorologist, Laura Lockwood, on 97.7 and 970 WMAY, Springfield's News and Talk. Currently, it's 57 degrees.
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1: Something slightly paranormal happening in my basement right now. I want to talk to Colin Broen about, get his take on it. 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One person emailed me and said, first ever song played on WLS was Woolly Bully. That's neat. Okay. That's a good trivia question. 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Chris Broen is our guest, or Colin Broen is our guest, excuse me, and we're going to continue with Colin coming up after the break on Coast to Coast AM.
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1: And welcome back. Joining us is a filmmaker, paranormal investigator, Colin Broen. Thank you so much for coming on to Coast AM. I'm really enjoying the conversation.
6: Well, there's a lot to go over.
1: Yeah, well, let me tell you what happened during the break here, because you can, I can pick your paranormal investigating mind. So as we went into break, and I'm sitting here, I started smelling cigarette smoke, and I know people say they smell that sometimes during investigations. I'm not a smoker. No one in my family is. We live in this house for the past couple of years. No one's ever smoked inside this house, so there'd be no reason for me to smell that. And I know that sometimes people say they pick up on little traces of that when they're investigating, like a smoker smell. So let's say you're investigating this. What would you rule out? How would you handle something like that? Because for me, I would think, okay, it's in my mind. I'm thinking about this. Maybe my mind is just adding that in for a little bit of fun. Maybe I'm not really smelling that. Maybe it's a false positive. How would you handle maybe a little thing like that?
6: So first of all, that's very bizarre because I just mentioned if you actually rewind the tapes on this show, that, you know, the human body is, in my opinion, the best ghost hunting device. And I actually specifically called out smell because some of the most profound experiences I've had have been with smells. Actually, about a week ago, weirdly enough, I was in West Virginia shooting our Halloween series for the Paranormal Files at this pretty infamous haunted hotel in this town that we were in. And both my brother-in-law and I, we were walking our cameras in that day, and we walked through this hallway in the kind of lobby-ish area of the hotel, and we both smelled cigarette / cigar smoke. And it was overwhelmingly strong, even though we were the only ones in this corridor. And later that night, we didn't know the stories of this hotel. As we were videotaping the tour that the guide from the hotel was giving us, she literally stopped in that exact spot and said, people smell cigar smoke right here all the time because it's associated with the founder of the hotel who died in the building and who has been seen standing here. And so that was mind blowing for me. I've only had a few of those experiences, and I just had that experience like a week ago.
1: Okay.
6: So that makes this whole story that I'm hearing from you right now even stranger. But, you know, we try to debunk every type of paranormal evidence that we capture. But I think you've already gone ahead and done that by stating out loud, you know, the obvious things you would look for. Is anyone a smoker? Are you a smoker? If you can rule out where the scent could potentially be coming from, that's where it crosses the boundary for me into being something potentially paranormal. And
1: right.
6: I mean, I don't know what to tell you. If it were me, I would immediately stop the show and begin doing an EVP session because I'm a paranormal investigator, but I know you can't do that. So,
1: okay,
6: I don't know.
1: I don't have any equipment. Like, there's no equipment on right now. Is there something I can do to test this? Is there anything that would be like a poor man's test?
6: The best thing that I always tell people to do is to just ask for a sign. I mean, you could try to talk to you. You could say, if you're here with me in the room, this is our space. You know me by now. Could you show me that you're here somehow?
1: Okay. Do you want me to try that? I can say that and see if anything happens. Okay. If anyone is here in the room with me right now, you know this family, you know this house, show me a sign that you are here. Maybe dip the lights or make it known somehow. See, I don't see anything. I don't know how long I should wait for, though.
6: You know, the biggest thing that I always do after asking that question is just sit and listen.
1: Okay. Let me take one of my earphones, ears open here. Let's see if I hear anything. See, maybe they don't think I'm serious because I'm talking into a microphone. I don't know. Nothing happened. It was my mind playing tricks, because that happens too when you're thinking about it and you're kind of in that realm of discussing it. Maybe your mind, you know, does a little trick on you.
6: You know, anything's possible. But I would say if you just smelled a distinct cigarette smell, that would be something for me that I would
1: immediately... See, I smell it right now. I smell it again. And, you know, I never smell it down here in my basement office ever. This is kind of a first for me.
6: And there would be no one outside smoking or anything like that?
1: No, I mean, I'm not in an apartment or anything. It's, you know, your standalone single family home. So it would be, if there was someone smoking outside the window, they'd be trespassing on my property to do that.
6: That's very interesting, man. I'm not going to lie. That's kind of, I mean, me having that experience about a week ago. It was actually a week ago tonight that we were shooting that video, so.
1: Okay. Strange. Well, when I do these in my basement, I purposely have my office space where I have my equipment set up, but I leave the door open so I can peek out the door in case I see something strange in the basement while I'm

feel that history is the most important part of a haunting. And that's what you can usually use to determine what may be causing the paranormal activity inside of a location or even on the property, you know, analyzing what unfolded there in the past. And also, you know, doing these paranormal investigations and creating the series that I've created, it's been amazing for me to be able to teach people, especially here in America, some of the history of their own country that a lot of folks don't want to acknowledge or talk about, or crimes that have been covered up, varying, you know, degrees of cover up. But yeah, I've done some residential investigations. I was actually called in. One of the craziest investigations I've ever done was in South Dakota. It was actually the second episode of my show that I ever produced, and it was eventually removed from YouTube. And back then, this is back in 2015, I didn't save backups or anything. Once I posted it on YouTube, I thought it's going to be on here forever, but something happened and the entire video was removed. So I don't even have a copy of any of the footage anymore. But it was insane. This family contacted, well, actually it was the same psychic medium who cleansed my house or tried to cleanse the house. She called me one day because she knew I was getting into this. And she said, you know, I have this family that asked me to come out and do a read on their property. And when I got out there, it was too evil for me. I didn't want to mess with it. It gave me the worst feeling, and I don't know what to do. So maybe you can head out there and use some of your equipment and try to figure out what's in the home. And of course, for me, that was like an immediate yes. Hearing a psychic say that it's too dark for them. Like, yeah, I want to go out and see what's in this house. And I ended up spending a whole week with the family. And by the end of the week, we had determined that whatever was there was indeed incredibly malevolent. And I actually contacted the local diocese because the family was Catholic. So we had two local priests come out and do an actual structural, I don't want to call it an exorcism, but it was really a sort of pseudo blessing of the property. And they sprayed holy water on all the walls and recited all these different prayers. And according to the family, that helped, you know, this thing to leave the home. But, you know, what we experienced was, there was this one moment. I'll tell you this. It's a short anecdote, but it was still something that I revisit all the time. The family had been playing with Ouija boards, and they claimed that they had contacted an entity that called itself Zozo. And if you study the paranormal, Zozo's an entity a lot of people claim to have, you know, been in contact with. It's a very, very evil, demonic sort of being. And, you know, at first when we got to the house, we didn't necessarily believe that that was really what was happening. But as I interviewed these family members one by one, like there was one point when I was shooting an interview with these two family members, and they started arguing about how one of them had started using the Ouija board behind their backs and had started this whole thing. And they got so worked up that one of our interview subjects ripped their lav mic off of them, threw it on the table, got in their car and drove off the property and refused to be involved anymore. So you could see for me, at least in that very moment, that this was like very real to this family. And on the very last night, we decided to try call this thing in. So I asked that guy who had been doing these Ouija board sessions if he could do one for us as we kind of monitored the room. We set up in their garage, and, you know, for about 45 minutes, nothing happened. It was completely still, just an average summer night. But then at one point, and this still gives me the chills thinking about this right now in my room here in Texas, he literally pointed out towards the darkness, the open dark outside of the garage door. And he said, I feel like they're coming. I feel like they're finally coming in. And as he said that, this family had multiple German shepherds. The moment he said that, they all started growling at the darkness. And it was pitch black. And they were just sitting there like, and I'm like, oh my God, I'm getting chills right now. I'm like, I'm going to see Zozo. Like, I don't know what I'm about to see. And as the dogs are growling and he's saying that it's coming, it reaches this almost point where it's like something has to happen. And as he says that, the front door to their house on camera opens up and slams shut, like right next to us. And everybody in the room screamed, except for the guy that was doing the session.

0: he just looked at us with this very stoic look on his face and said, okay, they're in the house. You can go contact them. Like, for me, I was like, all right. So, yeah, I mean, we kind of gathered ourselves and we went in, and, you know, it was weird because nothing particularly crazy ended up happening to us while we were in the home, except my friend developed rapidly a nosebleed. He was gushing blood from his nose. It was crazy.
1: Weird.
0: Okay. But it was really that experience. And then the thing that breaks my heart, I still have this footage probably somewhere on a hard drive at my parents' house. I know that it's got to be there somewhere, the raw footage of that moment. But I looked back and I reviewed the clip later on when I was editing the video. And as he's saying that, and this is going to sound unbelievable, but it's there. We looked out, and as I'm panning out into that dark area where he's pointing to with this infrared camera, there appears to be what looks like a woman in a white dress with long black hair, almost like the Grudge, that floats out of the top left corner of the frame towards the camera and then disappears.
1: And oh boy.
0: I looked at that footage the next day because I went home and I showed my parents. I was like, oh my God, you guys have to see this. And I saw that clip. And so when I went back to their house in order to complete the structural cleansing with the priests from the diocese, I went and I checked the environment, because that's what you have to do when you capture something like that. You have to try debunk it. And when I set my camera up in the exact spot, my jaw dropped, because there was nothing. There was no tree. There was no bush. It was just literally this is like a farmland kind of area in very rural South Dakota, like literally the middle of nowhere. And there was nothing that could have caused this sort of a visual on the screen at that exact moment. And to me, that's easily, hands down, the creepiest thing that I've ever caught on camera, because I tried to debunk it. And I even had people, I was in film school at the time when I was cutting this together. After, that was right before I moved to Texas from South Dakota to go to UT. I went to film school there, and I had people in my classes look at this footage, and even one of my professors, nobody could tell me what this was. It wasn't like a reflection. It was, I mean, if I had the picture, I wish I could show you, but it was a full on like woman in a white dress. You could see arms and this long hair that was almost draped over her. And it was at that exact moment when he was pointing. And then a few moments later, that's when the door opened and slammed. It was crazy, but you know, when it comes to the paranormal, I'm almost hesitant.
1: I tell you what, though, let's just say the idea, the cinematic moment where the door opens and closes.
0: Oh, I know.
1: And your guy says, they're in the house.
0: Yeah, go. You can go talk to him now. I'm like, oh,
1: holy
0: moly.
1: Yeah, that and is this,
0: they had
1: out
0: stories
1: of a movie.
0: For days, too. Like, they said that the dad's eyes had rolled back into his head at one point and blood had poured out of his nose. Like, It was a very, very scary thing for this family that, you know, I went into wanting to investigate. But as we kind of, and we also found this weird stuff on their property. We found these jars that had been buried. We used a metal detector and found these jars that had been buried upside down, full of old rusty nails that looked like they had been there for decades. It was so spooky. And on top of that, I went on camera and I bought a metal detector. I actually bought two of them, and we brought the metal detector out. It was like supposed to be a kind of funny bit in the video that I was planning to release, where we went to this, it's called Shields in the Midwest. We went to a Shields and bought a metal detector, and we went out to this area where they said they had found some of these things. And I put the metal detector out and I started scanning the ground, and the meter just, it started spiking to the absolute max in my hand, and it died immediately. And we tried to swap the batteries out. It was not a battery issue. The whole device had just literally like crapped itself and became useless. And luckily I had bought another one in case something like that happened. But I mean, the footage of that is just so, it was so compelling, because I mean, I was a very novice investigator at the time. It was really my first kind of real effort at investigating something outside of my own home. I feel like we handled it with grace and the family was happy with the result after the cleansing and everything, but my God, it was scary.
1: Well, given everything you experienced there, you're riding a pretty big high. Does it feel like sometimes you're let down by investigations without having an experience like that?
0: Oh, all the time. I mean, genuinely, the paranormal, if you've ever been on an investigation, 90% of the time, you're just sitting in the dark in a dark room talking to yourself. it's not exactly thrilling. But it's that 1% of experience that keeps the high rolling.
1: Oh, boy. All right. Well, do you want to take some calls from listeners in the next hour?
0: Sure. I've had some people message me and say that they're listening. And if you're listening out there, call in and I'd love to hear what you have to say.
1: Great. You can share your own experiences or maybe ask questions to Colin Broen. By the way, if people wanted to look you up online, where can they go?
0: I'd say check out the Paranormal Files on YouTube. That's where you'll find the ghost hunting.
1: The Paranormal Files on there, Conspiracy Files, Murder in America, all kinds of great shows that you're on and host and founding. Colin Broen is our guest, paranormal investigator. We'll take some of your calls in the next hour. If you want to email me, Ryan Recker at coasttocoastam.com. Don't go anywhere.

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3: 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Hand off Mikey up the middle, 50, 45, 40 into secondary. One man to beat, sweep to the left side, 25. He's got the 20, 15, 10. He outruns everybody into the end zone for a Cyclone touchdown. 41-0 Cyclone. Clones with 12 seconds to go in the first quarter.
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5: ABC News, I'm Wayne Cabot. The wider Iran war claiming an American life in Saudi Arabia, one of 12 killed when a missile hit the international airport in Riyadh, the deadliest of any Gulf Arab country attack since the start of the Iran war. President Trump telling supporters in Clarksville, Tennessee, that the war is sort of calming down, but says Iran will, quote, probably do a little bit extra before the election. And about the election.
6: I tell you what, if we don't win the midterms, they're going to blame me. You know that. If we do win them, I will get no credit whatsoever. It's true, I won't get any. But I'm working my ass off. You better get out there and vote.
5: Generators will be humming all night in the hurricane zone. Twisted trees and chunks of houses littering roads in parts of Florida and Alabama, blocking the power crews. Heavy rain moving Sunday into the mid-Atlantic and northeast, and flooding is likely. This is ABC News. The Death Penalty Information Center says Krista Pike is the first person to survive after receiving lethal injection drugs during an execution. This weekend, she was returned to the women's prison in Tennessee to face an uncertain future. An AI oops in Philly. An Anthropic model sent police a false murder tip. It was marked as spam by the system, but ABC Philly's Brianna Smith says the police aren't happy about it.
7: The department said in a statement, quote, "The city of Philadelphia takes this incident very seriously. The company must strengthen its safeguards to prevent similar incidents from impacting city systems without the city's knowledge."
5: Ella Langley's concert in Tulsa got canceled Friday for what was described as a serious security threat, though police didn't find anything credible targeting the chosen Texas singer. Barry Manilow's return to stage not going well, had to cancel this weekend in Vegas. Friday night, he managed only two songs and walked off stage. On top of cancer, he's got bronchitis. I'm Wayne Cabot, ABC News.
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14: The federal government has denied disaster relief funding for Illinois for the third time since last year. The state had asked for assistance last month for eight counties recovering from damage caused by flooding, tornadoes, and extreme wind over the summer. Illinois Governor J.B. Pritzker issued a statement that FEMA Administrator Cameron Hamilton dismissed the request outright. The governor is accusing the Trump administration of retaliation against Illinois and other majority Democratic states. The Federal Small Business Administration has, however, approved some low-interest loans to businesses impacted by flooding. In other news, the Community Foundation for the Land of Lincoln reports that this year it has delivered $312,000 in community grants across central Illinois. The funding supported nearly 70 different requests across a variety of purposes, including youth programs, community health initiatives, disaster relief, and arts programs. For more of Springfield's news and talk, visit WMAY.com. I'm Stan Anders, and up next is your News Channel 20 Storm Team Forecast.
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16: Here's your updated News Channel 20 Storm Team forecast. Partly cloudy, overnight lows around 55. Southeasterly winds around 5 miles per hour. Ample sunshine expected. Sunday, high temperatures reach up to 86. Mainly clear skies. Sunday night, lows level off around 65. I'm meteorologist Laura Lockwood on 97.7 and 970 WMAY, Springfield's News and Talk. Currently, it's 57 degrees.
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18: 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Alexi Giannoulias is running for re-election and mayor of Chicago at the same time. Is it too much to ask to run for just one job at a time?
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1: Happy to be with you. And those are the numbers. Looks like we're getting some calls now lined up for our guest, Colin Broen. If you want to look him up online on the YouTube, you can find the Paranormal Files. He also has Conspiracy Files podcast, Murder in America, another great one for you to check out. And we do want to talk about some of your paranormal experiences. He is a filmmaker and a paranormal investigator. I'm getting some emails in. One person emailed and said, this is, Lynn. Ryan, was your sign right after you asked for your sign? You smelled more cigarette smoke. That's your sign. Okay, I feel like that turned into a Jeff Foxworthy bit. That's your sign. One person said, fantastic show. Just the thought about the cigarette smoke you're smelling. Maybe it's Art Bell visiting you, giving you approval for the show tonight, that he's enjoying it. Okay, maybe wouldn't that be something? Wouldn't that be amazing? One person said, pleasure to listen to you from Mexico tonight. Very nice. Thank you for that message. So if you want to email me during the show, Ryan Recker at coasttocoastam.com. 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Our guest, Colin Broen, will take your phone calls next on Coast to Coast AM.
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3: I had acute eczema. 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So I started taking the Conivora, and at this point, I don't want to ever be without it. 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
1: And welcome back to Coast AM. I'm Ryan Recker. Nice to have you along tonight with our guest, Colin Broen. Before we take some calls, Colin, can I read you a quick email someone messaged in?
9: Of course.
1: It said, was listening to your guest. You mentioned something about a jar full of nails buried upside down. I don't know if he's in contact with the clients, but my personal advice would be that jar needs to be put back. It's a jar spell. meant to protect a home, to ward off evil spirits and negative energy. They could put one in. They just need to be told by someone to put it back. Okay, so they're saying this jar of nails that you may have encountered may have been put there intentionally as a way to ward off evil spirits. Have you ever heard of that?
9: You know, I actually, yeah, I did look into that back then. And I the people that I talked to gave me two different potential reasons for that being there. There was one camp that believed that it was a way to ward off these energies. And there were other people that I spoke with that thought that it may have been a curse itself, some sort of folk magic. So this was back in 2015. I have no idea where the family's at nowadays, but we did burn the Ouija board at the end and tried to break. We did it on camera and it was just really weird. It wouldn't burn at first. Like, that's a whole nother part of this. And I don't know what happened to the jar of nails. I don't know even what the family's up to nowadays.
1: All right. I would advise anyone listening here tonight to not keep a Ouija board in your house. I don't want any part of that, honestly. Do you keep one in your house? Do you have one?
9: I've got like 20 of them.
1: Oh, Colin, what are you doing? I don't want any of that.
9: My brother-in-law's got a Ouija planchette tattooed on his hand, which is funny to me. You know? He's hardcore.
1: No kidding. All right, let's take some calls. How about we start on the wild card line, and Joe is in Erie, Kansas. Joe, you're on Coast to Coast AM with Colin Broen. Go ahead. Oh, never mind. Let's go to the wild card line, and Tim from Alberta, Canada. Tim, you're on Coast to Coast AM. Go ahead.
10: Hey, Brian. Hey, Colin. I live in a farmhouse that it was on the base, Air Force Base at one time, and they got rid of a bunch of them. And I moved out to my farm, and I've had a whole bunch of things happening just recently. But what's interesting, I was a military policeman, and some of the Coast listeners have heard this before, but I took a call to this house when it was on base. A babysitter was disturbed. There was something happening in the house. Someone was running up and down the basement stairs. So I went inside and had a look around. The babysitter, the kids were upstairs sleeping. The parents were out having a dinner. So I went downstairs and I checked everywhere. It was, the basement was concrete. It was empty. I looked inside the furnace housing. It was, something was hiding in there. I looked all over. All the windows were locked. There was nothing in that basement. So I got her to phone a friend. A friend came over to stay until the parents returned. So go ahead about 10 years, and they're getting rid of the houses. The base is downsizing at that time. And I got one of them. So I ended up out at the farm. And my wife's in the military also, and someone working for her said, "Hey, Tim, you're in my old MQ, married quarters." Basically said, "Boy, but we moved out of there because of the spooky stuff going on, and they didn't rent it after that." Turns out the whole story's true, and that's a house I found out from him that the stuff going on was it's got a long history to it. So I'm through free of information. I'm trying to find out who passed away in this house, because that's what it's got to be, wouldn't you think?
9: I would think so. And wow, that's a really compelling story, especially that you had visited the house in the past to respond to a call basically about the paranormal activity. Wow.
1: How about that? All right. Thank you very much for the message there. How about we go east of the Rockies? And Kathy is in St. Louis County, New York. Kathy, go ahead. You're on Coast to Coast AM.
11: Hello, this is Kathy.
1: We got
11: Hello.
1: You, Kathy.
11: This is Kathy.
1: Yes, we got you. What's going on,
9: hey,
1: Kathy?
9: Kathy?
1: Go ahead.
11: Okay. I just want to go back a few years, but there's been stuff going on. But first, I wanted to talk about something that happened, very unusual. I had my apartment door locked, and I have an alleyway kitchen and, you know, there's no other way to get out. And all of a sudden, it looked like my door was opening very slowly, which I couldn't figure out because I knew it was very locked. And then I just stood there trying to figure out how that could happen. And then after that, immediately, another door that don't exist, a bigger door, appeared to be white, popped up right in front of me, cornered me in my little kitchen, very small kitchen, and it looked like it was, you know, old-fashioned wooden white door. It was really weird, but, you know, it don't exist. Why is it there? And I looked to the left side of the door, and it was looked like it was open the crack, and it was pitch black. And then I saw, uh-oh, I'm in trouble. So I just stood there, and when it looked like this door that don't exist was closing, all of a sudden, in an instant, the entire door disappeared. And I was just stunned, and I just stood there and waited a while longer, and I had made sure my kitchen light was on. I turned that on very brightly. And I waited a few more minutes because I was scared silly. And
1: oh, sure.
11: Then when everything looked normal and felt normal, I turned off the light and I hightailed out of there. And
1: wow.
11: It was a little spooky. I'm still spooked to this very day.
1: Oh, sure, Kathy. I'm glad
11: you're... 4 years ago.
1: Yeah. All right, Colin, let me ask you this. So let's say you experience something in a home. Is it better to run and hide or just take it head on? What should you do if you experience something like Kathy did?
9: Well, I think it's impossible to not be afraid when you experience something like that, because it's usually, from my experience, so shocking. You don't even know what you're looking at or experiencing. And oftentimes when people have these paranormal experiences, it takes time for them to be able to, you know, process exactly what happened to them. But I've helped a lot of people with their hauntings, you know, online and in person. And the best thing that I think someone can do if they feel like there's an energy in their home is to not necessarily confront it, but acknowledge it and just, you know, say, hey, we're both here together. We're sharing this space. Why can't we just get along and kind of respect each other's boundaries? Because,
1: yeah,
9: you know, in the paranormal, these energies reflect the energy that you give them back at you. So if you come at something with anger or fear, it's usually going to reflect that back towards you in the activity that comes afterwards. But if you approach something, an entity or an energy, with an open heart, with, you know, as cheesy as it sounds, love and just kind of peace about you, typically these things will listen. And I mean, it's a trope within these haunted stories, but you know, that's the number one thing people always do. And what I would tell people to do is just calmly say, you know, this is my space and we have to find a way to live together and not, you know, have me being mentally tortured times by paranormal activity.
1: No kidding. It's interesting because I wonder how, if I experienced the same thing that Kathy did, how I would react to that. When I'm in the house, I'll use this as an analogy, and the listener's going to hate this, and I know I'm going to get a bunch of angry emails, but if I find a spider in the house, and I know there's a spider here, you have to squish that spider immediately, because there's the risk of it disappearing and not knowing where it went would drive me crazy. So you have to go on the hunt and take care of it immediately. I feel like if I were to witness something like that, I would have to head on approach it. And you're telling me this might not be the best way to approach it, because my experience is, okay, if I let it go, now I'm always going to wonder where it's at. I feel like I have to put an end to this right now, because I don't want to have to deal with this later. So if I come at it with that type of negative energy, you're saying I could be making things worse?
9: I would say so, because at the end of the day, I mean, if you think of a ghost as a human spirit, you always are going to have a better outcome to an argument or a disagreement if you approach it with a level head and a sense of, you know, almost mutual respect and honestly kindness and empathy versus attacking. And if you think that it's a human energy, I mean, I wouldn't like if somebody that I was showing myself to started screaming at me and yelling that they're pissed that I'm here in this house that I've been in for 200 years, you know. Like,
1: I know what you mean.
9: Someone said something nice, I might be more willing to listen.
1: Well, that's a good perspective. I see an email from Aaron in Winnipeg, Manitoba. Thank you, Aaron. Good to have you. He said he's a longtime listener. Let's go. How about we go west of the Rockies? And Chris is at Redding, California. Chris, you're on Coast to Coast AM with Colin Broen. Go ahead.
12: Hello, gentlemen. Absolutely fascinating show, and I just appreciate it very much. You know, I'm just curious about your guest, his Norwegian connection. Is he Sami? Any Sami blood in him? They seem to be more sensitive. But anyway, I have two quick stories. I was going to college in a town called Cordelia and staying at this very, very old farmhouse, two-story farmhouse. Mm-hmm. And it had a wraparound stairs that went around the house and up into the attic, basically, where my room was. And I was laying there one night, and I hear this boom, boom, boom, boom, boom, boom, boom. That's someone coming up those stairs. And so I opened that door as fast as I could, and there's no one there. And so, man, that was scary. So I went back home to Redding, grabbed my rifle, and I heard that boom, boom, boom, boom, boom, coming up the stairs again. So I went right out there on the, opened the door and racked one, because you can hear that gun racking all over the place. Mm-hmm. And anyway, I was down complaining to the old folks that rented the house to me. I said, is there any kind of strange things that have went on here? And he said, oh, yeah, the original people that bought this house, the wife stayed once and refused to stay there. His mother refused to stay in that attic, said there was chains rattling. And while I'm talking with him, I'm looking at the wall, and the stairways that originally were in that house were sealed. So it went from the bottom to my top floor, and they were sealed many, many, many, many years ago. So what I'm thinking is I'm hearing something coming up those stairs, and it's something that's not of this world. And I would hear something. I would lay in my bed very quiet at night, and you can hear people walking on the carpet, and someone was coming towards my bed. But another quick story is I was going to down the road, and I saw a sign for a yard sale. And I said, I don't have any money to myself, and I was drawn. I'm telling you, I was drawn to this yard sale. And I'm talking to this fellow, and I'm telling him I love to dig up old bones, not old bones, but old marbles and bottles and that kind of thing. And the guy next door said, oh, you'd be surprised what I'm finding in my yard. And then his conversation goes on. He says he's finding jewelry in his yard. Then the conversation goes further, and he says, oh, yeah, I'm finding human bones in my yard. And I'm about ready to flip. So the guy that used to live in that house murdered a woman, chopped her up, threw her in the lake.
9: Wow.
12: And so I told him I left that house, and in the back of my mind, I get this strong impression that drive this into the ground because there's something about this story. So I went back to the guy's house that lived where the killer used to live. And he took me to the back of the house and showed me a pile of rocks and bushes. And he said, see this? And my wife's very sensitive and refuses to go anywhere near this. Then he takes me to the front of the house and shows me a bone that he found in the planter. Says, my wife swears up and down this is a human bone. Then he tells me the story about how his son comes down terrified in the middle of the night, absolutely terrified, but refuses to tell. What's fascinating is he refuses to tell his mother or father what's scaring him. And I told him, well, you know the history of this house, don't you? And he goes, yes. I'm afraid that if bones are found here, my property values will go down next to nothing. Something followed me home, and I've never felt this before in my life. It was the most horrible thing. It was a demonic oppression. I have no doubt about it. I was sitting there suffering over it, and the rat poison up in the attic decided to work, and I have a 1x12 ceiling, and I feel this tink, tink, pink on the top of my head, and maggots are falling down. So that's a combination of all the things that are going on. But, you know, there's nothing really. I prayed and prayed, and there was a person on television that was talking about, a pastor was talking about how you can get rid of these things. And the Bible says if two or more of you agree on anything, it'll be done for you. And I'm praying with this television pastor. And all of a sudden, the wind outside the house went up from 0 to like 80. It was the strangest thing I have ever felt in my life. and I could tell whatever that was told to leave in no uncertain terms. I could feel its essence, its evil essence, for the next couple of days, but it was extremely powerful.
1: Wow. Okay. So I want, Colin, I want to get your thoughts on this. There's so much to unpack here. First, your initial impression.
9: Well, I have a personal story that's interesting from my haunted house. At one point, my dad heard somebody run across our kind of open floor all the way up to his bedroom door when he was home alone, very similar to his story. And my dad, I was in college at the time in Texas. He was back in South Dakota. He actually called me in the middle of the night and told me he was walking around our house with a pistol because he thought someone was physically in the home because these footsteps had been so loud. But obviously we had an alarm system. No one was there. So I can understand how scary that can be, especially knowing that that happened to my own father and how much I trust his word. But yeah, that's a very perplexing case. It definitely, you know, when I've been talking about how most of these energies aren't negative, that would definitely be one of the cases where I would believe that. Yeah, obviously, whatever is in there, I don't know if it necessarily, I don't know what it would want to do to a person, because I don't like to act like I have the answers, but praying never hurts. You know, whatever you do at home to try and cleanse your property, I know there are lots of different belief systems out there, but I feel like that intention that you can bring through prayer or even meditation and calling on your spirits and your divine beings that protect you, there's a lot of power in that. And I'm glad that he did that.
1: I don't know if you have any way to communicate with that person, or maybe, who knows, that person may be listening, or there may be similar stories. If you know the person that lived in that house murdered someone on that property, odds are it could have happened more than once, and there could be other bodies on that property that have our unsolved murders, and there could be families that are waiting for closure on that. So please contact police and let them know what you found. And don't rob the jewelry off of these bodies, please. All right, we'll take some more of your calls with Colin Broen coming up after the break. Feel free to email me, Ryan Recker at coasttocoastam.com.

0: Illinois Attorney General Kwame Raoul has joined with 13 other states' attorneys general in suing the U.S. Department of Labor over the elimination of millions of dollars of unemployment insurance system and fraud prevention funding. In May of last year, the Trump administration sent letters to states declaring it was terminating the remaining $45 million of grant funding for the project, money which was sourced from the 2021 American Rescue Plan Act for infrastructure upgrades, including enhanced fraud detection measures in state unemployment systems. Illinois, in particular, lost access to $15 million from that pool of funds, which the Attorney General's office asserts has forced the state to leave its modernization efforts unfinished. Next, an Indiana man has pled guilty to charges related to threatening a mass shooting at a private university in southern Illinois. Capital News Illinois reports that 40-year-old Rustin Berkshire of Vincennes, Indiana, was arrested on federal charges in September of last year after sending emails threatening severe harm to students and staff at his former school, McKendree University in Lebanon, Illinois. Berkshire awaits sentencing on December 10th. And lastly, this coming Thursday, October 15th, is the beginning date for this year's Medicare open enrollment period. In order to assist with Medicare plan decisions, Illinois' Senior Health Insurance Program, or SHIP, is available to provide free counseling services. More information can be found online at the IDOA's Senior Health Insurance Program page at ilaging.illinois.gov. 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
3: Press the running back to the right of Brinkman. Hand off Mikey, up the middle, 50, 45, 40 into secondary. One man to beat, sweep to the left side, 25. He's got the 20, 15, 10. He outruns everybody into the end zone for a Cyclone touchdown. 41-0 Cyclones with 12 seconds to go in the first quarter.
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5: Here's your updated News Channel 20 Storm Team forecast. Partly cloudy, overnight lows around 55. Southeasterly winds around 5 miles per hour. Ample sunshine expected. Sunday, high temperatures reach up to 86. Mainly clear skies. Sunday night, lows level off around 65. I'm meteorologist Laura Lockwood on 97.7 and 970 WMAY, Springfield's News and Talk. 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
1: And thank you for all the email messages. I got one that said I should purchase an EMF meter and have it in my studio during the show just to see if I get any unique readings when we're talking about things like this. That is a fantastic suggestion. I should go online and purchase one just to have running during the show to see if it peaks or anything strange happens while we're discussing things like this. That, you know what, I think I may have to look for one. Maybe Colin could give me some recommendations on one to pick up. Colin Broen is our guest. You can find him on his YouTube, The Paranormal Files, or some of the podcasts like The Conspiracy Files or Murder in America. We'll take some more calls from listeners here in the next half hour. 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
1: And welcome back to Coast AM. Got an email from Chris here that said he was the caller, and he said, yes, I did report this to police, and they said they were going to the house to investigate. So I think that was the right thing to do. Colin Broen is our guest. Colin, are you ready to take some more calls from listeners?
5: I'm ready. And before the end of the show, I've got a little anecdote to share with you that is pretty interesting.
1: Good. And that one person emailed me and said, since I'm doing shows like this, I should just get an EMT meter and hook it up in my studio and turn it on to see what happens. Do you have any recommendations equipment-wise that you like that I should look into?
5: Honestly, go on Amazon. You can find a perfectly good EMF meter on Amazon. It's shocking. You can get ghost hunting equipment delivered in one day or less nowadays.
1: Got it. All right.
5: You don't need the flashy device, just something basic.
1: EMF reader. I said EMT. Thank you. EMF, electromagnetic field meter. I'd be curious what happens if certain things peak during certain conversations. I would be very curious. All right, let's go to the first time caller line. And Candace is in Kansas City, Kansas. Candace, go ahead. You're on Coast to Coast AM with Colin Broen.
6: Good morning, guys. I am a longtime listener, but a first time caller. And Colin, just wanted to let you know, my husband and I listen to you on YouTube all the time.
5: Oh, thank you, Candace.
6: My question is, I was wondering what was the most, the scariest Estes method experience you've had.
1: Okay.
5: Ooh, that's a good one. That's a really good one. So if people are unfamiliar, the Estes method is a type of paranormal investigation method where you put on noise-canceling headphones, you blindfold yourself, and you listen to a spirit box and read out loud the responses that you're hearing in your ears while other people that are outside of that ask the questions. So you're kind of disconnecting yourself from the line of questioning. And we've had a ton of really crazy Estes sessions. I typically dive into it and I get very animated and I do all the voices that exactly like I'm hearing them. We actually, as a part of this upcoming series that we shot for October in Appalachia, we did a couple of Estes method sessions with a crew of guys that had their own show on a major network. I don't know if you guys have seen the show Mountain Monsters. It was a pretty cool show. But while I was doing the Estes, I was under talking to whatever was in this area that we were filming in. And there were a number of things and responses that came through that almost brought some of those guys to tears because they were so personal to them. And it connected with stories of people that they had lost and people that they knew that had died, and even memories that they had with these people in this exact place that we were sitting in. And for me, it wasn't scary, but it was deeply profound because, you know, the regular people that I investigate with, my mom and dad, they come with me all the time now and film. My brother-in-law, we have our crew members now that we've recently brought on to the show. We're all very familiar with each other and we know each other's stories. So to have these people that I'm just meeting, you know, a few hours prior, come in and be present for the session and for the energy or the spirits or whoever, whatever was in the area to be sharing details of, you know, intimate memories that these people have, memories of people that have passed, was really striking. And actually, you know, made me take a step back and kind of look at the Estes method and really the paranormal in that moment in a different way. Because, yeah, I mean, that's something that people get tripped up on is the scariness of the paranormal. And I agree, it is very scary. And I've had a lot of scary experiences. But, you know, at the end of the day, we're talking to people that have passed, people that lived long, real, happy lives. And it was just totally different. It was, instead of being freaky, it was beautiful, and it was really real. It was real to those guys to the point that, you know, I could tell that they were affected in a really deep way, and that was special to me.
1: All right. Let's take another call, and how about we go to the wild card line, and Alfred is in Seattle, Washington. You're on Coast to Coast AM. Go ahead.
7: Yes, really interesting show. I was just laughing to myself. I've been hunted myself since forever, but I'm at a house where when I was about to rent it years ago, I went inside the house by myself. I had been given the keys And it was in the evening, you know, it was afternoon, the sun shining. I went and

0: brought a priest in, and he blessed the house, the garage, and everything. And it didn't stop. And it's like, he's just like, move. You got to, I don't have the money to move somewhere else. So it's been happening for years. And it happened to previous families that decided to move, out of the house because of the activity. I've had even instances where I walk into the garage and there's a bat just flying at high speed, circling me. And so, you know, I'm a Catholic Christian. So I just like, raise my hand and say a quick prayer, and it just goes away. It's happened a couple of times. And then way back, there was somebody inside the garage. Nobody had the keys to the door that goes into the kitchen. And a lady started screaming because somebody, a person was trying to get out from the garage into the house. So yeah, that kind of thing. But thank you.
1: Okay.
2: Wow.
1: Thank you. Bats, by the way, that's an interesting one. I don't hear about bats too often associated with paranormal. Do you hear about certain animals or things like that associated with certain hauntings?
3: Cats and dogs, mainly. Bats, that's definitely a new one for me. But, you know, just hearing that story, thank you for sharing. It definitely sounds like, obviously, the garage is a focus point of this energy and this haunting. And you know, it's not a one size fits all situation when it comes to the paranormal. Like I said, I had my house cleansed multiple times by these psychics. The main cleansing happened at the very kind of beginning of the haunting, but it really made this thing even more angry. And I've heard from so many people over the years that they've had priests come in to bless the home, or they've even had structural exorcisms performed on homes. And it's done next to nothing. And for me, that's when it gets really interesting, because if the traditional method to cleanse a place of that energy doesn't work, that either means that this energy or entity specifically is stronger, or it's not trying to frighten and attack. It wants you to, I don't know, maybe find something or discover something, or maybe there's something buried on the property that has some sort of relevance to a story that was never told. I mean, it sounds cheesy, but when you consider the world of the paranormal, nothing is really out of bounds. Like, anything is possible. Yeah. So,
1: all right.
3: Yeah. Crazy.
1: Let's go east of the Rockies. And Marie is in Georgia. You're on Coast to Coast AM with Colin Broen. Go ahead.
4: Hello. How are you guys doing? So I was calling because I've had different experiences, but this one, I worked for a military base for about 14 years. And at that base, we had, I don't really know what it was, but something would come into there and push things off of my boss's desk. And we had a gym and a locker room and everything in there. And they would go, like one night I was by myself, and all the lockers in the locker room started slamming at one time. And I called my sister and I said, I want you to hear this because I'm not crazy. Tell me what you hear. And the treadmills would run by themselves when you're closing up at night. But whatever it was, it seemed to be almost mischievous or playful. And so I wondered about the difference in just regular spirits and poltergeist, and if you had experience with that.
1: Okay.
3: I've had a lot of experience with poltergeist activity, and that can be the most frightening type of activity because it's often random and it's usually very strong and, you know, potentially violent, like things moving or very loud noises, seeing things. But once again, if you're not reading a negative sort of evil vibe from this entity or whatever it is, you know, honest to God, my best advice would be to just acknowledge it and ask what it wants. If it can show you what it wants, if it can tell you what it wants. I know it's frightening to a lot of people, but these things usually, they want something unless they're trapped, like the stone tape theory. It's events replaying themselves over and over again. But usually when it comes to poltergeist activity, that's an entity with a level of intelligence that is trying to say something. Now, what they're trying to say, that's the question that all of us would like answered. But, you know, just treat it with respect and hopefully you can get that back.

0: All right. Well, I got an email question from Craig in Nebraska. This is kind of interesting. He started by saying that he grew up in a small town in Kansas, and their friends had a Ouija board, and the spirit that took it over went as HJ, and they said they had to quit because it was just getting too much for him. But he said on a side note, and this is where the question comes in, he said that they saw increased activity in their home after his older brother started hiding adult magazines in the attic so the parents wouldn't find it. He says, I don't think the spirits approved. So that's kind of an interesting thought. Can the spirits disapprove of things you're doing inside the home, which would increase activity to try to grieve the people in there?
1: 100%. And that's, you know, that's one of the most classic ghost stories or reputed causes of paranormal activity, is spirits being angry at the fact that a home is being renovated or changed. And, you know, at the end of the day, too, I feel like people's energies themselves feed into hauntings. So if there's something like that, like a lie being sustained in a home like that, something, the truth being hidden, that creates an energy of its own within the people that are living there. And these things, some of these things that they love when that energy is present, you know, secrets or anger, that can almost power, especially if it's a spirit that's seeking negativity.
0: All right. I think we have time for another call. Let's go wildcard line. And David is in Louisville, Kentucky. David, you're on Coast to Coast AM with Colin Broen. Go ahead.
2: Hello, guys. First time caller. I'm a retired correctional officer. Spent 22 years working in a prison. We spent most of that time on third shift listening to Coast to Coast.
0: Great.
2: But the comment I got to make, we stayed at a cabin in the UP of Michigan. It was right on Lake Huron. And it had a weird totem pole in the back, right outside the back door of the cabin. And my wife had said that the cabin was haunted. Before we ever went up there, that her relatives would never go there again because they kept seeing spirits and different ghosts walking around the house. So we're sleeping. It's like 3 o'clock in the morning. And all of a sudden, right above our heads, something or somebody keeps banging on the cabin right above our heads. And then we look out the window, and that totem pole was glowing. And we could see walking through the woods just a bunch of different, like, it looked like spirits, or I don't know what it was, but we were so spooked that my wife wouldn't get out of bed, and I just kept looking out the window, so... Well, that's it, I guess.
0: Okay.
1: Wow.
0: Cabins and vacation spots, things like that. That probably happens a lot, too. You're in an unfamiliar place. Do you ever, I'm sure during your investigations, do you get a feel before you walk into a home? Do you get some sort of premonition sometimes?
1: Yeah. You can usually tell if a place has an energy the moment you can step through the door. I stayed at an Airbnb in Massachusetts one time that it was crazy. It was once again out of a horror film. They had a door in the Airbnb, and we opened this door, and it led down to a basement. And right next to it, there was a gigantic bottle of holy water. I'm an investigator, and I thought to myself, I have to go see what's in this basement. And it was like something out of The Conjuring. It was just a big open floor basement with things with like bed sheets draped over them. It looked like ghosts when your flashlight panned around the room, standing in every corner. And when you're in an unfamiliar space, you're going to have a heightened sense of awareness regardless. But I mean, you always got to check the listing, especially when you stay at like an Airbnb. Make sure you don't. You can get the vibes of a place sometimes through photos. Like, seriously, sure. I swear. But be sure to look at where you're staying before you check in.
0: Right. for the sake of time, I think we have to go. I got an email from a Justin who said he was 6 or 7 years old at the time. Him and his brother shared a room. The TV and VCR unplugged, woke him up at 3 a.m. to the tape rewinding. That's always weird stuff.
1: Wow.
0: All right. Thank you for all the emails. And we had so many other calls we didn't get a chance to get to. Colin, by the way, if people wanted to look you up online and some of the things you're doing, where can they go?
1: You can check out the Paranormal Files on YouTube for the ghost hunting, but I also host the show The Conspiracy Files on all streaming platforms, and my wife and I co-host our true crime podcast, Murder in America.
0: I think there's a lot of people listening tonight that would really enjoy these, so go check out Colin Broen online. If you do a quick search on YouTube, The Paranormal Files would be a good place to start. Colin, I had so much fun. Thank you so much for your time tonight.
1: Thank you so much, man.
0: I went on Amazon and I ordered an EMF detector, so it's on its way. It's coming. 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
3: ABC News, I'm Wayne Cabot. It's the deadliest attack on a Gulf Arab country since the start of the Iran war, whose fronts have expanded, now including a missile attack on the international airport in Riyadh, Saudi Arabia, with at least 12 people killed, including an American, more than 300 injured. The Houthis are suspected after attacking that same airport days earlier, killing three. President Trump telling a rally in Tennessee.
4: The war is going to end very soon, and when it ends, it's going to end. You're going to see the oil drop like a rock. You'll be very happy.
3: Trump is not happy with Volodymyr Zelensky, blaming the Ukraine president for driving oil prices higher by attacking Russian oil refineries.
4: He better damn well stop.
3: Victims' cell phones could help police understand why a man opened fire on a house full of relatives in Erie, Pennsylvania, killing eight people and then killing himself. The victims include two children and a woman 8 months pregnant. This is ABC News. The Department of Homeland Security says ICE agents in New York did not know there was a five-year-old in the back seat of the car when they opened fire on it this past week. But they say they do know that the driver was a troublemaker here illegally. New York City Congresswoman Grace Meng telling ABC News.
5: Enforcing the law does not require gunfire like that. It doesn't require them to do that in the middle of school dismissal time on a crowded street.
3: And on a street in Texas, ICE chased a car and broke the leg of a man who tried to run away. Anthony McConnell with the Harris County Sheriff.
6: The ICE agent was trying to box him in to the backside of the building at the corner and struck the passenger,
3: who is now in ICE custody. A man died Saturday in the UK after entering a tiger enclosure and was attacked by a tiger. The tiger is okay. Remained inside the entire time. Wayne Cabot, ABC News.
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13: The federal government has denied disaster relief funding for Illinois for the third time since last year. The state had asked for assistance last month for eight counties recovering from damage caused by flooding, tornadoes, and extreme wind over the summer. Illinois Governor J.B. Pritzker issued a statement that FEMA Administrator Cameron Hamilton dismissed the request outright. The governor is accusing the Trump administration of retaliation against Illinois and other majority Democratic states. The Federal Small Business Administration has, however, approved some low-interest loans to businesses impacted by flooding. In other news, the Community Foundation for the Land of Lincoln reports that this year it has delivered $312,000 in community grants across central Illinois. The funding supported nearly 70 different requests across a variety of purposes, including youth programs, community health initiatives, disaster relief, and arts programs. For more of Springfield's news and talk, visit WMAY.com. 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
16: 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Hand off Mikey up the middle 50, 45-40 into secondary. One man to beat. Sweep to the left side, 25. He's got the 20, 15-10. He outruns everybody into the end zone for a Cyclone touchdown. 41-0 Cyclones with 12 seconds to go in the first quarter.
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17: Here's your updated News Channel 20 Storm Team forecast. Partly cloudy, overnight lows around 55. Southeasterly winds around 5 miles per hour. Ample sunshine expected. Sunday, high temperatures reach up to 86. Mainly clear skies. Sunday night, lows level off around 65. I'm meteorologist Laura Lockwood on 97.7 and 970 WMAY, Springfield's News and Talk. 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
1: Looking at some of the emails coming in, and one person, Pamela, emailed from Nebraska and said, "This is the scariest show ever. Lying in bed, listening to the show. How am I supposed to sleep now? Turning on the lights." I hear you. A lot of great emails coming in here tonight, and I wish we had enough time to get through all of them and all the calls, but I do appreciate them, and I do try to reply to as many as I can, too. Ryan Recker at coasttocoastam.com is how you do that. A couple of things that I was looking at online, and you can find this story on our website, and it talks about where the most UFO sightings are reported in the country, and I looked it up. Here's the number one: Delaware, then New York, Oregon, Washington, Florida, Arizona, Texas, New Mexico, and Alaska. Now, this is per capita, meaning this is how many people live in the state. So you have a 1 in 825 chance of seeing one in Delaware. This is based on reportings. So they say 1 in every 825 people have seen a UFO, at least reported seeing one. The states with the least amount of sightings: Louisiana, Mississippi, Alabama, New Jersey, Virginia, Maryland, Illinois, North Carolina. That surprises me to see New Jersey in there. Another thing, I noticed that a lot of people, our friends in Canada right now, may be seeing the Northern Lights. I guess it's a strong night for activity there. If you are in Canada and you're witnessing the aurora, I would like to hear from you. Send me a photo. That'd be neat. Ryan Recker at coasttocoastam.com. I've only experienced it a few times in Michigan. In order to see them, you see all these great photos of the Northern Lights, and they look so cool. And finally, it was going to be strong enough to be witnessed where I live, and I went outside, and you don't really see anything, just maybe a small little tint. And as it turns out, all the beautiful photos, there's a trick you have to use on your phone. You have to do the long exposure and let it sit there for a little bit to catch the colors. So you couldn't really see it with the naked eye the way the photographs show it. I haven't experienced it that way, but some people have. And a lot of people in Canada say, oh, yeah, this happens all the time. If you are seeing the Northern Lights now, I would like to know about it. Email me, Ryan Recker at coasttocoastam.com. Joining us after the break, our guest for the next couple of hours is a dream work expert, a psychologist, an author, Dr. Bonnie Buchner. And we had Bonnie on about a year ago. I think it was late last year, November. So I'm looking forward to having Bonnie back on, because we had a show just a few weeks ago when I was in, and someone called in and said, have you heard about this phenomenon called mall world, where people are having this shared dream? Well, it turns out Dr. Buchner wrote about it for Psychology Today. So we'll start the show there after the break on Coast to Coast AM. Don't go anywhere.
2: All right, let's start here, because this one sounds almost unbelievable. Carnivora is actually a pure extract made from the Venus flytrap plant. Yes, that Venus flytrap. I'm joined by the president of Carnivora, Deborah Lau. So how does a plant like that end up in a supplement?
3: Good question. It goes back to research in Europe in the 1970s. Dr. Keller discovered that compounds in the Venus flytrap could interact with abnormal cells and support immune function.
2: So this isn't folklore. This is studied?
3: That's correct. 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
2: And people have used this for decades.
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2: That's incredible.
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2: A carnivorous plant helping the human body, only on Coast to Coast.
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1: And welcome back to Coast AM. Saw this article on Psychology Today. It's called Mall World, Are People Dreaming of the Same Place? Which is a great question, because just a couple of weeks ago when I was hosting, someone called in and emailed too. Later emailed me back with some follow-up links to talk about this mall world. It's this phenomenon that so many people are claiming online that they are experiencing this same mall in their dreams. Joining us now is a dream work expert, a psychologist, Dr. Bonnie Buckner. Thank you so much for coming on to Coast again. It's glad to have you back.
6: Hey, Ryan. Thanks so much for having me back.
1: Great work writing for Psychology Today. I like this piece you put in. And when I was doing some research on this after someone called in and brought it to my attention, this was the first article that came up. You're writing on it. So is it possible that the same dream is being shared among multiple people across the country, the exact same thought that they are in this mall in their dreams?
6: Okay, let's back up just a second. So Mall World started when someone in 2021 posted on a subreddit, "Hey, is anybody dreaming about this?" And they had a photo and they talked about it, and it's a mall where it's eerily empty and they're by themselves and it's just like this endless row of stores. Maybe there's like an escalator that goes nowhere, these weird passages that kind of, you know, lead off. And suddenly all these people started, you know, emailing it or posting in on the subreddit saying, "Oh my gosh, I've been dreaming about this same place forever." And some little details started to come out. Some person said, "Mine has an amusement park in it." Another person said, "Mine's not empty. I've got like tons of people in it." And then on TikTok, someone named Jessica Tilton drew a map and said, "I've been dreaming of the exact same place for years. And I just started to draw a map of it because each time I go into the dream, I can kind of like explore a different room in it." And that went viral. People started drawing their mall dreams. So we have a sort of, you know, if we're going to be like super sleuths on this, we've got a situation where at first it seems like everybody is going into some kind of shared space, like a collective consciousness, you know, like we're all going to meet in this mall in our sleep and explore it together. But really, when you start to dig into what people are writing about it, it's more of mall as a place that collectively in our culture, we know really well. We know it really well, just like we know a high school, just like we know a hospital. These are common locations that show up in dreams because they're common locations that we live in and go to in our regular daily life. And then even more interesting to me is the sort of experience. For many people, it feels kind of creepy, like they want to get out of Mall World. It's not necessarily a place that they want to explore so much as there's this sense of deja vu and confusion. Like I said, there's no exits. So that's interesting to me, what we're sort of collectively feeling about malls and what it says about us as a society.
1: Wow. Okay. So let's digest this for a moment. So you're saying this could just be a giant coincidence because the reference point is something that a lot of people know. It's a common public area. You don't think there's any sort of, let's say, connection to these dreams. So when they're under in dreamland that none of these things are actually happening collectively?
6: Well, I definitely think this is built into a collective thing. I mean, everything has gone viral at this point, right? And so there's also that sense. Like now I'm thinking about malls, thinking about mall dreams. I mean, I've had mall dreams. Have you ever had mall dreams, Ryan?
1: You know, maybe, but what's more impressive is that people could wake up and draw maps of the mall. I can't recall my dreams to that amount of detail after the fact. That's, to me, one of the most impressive things of all of this.
6: It's pretty fascinating, for sure, to have that kind of dream recall. I could definitely draw my mall dreams. And mall dreams take on a different tenor at different moments. You know, let's just think about waking time for a moment. I was thinking about, I knew we were going to talk about this today, and I was thinking about all the different places I've been in my life in waking time where I've been to a mall. I've been in malls in a lot of different countries. Shockingly, I've been to a lot of malls, and I don't think of myself as a mall person, but that's how ubiquitous malls are. And when I think back about those different malls, whether it's been in Poland or it's been in Uganda or it's been in many of the different states in the U.S., they all kind of look the same. You know, it's they all kind of have the same layout. There's a food court. There's some escalators. There's a lot of stores. They don't vary that much. Even the stores are often the same. There's a Uniqlo in Paris. There's one in Honolulu. There's a sameness to it that all of us around the world are experiencing. So that's already a shared point. And then if we start kind of talking about mall world, then we're going to, there's a thing called dream incubation, which means I begin to set an intention for what I want to dream about. Are we connecting in mall world? I'm sure it's possible at certain moments, but it's really, this is more of like an understanding of what location actually means in dreams.
1: Yeah. You know, something else that came to mind where this is an interesting phenomenon where people have had certain spurs of ideas and they've invented something. And there's all these people that have this same sort of awakening at the same time. Whoa, how did that happen where so many independent people had the same thought and the same idea and they tried to present the same invention or the same movie or the same script, but all these people are isolated from each other and they say it just came to me all of a sudden. That came to mind too with Mall World. I thought, is it possible that the inspiration started popping up in all these different people's minds without knowing it's happening and there's something else going on there that we can't explain?
6: Yeah, like the 100th monkey thing. You know, that's super interesting. And actually, REM sleep was discovered independently at the same time in both France and the U.S. And it was called two different things. One, the U.S. called it REM sleep, and in France, they were calling it paradoxical sleep. And that sort of thing, you know, we do have, there's a whole sense of things, a world of things, I call it the dream field, that is outside of our physical awareness. You know, I'm in a very specific room with walls, a door, a window, but outside of that, we pick up on a whole lot of other things, including thoughts and emotions of others and feelings. I'm sure you've had it occur. Most of your listeners, I'm sure, have had it occur that you've thought about somebody very strongly and suddenly they called you, right?
1: Yeah.
6: So in that sense, we are all connected. And so there's kind of two things going on. There's that sort of connected as a collective, let's say in the dream field, and also this sort of shared experience of malls. You know, another thing that pops up all the time in dreams with all my clients is airports, being constantly in airports, trying to find the gate, can't find the gate, where's my ticket, this sort of thing, which have a lot of the same feelings as mall dreams.
1: That's interesting. You know, and I wonder too, given that mall culture is something that's a dying thing, you don't really see people hanging out at the mall like you used to back in like the 90s, for example. So I would have the reference point of going with my friends and my parents dropping me off and there being a lot of people inside of a crowded, busy mall. And other people may only have that reference point through television and movies where they watch a, you know, something that was recorded in the past and haven't experienced it in themselves. I'd be curious how many people have these sort of dreams with no reference point whatsoever. And what they were describing was the mall, even though they'd never seen one before.
6: Yeah, that's really interesting. Although I did do a little research into that because I also thought, well, maybe mall going sort of ended with my generation. And actually, Gen Z go to malls. And, you know, we kind of think about the sort of Valley Girl mall schlepping, sort of hanging out of being a certain era, right? But malls are the place you go to. It's sort of a third space. This is one of the things I was writing about in Psychology Today. It's not home and it's not school. It is a third space that's a meeting space that is still something used by Gen Z today, not just online. They also like to gather in person.
1: Oh, interesting. Something else I thought, and I don't think this is the case, but with the success over the summer of Backrooms, I know there's a lot of Hollywood execs that want to find the next big story on Reddit to make a movie because they want to replicate that sort of success. But this came out in 2021, so well before any of these other projects started popping up. So, you know, it's been around for a while. I think that may draw some concrete evidence that it wasn't just made up, perhaps, that it wasn't just, you know, created for the fact that some executive finds it accidentally to make a movie. So I always like this idea of shared dreaming. And I think when we spoke last in November of last year, that was something you said you've been able to do. You actually train people. And part of it is that you've actually experienced some shared dreams before.
6: Yeah, you know, one of the things you can do, I talked a minute ago about dream incubation, which is really setting the intention to have a certain dream. A lot of people use it to ask a question. I'd like to, you know, have a dream that tells me more about this decision that I need to make, for example. So the tricky thing about doing that is we have to kind of clear out a lot of other things that might get in the way. We have to clear out doubt. We have to clear out some of these other things. But once we do that kind of work, we can receive some information about ourselves, whether whatever we're incubating, that is likely going to be something unexpected. You know, if we could make that decision, if we're, you know, talking about that, if we can make it on our own, we would have already made it. So obviously we need some sort of extra information from our inside. So dream incubation is used a lot to help understand things that we need a little more information about. But you can also use it to sort of train your consciousness in a way. So you can have a dream incubation to dream about a purple elephant, just to sort of train yourself to kind of wake up and become more lucid in your dreams. And again, you know, I don't advocate going crazy with this kind of thing at all. It's really good to just be open to whatever our dreams want to bring us. But in certain classes with people, we've had the decision to incubate a dream where we meet in a pre-decided place, so in a park that we all seem to know or something like this, and then in the dream to make sure that we say something to each other that we know, but then when everybody wakes up, we write it down. So it's a form of verification. So in those dreams, these things have been verified. We've met as a group, and then when we meet in person again, each person says, well, this was said in our conversation when we met in the dream, and that gets verified. I find, you know, this is, I know a lot of people think, wow, there's no way. I find, first of all, I've had this happen over and over again, and that's why we're very specific to do different forms of verification, because it really grounds it. And I find this is a really reaffirming thing that as humans, we are much more connected than we think we are. And I find that also life-affirming and very positive for us.
1: Wow, that's interesting to me. Do you find, as we try to explain some things that could be unexplainable, and people talk about, you know, ghosts or spirits, and you talk about different dimensions, is it possible, do you think, that as we try to understand dreaming, that there could be something paranormal to it, there could be something unexplainable when it comes to what we enter into when we dream?
6: I think there's a lot about dreaming, Ryan, that's unexplainable. And I think that's one of the greatest values about dreams. You know, we try so hard to understand and lock down everything in our world and explain it away and put a bunch of science on it. But I think there's something really important about mystery and being surprised, because that's the real secret ingredient of discovery. If there wasn't a, you know, corner of the map still left to discover, society wouldn't advance. And I think it's really important for us to leave that corner sort of open and enter it with a giant question mark and curiosity before we try and, you know, put it into a bunch of formulas and facts.
1: Well, you are an author, and, you know, it was so cool when I saw the article on Psychology Today, but you're also the founder and CEO of the International Institute for Dreaming and Imagery, Dr. Bonnie Buckner. Let's talk more dreams coming up after the break. You're a dream work expert, a psychologist, and there's a lot more to get to. And I think some people right now may be dreaming with the radio on. Maybe they're listening to us, and maybe they're entering Mole World as we speak. Who knows what's going on there? If you want to email me or some questions for our guest, feel free to RyanRecker@coasttocoastam.com. That's probably the easiest way to do it, but we will take some of your calls in the next hour. So if you have the capability of calling in, that would probably be the best thing for you to do, is just hold off and you can talk to our guest, Dr. Bonnie Buckner, on Coast to Coast AM. Don't go anywhere.

0: Illinois Attorney General Kwame Raoul has joined with 13 other states' attorneys general in suing the U.S. Department of Labor over the elimination of millions of dollars of unemployment insurance system and fraud prevention funding. In May of last year, the Trump administration sent letters to states declaring it was terminating the remaining $45 million of grant funding for the projects, money which was sourced from the 2021 American Rescue Plan Act for infrastructure upgrades, including enhanced fraud detection measures in state unemployment systems. Illinois, in particular, lost access to $15 million from that pool of funds, which the Attorney General's office asserts has forced the state to leave its modernization efforts unfinished. Next, an Indiana man has pled guilty to charges related to threatening a mass shooting at a private university in southern Illinois. Capital News Illinois reports that 40-year-old Rustin Berkshire of Vincennes, Indiana, was arrested on federal charges in September of last year after sending emails threatening severe harm to students and staff at his former school, McKendree University in Lebanon, Illinois. Berkshire awaits sentencing on December 10th. And lastly, this coming Thursday, October 15th, is the beginning date for this year's Medicare open enrollment period. In order to assist with Medicare plan decisions, Illinois' Senior Health Insurance Program, or SHIP, is available to provide free counseling services. 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I'm Stan Anders, and up next is your News Channel 20 Storm Team Forecast.
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3: Here's your updated News Channel 20 Storm Team forecast. Partly cloudy, overnight lows around 55. Southeasterly winds around 5 miles per hour. Ample sunshine expected. Sunday, high temperatures reach up to 86. Mainly clear skies. Sunday night, lows level off around 65. I'm meteorologist Laura Lockwood on 97.7 and 970 WMAY, Springfield's News and Talk. Right now is 53 degrees.
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0: 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Now, here's your guest host, Ryan Recker.
1: I'm looking at some of these emails that are coming in, like Maxwell, who said, "The mall I have been dreaming about for years now is quite large, neon lights, strange vintage restaurants, and a secret video arcade off an unmarked skinny hallway, all of 80s games. Also, sometimes there's a department store that has a bookcase filled with old school Advanced Dungeons and Dragons first edition books. Wouldn't that be something to find?" Whenever I go to a garage sale, or my wife goes to a Goodwill or a Salvation Army, one of those thrift stores, I always tell her, look for Dungeons and Dragons books, because, man, people love those. And if they ever get donated, there's going to be a sad person that lost their books and a happy person, and that's me, to be able to put one in the collection. Thank you, Maxwell, for that message. And all the other ones, common dream theme messages, like Cameron, who was talking about his reoccurring dreams, full of color, and the sky being basically just a constant light. If you want to email me, Ryan Recker at coasttocoastam.com. 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We'll continue with her after the break and talk more of your dreams next. By the way, if you haven't checked on our website, and if you're looking for someone to hang out with, paranormaldate.com, that's a good one. 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But one of the neat things that are going on is they are looking for people to cast for a paranormal date show. 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
1: And welcome back to Coast AM. I'm Ryan Recker. Joining us here is a dream work expert, a psychologist, Dr. Bonnie Buckner. I wanted to give you an analogy about dreaming, and you can tell me if you think there's anything to this, because earlier today, I was watching a movie with my daughter. It was The Chronicles of Narnia, and I think a lot of people are familiar with that book, very popular book. And part of it is you have these four kids, they discover this wardrobe, and at the back of it they just keep going and they're in a different world. And I thought, that's kind of like dreaming in a way, where, you know, you enter into this state and next thing you know, you're in a different world. But the things that you do in that world can affect you, and it affects the people over there on the other side. So do you think that dreaming in general, the collective nature of it, could there be another side of it where there really is tapping into something collective and we are actively participating in it if we know it or not? Or do you think for the most part, we are not actively participating and we're basically watching like a Netflix version of it where we're just almost, it's on a screen and we're just, we're tapping into it, but we're just someone experiencing it, but not actively.
7: That is a great, the Chronicles of Narnia is a great analogy. That's really awesome. Thank you for that. Everything is active, everything. There is no passive Netflix living that's going on in our lives. And the way we are affecting everything is super subtle. I mean, think about this. When right now, you know, there's a lot going on in the world. There's a lot of upheaval, a lot of things in question. There's some elections going on and we can feel it in the same way that we can kind of feel when, oh, the temperature's dropping, fall is on the way. We tap into emotions at large, feelings at large, the sort of current zeitgeist of thought. And so when we're dreaming, we have opportunities to bring in fresh ideas. And if we bring those fresh ideas to our waking time, then we begin to push back into that collective consciousness, that zeitgeist, and change it. I mean, we talked earlier, you brought up that people invent things independently in different places kind of at the same time. This is a very known thing. And I remember in my 20s, I worked in Hollywood and I remember getting scripts. There was that period, I don't know if you remember the volcano movies, right? And they all kind of came out at the same time. And this sort of idea of a certain place of interest spurs creative endeavors, inventions. You know, many of our big inventions come from dreams. Everything from the theory of relativity to a lot of scientific insights like diabetes as insulin as a cure for diabetes. These things came from dreams. So the question is, am I going to take the ideas of my dreams and actually pay attention to them when I wake up? Because a lot of people don't, you know, either they just run down and start making coffee and get going in the morning, or dismiss it. Oh, that'll never happen. That's not something I could do. But for those who, you know, sort of pick up the ideas in their dreams and play with them a little bit, then already just that starts to bring something into possibility and it begins to change what other people are thinking about.
1: Wow. Have you ever seen the movie Dream Scenario? It's with Nicolas Cage, came out a few years ago.
7: I didn't see that. Is it good?
1: Okay. It's Dream Scenario, and here's the premise of it. It's a kind of a dark movie. So people start collectively having dreams where the character that Nicolas Cage plays shows up in their dreams. He basically just is like a background character in a lot of people's dreams. And someone recognizes him from the dream, like, oh, yeah, you're in my dream. So a journalist writes about it, and then all these other people start saying they've also had this collective dream where Nicolas Cage starts showing up. And I don't want to ruin too much of the premise of the movie, so I'm going to be very vague in the way I bring it up. It starts off where he kind of becomes a celebrity, but since he's also associated with negative dreams, it also has its repercussions, even though he's not really the person in their dreams. It's just for whatever reason, his character starts showing up. So it leads into a point where people understand that this collective dreaming can happen. So companies like big tech companies start to try to find ways to manifest it and monetize it. So they start showing up to advertise to you in your dreams after they realize this would happen. Okay, so that's the premise of the movie, just in general. Do you think there's companies out there that are actively studying and trying to find ways to inject themselves into your dreams? Is this sort of science happening, or is that just science fiction?
7: Well, I have not seen Dream Scenario, but I did just write another blog for Psychology Today about a book called The Dream Hotel that has a lot of similarities about an AI company that is –

0: helping people who have recurrent traumatic nightmares, for example. Will that ever bleed over into advertising and wanting to put ads in our dreams? I mean, they seem to want to put advertising everywhere else in the world. So maybe, I hope not. I think dreams are our last free frontier. But you know what's interesting? I was thinking about this at the break, Ryan, about this whole idea of, you know, what gets picked up as collective in our dreams. And I've been doing this dream work for 25 years, and I have never, as far as I can recall, had someone bring a dream to me that had a UFO or an alien in it. Never.
1: Interesting.
0: I find that super interesting. I had never thought about it until I was listening to some of the things you guys play in the break. And, you know, UFOs are very much part of the collective. You know, everybody's seen ET, I'm pretty sure. And
1: that's interesting.
0: I know,
1: because
0: right?
1: You talk about, you know, being influenced by the things that you see in your life and how it may play a part in your subconscious and your dreaming. So you think that would show up more often. There are instances, in going back to the paranormal, where people believe that it was a dream, but they later believe that it wasn't a dream. They believe that it was an abduction. And they were kind of like tricked into believing it was only a dream because they couldn't believe they were abducted. Those sort of things and those sort of stories we hear a lot on the program where they're kind of fooled into it. When you talk about the alien thing, I'm wondering if I've ever had a dream about aliens and I can't think of it. What about monsters then? So if we're talking about non-humans, do people have dreams about monsters?
0: Oh, yeah, that's super common.
1: Yeah, so there are non-humans that people have dreams about. I wonder why not aliens?
0: Yeah, I don't know. I literally have never thought about that till now. So many cultural things show up in dreams. I have a lot of people bring in dreams about Marvel comics. I have a lot of people, I thought you were going to go somewhere different with the Nicolas Cage thing. I have a lot of people who show up with dreams these days that have Trump or Putin in it, or, you know, the guy in North Korea, like those big leaders that we have a certain reference point to show up a lot in our dreams. But aliens, no.
1: I think I've had celebrities before. I don't know if I've ever had a world leader, maybe. It's fascinating to think because, you know, what influences us here could influence us in other ways that we can't imagine. And going back to something we might have kind of hinted or mentioned before, there's artists like musicians that said their ideas came to them in dreams. There's writers whose novels came to them in dreams. That stuff happens all the time, it seems like.
0: All the time. The Twilight series came from a dream. Apparently Sophie's Choice came from a dream. Paul McCartney wrote a couple of songs that came from dreams. And that's the thing, you know, we're very limited in our thoughts. First of all, we're super busy. And so we're all way more creative than we give ourselves the chance to even explore because we're so busy doing things like going to the grocery store, getting the kids out to school. And we don't really spend a lot of time to reflect. And dreams are sort of nature's gift to us. It's a space out of time where we can be creative and we can explore certain things. And it's a very active cognitive state also, by the way. I want to bring that in as a dream work researcher. It's a place of a very active mental thinking, putting things together, regulating emotions, bringing forward potentials in ourselves that we're not noticing during the day. We just did a study, our institute just did a study with Sophia University on using our method of dreams that I talk about in the book, The Secret Mind. We did a 10-week study with people, and it was super interesting, the results that came out of that, because by the end of the study, the frequency of nightmares went down, a sense of well-being and agency went up, and feelings of distress went significantly down. So people felt better and felt like they had more of an opportunity to shift things in their life when they got to the other end of the study by working with dreams in this way.
1: Wow. I get emails like one person, Sue.

0: Susan emailed me from Washington and said she doesn't have dreams about malls, but she has dreams about stadiums, large like sporting event stadiums, things like that. So do you find that some of these settings are interchangeable? It doesn't have to be a mall, but similarly, it could be things like stadiums.
1: I mean, it can be. Location is something really important in dreams, actually. There's something I call the locating aspect of dreams. And, you know, everything that happens in our life happens in a very specific place. It doesn't just happen in an abstract place. It happens in, you know, ninth grade science class when we have a failed experiment, or in the conference room at a very specific work where we have the explosive boss. Things are very specific in our lives. And so when we dream about location, it's really where we're located mentally, emotionally, in our own sort of inner compass point. That location is never a pure location. It always has some kind of anachronistic or other thing put in there. So it might be ninth grade science class, but I have my current work computer in there. So by locating me in a certain sense or feeling of something specific that is going to recall to mind specific things that happened there, and bringing in, and there's this too, you know, with the addition of maybe the work computer from current times, that teaches me something new. It shows me something new about how I'm feeling. There's an old feeling, there's a new scenario, and then I can make a choice about it. So the thing about these mall dreams is they're different. Meaning for some people, it's a super packed space and they're moving through a whole lot of people. For other people, it's eerie and lonely and quiet. And there's this sense of, you know, sort of confusion about it. So every mall dream is actually different. I even went back on Reddit last night to sort of see what kind of new things are coming up. And there's a whole thread developing about all the differences about mall dreams. So it depends on how I feel about malls and the different experiences I've had about malls, which you alluded to earlier. I had a weird thing. I got COVID when COVID first kind of came out. And for the time that I didn't feel well, I stopped dreaming. And I started to have, it was really weird. And then I started to have these dreams, the exact same dream every single night, which was a mall dream. I'm in this mall and there's floods of people all moving in one direction and I'm going against them. And I knew that was my body showing me that I'm like pushing against, like my inner immune system is kicking in, you know, I'm pushing against the tide of being sick. And then all of a sudden I had a dream where there was a lot of color. It was outside of the mall and it was moving in all kinds of different directions. And I knew, okay, I'm on top of it now. I'm going to get well. And I did.
0: Wow.
1: So dreams also are telling us about our inner self, our body, our physical body, our emotional body, our mental body. So today I might have one kind of mall dream, but I might have another one, you know, in a month.
0: Yeah. But can I tell you two common dreams I get? And maybe you can tell me if that means anything. One is very common, which is I'm back in college and I forgot that I signed up for a class and now I'm not going to graduate because I haven't showed up all year for that class. That seems to be a really common one, right?
1: It is common, yeah.
0: Yep. Here's the other one I get. I'll have dreams about relatives of mine who have passed. And in my mind, I'll think if I'm seeing them, it means I've time traveled into the past. So I have an ability to try to change something here, to go back and recognize that I'm getting a second chance at something. Is that a common dream?
1: It is a common dream. And what's not common, though, about Orion is that you have this sense of I can go back and I can make a shift, or I can learn something new. I have a different opportunity here. That's a great place
0: different.
1: To be. It's really what I'm trying to teach people to do, because we can.
0: Yeah, and I always thought if let's say there was some sort of ability to tap into the consciousness, or let's say you're communicating to different dimensions or whatever it may be, they don't recognize that they're no longer here. So I think, okay, I'm not communicating with them like you would, like with a medium, for example. That's different. I'm just, for whatever reason, zapped into the past, and it's like a time travel situation. And sometimes it's not changing things for me. It's like, I got to warn them about 9/11. It's stuff like that that goes through my mind where we have to, you know, change something that I know is coming up that they don't know is coming up yet. Dr. Bonnie Buckner, do you want to take some calls from listeners after the break?
1: Let's do it. Yeah.
0: Great. You can find her book, The Secret Mind, Unlock the Power of Dreams to Transform Your Life. That would be a good spot. Or you can look her up online, too. She's the CEO of the International Institute for Dreaming and Imagery, Dr. Bonnie Buckner. After the break, don't go anywhere on Coast to Coast AM.

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3: 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Hand off Mikey up the middle 50, 45, 40 into secondary. One man to beat. Sweep to the left side, 25. He's got the 20, 15, 10. He outruns everybody into the end zone for a Cyclone touchdown. 41-0 Cyclone. Clones with 12 seconds to go in the first quarter.
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5: ABC News, I'm Wayne Cabot. The wider Iran war claiming an American life in Saudi Arabia, one of 12 killed when a missile hit the international airport in Riyadh, the deadliest of any Gulf Arab country attack since the start of the Iran war. President Trump telling supporters in Clarksville, Tennessee, that the war is sort of calming down, but says Iran will, quote, probably do a little bit extra before the election. And about the election.
6: I tell you what, if we don't win the midterms, they're going to blame me. You know that. If we do win them, I will get no credit whatsoever. It's true, I won't get any. But I'm working my ass off. You better get out there and vote.
5: Generators will be humming all night in the hurricane zone. Twisted trees and chunks of houses littering roads in parts of Florida and Alabama, blocking the power crews. Heavy rain moving Sunday into the mid-Atlantic and northeast, and flooding is likely. This is ABC News. The Death Penalty Information Center says Krista Pike is the first person to survive after receiving lethal injection drugs during an execution. This weekend, she was returned to the women's prison in Tennessee to face an uncertain future. An AI oops in Philly. An Anthropic model sent police a false murder tip. It was marked as spam by the system, but ABC Philly's Brianna Smith says the police aren't happy about it.
7: The department said in a statement, quote, "The city of Philadelphia takes this incident very seriously. The company must strengthen its safeguards to prevent similar incidents from impacting city systems without the city's knowledge."
5: Ella Langley's concert in Tulsa got canceled Friday for what was described as a serious security threat, though police didn't find anything credible targeting the chosen Texas singer. Barry Manilow's return to stage not going well, had to cancel this weekend in Vegas. Friday night, he managed only two songs and walked off stage. On top of cancer, he's got bronchitis. I'm Wayne Cabot, ABC News.
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14: The federal government has denied disaster relief funding for Illinois for the third time since last year. The state had asked for assistance last month for eight counties recovering from damage caused by flooding, tornadoes, and extreme wind over the summer. Illinois Governor J.B. Pritzker issued a statement that FEMA Administrator Cameron Hamilton dismissed the request outright. The governor is accusing the Trump administration of retaliation against Illinois and other majority Democratic states. The Federal Small Business Administration has, however, approved some low-interest loans to businesses impacted by flooding. In other news, the Community Foundation for the Land of Lincoln reports that this year it has delivered $312,000 in community grants across central Illinois. The funding supported nearly 70 different requests across a variety of purposes, including youth programs, community health initiatives, disaster relief, and arts programs. For more of Springfield's news and talk, visit WMAY.com. 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
17: Here's your updated News Channel 20 Storm Team forecast. Partly cloudy, overnight lows around 55. Southeasterly winds around 5 miles per hour. Ample sunshine expected. Sunday, high temperatures reach up to 86. Mainly clear skies. Sunday night, lows level off around 65. I'm meteorologist Laura Lockwood on 97.7 and 970 WMAY, Springfield's News and Talk. Right now is 53 degrees.
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1: And thank you for calling in. We got a bunch of people that already are getting lined up for our guest. Dr. Bonnie Buckner is a dream work expert, a psychologist, an author, and founder and CEO of the International Institute for Dreaming and Imagery. I'm getting a lot of emails, too, about dreams. One person, Dan from Wisconsin, said, I have discovered lucid dreaming in the last few years. It's helped me with my lack of sleep. As a police officer, it could also help with PTSD, which is kind of interesting, too. Ask your guest, how does 3 hours of lucid dreaming make up 8 hours of loss of sleep? That's interesting. When I dream, it feels like 5 minutes, perhaps, of dreaming of, you know, perhaps narrative or what's going on only lasts for a short amount of time. I wonder what Dr. Buckner says about that. So we'll take some of your calls. I'll try to read some of your emails. If you want to email me your question, ryanrecker@coasttocoastam.com. I try to get as many phone calls as we can in, but if I get to the point where I realize, okay, we're not going to have time for a call, I try to get through as many emails as I can, especially the really interesting ones like Dan from Wisconsin here. So feel free to call in now, and we'll start getting those lined up for Dr. Bonnie Buckner next on Coast to Coast AM.
2: 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Carnivora is a supplement made from a carnivorous plant, the Venus flytrap, turned into a pure liquid extract in capsules. That's the starting point. Now, why does that matter? I'm talking with the president of Carnivora, Deborah Alau. What makes this plant so unique?
3: That's a great question, George. 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
1: And welcome back to Coast AM. I'm Ryan Recker. If you want to email me, ryanrecker@coasttocoastam.com. This night is going by quick. Joining us here is dream work expert, psychologist, and author and founder and CEO of the International Institute for Dreaming and Imagery, Bonnie Buckner, Dr. Bonnie Buckner. Thank you so much for coming on. Are you ready to take some calls from listeners?
6: Yeah, I would love to. Thank you.
1: I work with someone by the name of Kyle Kimball here in Detroit, and he said, I bet hosting Coast to Coast AM is the closest you'll ever get to time travel, because from the start to the end of the show, you don't know where the time went. And he is absolutely right about that. These nights go by quick. How about we start with the first time caller line? And James is in Florida. James, you're on Coast to Coast AM. Go ahead.
6: Yeah, good morning, Ryan and Bonnie. Great show. Love it. Every time I can always get into a dream show. I have a real quick comment. You ever heard of the movie Dreamscape? And I have total recall. I wish I could get a good night's sleep and not have a dream. My question is, do you think that when you dream, there's strangers in your dreams? Is it possible that we live a reality and then at night we go into like a chat box, the dream chat box, because I'm wondering if those people wonder who I am in the dream. Maybe I'm in their dream too. And it's like, I'm wondering who these people are, but they're wondering who I am. And it's like the mall thing, you know, it's like, I think it's a dream chat box.
1: Okay. What, Dr. Buckner, what do you think?
7: Well, James, that's super interesting. And actually, in the Mall World threads, somebody drew a picture of a sort of generic looking guy and was like, I see this guy all the time. Has anyone else seen him? And the answer is, yeah, that's a generic looking guy. Generic looking guy shows up in a lot of people's dreams. But all of these different peoples who show up in our dreams that we don't know, have never seen in our entire life, they're depicting part of our own energy. You know, we have a lot of different facets to ourselves, and we're feeling a lot of different feelings at the same time. Very simple things. For example, maybe we really want a promotion at work, and so we're like really enthused about it. But at the exact same time, we don't actually really want a whole lot of extra responsibility and pressure. That's a lot of different feelings all wrapped into one. And so often our dreams will just assign each of those feelings to a different character in the dream so that we can kind of see it and interact with it and get a handle on it. Just to pop back in, though, to something you said about wanting to get a good night's sleep, because Ryan, you read an email from Dan in Wisconsin about lucid dreaming.
1: Well, and believe it or not, before you answer, yeah. Dan's actually on the wild card line. So we could talk to Dan directly right now if you want to.
7: Let's do it.
1: Let's do that. Wild card line, Dan from Wisconsin. Yes, I read your email, Dan, and I saw you pop up on the call screener here. I'm glad you called in, because I think Dr. Buckner was just about to mention something here. How about this? Dr. Buckner, why don't you give your comments first, and then we'll get to Dan.
7: So just the how can a really great lucid dream make up for a full night's sleep? And part of what exhausts us when we don't get a good night's sleep, when we're having a lot of dreams, is if those dreams are busy dreams. And one of the things I talk about in my book, The Secret Mind, is that there's seven different kinds of dreams. And the more we interact with our dreams, the more we sort of clean up those dreams and they become much more simple. And it seems like Dan, we'll get on the line with him in just a second here, has figured out a way of doing that through lucid dreaming.
1: Yeah, Dan, thank you for calling in. We appreciate that. So thank you for that email too, by the way. And it seems like you kind of have a unique experience there with trying to get to lucid dreaming based on some things you experienced in life.
8: Yeah, it's absolutely amazing. I try to tell other police officers about it, and I can't describe it to them. That's why I was kind of calling in to talk to Dr. Bonnie and find out, like, how do I explain it to these other police officers that have issues with lost sleep? Because I can literally get into a manic state and not sleep and make up for it with 3 hours of lucid dreaming. I just don't understand it. How does it work?
7: I'm just curious, Dan, how did you learn how to lucid dream?
8: Believe it or not, off of YouTube.
7: Huh.
1: Okay.
8: Yeah, I've always for 20, well, between the military and between law enforcement, over many years of it, I just have lost so much sleep, and I just needed to find a way to make up for it. And somehow I came across it. I don't remember. I can't honestly say. I just don't know how it works.
7: Okay. And
8: that's all, what I want to understand.
7: Yeah, so just for everybody listening out there, lucid dreaming is about waking up to being in a dream. And it's a very highly conscious state where we can make changes to what we're dreaming. And it's used more and more these days as a treatment for PTSD and people who have repetitive nightmares. Because, you know, sort of a theme in what we've been talking about, the more we interact with our dream, the more we change it. So think of dreams as sort of a screen to our inner self with all of our emotions and all of our feelings. And the more we interact with these different characters and do different things in our dream to what I call address the necessity of something, whether it's dialing back the emotion or unblocking something, the more that shifts our inner state, and it can bring us to a place of peace and clean up some of those busy dreams that maybe keep us up all night.
1: Wow. Okay. Well, that's a technique maybe some people here listening tonight didn't realize was an option, so they can learn. And thank you very much, Dan, for calling in. How about we go west of the Rockies, and Gina is in Washington State. Gina, you're on Coast to Coast AM. Go ahead.
9: Hi, hello. First of all, love and light and peace and healing and God bless to everyone and everything everywhere. I'm going to tell you about something that that has to do with this small world. There's many people who've been in the GATE program, also called TAG program, which is a gifted and talented program in school, or talented and gifted program for TAG. This was a CIA program that had to do with, you know, testing for psychic abilities among people. It involved things like Xena cards, sound tests that we listened to, this pink liquid that they had us drink that would make us forget. Many people have forgotten this for decades, and then it's coming back to us now. You know, flying dreams, floating downstairs dreams, and mall world also. And the mall world might have to do with watchers or handlers who meet you at the mall to see how your life has progressed. Kind of wondering if any of this sounds familiar to either one of you, and if you were in the GATE program in school or the TAG program in school, and what you think of what I'm telling you.
1: Okay, thanks, Gina.
7: Yeah, I was not in GATE or TAG, and I know that there have been a couple of people who have talked about you know, different sorts of things about, is this what mall world is? And it's mostly been dismissed in the Reddit threads. I mean, I don't see mall world as being a part of that. Me personally, it's not how I understand mall world laying out and dreams, but
1: well, you know, Dr. Buckner, my producer Adam here just told me, he said he was in the program and there's no connection. So probably, yeah. Maybe I guess your mileage may vary, but probably not. All right, let's go back to the phone lines here. And how about we go to Billy on the wild card line in Glendale, California. Billy, you're on Coast to Coast AM. Go ahead.
10: Brother, good to talk to you. Hey, Bonnie, good to talk to you again. I actually talked to you the last time you were on with George a few months ago. You know, a comment and then a question. Bonnie, the last time I talked to you, I actually talked to you about a series of time travel dreams that are actually similar to the time travel dreams Brian was just talking about earlier in the show. And so this question actually piggybacks off of that. All right, so Bonnie, I'm pretty sure that in a better alternate timeline, there's a different version of me who has biological adult kids, as to where in this timeline, I don't have any kids. I'm wondering, is it possible that in dreams, we can actually communicate with people who were born in alternate timelines, but who were not born in this timeline?
1: Hmm.
7: Well, So just to sort of take both of these things that you've brought up, Ryan's time travel dreams and put it into how I understand dreams, everything is anchored in where I am right now. Meaning, even though it may feel like I'm going back in the past and I do enter a sort of different way of dialoguing with other parts of me or with people who've passed, it's still very anchored in right now. So I don't see it as so much time traveling as much as it is shifting my experience of things that have happened in different times. And as I was speaking about with Dan and some of the other people who've called in, every aspect of the dream is an aspect of the dreamer. It's an aspect of me in some way, something that I need to hear something from or communicate with. So I would say that it's a part of me that I am not exercising in my waking time, and I can learn something from that experience. If you don't have children in waking time, something can be learned there in the dream time.
1: Okay. Let's take another call. And east of the Rockies, Jared is in Texas. You're on Coast to Coast AM. Go ahead.
11: Hey, Ryan. Hey, Bonnie. I was actually the one that called in and suggested this topic. So one of the things...
1: Great.
11: Yeah. So I've been dreaming of Mall World and also what people call the back rooms for almost 30 years at this point. And the one thing that I've learned there is that it's essentially a sounding board in a place that's malleable to confront one's fears, whatever it might be, whether it's running from zombies or monsters or some sort of interpersonal thing. I've actually conquered fears there and had real world results. One of the stories that I heard was two guys that got into a fight in the mall, and they actually met each other in real life. And I don't know if this is true or not, but it's very interesting nonetheless. But one of the guys actually changed his attitude because of how real this dream was and how confrontational it was. And the other thing is, you said you've never heard of anyone having UFOs in their dreams. I've actually had two UFO dreams, both of which took place in the what I call Mall World. So,
1: Interesting.
7: Thanks so much for calling in, Jared. I'm writing you down. You're my first UFO dreamer, and that's fantastic. But actually, I really want to comment on something you're saying, because that's exactly my approach to dreaming, is that whether it's Mall World or I mentioned earlier, airports show up a lot in dreams. So do like houses I grew up in or my old job. All of these different locations in dreams are a place for us to work through fears, questions, blocks in ourselves. And when we do, we talked earlier, Ryan and I, about can we change quote unquote reality. Your story is a perfect example. This person in waking time changed their relationship with this other person because of the experience in the dream. And that's an excellent example of what dreams can do for us as a very positive thing.
1: Mm-hmm. A couple of emails, just for the sake of time, I want to get these on. One person said about dreams, it's an interesting theory. This is Mike from Memphis, Tennessee. Does our brain create those dreams as we are awake and then hold them to release them later? I've never heard of that as a concept. What do you think?
7: Actually, we're dreaming all the time. So if we're talking about the brain, dreams are mostly coming from the default network, which is a highly active part of our neural processing. And it's active when we're like just gazing out the window and daydreaming. And then, of course, it's active when we sleep. The big difference between waking time and sleeping is that when we're asleep, the executive network, the part that sort of criticizes and reality checks, kind of goes offline. And so we're free to explore things without always stopping ourselves every time we start to have an idea about something. And so it's not so much storing it up so much as just when that part of our mental processing, the executive network, goes offline, we're more available to see what is also going on in ourselves on basically our emotional level, our processing of memory and experience. You know, it's always there. It's kind of like right now, it's where I am located. It's sunny, but I know the moon is in the sky, but I can't see it because the sun is so bright, right? So our dreaming is kind of always there, but we don't see it until we stop thinking with our executive network so strongly.
1: Okay. Real quick, this is Vicky emailing in from Boise, Idaho. And she, I'm not going to read the whole email, but I'll kind of give you the idea of it. Her husband passed away about a week ago, and she was a caregiver for her husband. Now she's dreaming about her husband, and it feels like her husband may be giving her some guidance on some of the medical issues that she may be having. Do you, so when you hear things like that, where they feel like they are talking to someone that's giving them guidance, especially someone who just passed away, what do you normally say to those people that feel like they are, they want to act on that advice that they may be getting?
7: Well, first of all, Vicky, I'm very sorry to hear this, and my heart goes out to you. And the second thing is, I always do a, first of all, if it's coming to you and it feels as if it's truly coming to you, it is. And I always do a reality check, meaning in my waking time, then I'll Google those things or look them up, get medical advice. Okay. Sometimes it can
1: That's
7: be good.
1: Good
7: advice, but it's always good to check everything out first.
1: Right. Dr. Bonnie Buckner is our guest. We have one more segment with her. If you'd like to call in and ask a question or comments, feel free to do that. We'll start lining those up. Her book is The Secret Mind. You can do a quick search for that. And Dr. Bonnie Buckner next on Coast to Coast AM.

0: Illinois Attorney General Kwame Raoul has joined with 13 other states' attorneys general in suing the U.S. Department of Labor over the elimination of millions of dollars of unemployment insurance system and fraud prevention funding. In May of last year, the Trump administration sent letters to states declaring it was terminating the remaining $45 million of grant funding for the project, money which was sourced from the 2021 American Rescue Plan Act for infrastructure upgrades, including enhanced fraud detection measures in state unemployment systems. Illinois, in particular, lost access to $15 million from that pool of funds, which the Attorney General's office asserts has forced the state to leave its modernization efforts unfinished. Next, an Indiana man has pled guilty to charges related to threatening a mass shooting at a private university in southern Illinois. Capital News Illinois reports that 40-year-old Rustin Berkshire of Vincennes, Indiana, was arrested on federal charges in September of last year after sending emails threatening severe harm to students and staff at his former school, McKendree University in Lebanon, Illinois. Berkshire awaits sentencing on December 10th. And lastly, this coming Thursday, October 15th, is the beginning date for this year's Medicare open enrollment period. In order to assist with Medicare plan decisions, Illinois' Senior Health Insurance Program, or SHIP, is available to provide free counseling services. More information can be found online at the IDOA's Senior Health Insurance Program page at ilaging.illinois.gov. 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
2: Sacred Heart Griffin scored six first-quarter touchdowns in a 56-14 win over Lanphier.
3: Press the running back to the right of Brinkman. Hand off Mikey, up the middle, 50, 45, 40, into secondary. One man to beat, sweep to the left side, 25. He's got the 20, 15, 10. Outruns everybody into the end zone for a Cyclone touchdown. 41-0 Cyclones with 12 seconds to go in the first quarter.
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4: Here's your updated News Channel 20 Storm Team Forecast. Lows dip down to about 54 overnight under mainly clear skies. East winds around 5 miles per hour. Bright sunshine expected. Sunday, highs level off around 87. Lows dip down to about 66. Sunday night, mainly clear skies. I'm meteorologist Laura Lockwood on 97.7. And 970 WMAY, Springfield's News and Talk. 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
1: You know, I'll say it again, this show is the closest you can get to time travel because it goes by so fast, you don't realize where the time goes. As we're in the final half hour here with our guest, if you have a question about dreams or a comment or things you've experienced, dream work expert, psychologist, author, and founder and CEO of the International Institute for Dreaming and Imagery, Dr. Bonnie Buckner, will take some more of your calls coming up after the break. 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It's a great place for you to find segments from the show. 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Hey, did you hear this on Coast to Coast AM? 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Dr. Bonnie Buckner will take some more calls with her next on Coast to Coast AM.
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1: And welcome back to Coast AM. If you want to email me, feel free to ryanrecker@coasttocoastam.com. I have some really good email questions lined up for our guest, Dr. Bonnie Buckner. Are you ready to take some more calls?
6: Yeah, let's do it.
1: All right, let's go east of the Rockies. And Chuck is in Florida. Chuck, you're on Coast to Coast AM. Go ahead.
7: Good morning, everybody. How's everybody?
1: Great. Go ahead.
7: All right. Well, listen, I don't ever remember my dreams. I very rarely ever dream. But I had like three or four lucid dreams at different times, and they seem to be all connected, and I'm not sure whether it's I'm seeing something from my past or if I'm seeing something from my future, but I don't feel like what I'm doing here on this planet is just about finished, and that I've seen my next mission after I leave this space.
1: And, well, when you say they're connected, can you explain that real quick, Chuck? Because when you say they're connected, you mean interconnected?
7: Yeah, it's like it goes back to the same place. So the first dream, it starts out with me doing some weed eating around an old building, and the weed eater was junk, and it didn't work right, and I looked out. And so I set it to the side, and I looked out in the distance, and I could see sort of like an obliterated landscape where there had been war or something like that that had blown buildings half over and this, that, and the other thing. And so I looked up, and I saw some guy, and I followed him into the building. And so I stood there in this foyer, and there's a staircase that goes up to the second story where there was a balcony. And I was standing there, and everybody's looking at me like I'm strange. And in walks this really tall dude, dressed to the nines. And everybody asks him about me, and I remember him saying, this guy's okay. And I walked up the stairs, and I walked past people, and I looked down this hallway, and there's this big, well-lit ballroom down at the end of the hallway. And I looked squarely into the eyes of another person, who was also dressed in a nines, almost in 1930s gangster garb. And it was like I saw good and evil in this dream. And I just feel like I either have a calling when I finally leave this body that I'm going to be going on a mission to kind of undo the damage that was done from some devastating thing that happened on a completely different planet. You know, it's like... Okay. It's really hard for me to wrap my head around, but so there was that first dream, and then I had a dream where I looked across this body of water, and all the buildings were sort of leaning like the Tower of Pisa, and then another dream where I'm walking about, and I'm actually sort of a crew leader helping to repair buildings, and I've actually met the woman of my life in this dream. I mean, I can actually smell her and feel her, you know what I mean?
1: Let me make sure that Dr. Buckner has a chance to respond here. So, you know, he said a couple of interesting things there. One thing that stood out to me is when the dreams are interconnected, meaning maybe the context of a dream you're in only makes sense based on another dream you've already had. So you start to, like, recognize, okay, this is something I've experienced before. That was kind of an interesting one. And he says it is a way that's pointing towards his future. So some of the things he was mentioning there, Dr. Buckner, what do you think?
6: First of all, thanks, Chuck, for giving us that detail. Everything that I do in dream work is that the mission is right now. So this work that I teach, it's a 13th century lineage of dreaming, and it's very much focused on right here, right now, that landscape, that both things are present in my dream, this landscape where something bad had happened, and also this second story. I hear that as a pun, this other me that's dressed to the nines and says, I'm okay, that guy's okay. And so this is a perfect example of, we were talking about Dan's lucid dreams and how that sort of shifted his emotions, and Jared's example of the guys that had the argument in the dream and then in waking time resolved something. I hear this pattern across these dreams, not so much as interconnected, but just a pattern of something in my inner landscape, if I'm the secondary dreamer of this dream, that I'm okay. And there may have been something that happened in my past, but the resounding thing is that I'm okay. And this aspect of me dressed to the nines is a me that I can get to know a lot more in my second story.
1: Yeah, interesting. All right, let's go west of the Rockies, and Tamara is in Washington State. Tamara, you're on Coast to Coast AM with Dr. Bonnie Buckner. Go ahead.
8: Hi, Brian. Thank you for letting me taking my call. My question is about the time passing in your dreams, and I was wondering if the dreams. Also, I was wondering about the artificial. Can dreams be artificially created through like cell phones and technology and things like that? Are those things that we should be concerned about? And then when you're having a dream, the time that's passing, it just sometimes, like the last, I heard another caller talk about how long his dream was. And can these dreams actually feel like weeks and time passing really slow?
1: Okay. Interesting.
9: Tamara, thanks. Absolutely. You know, Ryan, I think we have a time theme today because you keep talking about time traveling and how quickly time is passing in the show. And just speaks to something that, you know, we know time is relative. When we're having a great time, it passes quickly. But when we're maybe

0: worried about cell phones and things changing our dreams. No. And yet, for all the people who are dreaming about mall dreams, you know, what we pay attention to in our cell phones is going to affect our dreams. If we start getting super into mall dreams, it's possible we'll have a mall dream because we're thinking
1: Yeah.
0: about it.
1: Yeah, my dreams, the ones I remember are always very quick. So there might only be, if I were to think of a real time, if I'm in the middle of a dream, it only feels like it lasts for about 5 minutes, spurts at a time. I don't have these long, elaborate storylines that are happening during my dreaming. At least maybe I don't remember those, but the ones I do remember are pretty quick. So that's kind of interesting. I don't know if there's any techniques I can do to try to have longer dreams.
0: It's more about remembering the dreams. You know, we log in quite a long time of dreaming over the course of an evening, but we don't recall all of those dreams. And that's also a good thing. I mean, we do need to sleep, get a good night's sleep. But, you know, if you just get a journal and start to write down your dreams when you do wake up, you'll might find that your dreams seem a lot longer than they may have felt when you experienced them.
1: Okay, let's go back to the wild card line, and Kathy is in Indiana. Kathy, you're on Coast to Coast AM. Go ahead.
2: Hi, I just want to let you know I've always had very unusual dreams, all the ones about the predictive dreams. Lately, they've been characters out of the newspaper comic strip. Those characters are the characters in the dreams. But the alien dreams was extremely frightening in that it was way underground. We were separated from the aliens by a glass window so we could see in, but they could also see out. And they were very cruelly torturing cows and evolved chainsaws. And
1: Oh,
2: it
1: wow.
2: was
1: Yeah.
2: what's frightening is that when I think about how some of my dreams come true, it's just, are these aliens down here? Because you hear about the cows being abducted and things like that. Is that
1: Yeah.
2: is it's frightening to think that these could be true.
1: Okay,
2: But
1: well, thoughts,
2: aliens.
1: Dr. Buckner?
0: Yeah, we have to be really careful about, you know, the parts that we pull out of our dreams because all of us, we're like these little radio receivers, and there are some days when we're a little bit better tuned in and days where we're pretty far off the dial and there's a lot of static, whether something stressed us out during the day or we've got a lot on our minds. So, you know, someone asked a question earlier and I said we've got to do the waking time reality check. This is a really important thing to do in our dreams to remember that we're a radio station and how well am I tuned in this moment? It's kind of, you know, fleeting that we have these moments of super alignment when everything is coming through super clear.
1: Yeah. All right. Let's go to the first time caller line. And Thomas is in Atlanta, Georgia. Thomas, you're on Coast to Coast AM. Go ahead.
3: Hi. Thank y'all for taking my call. I like y'all show. I'm going to make this quick. I've been listening and watching some things about dreams. And excuse me if I don't know the terminology, but I know that they've said that you kind of have aware dreams and unaware dreams. And they said that most people have, I think, either five or six different kinds of dreams, like that's the normal basis. Like, you know, you'll have your embarrassing dream about not having your underwear on in front of a crowd, and you know, your common dreams. I was just curious if you believe that's true or what extent.
0: So thanks, Thomas. In the method that I teach, we have seven different kinds of dreams. And the idea behind those seven different kinds is they sort of correspond to the different experiences that we have in life. So on one end of that spectrum is nightmares, and we all have nightmares, you know, people.

0: tell me, I just got this nightmare tax bill. That's a nightmare. And then on the farthest end of the spectrum are dreams of like great dreams or dreams of light. Someone had emailed in that they have dreams of light. And we have these moments where there's just this beautiful, transcendent sort of experience, whether it's looking at a sunset or it's a moment of love with our child. We have this, lifting up of the self, let's say. So rather than look at the specificity of the dream, whether it's, not showing up in time for a school event or getting my assignment in, that sort of thing, we just look at the different kinds of dreams. And that is a way of being able to shift your dreams so we can shift out of nightmare and we can move towards something that's more of a clear dream or a great dream. And actually, thank you for bringing this up because one thing I want to say to everybody out there who's dreaming about Mall World, I have a challenge to your listeners, Ryan, that is to sort of incubate without doing it in a heavy-handed way, but just challenge yourself to dream something else because we can also get ourselves locked into a pattern because it's interesting, it's fascinating, but there are also other locations and things that we can dream about besides Mall World. And it's interesting to let the inner self, the imaginative self, give us a different scenario and landscape.
1: Okay, we could do an experiment tonight. I know where there's a large audience, and even though this is late night, early morning, how about this? If challenge yourself tonight when you go to bed to have a different landscape there, email me what that landscape is. Let's see if we have some common ones pop up. I'd be really curious. Ryan Recker at coasttocoastam.com. And maybe if we get a couple of common ones, then we'll know there could be something else going on. I kind of like that idea. I think we have time for maybe one or two more calls. Let's try the wild card line. And Heather is in Fort Worth, Texas. Heather, you're on Coast to Coast AM. Go ahead.
2: Good evening. Good morning. Hi, my name is Heather, and majority of my dreams are basically panic dreams, like nightmares. I also have night terrors, but since third grade, I've had post-apocalyptic dreams 98% of all my dreams. And I don't really have any like quote unquote normal dreams, happy dreams. They if they're not post apocalyptic, which like I said, almost 98% of them are. The other 2% of dreams always have some kind of panic or anxiety to them. And I thank you for taking my call, y'all. Have a great evening, and I am so getting your book. Thank you.
1: Thanks.
0: Thanks, Heather. You know, that is one of the things that I do talk about in the book, The Secret Mind, is how to shift your nightmares so we can interact with our dreams with a little waking dream exercise and shift some of these images. So take a look and see if you can bring in some different dream experiences for yourself.
1: Great. Well, I know we only have about a minute, so I'm going to try to get a couple of questions through the email, and just real quickly, if you can answer. One person said, when you're talking in your sleep, is that getting a window into your dream?
0: For the who? For yourself or the person that you're sleeping with?
1: that was Anne, who said her husband will hear her talking in her sleep. Does that give an indication that she's dreaming?
0: Probably yes. Just like when we watch our pets and they start making little nips and their little paws start twitching, they're dreaming.
1: Great. Just for the sake of time, I wish we had more, but I want people to know they can find your book, The Secret Mind, Unlock the Power of Dreams to Transform Your Life. Dr. Bonnie Buckner, thank you so much for joining us on Coast to Coast AM. It was so good to catch up with you again.
0: Yeah, thanks so much for having me.
1: And so many people to thank here that helped make this show possible. Adam Thompson, Michael Cosio, Gina Silvetti, Tom Danheiser, Dan Galanti, Donna Walker. So important, Donna. Sue Trikas, Bill May, Sean Latasseur, Lex Lonehood, my mentor, Phil Tower, and the legends that make it all possible, George Norrie and Art Bell, and you, the listener, you're legends, too. I'm Ryan Recker. I'll be back again tomorrow night. 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I challenge you to change your dream landscape tonight. 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Have a great night.
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7: ABC News, I'm Wayne Cabot. It's the deadliest attack on a Gulf Arab country since the start of the Iran war, whose fronts have expanded, now including a missile attack on the international airport in Riyadh, Saudi Arabia, with at least 12 people killed, including an American, more than 300 injured. The Houthis are suspected after attacking that same airport days earlier, killing three. President Trump telling a rally in Tennessee.
8: The war is going to end very soon, and when it ends, it's going to end. You're going to see the oil drop like a rock. You'll be very happy.
7: Trump is not happy with Volodymyr Zelensky, blaming the Ukraine president for driving oil prices higher by attacking Russian oil refineries.
8: He better damn well stop.
7: Victims' cell phones could help police understand why a man opened fire on a house full of relatives in Erie, Pennsylvania, killing eight people and then killing himself. The victims include two children and a woman 8 months pregnant. This is ABC News. The Department of Homeland Security says ICE agents in New York did not know there was a five-year-old in the backseat of the car when they opened fire on it this past week, but they say they do know that the driver was a troublemaker here illegally. New York City Congresswoman Grace Meng telling ABC News.
9: Enforcing the law does not require gunfire like that. It doesn't require them to do that in the middle of school dismissal time on a crowded street.
7: And on a street in Texas, ICE chased a car and broke the leg of a man who tried to run away. Anthony McConnell with the Harris County Sheriff.
10: The ICE agent was trying to box him in to the backside of the building at the corner and struck the passenger,
7: who is now in ICE custody. A man died Saturday in the UK after entering a tiger enclosure and was attacked by a tiger. The tiger is okay. Remained inside the entire time. Wayne Cabot, ABC News.
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17: The federal government has denied disaster relief funding for Illinois for the third time since last year. The state had asked for assistance last month for eight counties recovering from damage caused by flooding, tornadoes, and extreme wind over the summer. Illinois Governor J.B. Pritzker issued a statement that FEMA Administrator Cameron Hamilton dismissed the request outright. The governor is accusing the Trump administration of retaliation against Illinois and other majority Democratic states. The Federal Small Business Administration has, however, approved some low-interest loans to businesses impacted by flooding. In other news, the Community Foundation for the Land of Lincoln reports that this year it has delivered $312,000 in community grants across central Illinois. The funding supported nearly 70 different requests across a variety of purposes, including youth programs, community health initiatives, disaster relief, and arts programs. For more of Springfield's news and talk, visit WMAY.com. 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
20: 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Hand off Mikey, up the middle, 50, 45, 40 into secondary. One man to beat, sweep to the left side, 25. He's got the 20, 15, 10. He outruns everybody into the end zone for a Cyclone touchdown. 41-0 Cyclone with 12 seconds to go in the first quarter.
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21: Here is your updated News Channel 20 Storm Team Forecast. Lows dip down to about 54 overnight under mainly clear skies. East winds around 5 miles per hour. Bright sunshine expected Sunday. Highs level off around 87. Lows dip down to about 66 Sunday night. Mainly clear skies. I'm meteorologist Laura Lockwood on 97.7 and 970 WMAY, Springfield's News and Talk. 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

0: from the Great Lakes on the other side of Erie. I'm Ryan Recker, your host tonight on Coast to Coast AM. A lot to get to on the show. Filmmaker and paranormal investigator Colin Broen is joining us. You may have heard some of his podcasts. Murder in America, The Conspiracy Files. He'll be the first guest of the show tonight. Then in the back half, Dr. Bonnie Buckner joins us. She's been on the show a few times, in fact. I think I spoke with her about a year ago. And she's a dream work expert, a psychologist, and we'll talk about Mall World. Last time I was hosting, someone called in and asked, have you ever heard of this Mall World thing, which is a shared dream experience where people believe they're in a mall with other people, and they seem to all have the same layout of the same mall. It's a strange phenomenon. And she wrote an article for Psychology Today about it. So we're going to talk to her about that in the second half of the show. Major congratulations go out to this year's Radio Hall of Fame inductees who had their ceremony this weekend in Chicago. Legends like Shotgun Tom Kelly, who is a true legend. I had a chance to meet him once. He was fantastic. He was at an Art Volo birthday party here in Detroit, and I think Art was there. Radio's best friend documenting this again today. And a shout out to WLS in Chicago, who is celebrating its history Sunday night, 7 to 9 Central. They bring in the legendary jocks, being that it is around the time of the Radio Hall of Fame ceremonies there in Chicago. It seems fitting to bring back some of their legends to do a nighttime Sunday night show. So a big shout out to them in Chicago. And if you want to email me at any point during the show, RyanRecker@coasttocoastam.com. I do keep my email address open. I try to reply during the break. And if you have any questions for the guests, this is always a good chance or an opportunity, really, for you to do that if you can't call in. We do open up the lines in the second half of the show, at least the second hour, the second half of the interview. And if you have a question for Colin Broen, maybe you can save it for next hour. You can call in and talk to him directly, or you can email me and I can try to fit it in. We're going to open up things with him next on Coast to Coast AM. Don't go anywhere.
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0: And welcome back to Coast AM. I'm Ryan Recker. If you want to email me, ryanrecker@coasttocoastam.com. Joining us now is a filmmaker and also a paranormal investigator. You may have heard some of his shows. Conspiracy Files is one of them. and Murder in America. Colin Broen, thank you so much for joining us here on Coast to Coast AM.
5: Hey, Ryan. Thanks for having me, man.
0: Do you, let's say, weird spirits and things follow you around, or do you only find them when you're looking for them?
5: Well, honestly, I know a lot of people in the paranormal space, and I know a lot of people that have had experiences with these things that a lot of people call attachments. And I've definitely had my experience with those entities and energies, but I think those kinds of experiences are far and few between. You know, I've done hundreds of investigations. I've only felt like I've been followed by something a handful of times, but I will say when I have felt that or something has kind of come home with me, it's definitely made its presence known, and it's been easy for me to tell. These energies, though, they're everywhere. They're not just in haunted houses. I mean, everybody's house really has a haunting to it in some way or another.
0: I think it's probably better that I don't pick up on these things. I was watching the Real Ghostbusters cartoon with my daughter today, and Slimer is going around and causing problems. And I thought that would be miserable if all I did was see ghosts floating around causing problems in my house where I live all the time. That would not be a fun place to be. So when you know what you're looking for, do you find them everywhere, or do you, for the most part, feel they keep to themselves unless you try to call them?
5: I genuinely believe that, you know, if you go into an investigation with an open mind and a desire to find something, these entities and energies are going to be attracted to that, and they're going to try and make their presence known in some way. You don't necessarily have to go to the most haunted place on earth to find something that wants to communicate with you. I mean, I've talked to so many people over the years doing this that have literally done seances or, you know, attempted communication in their own home and were shocked when something answered their questions or something came through. And to speak to your point, actually, I lived in a haunted house. I grew up in a haunted house. I've talked about this story many times before, and it was not fun. It was actually terrifying. And, you know, some of those experiences that I had back then, I would kill to have again at any point throughout my career in the future as a paranormal investigator, because they were so powerful and they were so real. But it was not fun. It's definitely not like a time that I look back on very fondly. It was a lot of sleepless nights, and my parents even, they began to become affected, and we had three psychics come in to try cleanse the home, and it didn't work. It actually only made things worse. So yeah, I've had that experience, and it totally changes your perspective on the paranormal when you actually live in that space and you don't just visit as a part of, like, you know, a ghost tour or something like that.
0: Sure. It's probably hard to break a lease or just pack up and move. If you detect something, that's a lot of work and effort to do.
5: Yeah. And, you know, in all states, they don't have to. I mean, the laws vary by state, but they don't even have to tell you if someone died in your home or there was a brutal crime. I've always found that to be pretty strange that, you know, you could purchase a beautiful home in one of these states that don't have this legislation and come to find out 5 years in that there was, I don't know, an axe murder on the second floor. That's crazy.
0: Right. Well, my realtor, of course, when you purchase a home, you always want to get the inspections done. You want to make sure there's no underlying problems that are going to cost you down the line. I've never been offered a psychic or someone to walk through the house ahead of time to see if they detect anything either. Let's talk about some of these weird things you've encountered over the course of your life. What are some of the big ones that come to mind?
5: Well, one that's really interesting to me as an adult actually relates back to my haunting. It was weird. The house that we moved into was actually a brand new build. So there was no history on the land. There was no history in the home. My parents built this house. There was nothing on the property before. It was just dirt. So when you move into a place like that and you immediately begin experiencing paranormal activity, you don't really believe what you're seeing and what you're feeling, because, you know, in my mind back then, there was no way that this place could be haunted. I mean, it was brand new. But, you know, the very first day that we moved in, my sister had an experience. And from that point going forward, it was just constant for her and I. We were both younger. I was like just starting high school at the time, and she's 4 years younger than me. But, and this is crazy. So at one point in the haunting, I woke up in my bed one night and I was experiencing a bout of sleep paralysis. And as I looked towards my bedroom window, my window kind of faced the sky in a perfect way where you could see the moonlight coming through at that time of night. And I looked towards my window and I saw what looked to be a man wearing like a fedora or a wide brimmed hat. And as I looked at this guy, he just stared back at me. Not like he had a face or facial features. It was just, you know, I could tell that this thing was looking at me. And as I'm staring at it, it just slowly started to glide or kind of float towards my bed. And at the very last second before it was able to touch me, I was able to break the paralysis and kind of snap and turn my bedroom, my bedstand light on. And yeah, it disappeared. Now, I told that story hundreds of times back then. I talked about it on my own show years ago. And I didn't find out until a few years ago that there's, you know, this entity known as the Hat Man, which I'm sure you guys have discussed before.
0: Sure.
5: But, you know, I had no idea that was this being that's kind of based in supernatural lore, and it has its own place in the folklore of the supernatural. And I had actually experienced that. So to be doing this full time years later and to come across those stories and to kind of dive into them and realize that I had one of those experiences in my own home, was, I don't know, it shifted my perspective in a really, really weird kind of way. Because, yeah, I mean, what do you make of that? It's really hard to even still wrap my head around it.
0: So let's say you're talking to other people about this and someone else has experienced Hatman, but they didn't move. They didn't wake up. What happens? Did you ever wonder, let's say you didn't turn the light on. Let's say you didn't come out of that sleep paralysis. What would have happened to you? Have you ever talked to someone that maybe perhaps didn't get up?
5: I mean, there are tons of stories online, whether you believe everybody's story or not. That's your own thing, and you can choose to believe in what you want to. But, you know, there are stories of people that have encountered this thing. I've read stories, and I've actually heard from people that I've interviewed that, you know, they've actually had different perspectives on the Hat Man. Either they've felt this kind of malignant sort of energy attached to it, or they've felt, I don't want to say a benevolence, but more of like just a non-emotion from it. Like it didn't want to hurt them, but they didn't know what it wanted. I haven't heard of Hat Man attacking anybody, but, you know, that's kind of the pattern. People always seem to kind of snap out of this right before it's going to touch them, or it's going to do whatever it's going to do to them. You know, I'm not going to tell you that I would prefer to have allowed this thing to do what it wanted to me, but you know, it is a possibility. And that on the kind of scale of creepiness in my haunted house experience, that was actually kind of on the lower end of things that happened. The real frightening experiences involved things like doppelgangers and babies crying. That obviously there was no baby in the house. That was my whole family heard a baby crying at different times of the day in different parts of the house, and none of us talked to each other, but we all came together at the end of the day and we're sharing these stories. And that was just mind-blowing to me, because I had heard this baby crying in my bedroom at about 3 in the afternoon, and my mom and sister had heard this baby crying in our basement area at 5 or 6 that night. I was out of the house at the time, and my dad, I mean, this is like something out of a movie. You couldn't even make this up. My dad's coming home from work that night, and my mom and sister and I are sitting at our kitchen table just talking. And as he comes in through the garage, this is like 7 o'clock at night, he remarks, "One of you guys have a baby doll out in the garage area that's making this noise? I kept hearing this as I was walking in." And it was, I mean, when I tell you, everybody's face just dropped and lost all the blood, went completely white. It was, I mean, it was just so crazy, because, yeah, there's no baby in the house. There were no baby dolls. There's no history of some sort of an infant passing away, at least to our knowledge, on the property. And that just makes no sense.
0: This is inside of the new build you were talking about. Same home?
5: Yeah. Yes.
0: Okay. Not even new builds are safe. Were your parents believers? Did they discuss this sort of thing before you started having experiences? Or did you guys come about this around the same time because of the new build home? You started experiencing these things as a family and then you started believing together.
5: Well, I grew up going on ghost tours with my family. My mom has always loved Halloween, so she was always kind of bringing us to the morbid dark tourism locations in the cities that we visited when I was younger. So that was a thing in my family. We believed in ghosts. We had these, and we still have these ghost stories that have been passed through generations. Going back to my family, mostly came over from Norway, so we have ghost stories from family members in Norway hundreds of years ago that are just crazy. But, you know, when we move into a brand new house and my sister starts experiencing things and then I start experiencing things, it's almost once again like the plot of a horror film, because my parents didn't really, I don't want to say they didn't believe us because they believed that we were experiencing something, but I just don't think at the beginning they fully believed that it was possible the house could be haunted. So they almost wrote it off towards the beginning. And then as they started to have experiences and it became almost undeniable that something was happening, that's when they decided, yeah, we should call these psychics in. And it was really meant to just be one psychic, a family friend of ours, who ended up bringing two of her friends who had these claimed abilities. And yeah, they claimed that there was a portal there. They felt that there was some sort of a portal in the area that had allowed some of these entities to come through. But I more so nowadays believe something actually attached itself to our family because of a weird situation we were in at the time. There was a lot of kind of grief and trauma through our family, and just something really bad had happened right before we moved into the house. So I feel that something felt that energy, almost like we were casting it into the air, like a beacon for a spirit that would want to feed off of that. And it kind of just globbed on. And even to this day, you know, my parents still live in South Dakota. That's where the house was. They moved out in 2019. I live in Texas. My sister lives in California. All of us still have experiences of our own in our different spaces, of varying degrees of spookiness. But
0: right.
5: I don't know. It's just weird, you know? It never really went away.
0: It's interesting, these type of spirits that could attach to certain objects. Sometimes you hear them attaching to objects, sometimes attaching to people. Do you think that there's any ill intent, or do you think perhaps these spirits are just that and they're neutral, kind of like the Hat Man, you know? Do you feel like whatever's attaching to you has some sort of intention?
5: I'd say, honestly, out of all the investigations that I've done, 99% of spirits and energies that I've encountered, even though they can present in frightening ways, I don't think they have any sort of malicious intent behind why they're here. I mean, I'm not going to pretend to be an expert on the paranormal, because in reality, nobody is, because we're all kind of chasing the golden answer to the age-old question of what happens when you die. But at the same time, I can definitely tell you from my own experience that these negative entities, they do exist, and I don't know exactly what they are. I know a lot of people, even people who are listening right now, are going to say that those are demons. And I believe that that definition does apply to some of these energies, but there are even things beyond what people would call demons that are out there that, you know, exist in a kind of weird space that I can't even wrap my head around, that I can't even comprehend. But those things, they're very rare. They're hard to find. But yeah, when they get attached to a person or an object, they really don't like to let go. And I feel like that sort of a thing is what globbed onto my family.
0: So what do you find that these things that are these entities, these spirits, do you find that you ever see some commonality between them? Is there anything defining traits that you would say would define the spirit world as you're investigating these things?
5: I mean, people always report experiencing really the same types of activity. like feelings, I would say are the biggest part of paranormal experiences that for a person like me are frustrating, because I could sit with a camera inside of a haunted location and tell people online or tell the camera that I'm feeling this or smelling this or experiencing this, but you can't translate that through a video. You have to physically be there to experience something like that yourself. And I think that's the most kind of prevalent form of activity. And it's also a type of activity or energy that most people write off. You know, you can have this feeling, you can experience this, but if you're not in the right mindset to have that experience, you're not going to really recognize what's happening. But, you know, we hear all the time lots of stories of noises being heard, figures and shadows being seen, the shadow people. That's kind of main type of energy and entity. I've heard lots of different definitions of shadow people too. I've talked to people who think they're aliens. I've talked to people that think they're demons. You know, there's no real decided definition in the community of what a shadow person is, but it's just confusing.
0: Do you become immune to the feeling after a certain point through your investigations, or do you still feel the same way you did when you first experienced it?
5: I still feel the same way. And I actually think that if you go out and investigate and you kind of learn your body and you learn your own tells and your own signs, you become more in tune with it and you can sense it and feel it better than, you know, if you're just going in blind and you don't really know what to look for. At the very beginning, I was afraid of every single noise that I was hearing because of my experience and how frightening it had been. Nowadays, though, I mean, I'm a jumpy person. So like, you know, if I watch a horror movie, my wife always laughs because I'm just like screaming all the time. But, you know, I can't help it. That's the reality of the world we live in.
0: Well, when we come back, we'll talk more about this. And there's a few other things I wanted to ask you about, including some of your experiences and documenting it. Why you think it's important to document these things. I think some people dismiss it very quickly, but there is a certain amount of importance of making sure people's experiences are known, because I think for every time you bring up one, there's probably 10 others that were too afraid to talk about their own. Colin Broen is our guest, and if you want to look him up online, you can just do a quick search for some of his shows, The Conspiracy Files, that's a good one to look up, or Murder in America, another one to search for. You can find both those podcasts online, and of course the YouTube series with The Paranormal Files. Colin Broen continues, and if you have a comment, feel free to email me, Ryan Recker at coasttocoastam.com. Don't go anywhere.

0: Illinois Attorney General Kwame Raoul has joined with 13 other states' attorneys general in suing the U.S. Department of Labor over the elimination of millions of dollars of unemployment insurance system and fraud prevention funding. In May of last year, the Trump administration sent letters to states declaring it was terminating the remaining $45 million of grant funding for the project, money which was sourced from the 2021 American Rescue Plan Act for infrastructure upgrades, including enhanced fraud detection measures in state unemployment systems. Illinois, in particular, lost access to $15 million from that pool of funds, which the Attorney General's office asserts has forced the state to leave its modernization efforts unfinished. Next, an Indiana man has pled guilty to charges related to threatening a mass shooting at a private university in southern Illinois. Capital News Illinois reports that 40-year-old Rustin Berkshire of Vincennes, Indiana, was arrested on federal charges in September of last year after sending emails threatening severe harm to students and staff at his former school, McKendree University in Lebanon, Illinois. Berkshire awaits sentencing on December 10th. And lastly, this coming Thursday, October 15th, is the beginning date for this year's Medicare open enrollment period. In order to assist with Medicare plan decisions, Illinois' Senior Health Insurance Program, or SHIP, is available to provide free counseling services. More information can be found online at the IDOA's Senior Health Insurance Program page at ilaging.illinois.gov. 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
5: Here is your updated News Channel 20 Storm Team forecast. Mainly clear skies, overnight lows around 52. Easterly winds around 5 miles per hour. Bright sunshine expected Sunday, highs level off around 87. Lows dip down to about 66. Sunday night, mainly clear skies. A meteorologist, Ulora Lockwood. On 97.7 and 970 WMAY, Springfield's News and Talk. 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
1: Something slightly paranormal happening in my basement right now. I want to talk to Colin Broen about, get his take on it. 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One person emailed me and said, first ever song played on WLS was Woolly Bully. 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Okay. 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Chris Broen is our guest, or Colin Broen is our guest, excuse me, and we're going to continue with Colin coming up after the break on Coast to Coast AM.
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1: And welcome back. Joining us is a filmmaker, paranormal investigator, Colin Broen. Thank you so much for coming on to Coast AM. I really enjoying the conversation.
5: Well, there's a lot to go over.
1: Yeah, well, let me tell you what happened during the break here, because you can, I can pick your paranormal investigating mind. So as we went into break, and I'm sitting here, I started smelling cigarette smoke. And I know people say they smell that sometimes during investigations. I'm not a smoker. No one in my family is. We live in this house for the past couple of years. No one's ever smoked inside this house. So there'd be no reason for me to smell that. And I know that sometimes people say they pick up on little traces of that when they're investigating, like a smoker smell. So let's say you're investigating this. What would you rule out? How would you handle something like that? Because for me, I would think, okay, it's in my mind. I'm thinking about this. Maybe my mind is just adding that in for a little bit of fun. Maybe I'm not really smelling that. Maybe it's a false positive. How would you handle maybe a little thing like that?
5: So first of all, that's very bizarre because I just mentioned if you actually rewind the tapes on this show, that, you know, the human body is, in my opinion, the best ghost hunting device. And I actually specifically called out smell because some of the most profound experiences I've had have been with smells. Actually, about a week ago, weirdly enough, I was in West Virginia shooting our Halloween series for the Paranormal Files at this pretty infamous haunted hotel in this town that we were in. And both my brother-in-law and I, we were walking our cameras in that day, and we walked through this hallway in the kind of lobby-ish area of the hotel, and we both smelled cigarette / cigar smoke. And it was overwhelmingly strong, even though we were the only ones in this corridor. And later that night, we didn't know the stories of this hotel. As we were videotaping the tour that the guide from the hotel was giving us, she literally stopped in that exact spot and said, people smell cigar smoke right here all the time because it's associated with the founder of the hotel who died in the building and who has been seen standing here. And so that was mind blowing for me. I've only had a few of those experiences, and I just had that experience like a week ago.
1: Okay.
5: So that makes this whole story that I'm hearing from you right now even stranger. But, you know, we try to debunk every type of paranormal evidence that we capture. But I think you've already gone ahead and done that by stating out loud, you know, the obvious things you would look for. Is anyone a smoker? Are you a smoker? If you can rule out where the scent could potentially be coming from, that's where it crosses the boundary for me into being something potentially paranormal. And
1: right.
5: I mean, I don't know what to tell you. If it were me, I would immediately stop the show and begin doing an EVP session because I'm a paranormal investigator, but I know you can't do that. So,
1: okay.
5: I don't know.
1: I don't have any equipment. Like, there's no equipment on right now. Is there something I can do to test this? Is there anything that would be like a poor man's test?
5: The best thing that I always tell people to do is to just ask for a sign. I mean, you could try to talk to you. You could say, if you're here with me in the room, this is our space. You know me by now. Could you show me that you're here somehow?
1: Okay. Do you want me to try that? I can say that and see if anything happens. Okay. If anyone is here in the room with me right now, you know this family, you know this house, show me a sign that you are here. Maybe dip the lights or make it known somehow. See, I don't see anything. I don't know how long I should wait for, though.
5: You know, the biggest thing that I always do after asking that question is just sit and listen.
1: Okay. Let me take one of my earphones, ears open here. Let's see if I hear anything. See, maybe they don't think I'm serious because I'm talking into a microphone. I don't know. Nothing happened. Now, maybe it was my mind playing tricks, because that happens too when you're thinking about it and you're kind of in that realm of discussing it. Maybe your mind, you know, does a little trick on you.
5: You know, anything's possible. But I would say if you just smelled a distinct cigarette smell, that would be something for me that I would
1: see. I smell it right now. I smell it again. And, you know, I never smell it down here in my basement office ever. This is kind of a first for me.
5: And there would be no one outside smoking or anything like that?
1: No, I mean, I'm not in an apartment or anything. It's, you know, your standalone single family home. So it would be, if there was someone smoking outside the window, they'd be trespassing on my property to do that.
5: That's very interesting, man. I'm not going to lie. That's kind of, I mean, me having that experience about a week ago. It was actually a week ago tonight that we were shooting that video. So,
1: okay.
5: Strange.
1: Well, when I do these in my basement, I purposely have my office space where I have my equipment set up, but I leave the door open so I can peek out the door in case I see something strange in the basement while I'm broadcasting. If I notice anything else, I will let you know over the course of the show here.
5: Please do.
1: Yeah. What? Tell me about these investigations. And when you go into a place, you say sometimes you surprise people. They have no idea there was something even in that home. Do they normally call you in if they weren't experiencing something to begin with?
5: Well, with the show, we typically focus on established haunted locations with, you know, history attached to them, because I feel that history is the most important part of a haunting. And that's what you can usually use to determine what may be causing the paranormal activity inside of a location or even on the property, you know, analyzing what unfolded there in the past. And also, you know, doing these paranormal investigations and creating the series that I've created, it's been amazing for me to be able to teach people, especially here in America, some of the history of their own country that a lot of folks don't want to acknowledge or talk about, or crimes that have been covered up, varying, you know, degrees of cover up. But yeah, I've done some residential investigations. I was actually called in. One of the craziest investigations I've ever done was in South Dakota. It was actually the second episode of my show that I ever produced, and it was eventually removed from YouTube. And back then, this is back in 2015, I didn't save backups or anything. Once I posted it on YouTube, I thought it's going to be on here forever, but something happened and the entire video was removed. So I don't even have a copy of any of the footage anymore. But it was insane. This family contacted, well, actually, it was the same psychic medium who cleansed my house, or tried to cleanse the house. She called me one day because she knew I was getting into this. And she said, you know, I have this family that asked me to come out and do a read on their property. And when I got out there, it was too evil for me. I didn't want to mess with it. It gave me the worst feeling, and I don't know what to do. So maybe you can head out there and use some of your equipment and try to figure out what's in the home. And of course, for me, that was like an immediate yes.

0: different prayers. And according to the family, that helped, you know, this thing to leave the home. But, you know, what mm-hmm. we experienced was, there was this one moment. I'll tell you this. It's a short anecdote, but it was
1: sure
0: still something that I revisit all the time. The family had been playing with Ouija boards, and they claimed that they had contacted an entity that called itself Zozo. And if you study the paranormal, Zozo's an entity a lot of people claim to have, you know, been in contact with. It's a very, very evil, demonic sort of being. And, you know, at first when we got to the house, we didn't necessarily believe that that was really what was happening. But as mm-hmm. I interviewed these family members one by one, like there was one point when I was shooting an interview with these two family members, and they started arguing about how one of them had started using the Ouija board behind their backs and had started this whole thing. And they got so worked up that one of our interview subjects ripped their lav mic off of them, threw it on the table, oh, wow. got in their car and drove off the property and refused to be involved anymore. So you could see wow. for me, at least in that very moment, that this was like very real to this family. And on the very last night, we decided to try call this thing in. So I asked that guy who had been doing these Ouija board sessions if he could do one for us as we kind of monitored the room. We set up in their garage, and, you know, for about 45 minutes, nothing happened. It was completely still, just an average summer night. But then at one point, and this still gives me the chills thinking about this right now in my room here in Texas, he literally pointed out towards the darkness, the open dark outside of the garage door. And he said, I feel like they're coming. I feel like they're no. finally coming in. And as he said that, this family had multiple German shepherds. The moment he said that, they all started growling at the darkness oh. and it was pitch black. And they were just sitting there like, and I'm like, oh my God, I'm getting chills right now. I'm like, I'm going to see Zozo. Like, I don't know what I'm about to see. And as the dogs are growling and he's saying that it's coming, it reaches this almost point where it's like something has to happen. And as he says that, the front door to their house on camera opens up and slams shut, like right next to us. And everybody in the room screamed, except for the guy that was doing the session. He just looked at us with this very stoic look on his face and said, okay, they're in the house. You can go contact them. Like, for me, I was like, all right. So, yeah, I mean, we kind of gathered ourselves and we went in, and, you know, it was weird because nothing particularly crazy ended up happening to us while we were in the home, except my friend developed rapidly a nosebleed. He was gushing blood from his nose. It was crazy.
1: Weird.
0: Okay. But it was really that experience. And then the thing that breaks my heart, I still have this footage probably somewhere on a hard drive at my parents' house. I know that it's got to be there somewhere, the raw footage of that moment. But I looked back and I reviewed the clip later on when I was editing the video. And as he's saying that, and this is going to sound unbelievable, but it's there. We looked out, and as I'm panning out into that dark area where he's pointing to with this infrared camera, there appears to be what looks like a woman in a white dress with long black hair, almost like the Grudge, that floats out of the top left corner of the frame towards the camera and then disappears. And
1: oh boy.
0: I looked at that footage the next day because I went home and I showed my parents. I was like, oh my God, you guys have to see this. And I saw that clip. And so when I went back to their house in order to complete the structural cleansing with the priests from the diocese, I went and I checked the environment, because that's what you have to do when you capture something like that. You have to try debunk it. And when I set my camera up in the exact spot, my jaw dropped because there was nothing. There was no tree. There was no bush. It was just literally this is like a farmland kind of area in very rural South Dakota, like literally the middle of nowhere. And there was nothing that could have caused this sort of a visual on the screen at that exact moment. And to me, that's easily, hands down, the creepiest thing that I've ever caught on camera, because I tried to debunk it. And I even had people, I was in film school at the time.

0: when I was cutting this together. After that was right before I moved to Texas from South Dakota to go to UT. I went to film school there, and I had people in my classes look at this footage, and even one of my professors, nobody could tell me what this was. It wasn't like a reflection. It was, I mean, if I had the picture, I wish I could show you, but it was a full on like woman in a white dress. You could see arms and this long hair that was almost draped over her. And it was at that exact moment when he was pointing. And then a few moments later, that's when the door opened and slammed. It was crazy. But you know, when it comes to the paranormal, I'm almost hesitant.
1: I tell you what though, let's just say the idea, the cinematic moment where the door opens and closes.
0: Oh, I know.
1: And your guy says, they're in the house.
0: Yeah, go. You can go talk to him now. I'm like, oh,
1: holy moly.
0: Yeah.
1: That and is
0: they had
1: out
0: stories
1: of a movie.
0: For days, too. Like, they said that the dad's eyes had rolled back into his head at one point and blood had poured out of his nose. Like, it was a very, very scary thing for this family. That, you know, I went into wanting to investigate, but as we kind of, and we also found this weird stuff on their property. We found these jars that had been buried. We used a metal detector and found these jars that had been buried upside down full of old rusty nails that looked like they had been there for decades. It was so spooky. And on top of that, I went on camera and I bought a metal detector. I actually bought two of them. And we brought the metal detector out. It was like supposed to be a kind of funny bit in the video that I was planning to release, where we went to this, it's called Shields in the Midwest. We went to a Shields and bought a metal detector, and we went out to this area where they said they had found some of these things. And I put the metal detector out and I started scanning the ground, and the meter just, it started spiking to the absolute max in my hand. And it died immediately. And we tried to swap the batteries out. It was not a battery issue. The whole device had just literally like crapped itself and became useless. And luckily I had bought another one in case something like that happened. But I mean, the footage of that is just so, it was so compelling because, I mean, I was a very novice investigator at the time. It was really my first kind of real effort at investigating something outside of my own home. I feel like we handled it with grace and the family was happy with the result after the cleansing and everything, but my God, it was scary.
1: Well, given everything you experienced there, you're riding a pretty big high. Does it feel like sometimes you're let down by investigations without having an experience like that?
0: Oh, all the time. I mean, genuinely, the paranormal, if you've ever been on an investigation, 90% of the time, you're just sitting in the dark in a dark room talking to yourself. it's not exactly thrilling, but it's that 1% of experience that keeps the high rolling.
1: Oh, boy. All right. Well, do you want to take some calls from listeners in the next hour?
0: Sure. I've had some people message me and say that they're listening. And if you're listening out there, call in and I'd love to hear what you have to say.
1: Great. You can share your own experiences or maybe ask questions to Colin Broen. 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
2: Press the running back to the right of Brinkman. Hand off Mikey up the middle 50, 45, 40 into secondary. One man to beat. Sweep to the left side, 25. He's got the 20, 15, 10. He outruns everybody into the end zone for a Cyclone touchdown. 41-0 Cyclones with 12 seconds to go in the first quarter.
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5: ABC News, I'm Wayne Cabot. The wider Iran war claiming an American life in Saudi Arabia, one of 12 killed when a missile hit the international airport in Riyadh, the deadliest of any Gulf Arab country attack since the start of the Iran war. President Trump telling supporters in Clarksville, Tennessee, that the war is sort of calming down, but says Iran will, quote, probably do a little bit extra before the election. And about the election.
6: I tell you what, if we don't win the midterms, they're going to blame me. You know that. If we do win them, I will get no credit whatsoever. It's true. I won't get any. But I'm working my ass off. You better get out there and vote.
5: Generators will be humming all night in the hurricane zone. Twisted trees and chunks of houses littering roads in parts of Florida and Alabama, blocking the power crews. Heavy rain moving Sunday into the mid-Atlantic and northeast, and flooding is likely. This is ABC News. The Death Penalty Information Center says Krista Pike is the first person to survive after receiving lethal injection drugs during an execution. This weekend, she was returned to the women's prison in Tennessee to face an uncertain future. An AI oops in Philly. An Anthropic model sent police a false murder tip. It was marked as spam by the system, but ABC Philly's Brianna Smith says the police aren't happy about it.
7: The department said in a statement, quote, "The city of Philadelphia takes this incident very seriously. The company must strengthen its safeguards to prevent similar incidents from impacting city systems without the city's knowledge."
5: Ella Langley's concert in Tulsa got canceled Friday for what was described as a serious security threat, though police didn't find anything credible targeting the chosen Texas singer. Barry Manilow's return to stage not going well, had to cancel this weekend in Vegas. Friday night, he managed only two songs and walked off stage. On top of cancer, he's got bronchitis. I'm Wayne Cabot, ABC News.
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14: The federal government has denied disaster relief funding for Illinois for the third time since last year. The state had asked for assistance last month for eight counties recovering from damage caused by flooding, tornadoes, and extreme wind over the summer. Illinois Governor J.B. Pritzker issued a statement that FEMA Administrator Cameron Hamilton dismissed the request outright. The governor is accusing the Trump administration of retaliation against Illinois and other majority Democratic states. The Federal Small Business Administration has, however, approved some low-interest loans to businesses impacted by flooding. In other news, the Community Foundation for the Land of Lincoln reports that this year it has delivered $312,000 in community grants across central Illinois. The funding supported nearly 70 different requests across a variety of purposes, including youth programs, community health initiatives, disaster relief, and arts programs. For more of Springfield's news and talk, visit WMAY.com. 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
16: Here is your updated News Channel 20 Storm Team forecast. Mainly clear skies, overnight lows around 52, easterly winds around 5 miles per hour. Bright sunshine expected Sunday, highs level off around 87. Lows dip down to about 66, Sunday night, mainly clear skies. I'm meteorologist Ulora Lockwood on 97.7 and 970 WMAY, Springfield's News and Talk. 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
18: 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Alexi Janulius is running for re-election and mayor of Chicago at the same time. Is it too much to ask to run for just one job at a time?
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0: from the Great Lakes. On the other side of Erie, I'm Ryan Recker, your host tonight on Coast to Coast AM. A lot to get to on the show. Filmmaker and paranormal investigator Colin Broen is joining us. You may have heard some of his podcasts. Murder in America, The Conspiracy Files. He'll be the first guest of the show tonight. Then in the back half, Dr. Bonnie Buckner joins us. She's been on the show a few times, in fact. I think I spoke with her about a year ago. And she's a dream work expert, a psychologist, and we'll talk about Mall World. Last time I was hosting, someone called in and asked, have you ever heard of this Mall World thing, which is a shared dream experience where people believe they're in a mall with other people, and they seem to all have the same layout of the same mall. It's a strange phenomenon. And she wrote an article for Psychology Today about it. So we're going to talk to her about that in the second half of the show. Major congratulations go out to this year's Radio Hall of Fame inductees who had their ceremony this weekend in Chicago. Legends like Shotgun Tom Kelly, who is a true legend. I had a chance to meet him once. He was fantastic. He was at an Art Volo birthday party here in Detroit, and I think Art was there. Radio's best friend documenting this again today. And a shout-out to WLS in Chicago, who is celebrating its history Sunday night, 7 to 9 Central. They bring in the legendary jocks, being that it is around the time of the Radio Hall of Fame ceremonies there in Chicago. Seems fitting to bring back some of their legends to do a nighttime Sunday night show. So big shout out to them in Chicago. And if you want to email me at any point during the show, ryanrecker@coasttocoastam.com. I do keep my email address open. I try to reply during the break. And if you have any questions for the guests, this is always a good chance or an opportunity, really, for you to do that if you can't call in. We do open up the lines in the second half of the show, at least the second hour, the second half of the interview. And if you have a question for Colin Broen, maybe you can save it for next hour. You can call in and talk to him directly, or you can email me and I can try to fit it in. We're going to open up things with him next on Coast to Coast AM. Don't go anywhere.
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0: And welcome back to Coast AM. I'm Ryan Recker. If you want to email me, ryanrecker@coasttocoastam.com. Joining us now is a filmmaker and also a paranormal investigator. You may have heard some of his shows. Conspiracy Files is one of them. and Murder in America. Colin Broen, thank you so much for joining us here on Coast to Coast AM.
6: Hey, Ryan. Thanks for having me, man.
0: Do you, let's say, weird spirits and things follow you around, or do you only find them when you're looking for them?
6: Well, honestly, I know a lot of people in the paranormal space, and I know a lot of people that have had experiences with these things that a lot of people call attachments. And I've definitely had my experience with those entities and energies, but I think those kinds of experiences are far and few between. You know, I've done hundreds of investigations. I've only felt like I've been followed by something a handful of times. But I will say that when I have felt that, or something has kind of come home with me, it's definitely made its presence known, and it's been easy for me to tell. These energies, though, they're everywhere. They're not just in haunted houses. I mean, everybody's house really has a haunting to it in some way or another.
0: I think it's probably better that I don't pick up on these things. I was watching the Real Ghostbusters cartoon with my daughter today, and Slimer is going around and causing problems. And I thought that would be miserable if all I did was see ghosts floating around causing problems in my house where I live all the time. That would not be a fun place to be. So when you know what you're looking for, do you find them everywhere, or do you, for the most part, feel they keep to themselves unless you try to call them?
6: I genuinely believe that, you know, if you go into an investigation with an open mind and a desire to find something, these entities and energies are going to be attracted to that, and they're going to try and make their presence known in some way. You don't necessarily have to go to the most haunted place on earth to find something that wants to communicate with you. I mean, I've talked to so many people over the years doing this that have literally done seances or, you know, attempted communication in their own home and were shocked when something answered their questions or something came through. And to speak to your point, actually, I lived in a haunted house. I grew up in a haunted house. I've talked about this story many times before, and it was not fun. It was actually terrifying. And, you know, some of those experiences that I had back then, I would kill to have again at any point throughout my career in the future as a paranormal investigator, because they were so powerful and they were so real. But it was not fun. It's definitely not like a time that I look back on very fondly. It was a lot of sleepless nights, and my parents even they began to become affected, and we had three psychics come in to try cleanse the home, and it didn't work. Only made things worse. So yeah, I've had that experience, and it totally changes your perspective on the paranormal when you actually live in that space and you don't just visit as a part of, like, you know, a ghost tour or something like that.
0: Sure. It's probably hard to break a lease or just pack up and move, if you detect something. That's a lot of work and effort to do.
6: Yeah. And, you know, in all states, they don't have to. I mean, the laws vary by state, but they don't even have to tell you if someone died in your home or there was a brutal crime. I've always found that to be pretty strange that, you know, you could purchase a beautiful home in one of these states that don't have this legislation and come to find out 5 years in that there was, I don't know, an axe murder on the second floor. That's crazy.
0: Right. Well, my realtor, of course, when you purchase a home, you always want to get the inspections done. You want to make sure there's no underlying problems that are going to cost you down the line. I've never been offered a psychic or someone to walk through the house ahead of time to see if they detect anything either. Let's talk about some of these weird things you've encountered over the course of your life. What are some of the big ones that come to mind?
6: Well, one that's really interesting to me as an adult actually relates back to my haunting. It was weird. The house that we moved into was actually a brand new build. So there was no history on the land. There was no history in the home. My parents built this house. There was nothing on the property before. It was just dirt. So when you move into a place like that and you immediately begin experiencing paranormal activity, you don't really believe what you're seeing and what you're feeling, because, you know, in my mind back then, there was no way that this place could be haunted. I mean, it was brand new. But, you know, the very first day that we moved in, my sister had an experience. And from that point going forward, it was just constant for her and I. We were both younger. I was like just starting high school at the time, and she's 4 years younger than me. But, and this is crazy. So at one point in the haunting, I woke up in my bed one night and I was experiencing a bout of sleep paralysis. And as I looked towards my bedroom window, my window kind of faced the sky in a perfect way where you could see the moonlight coming through at that time of night. And I looked towards my window and I saw what looked to be a man wearing like a fedora or a wide brimmed hat. And as I looked at this guy, he just stared back at me. Not like he had a face or facial features. It was just, you know, I could tell that this thing was looking at me. And as I'm staring at it, it just slowly started to glide or kind of float towards my bed. And at the very last second before it was able to touch me, I was able to break the paralysis and kind of snap and turn my bedstand light on. And yeah, it disappeared. Now, I told that story hundreds of times back then. I talked about it on my own show years ago. And I didn't find out until a few years ago that there's, you know, this entity known as the Hat Man, which I'm sure you guys have discussed before.
7: Sure.
6: But, you know, back then I had no idea that was this being that's kind of based in supernatural lore, and it has its own place in the folklore of the supernatural. And I had actually experienced that. So to be doing this full time years later and to come across those stories and to kind of dive into them and realize that I had one of those experiences in my own home, was, I don't know, it shifted my perspective in a really, really weird kind of way. Because, yeah, I mean, what do you make of that? It's really hard to even still wrap my head around it.
0: So let's say you're talking to other people about this and someone else has experienced Hat Man, but they didn't move. They didn't wake up. What happens? Did you ever wonder, let's say you didn't turn the light on, let's say you didn't come out of that sleep paralysis, what would have happened to you? Have you ever talked to someone that maybe perhaps didn't get up?
6: I mean, there are tons of stories online, whether you believe everybody's story or not. That's your own thing, and you can choose to believe in what you want to. But, you know, there are stories of people that have encountered this thing. I've read stories, and I've actually heard from people that I've interviewed that, you know, they've actually had different perspectives on the Hat Man. Either they've felt this kind of malignant sort of energy attached to it, or they've felt, I don't want to say a benevolence, but more of like just a non-emotion from it. Like it didn't want to hurt them, but they didn't know what it wanted. I haven't heard of Hat Man attacking anybody, but, you know, that's kind of the pattern. People always seem to kind of snap out of this right before it's going to touch them, or it's going to do whatever it's going to do to them. You know, I'm not going to tell you that I would prefer to have allowed this thing to do what it wanted to me, but you know, it is a possibility. And that on the kind of scale of creepiness in my haunted house experience, that was actually kind of on the lower end of things that happened. The real frightening experiences involved things like doppelgangers and babies crying. That obviously there was no baby in the house. That was my whole family heard a baby crying at different times of the day in different parts of the house, and none of us talked to each other. But we all came together at the end of the day and we're sharing these stories. And that was just mind blowing to me, because I had heard this baby crying in my bedroom at about 3 p.m. And my mom and sister had heard this baby crying in our basement area at 5 or 6 that night. I was out of the house at the time. And my dad, I mean, this is like something out of a movie. You couldn't even make this up. My dad's coming home from work that night, and my mom and sister and I are sitting at our kitchen table just talking. And as he comes in through the garage, this is like 7 o'clock at night, he remarks, "One of you guys have a baby doll out in the garage area that's making this noise?" I kept hearing this as I was walking in, and it was, I mean, when I tell you, everybody's face just dropped and lost all the blood, went completely white. It was, I mean, it was just so crazy, because, yeah, there's no baby in the house. There were no baby dolls. There's no history of some sort of an infant passing away, at least to our knowledge, on the property. And that just makes no sense.
0: This is inside of the new build you were talking about. Same home?
6: Yeah. Yes.
0: Okay. Not even new builds are safe. Were your parents believers? Did they discuss this sort of thing before you started having experiences? Or did you guys come about this around the same time because of the new build home? You started experiencing these things as a family, and then you started believing together.
6: Well, I grew up going on ghost tours with my family. My mom has always loved Halloween, so she was always kind of bringing us to the morbid dark tourism locations in the cities that we visited when I was younger. So that was a thing in my family. We believed in ghosts. We had these, and we still have these ghost stories that have been passed through generations. Going back to my family, mostly came over from Norway. So we have ghost stories from family members in Norway hundreds of years ago that are just crazy. But, you know, when we move into a brand new house and my sister starts experiencing things and then I start experiencing things, it's almost once again like the plot of a horror film, because my parents didn't really, I don't want to say they didn't believe us because they believed that we were experiencing something, but I just don't think at the beginning they fully believed that it was possible the house could be haunted. So they almost wrote it off towards the beginning. And then as they started to have experiences and it became almost undeniable that something was happening, that's when they decided, yeah, we should call these psychics in. And it was really meant to just be one psychic, a family friend of ours, who ended up bringing two of her friends who had these claimed abilities. And yeah, they claimed that there was a portal there. They felt that there was some sort of a portal in the area that had allowed some of these entities to come through. But I more so nowadays believe something actually attached itself to our family because of a weird situation we were in at the time. There was a lot of kind of grief and trauma through our family, and just something really bad had happened right before we moved into the house. So I feel that something felt that energy, almost like we were casting it into the air, like a beacon for a spirit that would want to feed off of that. And it kind of just globbed on. And even to this day, you know, my parents still live in South Dakota. That's where the house was. They moved out in 2019. I live in Texas. My sister lives in California. All of us still have experiences of our own in our different spaces, of varying degrees of spookiness. But
0: right.
6: I don't know. It's just weird, you know? It never really went away.
0: It's interesting, these type of spirits that could attach to certain objects. Sometimes you hear them attaching to objects, sometimes attaching to people. Do you think that there's any ill intent, or do you think perhaps these spirits are just that, and they're neutral, kind of like the Hat Man, you know? Do you feel like whatever's attaching to you has some sort of intention?
6: I'd say, honestly, out of all the investigations that I've done, 99% of spirits and energies that I've encountered, even though they can present in frightening ways, I don't think they have any sort of malicious intent behind why they're here. I mean, I'm not going to pretend to be an expert on the paranormal, because in reality, nobody is, because we're all kind of chasing the golden answer to the age old question of what happens when you die. But at the same time, I can definitely tell you from my own experience that these negative entities, they do exist. And I don't know exactly what they are. I know a lot of people, even people who are listening right now, are going to say that those are demons. And I believe that that definition does apply to some of these energies, but there are even things beyond what people would call demons that are out there that, you know, exist in a kind of weird space that I can't even wrap my head around, that I can't even comprehend. But those things, they're very rare. They're hard to find. But yeah, when they get attached to a person or an object, they really don't like to let go. And I feel like that sort of a thing is what globbed onto my family.
0: So what do you find that these things that are these entities, these spirits, do you find that you ever see some commonality between them? Is there anything defining traits that you would say would define the spirit world as you're investigating these things?
6: I mean, people always report experiencing really the same types of activity. like feelings, I would say, are the biggest part of paranormal experiences that for a person like me are frustrating, because I could sit with a camera inside of a haunted location and tell people online or tell the camera that I'm feeling this or smelling this or experiencing this, but you can't translate that through a video. You have to physically be there to experience something like that yourself. And I think that's the most kind of prevalent form of activity. And it's also a type of activity or energy that most people write off. You know, you can have this feeling, you can experience this, but if you're not in the right mindset to have that experience, you're not going to really recognize what's happening. But, you know, we hear all the time lots of stories of noises being heard, figures and shadows being seen, the shadow people. That's kind of main type of energy and entity. I've heard lots of different definitions of shadow people too. I've talked to people who think they're aliens. I've talked to people that think they're demons. You know, there's no real decided definition in the community of what a shadow person is, but it's just confusing.
0: Do you become immune to the feeling after a certain point through your investigations, or do you still feel the same way you did when you first experienced it?
6: I still feel the same way. And I actually think that if you go out and investigate and you kind of learn your body and you learn your own tells and your own signs, you become more in tune with it and you can sense it and feel it better than, you know, if you're just going in blind and you don't really know what to look for. At the very beginning, I was afraid of every single noise that I was hearing because of my experience and how frightening it had been. Nowadays, though, I mean, I'm a jumpy person. So like, you know, if I watch a horror movie, my wife always laughs because I'm just like screaming all the time. But, you know, I can't help it. That's the reality of the world we live in.
0: Well, when we come back, we'll talk more about this. And there's a few other things I wanted to ask you about, including some of your experiences and documenting it. Why you think it's important to document these things. I think some people dismiss it very quickly, but there is a certain amount of importance of making sure people's experiences are known, because I think for every time you bring up one, there's probably 10 others that were too afraid to talk about their own. Colin Broen is our guest, and if you want to look him up online, you can just do a quick search for some of his shows, The Conspiracy Files, that's a good one to look up, or Murder in America, another one to search for. You can find both those podcasts online, and of course the YouTube series with The Paranormal Files. Colin Broen continues, and if you have a comment, feel free to email me, Ryan Recker at coasttocoastam.com. Don't go anywhere.

0: Illinois Attorney General Kwame Raoul has joined with 13 other states' attorneys general in suing the U.S. Department of Labor over the elimination of millions of dollars of unemployment insurance system and fraud prevention funding. In May of last year, the Trump administration sent letters to states declaring it was terminating the remaining $45 million of grant funding for the project, money which was sourced from the 2021 American Rescue Plan Act for infrastructure upgrades, including enhanced fraud detection measures in state unemployment systems. Illinois, in particular, lost access to $15 million from that pool of funds, which the Attorney General's office asserts has forced the state to leave its modernization efforts unfinished. Next, an Indiana man has pled guilty to charges related to threatening a mass shooting at a private university in southern Illinois. Capital News Illinois reports that 40-year-old Rustin Berkshire of Vincennes, Indiana, was arrested on federal charges in September of last year after sending emails threatening severe harm to students and staff at his former school, McKendry University in Lebanon, Illinois. Berkshire awaits sentencing on December 10th. And lastly, this coming Thursday, October 15th, is the beginning date for this year's Medicare open enrollment period. In order to assist with Medicare plan decisions, Illinois' Senior Health Insurance Program, or SHIP, is available to provide free counseling services. More information can be found online at the IDOA's Senior Health Insurance Program page at ilaging.illinois.gov. And for more news, visit WMAY.com. 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
2: Here's your updated News Channel 20 Storm Team forecast. Ample sunshine expected today, with daytime highs approaching 87. Winds out of the southwest around 5 miles per hour. Lows level off around 66 tonight, mainly clear. Partly cloudy skies tomorrow, highs level off around 93. A meteorologist, Laura Lockwood, a 97.7. And 970 WMAY, Springfield's News and Talk. Right now, it's 51 degrees.
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1: Something slightly paranormal happening in my basement right now. I want to talk to Colin Broen about, get his take on it. 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One person emailed me and said, first ever song played on WLS was Woolly Bully. 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Chris Broen is our guest, or Colin Broen is our guest, excuse me, and we're going to continue with Colin coming up after the break on Coast to Coast AM.
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1: And welcome back. Joining us is a filmmaker, paranormal investigator, Colin Broen. Thank you so much for coming on to Coast AM. I'm really enjoying the conversation.
6: Well, there's a lot to go over.
1: Yeah, well, let me tell you what happened during the break here, because you can... I can pick your paranormal investigating mind. So as we went into break, and I'm sitting here, I started smelling cigarette smoke. And I know people say they smell that sometimes during investigations. I'm not a smoker. No one in my family is. We live in this house for the past couple of years. No one's ever smoked inside this house. So there'd be no reason for me to smell that. And I know that sometimes people say they pick up on little traces of that when they're investigating, like a smoker smell. So let's say you're investigating this. What would you rule out? How would you handle something like that? Because for me, I would think, okay, it's in my mind. I'm thinking about this. Maybe my mind is just adding that in for a little bit of fun. Maybe I'm not really smelling that. Maybe it's a false positive. How would you handle maybe a little thing like that?
6: So first of all, that's very bizarre because I just mentioned if you actually rewind the tapes on this show, that, you know, the human body is, in my opinion, the best ghost hunting device. And I actually specifically called out smell because some of the most profound experiences I've had have been with smells. Actually, about a week ago, weirdly enough, I was in West Virginia shooting our Halloween series for the Paranormal Files at this pretty infamous haunted hotel in this town that we were in. And both my brother-in-law and I, we were walking our cameras in that day, and we walked through this hallway in the kind of lobby-ish area of the hotel, and we both smelled cigarette / cigar smoke. And it was overwhelmingly strong, even though we were the only ones in this corridor. And later that night, we didn't know the stories of this hotel. As we were videotaping the tour that the guide from the hotel was giving us, she literally stopped in that exact spot and said, people smell cigar smoke right here all the time because it's associated with the founder of the hotel who died in the building and who has been seen standing here. And so that was mind blowing for me. I've only had a few of those experiences, and I just had that experience like a week ago.
1: Okay.
6: So that makes this whole story that I'm hearing from you right now even stranger. But, you know, we try to debunk every type of paranormal evidence that we capture. But I think you've already gone ahead and done that by stating out loud, you know, the obvious things you would look for. Is anyone a smoker? Are you a smoker? If you can rule out where the scent could potentially be coming from, that's where it crosses the boundary for me into being something potentially paranormal. And
1: right.
6: I mean, I don't know what to tell you. If it were me, I would immediately stop the show and begin doing an EVP session because I'm a paranormal investigator, but I know you can't do that. So,
1: okay.
6: I don't know.
1: I don't have any equipment. Like, there's no equipment on right now. Is there something I can do to test this? Is there anything that would be like a poor man's test?
6: The best thing that I always tell people to do is to just ask for a sign. I mean, you could try to talk to you. You could say, if you're here with me in the room, this is our space. You know me by now. Could you show me that you're here somehow?
1: Okay. Do you want me to try that? I can say that and see if anything happens. Okay. If anyone is here in the room with me right now, you know this family, you know this house, show me a sign that you are here. Maybe dip the lights or make it known somehow. See, I don't see anything. I don't know how long I should wait for, though.
6: You know, the biggest thing that I always do after asking that question is just sit and listen.
1: Okay. Let me take one of my earphones, ears open here. See if I hear anything. See, maybe they don't think I'm serious because I'm talking into a microphone. I don't know. Nothing happened. It was my mind playing tricks, because that happens too when you're thinking about it and you're kind of in that realm of discussing it. Maybe your mind, you know, does a little trick on you.
6: You know, anything's possible. But I would say if you just smelled a distinct cigarette smell, that would be something for me that I would
1: immediately... See, I smell it right now. I smell it again. And, you know, I never smell it down here in my basement office ever. This is kind of a first for me.
6: And there would be no one outside smoking or anything like that?
1: No, I mean, I'm not in an apartment or anything. It's, you know, your standalone single family home. So it would be, if there was someone smoking outside the window, they'd be trespassing on my property to do that.
6: That's very interesting, man. I'm not going to lie. That's kind of, I mean, me having that experience about a week ago. It was actually a week ago tonight that we were shooting that video. So,
1: okay.
6: Strange.
1: Well, when I do these in my basement, I purposely have my office space where I have my equipment set up, but I leave the door open so I can peek out the door in case I see something strange in the basement while I'm broadcasting. If I notice anything else, I will let you know over the course of the show here.
6: Please do.
1: Yeah. What? Tell me about these investigations. And when you go into a place, you say sometimes you surprise people. They have no idea there was something even in that home. Do they normally call you in if they weren't experiencing something to begin with?
6: Well, with the show, we typically focus on established haunted locations with, you know, history attached to them, because I feel that history is the most important part of a haunting. And that's what you can usually use to determine what may be causing the paranormal activity inside of a location or even on the property, you know, analyzing what unfolded there in the past. And also, you know, doing these paranormal investigations and creating the series that I've created, it's been amazing for me to be able to teach people, especially here in America, some of the history of their own country that a lot of folks don't want to acknowledge or talk about, or crimes that have been covered up, varying, you know, degrees of cover up. But yeah, I've done some residential investigations. I was actually called in. One of the craziest investigations I've ever done was in South Dakota. It was actually the second episode of my show that I ever produced, and it was eventually removed from YouTube. And back then, this is back in 2015, I didn't save backups or anything. Once I posted it on YouTube, I thought it's going to be on here forever, but something happened and the entire video was removed. So I don't even have a copy of any of the footage anymore. But it was insane. This family contacted, well, actually, it was the same psychic medium who cleansed my house, or tried to cleanse the house. She called me one day because she knew I was getting into this. And she said, you know, I have this family that asked me to come out and do a read on their property. And when I got out there, it was too evil for me. I didn't want to mess with it. It gave me the worst feeling, and I don't know what to do. So maybe you can head out there and use some of your equipment and try to figure out what's in the home. And of course, for me, that was like an immediate yes. Hearing a psychic say that it's too dark for them, like, yeah, I want to go out and see what's in this house. And I ended up spending a whole week with the family. And by the end of the week, we had determined that whatever was there was indeed incredibly malevolent. And I actually contacted the local diocese because the family was Catholic. So we had two local priests come out and do an actual structural, I don't want to call it an exorcism, but it was really a sort of pseudo blessing of the property. And they sprayed holy water on all the walls and recited all these different prayers.

0: you know, at first when we got to the house, we didn't necessarily believe that that was really what was happening. But as I interviewed these family members one by one, like there was one point when I was shooting an interview with these two family members, and they started arguing about how one of them had started using the Ouija board behind their backs and had started this whole thing. And they got so worked up that one of our interview subjects ripped their lav mic off of them, threw it on the table, got in their car and drove off the property and refused to be involved anymore. So you could see for me, at least in that very moment, that this was like very real to this family. And on the very last night, we decided to try call this thing in. So I asked that guy who had been doing these Ouija board sessions if he could do one for us as we kind of monitored the room. We set up in their garage, and you know, for about 45 minutes, nothing happened. It was completely still, just an average summer night. But then at one point, and this still gives me the chills thinking about this right now in my room here in Texas, he literally pointed out towards the darkness, the open dark outside of the garage door, and he said, "I feel like they're coming. I feel like they're finally coming in." And as he said that, this family had multiple German shepherds. The moment he said that, they all started growling at the darkness. And it was pitch black. And they were just sitting there like, and I'm like, oh my God, I'm getting chills right now. I'm like, I'm going to see Zozo. Like, I don't know what I'm about to see. And as the dogs are growling and he's saying that it's coming, it reaches this almost point where it's like something has to happen. And as he says that, the front door to their house on camera opens up and slams shut, like right next to us. And everybody in the room screamed, except for the guy that was doing the session. He just looked at us with this very stoic look on his face and said, "Okay, they're in the house. You can go contact them." Like, for me, I was like, all right. So yeah, I mean, we kind of gathered ourselves and we went in, and you know, it was weird because nothing particularly crazy ended up happening to us while we were in the home, except my friend developed rapidly a nosebleed. He was gushing blood from his nose. It was crazy.
1: Weird.
0: Okay. But it was really that experience. And then the thing that breaks my heart, I still have this footage probably somewhere on a hard drive at my parents' house. I know that it's got to be there somewhere, the raw footage of that moment. But I looked back and I reviewed the clip later on when I was editing the video. And as he's saying that, and this is going to sound unbelievable, but it's there. We looked out, and as I'm panning out into that dark area where he's pointing to with this infrared camera, there appears to be what looks like a woman in a white dress with long black hair, almost like the Grudge, that floats out of the top left corner of the frame towards the camera and then disappears. And
1: oh boy.
0: I looked at that footage the next day because I went home and I showed my parents. I was like, oh my God, you guys have to see this. And I saw that clip. And so when I went back to their house in order to complete the structural cleansing with the priests from the diocese, I went and I checked the environment, because that's what you have to do when you capture something like that. You have to try debunk it. And when I set my camera up in the exact spot, my jaw dropped because there was nothing. There was no tree. There was no bush. It was just literally this is like a farmland kind of area in very rural South Dakota, like literally the middle of nowhere. And there was nothing that could have caused this sort of a visual on the screen at that exact moment. And to me, that's easily, hands down, the creepiest thing that I've ever caught on camera, because I tried to debunk it. And I even had people, I was in film school at the time when I was cutting this together. After that was right before I moved to Texas from South Dakota to go to UT. I went to film school there, and I had people in my classes look at this footage, and even one of my professors. Nobody could tell me what this was. It wasn't like a reflection. It was, I mean, if I had the picture, I wish I could show you, but it was a full on like woman in a white dress. You could see arms and this long hair that was almost draped over her. And it was at that exact moment when he was pointing. And then a few moments later, that's when the door opened and slammed.

0: Yeah, it was crazy. But you know, when it comes to the paranormal, also I'm almost
1: That's
0: hesitant.
1: I tell you what though, let's just say the idea, the cinematic moment where the door opens and closes
0: Oh, I know.
1: and your guy says they're in the house.
0: Yeah, go. You can go talk to him now. I'm like, oh my
1: Holy
0: God,
1: moly.
0: yeah.
1: That
0: And this,
1: is
0: they had
1: out of a
0: stories for
1: movie.
0: days too. Like they said that the dad's eyes had rolled back into his head at one point, and blood had poured out of his nose. Like, it was a very, very scary thing for this family. That you know, I went into wanting to investigate, but as we kind of, and we also found this weird stuff on their property. We found these jars that had been buried. We used a metal detector and found these jars that had been buried upside down, full of old rusty nails that looked like they had been there for decades. It was so spooky. And on top of that, I went on camera and I bought a metal detector. I actually bought two of them. And we brought the metal detector out. It was like supposed to be a kind of funny bit in the video that I was planning to release, where we went to this, it's called Shields in the Midwest. We went to a Shields and bought a metal detector. And we went out to this area where they said they had found some of these things. And I put the metal detector out and I started scanning the ground, and the meter just, it started spiking to the absolute max in my hand, and it died immediately. And we tried to
1: Wow.
0: swap the batteries out. It was not a battery issue. The whole device had just literally like crapped itself and became useless. And luckily, I had bought another one in case something like that happened. But I mean, the footage of that is just so, it was so compelling because, I mean, I was a very novice investigator at the time. It was really my first kind of real effort at investigating something outside of my own home. And
1: Wow.
0: I feel like we handled it with grace, and the family was happy with the result after the cleansing and everything. But my God, it was
1: Well,
0: scary compared to
1: do you
0: what I
1: feel
0: see
1: like,
0: now.
1: given everything you experienced there, you're riding a pretty big high. Does it feel like sometimes you're let down by investigations without having an experience like that?
0: Oh, all the time. I mean, genuinely, the paranormal, if you've ever been on an investigation, 90% of the time you're just sitting in the dark in a dark room talking to yourself. Like it's not exactly thrilling. But it's that
1: Well,
0: 1% of experience that keeps the high rolling.
1: oh boy. All right. Well, do you want to take some calls from listeners in the next hour?
0: Sure, I've had some people message me and say that they're listening, and if you're listening out there, call in, and I'd love to hear what you have to say.
1: Great. You can share your own experiences or maybe ask questions to Colin Broen. By the way, if people wanted to look you up online, where can they go?
0: I'd say check out the Paranormal Files on YouTube. That's where you'll
1: Okay.
0: find the ghost hunting.
1: The Paranormal Files on there, Conspiracy Files, Murder in America, all kinds of great shows that you're on. And host and founding Colin Broen is our guest, paranormal investigator. We'll take some of your calls in the next hour. If you want to email me, Ryan Recker at coasttocoastam.com. Don't go anywhere.

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3: ABC News, I'm Chuck Sievertson. Breaking news, Pope Leo says he will undergo surgery to remove a nodule on his lung. Rain and tornadoes reported in the east as what was a hurricane that hit the Gulf Coast sends thunderstorms north in the Florida Panhandle.
4: We don't have power, don't have internet, but the power didn't go out till about 9. We do have water, which was going to be a big concern.
3: Over 470,000 electric outages in the southeast. 1 to 5 inches of rain expected over southwestern states, including L.A., San Diego, and Las Vegas, from what was Tropical Storm Rachel. Ukrainian officials pushing back against remarks from President Trump, who urges Ukraine to hold elections and get rid of President Zelensky. Yesterday's attack on the airport in the Saudi Arabian capital killed 12 people, injured over 300 others, say civil aviation officials. Iran-backed Houthi rebels blamed. Republican congressman says there are moves to block the sale of Russian oil to the U.S. This is ABC News. We get the latest snapshot on inflation this week, says ABC's Dave Packer.
5: The first major government report comes Wednesday with the September Consumer Price Index. Investors looking for signs that inflation is easing or whether rising energy costs are keeping pressure on prices. Major banks also begin reporting quarterly earnings this week, including J.P. Morgan Chase, Goldman Sachs, and Citigroup.
3: The AI company Anthropic says one of its models sent a false murder tip to the Philadelphia Police Department. Police say the tip was marked as spam by its system. ABC's Brianna Smith in Philly.
6: The department said in a statement the company must strengthen its safeguards to prevent similar incidents from impacting city systems without the city's knowledge. The two-month delay in detecting and reporting the incident to the city is unacceptable. After the incident, Anthropic told police it ended that testing process and will have additional authorization in the future in hopes of preventing AI errors.
3: Chuck Sievertson, ABC News.
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8: The federal government has denied disaster relief funding for Illinois for the third time since last year. The state had asked for assistance last month for eight counties recovering from damage caused by flooding, tornadoes, and extreme wind over the summer. Illinois Governor J.B. Pritzker issued a statement that FEMA Administrator Cameron Hamilton dismissed the request outright. The governor is accusing the Trump administration of retaliation against Illinois and other majority Democratic states. The Federal Small Business Administration has, however, approved some low-interest loans to businesses impacted by flooding. In other news, the Community Foundation for the Land of Lincoln reports that this year it has delivered $312,000 in community grants across central Illinois. The funding supported nearly 70 different requests across a variety of purposes, including youth programs, community health initiatives, disaster relief, and arts programs. For more of Springfield's news and talk, visit WMAY.com. 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
11: 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Ample sunshine expected today, with daytime highs approaching 87. Winds out of the southwest around 5 miles per hour. Lulls level off around 66 tonight, mainly clear. Partly cloudy skies tomorrow, highs level off around 93. A meteorologist, Laura Lockwood, on 97.7 and 970 WMAY, Springfield's News and Talk. Right now, it's 51 degrees.
12: 70 years ago, Joe Salvaggio built his first ornamental iron railing right here for his neighbors. 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
13: 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I'm Chip Talamonte. This week on Illinois in Focus, questions about ballot errors are hanging over Champaign County. Sean Reed fills us in on the very latest. Political candidates are pounding the pavements looking for votes. As the weeks wind down before Election Day, have strategies changed this year in Illinois? Referendums are on the ballot, but have some referendum campaigns violated state law? All this and more when we return with Illinois in Focus Weekend Edition, powered by the Center Square.
14: Some people would call him a loser. He ran for state office. He was beaten. He started a business. He failed. He ran for Congress. He lost. He was nominated for vice president. He lost again. But he knew only those who never tried are the real losers. And Abraham Lincoln was no loser. Persistence. 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
13: Welcome back to Illinois Focus Weekend Edition from the Center Square. I'm Jim Talamonte, along with fellow Illinois reporter Sean Reed. Fall brings colorful leaves to our part of the country, pumpkins, football, playoff baseball this year, and of course, It's an election year, so ramped up political campaigns. There's lots going on, and it wouldn't be Illinois if there weren't questions about something happening with ballots. It's happening earlier this year, allegedly anyway, in Champaign County. Ballots were misprinted, district information incorrect, and this is bringing calls from some around the state to do something about the clerk, who has had some issues of his own. With all this on what's happening in Champaign County, let's bring in Sean Reed. Sean, you've been on top of this story. What's the very latest about what's facing voters and elected officials in Champaign County?
15: Members of the Illinois Freedom Caucus early this week held a press conference out in front of the Champaign County building courthouse over some misprinted ballots and other issues related to County Clerk Aaron Ammons. That name might be familiar. He is the county clerk there. His wife, the state representative Carol Ammons, both of them under federal indictment, were charged. He was charged specifically with obstruction of justice, as well as witness tampering in a wider case that we've spoken about a couple times on the show now, that is currently being investigated, or I guess rather investigated in the House and tried in federal court. The clerk referred to this as a technical issue late last week, and it led to a suspension in early voting later Thursday and into Monday morning. According to official information, at least 600 ballots were misprinted and sent to voters, and at least 60 of those ballots were cast with errors, specifically errors with the printing, which that included candidate choices in the 103rd district with Representative Carol Ammons, his wife, as well as 104th Illinois House district, which races were switched and had the incorrect candidates listed for the incorrect jurisdictions there. The Freedom Caucus chair and state representative Chris Miller opened the press conference outside the Champaign County building by really expressing concerns for the area's voters, saying that his office again mailed out those hundreds of votes or ballots. And, you know, there's been some discussions since then, and he's apologized, but they want more transparency and better leadership in this at this point. We've also heard from some other state lawmakers who have called for a third party to oversee this, as well as some other things that have happened underneath Ammons, such as, you know, in his first election, he was cited by the Board of Elections in the state for counting votes too early the day before polls closed. And in subsequent years, there have been problems with printers and computers, as well as internet, and claims that there was, you know, some sort of cybersecurity issue, as well as, you know, understaffed election places and poll closures. So some discussion there recently after this story came out, and I wrote it, the Illinois House Republican Organization and the GOP has sent a letter to the Attorney General asking him to, you know, immediately provide independent oversight in response to these errors and watch over closely. They're also asking that the clerk maintains all records and really holds everything as close as possible to make sure if there is any legal challenge, they have all the evidence that they need.
13: Well, we'll certainly be keeping an eye on that story. More than 600 misprinted ballots. We had was a couple of weeks ago, right after early voting started, DuPage County had a technical issue, stopped on the first day of voting, was able to restart the next day. There have been issues there about the county clerk's budget for elections. And so we'll be keeping an eye on these things. And should things get a little crazy on election day and we have some really close races, we may see some people calling for investigations, some of the things that have happened here. But stay posted on all of this at thecentersquare.com. Of course, you can find the Center Square on Apple News and all your favorite platforms. Be sure to like and subscribe. Sean mentioned Chris Miller. We did have a story about his wife, Congresswoman Mary Miller, who had a new piece of legislation she introduced this week in Congress. That was the Child Protection Act, but essentially a parental protection measure that would, according to Congresswoman Miller, help protect parents and keep them from potentially losing their children over affirming their child's biological gender. That, again, at thecentersquare.com on the Illinois page. Sean, let's kind of stay on the theme of elections here. We talked a week or two ago about some of the Republican strategies here on Illinois Focus as we look toward Election Day. How about on the Democratic side of the aisle? This is the party in the supermajority with all of the state office holders, certainly having favorites in these races. It was only, it was a little over a year ago, I think, we had a story where one Republican state rep, John Cabela, said he's just hoping the Republicans don't lose seats. Now, maybe since then, he and others are gaining optimism with some of the issues involving the Ammons and others. But what's the thought from Illinois Democrats? Are they confident in strengthening that supermajority in the state house and in other parts of the state as well, potentially, Congress or holding onto the statewide office seats? They expect to do that too, right?
15: I wouldn't say confident, but I would say optimistic. I spoke with Ben Hardin, the executive director of the Democratic Party of Illinois, and he detailed some of their strategy includes a twofold approach to the election. And one of those goals is to elect as many Democrats as they physically can across the state. And then the other one is to set a positive trajectory and kind of encourage voters to turn out. He detailed that the central state party really aims to support candidates up and down the ballot, both like broadly, but also, with the extra funding as well, but just kind of different support methods that they have. One vehicle they said that they created was a thing called Organize Illinois, which is their coordinated campaign, which they've done from the ground. Basically, they have communications from the central party, but it goes all the way down to township committee men and state central committee and all up and down the Democrat side there. Among those key races that they might want to pick up seats in is Senator Darby Hill's district, the 26th district. Out in Lake Zurich is where Darby Hills is from. She's a Republican who was appointed to the seat in 2025, and she faces a challenger in State Representative Nabila Syed, who's from Palatine. With neither of the two candidates really having run for the seat previously, and the 2022 election for the Senate seat being a difference of only 385 votes in favor of the Republican, the outcome of the race is really up in the air. I spoke with Syed, and she said she's not sure which way the race will go, but she's making efforts to meet voters where they are. And part of that strategy is really a lot of door knocking, and they're hoping that she can pick that up. Outside of that race itself in the suburbs of Chicago, Hardin said there are other races all over the state they see as potential pickups, given the potential generally negative opinion of the party in power during the midterm election cycle. And he said that the Republican Party has done damage to both itself and the state. And he thinks they have a bunch of disaffected voters in the 114th, 104th, and hopefully, he said, 118th House districts for the state house. And they're looking to possibly flip those seats. Now, that is not the only level of government they're aiming for. He also told me that they might be angling even for some of the seats in Congress. And we have three Republicans in the House of Representatives right now, and putting candidates up against all three of them, there's no way of saying for sure right now if they plan to really ramp up efforts in the weeks before the election. But he said that they really are hoping to flip seats all the way up and down the ballot.
13: Well, we'll certainly keep an eye on that. It'll be interesting to see, too, Sean, what Governor J.B. Pritzker might do this week. As we reported at the Center Square, his campaign the campaign committee he is honorary chairman of, the Ready for the Fight PAC, announced four new ads in four other states that you wouldn't necessarily maybe expect the governor to put money into, but not necessarily. At least three of the four considered battlegrounds when you're talking about Arkansas and Tennessee and Alabama, the other New Mexico. But the governor's PAC launched ads, and part of this PAC's plan is to go into areas where other Democrats have kind of written those areas off, and the governor's gone in, put some money into those places, or his PAC has, and trying to perhaps swing some otherwise unexpected outcomes in some other states. Will he do something like that, Illinois? Well, we'll keep an eye on that at thecentersquare.com. I'm Jim Talamonte, along with Sean Reed, talking Illinois in Focus here. Glad you could join us. And also, in some parts of the state, there are referendums. In fact, quite a few across the state. And the Illinois Attorney General, we mentioned he's being asked to oversee the Champaign County elections. He's probably filed more lawsuits against the federal government than ever before in that office. And so he's a busy guy, but he's also being asked to look into referendum campaigns in 24 different taxing bodies, mostly school districts, and many of these are in the Chicago suburbs. And this is coming from Americans for Prosperity Illinois. Deputy State Director Brian Costin said, local governments are breaking state law. They are violating the State Ethics Act by spending public funds, taxpayer dollars, on what he called thinly disguised campaigns to get voters to approve tax and bond referendums. So in essence, spending taxpayer money to campaign for more taxpayer money. And Costin said it's important for the attorney general to act because more referendums are on the ballot this November. And he said, well, this isn't me saying this. This is from school district and other officials, their testimonials on one of these paid consultants' websites. And Costin referred to Beyond Your Base. He quoted a testimonial from Indian Prairie School District 204 Superintendent Adrian Talley, saying the passage of our $420 million bond referendum would not have been possible without Beyond Your Base's strategies. Beyond Your Base, one of these consulting firms that districts, taxing bodies will hire to help push their campaigns through and get votes. But if taxpayer funds are being used to pay these consultants, is that breaking state law? Costin says, yes, it's in violation of the State Ethics Act. And there were a bunch of school districts, some of them with multi-million dollar or more than $100 million campaigns that went through with these testimonials and paid consultants involved. And Costin said, you know, if the attorney general and the local county state's attorneys, and he specifically requested Cook, DuPage, Lake, and Will County investigations from state's attorneys. So he said, if they don't do something, they're letting local government run rampant, breaking state law, and it's as if the State Ethics Act did not exist. There was a case we covered, a more narrow one, also regarding Costin, and a somewhat similar complaint against Arlington Heights-based Township High School 214 over the alleged use of taxpayer resources to conduct referendum-related polling and voter surveying. Again, Illinois law prohibits local governments from spending public funds to urge voters to approve a referendum. So check that out at thecentersquare.com. Well, it seems not a week can go by, Sean, without us talking about data centers. This time, however, relative to a pretty important water supply, the Mahomet Aquifer. Tell us what you found out as you traveled the state and covered this issue for the Center Square.
15: Yeah, local officials in central Illinois have been deterred from continuing their talks with the data center developer, which is called Clean Cloud Energy. And they were planning to, you know, potentially open up a new data center in the central Illinois area, which, you know, some community members pushed back and said it could threaten the Mahomet Aquifer system, which supplies drinking water to over a million residents in the region. I spoke with State Senator Chapin Rose, a Republican from Mahomet, and he told me that the debacle that unfolded about this aquifer and potential risks from it could have just been avoided completely if the Democrat supermajority took action over the multiple months of hearings and different bills that were proposed over regulation of data centers all across the spring. But nobody obviously passed any legislation on that. The key piece of legislation being the Power Act in the state legislature, and they're likely going to readdress this when they get back in the spring, or the fall rather. But we're going to have to be waiting on that. Governor J.B. Pritzker, who is said he's in favor of local decision making on data centers. Rose said that, you know, previously he's reversed course on his support for local control over decision making on other things like wind turbine and solar power. He specifically said that he lied to the Farm Bureau and he took it away right after the election and questioned what might be in the cards from Pritzker. Now, Pritzker has been pushing the legislature to pass the Power Act, and he's had some energy behind that legislation, and, you know, stakeholders have been discussing it, and it's been brought up in the State House before. So it seems like that is currently the one on the books, but you never know what might happen with a subsequent amendment that might come when they're in session again. But not all lawmakers are on the same page about these regulations. I spoke with Representative Jeff Kiker, who's a Republican in Sycamore, and he pushed back against the need for some of those state regulations on the projects, citing a Meta or Facebook data center built in recent years on the border of his district in DeKalb. He said that they use less water cooling systems in their to cool their computers than, or less water cooling their computers rather, than a dorm building at Northern Illinois University does while students are in session. So some interesting argument there. And he seems to be a little bit less concerned. And, you know, obviously local tax measures and even with tax breaks have allowed the school district nearby to build a new school and potentially even a new early learning development center right after that in the coming year.
13: Less water than an NIU dorm shot. Are they not showering? What's going on there? Just kidding.
15: Having lived in one of those dorms, I will tell you it's rough. Also State Representative C.D. Davidsmeyer, Republican from Jacksonville, introduced a bill Friday that would put regulatory control in the hands of county officials exclusively. His bill would allow those counties to pass ordinances establishing those standards for things in, such as height, size, location, water usage, and more, and requires public hearings at least 30 days before officials make votes, and requires obviously a lot of public input there. So we'll definitely have to see when they get back November 17th for the fall session.
13: Absolutely, Shai. You put data center in a headline or near the top of a story, you know it's going to generate a reaction. And of course, we've had quite a bit of coverage of data centers. Governor Pritzker wanted to push that across in the spring, didn't happen. He's certainly going to push again in the fall. But as you said, there wasn't enough support to get it through in the spring. So we'll keep an eye on that. I've talked with Brad Teets of the Data Center Coalition a couple of times in recent months. And one of the earlier talks a few months ago, he said that most data centers use less water than a golf course. Of course, he's with the Data Center Coalition. Some environmental advocates say, well, not so fast. But we will keep an eye on that, cover all the angles for you at thecentersquare.com. This week in Chicago, Cook County Board President Toni Preckwinkle unveiled her budget for fiscal year 2027. Now, it was a couple of months ago that Preckwinkle's office signaled some trouble ahead, suggesting a $550.7 million budget gap projected for next year. Well, Preckwinkle came through on Thursday and said, we've addressed this through smart fiscal management over the years, financial discipline, and Preckwinkle unveiled, here's something, a spending plan for fiscal year 2027 that's smaller than the one from 2026. By a lot, $9.69 billion for 2027, down from $10.12 billion in 2026. Now, in 2018, that county budget was about half that, part of that due to changes with the Cook County healthcare system. But Preckwinkle said in her budget address to county commissioners on Thursday, we're not asking taxpayers to solve a problem we haven't tried to fix ourselves first. And so there are no tax increases specifically appropriated in this budget. She said this gap was addressed through vacancy management, or stricter handling of vacancies, perhaps not filling some of those, some spending cuts. Yes, from a Chicago Democrat, a spending cut to the tune of some significant spending cuts, millions of dollars, $35 million in spending cuts, the stricter approach to vacancy, $46 million. Also, Preckwinkle grabbed $18 million in reserve funds. She did, during her speech, though, say tax hikes could be coming in the future. She said, we'll need to consider additional revenue to preserve the healthcare safety net, public safety, and other essential services. Twice during the speech, she hinted at future revenue collections. Now, of course, Cook County property taxpayers have seen their taxes go up repeatedly year after year on recent decades, but Preckwinkle has said she hasn't raised taxes. Now, she does have an opponent, not a Republican on the ballot in November, but a Libertarian. Michael Murphy said it's a lie for Preckwinkle to credit budget discipline. Murphy said Preckwinkle has taken money from the federal government, money we knew wasn't going to last forever, pretended it would, and now we're in this budget crisis. Murphy said Cook County needs a long-term plan to stop losing population, thus shrinking the tax base. And he said otherwise, everyone in the municipalities throughout the county will see continued property tax increases. This is Illinois in Focus Weekend Edition, powered by the Center Square. Sean, we've talked about it. Fuel prices are a big factor for the economy. You've got a couple of stories this week. Fast food industry seeing some impacts, and also diesel, a big thing that we've been talking about at the Center Square. Tell us more.
15: Yeah, businesses up and down Illinois and across the country have seen a lot of impacts from high fuel prices in recent weeks, especially due to refinery issues that we've discussed, as well as foreign entanglements from the United States with the likes of Iran, and as well as you've got the Ukraine wars too, impeding some Russian oil. I spoke with Trevor Galina, who's the senior vice president of fast food and service property or real estate company. And he told me that in the past few weeks, he's heard from owners of establishments across the Midwest that have seen a lot of adverse impacts from the high costs of fuel within that market, as well as on their sales. People are going out and driving less, as well as, you know, cost of delivery for items. So he said, first and foremost, it hits the customer, but there's other ways that diesel impacts restaurants, including that delivery. He noted that a statistic originally put forward by Revenue Management Solutions, a data collection analysis group, that about every 10% increase of price from normal for fuel, drive-thru see a reduction in traffic by about 1% of customers per day. And now he said that might not sound like a lot, but when you're an owner of a Midwestern Burger King franchise with, you know, almost 100 locations, more than 1% of revenue lost every day is quite a bit. He also said that while fuel prices aren't driving restaurant owners to, you know, completely leave the industry just yet, it's on people's minds, and they're worried that if owners of these properties can't pay rent and they can't pay their employees, then they're going to have to go. He also told me essentially that, you know, some brands are trying to keep prices low, but others are passing those costs from delivery and less traffic onto customers and trying to maintain their margins. Data of fuel prices in the last week, he said, really exemplified heightened costs, especially in the Cook County area, where he said it was a lot more risky for businesses to come in and do their business, especially with riskier concepts or more interesting ideas. And so you might be seeing some less development in some of those areas because of that. Now, we also had some discussion about diesel in there as well.
13: Yeah, and speaking of developments, the Chicago Bears is still looking at having those talks with the state of Illinois. They've been ongoing, according to Governor J.B. Pritzker's office. And one of the things we look at thecentersquare.com is what would be the taxpayer impact of a potential publicly owned facility. But there have been some suggestions that the Bears might be willing to consider a publicly owned facility in Arlington Heights. So we're out of time for this week here on Illinois Focus Weekend Edition. For Sean Reed, I'm Jim Talamonte. Thank you very much for joining us. Keep posted on all of this and all the latest news affecting you, the taxpayer, especially in Illinois, at thecentersquare.com.
8: Illinois Attorney General Kwame Raoul has joined with 13 other states' attorneys general in suing the U.S. Department of Labor over the elimination of millions of dollars of unemployment insurance system and fraud prevention funding. In May of last year, the Trump administration sent letters to states declaring it was terminating the remaining $45 million of grant funding for the project, money which was sourced from the 2021 American Rescue Plan Act for infrastructure upgrades, including enhanced fraud detection measures in state unemployment systems. Illinois, in particular, lost access to $15 million from that pool of funds, which the Attorney General's office asserts has forced the state to leave its modernization efforts unfinished. Next, an Indiana man has pled guilty to charges related to threatening a mass shooting at a private university in southern Illinois. Capital News Illinois reports that 40-year-old Rustin Berkshire of Vincennes, Indiana, was arrested on federal charges in September of last year after sending emails threatening severe harm to students and staff at his former school, McKendree University in Lebanon, Illinois. Berkshire awaits sentencing on December 10th. And lastly, this coming Thursday, October 15th, is the beginning date for this year's Medicare open enrollment period. In order to assist with Medicare plan decisions, Illinois' Senior Health Insurance Program, or SHIP, is available to provide free counseling services. More information can be found online at the IDOA's Senior Health Insurance Program page at ilaging.illinois.gov.
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19: Here's your updated News Channel 20 Storm Team Forecast. High of 87 today, under clear skies, southwest winds around 5 miles per hour. Lows level off around 66 tonight, mainly clear. Daytime highs approaching 93 tomorrow, sunshine mixed with clouds at times. I'm meteorologist Jennifer Wojcicki on 97.7 and 970 WMAY, Springfield's News and Talk. 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
21: 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The Kevin Howell Fundraiser this afternoon from 2 till 6 at the Sangamon County Fairgrounds in New Berlin.
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31: Welcome back to the Center Square Radio Hour. I'm Greg Bishop. Now for some quick hits with headlines from across the country. Questions over the legality of donations continuing to rock the campaigns in the Colorado gubernatorial race.
0: Now, the campaign for Democratic candidate Phil Weiser, the current state attorney general, he met Tuesday's deadline to submit a notice to cure or refund reportedly illegal excess of 46 campaign donations. Now, under state law, donations cannot exceed $1,450. Jack Todd, the Secretary of State's Office Communications Director, told the Center Square contributor Joella Webb in an email that the campaign had issued that notice, but the notification document remains unavailable on Colorado's Tracer website, which tracks campaign donations. The investigation into Weiser remains pending. Now, following a separate Secretary of State's office investigation, Republican gubernatorial candidate Victor Marks's campaign was recently fined nearly $60,000 for what the state says are 210 violations exceeding the legal limits for donations. The campaign is appealing that fine. In Pennsylvania, Governor Josh Shapiro and State Treasurer Stacey Garrity, they faced off in a long gubernatorial debate Wednesday evening. The two candidates covered a wide range of topics, often finding themselves at odds during the nearly hour-long event hosted by Nexstar Media Incorporated. Now, Shapiro, who was elected to the office in 2022, touted a variety of different types of investments his administration's made in the past few years and painted the picture of progress in Pennsylvania. Garrity, the Republican, who's currently serving her second term as state treasurer, she highlighted her background in elected office and being a veteran. She made the case that Pennsylvania has fallen behind under Shapiro's leadership. Now, the Center Square contributor John Cole reports the first topic debated was AI data centers, an issue where both candidates have evolved in their ideas. Now, while each one championed them as a positive for Pennsylvania's economy, Shapiro discussed his executive order to issue guardrails, and Garrity, she supported pausing project developments. Calling for a dramatic cut in state taxes, California Republican candidate for governor Steve Hilton says it's time for Californians to choose someone other than a Democrat for governor. Hilton made the remarks during a forum that was co-hosted by the Los Angeles Times and a national public radio station. According to event hosts, an invitation for Democrat opponent Xavier Becerra went unanswered. Now, the Center Square contributor Chris Woodward reports the panel asked how Hilton plans to finance his proposed working class tax cut, which would make the first $150,000 of income tax free, and how he would slash gas prices down to $3 a gallon, less than half of the current $6.36 statewide average, without blowing a massive hole in the state budget. Pointing to explosive government growth, Hilton noted the state budget has more than doubled in the last 10 years. He framed this as an extraordinary fiscal contradiction, emphasizing that it's happened precisely at a time when roughly 2 million residents have left the state of California. And Michigan Secretary of State Jocelyn Benson and U.S. Representative John James, they sparred Tuesday night in their first debate for the 2026 gubernatorial race. They discussed tariffs, affordability, and data centers. Now, the Center Square reporter Elise Apel reports that the debate comes as Michiganders may have already begun voting. Absentee ballots started going out September 24th. Both candidates may have declared the evening a win for their respective camps. James called on both Canada and U.S. officials to return to negotiations around tariffs. He also called on the Trump administration to end the war in Iran, with Benson putting some of the blame on James. Benson's top campaign issue is affordability, housing, and health care. And in her role as Michigan's chief elections official, Benson's been vocal in her opposition to the Trump administration. The second gubernatorial debate, that's scheduled for October 15th in Detroit.
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14: Some people would call him a loser. He ran for state office. He was beaten. He started a business. He failed. He ran for Congress. He lost. He was nominated for vice president. He lost again. But he knew only those who never try are the real losers. And Abraham Lincoln was no loser. 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
31: 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I'm Craig Bishop.
0: A nonprofit operated by a Detroit megachurch pastor recently amended 6 years of tax filings after the Center Square reported the eye-popping salaries the original filings listed for him. Joining us is the investigative reporter from the Center Square that broke that story with a follow-up. Because Jared Strong, your story, while you're trying to get the subject of the story to provide some responses to your findings, they didn't. We had a deadline. You published. Now we're seeing some, fallout from that. But before we get to the update, let's just briefly remind people what this Detroit megachurch pastor is all about.
2: Yeah, well, our investigative team has been reviewing nonprofit data across the country for signs of fraud and tax money misuse. And Perfecting Community Development Corporation popped up on our radar because of the steep and increasing salaries it listed for its president. That's Pastor Marvin Winans, a well-known leader of Perfecting Church in Detroit. He's been aggressively fundraising to finish a new mega church that's been under construction for more than 20 years. And they say they're about done with it now. But his salary for last year with the nonprofit was listed at about $540,000, which accounted for most of their spending for their stated mission of community development. And the nonprofit had recently received a $500,000 grant from the state of Michigan, too.
0: So, Jared, clearly the tax filings that you reviewed, you crunched the numbers, you reached out to the pastor for a response. You didn't get one. You published the story. Then all of a sudden we find out, oh, wait, there were some mistakes. But tell us what at least the pastor had said in response to this, not directly to the Center Square, but through a video he posted on his church's website.
2: Yeah, and I want to make clear, like, we tried to reach him multiple ways, emails, telephone calls. I showed up there in person to try to talk with him. So it wasn't until the day after the story published that we got any kind of word from either them or in this case, it was a telephone call from a financial services firm called Chitwood and Chitwood in Tennessee. They do work for a lot of churches across the country. And they said that it was their mistake, that the salaries listed for him were wrong and that he had received no money from the nonprofit. They said that those totals or those salary figures were actually totals of paid employees at the nonprofit, but they didn't really have a good explanation for, you know, how they got listed wrong. You know, Winans himself still has not reached out to us, but on that very same day that we heard from Chitwood and Chitwood, he told his congregation that he didn't receive a dime from the nonprofit. We talked about it during a Bible study that night. But since then, Chitwood and Chitwood has showed us proof that they have filed amended 990s with the IRS, and those show that he did not receive any salaries.
0: So when you file these types of documents, somebody has to sign off on these, right? To kind of attest that this information is accurate, the best of their knowledge. Did the pastor sign off on the documents that now the public accountant firm is saying that were mistakes?
2: Yeah, he did. I mean, he, as president, and he acknowledges during that Bible study that he did sign the documents. And where people sign those, there's a note that says, you know, under that you're saying by signing it under penalties of perjury, I declare that I have examined this return And to the best of my knowledge and belief, it's true, correct, and complete. Now, I talked with a church leader, not Winans, briefly this week, who said they had noticed that the salaries were listed for Winans, but that they just assumed that it was supposed to be listed that way to meet some sort of regulatory requirements, and so that they were, you know, putting their trust in Chitwood and Chitwood to get it right.
0: What's the punishment for knowingly submitting false information in tax filings?
2: Yeah, so that's a felony that could lead to 3 years in prison and fines of $100,000 or more, depending on the circumstances. But even inadvertent mistakes can incur daily fines that build and have the potential to total tens of thousands of dollars. And, you know, in this case, we have filings that contained bad information that were out there for years.
0: Yeah, multiple years. So this Chitwood and Chitwood, what other mistakes were found here? Because, I mean, you know, when you have a public accountant, you want to ensure that they kind of have everything, all the I's dotted and the T's crossed properly, and, you know, making sure the decimal point is where it's supposed to be and not, you know, too far to the left or too far to the right. But it wasn't just the filings about, you know, the salary. There were other mistakes, right?
2: Yeah, we compared the amended filings to the originals. The salaries are listed in three different places. So, you know, there were three different corrections on that kind of got zeroed out. But beyond that, the other thing that we noticed that they fixed were the people who are listed as being the nonprofit's directors, which includes Winans. In the new filings, initially there were four people that were listed as directors. The new filings, which again, these date back to 2020, fixing each one of those years, two of the other three people besides Winans were removed, and then four names were added. So that was the other thing that they, corrected of their own volition. But, you know, as we look through it, it seems like there's other potential mistakes that are still on there in these new amended filings. They still don't say that the nonprofit has paid employees. They still don't, or they say that Winans works 20 hours for the nonprofit each week, even though someone at Chitwood and Chitwood told me he doesn't do any work with the nonprofit.

0: this Detroit church and this pastor out of nowhere, right? I mean, the EIU team is pouring through hundreds of thousands, if not millions, of tax dollars that are going to nonprofits, and you're just following that money. Tell us how expansive the EIU team is approaching these issues.
1: I mean, we're looking at all nonprofits that file, that are required to file with the IRS. So we've identified certain trends or patterns in those filings that can indicate fraud or the misuse of taxpayer money. And we're using those to, you know, flag nonprofits like Perfecting Community Development Corporation. You know, we found other things, other instances of fraud that unfortunately someone else beat us to. There was a woman in Michigan who was recently accused of taking like tens of millions of dollars of state grant money and using it for herself. And she got flagged. It's just they already caught her.
0: Well, we'll be watching closely what the EIU team has for us next. And I imagine it's not the last time we're going to hear about this particular story out of Detroit. Jared Strong, investigative reporter for the Center Square, greatly appreciate you taking the time.
2: This is the Center Square Radio Hour. I'm Craig Bishop. Let's now go to the Center Square publisher Chris Crew and PhD economist Orfe Devunke.
3: I want to talk about the price tag on the shelf, which is now on a screen. And a screen can charge you something different than the person standing right next to you. Hey, Dr. O, good to see you. Yes or no, before we start, if a store charged you more than the guy behind you for the same gallon of milk, would you ever find out? Would you know?
4: You probably wouldn't. No, you probably wouldn't. I think most consumers all sit there and kind of track those things. They kind of just look at the final bill. Right. The grocery bill, you know, I look at my receipts sometimes and I just look at the bottom line. I don't actually look at the price of the individual items that I'm purchasing. I don't pay attention as much. Right. And so.
3: Sure.
4: Yeah.
3: Well, I don't know that separates you from the average consumer. I mean, if that gallon of milk, you know, is $4.59 or $4.79, depending on what state you might live in. I mean, from week to week, that's not a change that you would necessarily track and keep in your head. But dynamic pricing is moving its way into grocery, and it's creating a little bit of buzz. Certainly, there's been a lot of people that are out there, making TikToks about it and showing you what it looks like in real time. I guess same scenario, right? Like two women walk into the same store in the same hour and pick up that same gallon of milk. One pays more because of something the store knows about her. And the other woman maybe pays less because they don't know as much about her. Walk me through how a store gets to this point. And honestly, how is this different from a coupon?
4: Look, I don't know how retailers do that because, you know, usually you see a price on the shelf, right? And so I'm not sure how they do that. I could see that happening online potentially, right? So if you go and you're shopping online for stuff, then yes, it's very likely that depending on, I've seen the headlines about different online shops pricing things differently depending on the consumer. And I don't know what the legal implications of this is. But I've seen that, you know, there's been some debates, especially in housing especially in rental housing about what, people are getting charged for the same space, essentially. And so I think that I don't know what the legal implications are. But I can tell you that from an economics perspective, it is, you know, it's really about finding kind of that, you know, if like the efficiencies, right? It's about like, you know, higher income households can afford more stuff or can afford to pay a little bit more, whereas lower income households may not be able to afford to pay as much. And so, you know, look, airlines have been doing this for a long time, right?
3: I was just going to go there. I mean, I feel it, and I see it, and whether I'm logged into my my account. I have a preferred airline that I fly with.

0: I've been flying with a long time. And if I go in through, you know, with my membership information or my, you know, my personal ID on, I get one price. And if I go in without it, I get another. Most of the time I'm getting a higher price, slightly higher price. You know, I would say less than $20 in most cases, as a member. So I'm really not getting any favor by being identified.
1: Yeah. I mean, it has everything to do with, how responsive, the consumer is to price increases, the price changes, right? So, and as economists, we call that elasticity, right? And so like, how responsive you are. So, you know, as a business traveler, you may not be as responsive to the price change because you just got to get the thing done. Whereas, you know, as a, you know, tourist trying to figure out the best time to go to France for the summer, right? For the holidays, you might actually be able to delay your travel a little bit and work around, you know, and move, you know, travel on different days. And so, depending on, you know, if the price is higher, you might delay your travel, right? As a tourist going to France for the summer. Whereas a business traveler, you actually have to go on the trip because you have a presentation to do. And so you're not as responsive to changes in prices. And so they can afford to charge you a little bit more. And in that way, they're actually able to kind of maybe subsidize some of the other travelers who can't, right? And so ultimately, that's how it potentially could make sense, right? I'm not advocating for in favor of one.
0: No. I mean, we're trying to help us to understand this and why this might be what,
1: right.
0: Exactly.
1: I mean, right now you have this big surge in oil prices that's causing airfares to, right? The price of everything to go up and airfares to go up. And so you might be able to see a scenario where you have kind of more affluent, less price sensitive customers subsidize travel for other customers that might be a little bit more affected by the changes in prices. Yeah.
0: I mean, this issue, as we talk about it, might be a little bit less about the economics and a little bit more about the privacy or personal information, right? I mean, I think I kind of understand, you know, the economics part of it. And as, you know, as a country, as we're talking about things like flock cameras and surveillance tools and things like that, where that sort of enters into the economy, it's kind of interesting. And this is somewhat uncharted territory, I think, for the vast majority of Americans.
1: Look, it's very different, right? There's one case to be made that, you know, most people don't want the government to surveil them. It's another where you're essentially allowing all of the private companies that you're subscribing to, right? The services that you want to use, you know, your iPhone, right? Your AI platform that you use on a regular basis. You're even your local plumber. You're allowing them to have access to information about you in exchange for a good or service, right? And it's in the fine print, right? And so what did it, I mean, look, we'd all love it when, I mean, there are great tools now where, like, you know, you run out of toilet paper and the toilet paper shows up at the front door within an hour, right? We allow Amazon to provide us all these great convenience, right? Well, the great convenience, in order for them to provide that convenience, they have to have some information. And we're actually allowing, we're accepting, we're sharing that information voluntarily in order, and we're trading that information for convenience, right? It's kind of the price to pay. You know, you can't have it both ways. You can't say, hey, I'd love to have everything in my fridge when I need it, and at the same time say, I can't share the information. I don't want to share the information. Well, how else are they going to get the information in order to make sure you get the stuff at the front door when you want it? So it's really an issue. It's all about personal preferences right? How much are you willing to share and at what price?
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1: ABC News, I'm Chuck Sievertson. Pope Leo says he will undergo surgery in the coming days to remove a lump on his lung that was recently discovered during medical checks. He made the announcement in Italian during his noon blessing at the Vatican. Amid bipartisan criticism, there are moves to block the sale of Russian diesel oil to the U.S., the deal between Trump and Russian leader Putin. Congressman Brian Fitzpatrick, Pennsylvania Republican, says it will be forced to the House floor and will pass overwhelmingly. Rain and tornadoes reported in the east from what was a hurricane that hit the Gulf Coast. It's thunderstorms heading north. There are over 479,000 electric outages. In Panama City, Florida, Sean Paramazuk looks at his flooded-out store.
2: To come and see it all just mangled and shattered is a little bit depressing.
1: 1 to 5 inches of rain expected over a wide area of southwestern states from what was Tropical Storm Rachel. Mudslides possible. This is ABC News. More than 100 aftershocks have been recorded since Friday's 7.7 and 6.6 magnitude earthquakes rocked Panama. Several aftershocks were over a 5 magnitude. One was a 5.8. Buildings crumbled, including homes, schools, hotels, hospitals, and roads. Officials report 27 people injured, but no deaths. The AI company Anthropic says one of its models sent a false murder tip to the Philadelphia Police Department. Police say the tip was flagged as spam by its system. Philly PD in a statement says Anthropic must boost safeguards to prevent similar incidents and says the two-month delay in detecting and reporting the bogus tip is unacceptable.
3: It obviously has its own merits, but then it comes with, I don't want to say demerits, but then it comes with a bunch of risks that we should be actively aware of and manage.
1: Venkat Margapuri, Computer Sciences Assistant Professor at Villanova University. 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
10: The federal government has denied disaster relief funding for Illinois for the third time since last year. The state had asked for assistance last month for 8 counties recovering from damage caused by flooding, tornadoes, and extreme wind over the summer. Illinois Governor J.B. Pritzker issued a statement that FEMA Administrator Cameron Hamilton dismissed the request outright. The governor is accusing the Trump administration of retaliation against Illinois and other majority Democratic states. The Federal Small Business Administration has, however, approved some low-interest loans to businesses impacted by flooding. In other news, the Community Foundation for the Land of Lincoln reports that this year it has delivered $312,000 in community grants across central Illinois. The funding supported nearly 70 different requests across a variety of purposes, including youth programs, community health initiatives, disaster relief, and arts programs. For more of Springfield's news and talk, visit WMAY.com. I'm Stan Anders, and up next is your News Channel 20 Storm Team Forecast.
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12: Here's your updated News Channel 20 Storm Team forecast. High of 87 today under clear skies, southwest winds around 5 miles per hour. Lows level off around 66, tonight mainly clear. Daytime highs approaching 93, tomorrow sunshine mixed with clouds at times. I'm meteorologist Jennifer Wojcicki on 97.7 and 970 WMAY, Springfield's News and Talk. 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
16: 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I'm Chip Talamonti. This week on Illinois in Focus, questions about ballot errors are hanging over Champaign County. Sean Reed fills us in on the very latest. Political candidates are pounding the pavements looking for votes. As the weeks wind down before Election Day, have strategies changed this year in Illinois? Referendums are on the ballot, but have some referendum campaigns violated state law? 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
17: Some people would call him a loser. He ran for state office. He was beaten. He started a business. He failed. He ran for Congress. He lost. He was nominated for vice president. He lost again. But he knew only those who never tried are the real losers. And Abraham Lincoln was no loser. 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
16: Welcome back to Illinois Focus Weekend Edition from the Center Square. I'm Jim Talamonti, along with fellow Illinois reporter Sean Reed. Fall brings colorful leaves to our part of the country. Pumpkins, football, playoff baseball this year, and of course, it's an election year, so ramped up political campaigns. There's lots going on, and it wouldn't be Illinois if there weren't questions about something happening with ballots. It's happening earlier this year, allegedly anyway, in Champaign County. Ballots were misprinted, district information incorrect, and this is bringing calls from some around the state to do something about the clerk, who has had some issues of his own. With all this on what's happening in Champaign County, let's bring in Sean Reed. Sean, you've been on top of this story. What's the very latest about what's facing voters and elected officials in Champaign County?
18: Members of the Illinois Freedom Caucus early this week held a press conference out in front of the Champaign County building, courthouse, over some misprinted ballots and other issues related to County Clerk Aaron Ammons. That name might be familiar. He is the county clerk there. His wife, the state representative Carol Ammons, both of them under federal indictment, were charged. He was charged specifically with obstruction of justice, as well as witness tampering in a wider case that we've spoken about a couple times on the show now, that is currently being investigated, or I guess rather investigated in the House and tried in federal court. The clerk referred to this as a technical issue late last week, and it led to a suspension in early voting later Thursday and into Monday morning. According to official information, at least 600 ballots were misprinted and sent to voters, and at least 60 of those ballots were cast with errors, specifically errors with the printing, which that included candidate choices in the 103rd district with Representative Carol Ammons, his wife, as well as the 104th Illinois House district, which races were switched and had the incorrect candidates listed for the incorrect jurisdictions there. The Freedom Caucus chair and state representative Chris Miller opened the press conference outside the Champaign County building by really expressing concerns for the area's voters, saying that his office again mailed out those hundreds of votes or ballots. And, you know, there's been some discussions since then and he's apologized, but they want more transparency and better leadership in this at this point. We've also heard from some other state lawmakers who have called for a third party to oversee this, as well as some other things. that have happened underneath Ammons, such as, you know, in his first election, he was cited by the Board of Elections in the state for counting votes too early the day before polls closed. And in subsequent years, there have been problems with printers and computers, as well as internet, and claims that there was, you know, some sort of cybersecurity issue, as well as, you know, understaffed election places and poll closures. Discussion there recently after this story came out, and I wrote it, the Illinois House Republican Organization and the GOP sent a letter to the Attorney General asking him to, you know, immediately provide independent oversight in response to these errors and watch over closely. They're also asking that the clerk maintains all records and really holds everything as close as possible to make sure if there is any legal challenge, they have all the evidence that they need.
19: Well, we'll certainly be keeping an eye on that story. More than 600 misprinted ballots. We had was a couple of weeks ago, right after early voting started. DuPage County had a technical issue, stopped on the first day of voting, was able to restart the next day. There have been issues there about the county clerk's budget for elections. And so we'll be keeping an eye on these things. And should things get a little crazy on election day and we have some really close races, we may see some people calling for investigations, some of the things that have happened here. But stay posted on all of this at thecentersquare.com. Of course, you can find the Center Square on Apple News and all your favorite platforms. Be sure to like and subscribe. Sean mentioned Chris Miller. We did have a story about his wife, Congresswoman Mary Miller, who had a new piece of legislation she introduced this week in Congress. That was the Child Protection Act, but essentially a parental protection measure that would, according to Congresswoman Miller, help protect parents and keep them from potentially losing their children over affirming their child's biological gender. That, again, at thecentersquare.com on the Illinois page. Sean, let's kind of stay on the theme of elections here. We talked a week or two ago about some of the Republican strategies here on Illinois Focus as we look toward Election Day. How about on the Democratic side of the aisle? This is the party in the supermajority with all of the state office holders, certainly having favorites in these races. It was only, it was a little over a year ago. I think we had a story where one Republican state rep, John Cabello, said he's just hoping the Republicans don't lose seats. Now, maybe since then, he and others are gaining optimism, some of the issues involving the Ammons and others. But what's the thought from Illinois Democrats? Are they confident in strengthening that supermajority in the state house and in other parts of the state as well, potentially, you know, Congress or certainly holding onto the statewide office seats? They expect to do that, too, right?
18: I wouldn't say confident, but I would say optimistic. I spoke with Ben Hardin, the executive director of the Democratic Party of Illinois, and you know, he detailed some of their strategy includes a twofold approach to the election. And one of those goals is to elect as many Democrats as they physically can across the state. And then the other one is to set a positive trajectory and kind of encourage voters to turn out. He detailed that the central state party really aims to support candidates up and down the ballot, both like broadly, but also, you know, with the extra funding as well, but just kind of different support methods that they have. One vehicle they said that they created was a thing called Organize Illinois, which is their coordinated campaign, which they've done from the ground. Basically, they have communications from the central party, but it goes all the way down to township committee men and state central committee and all up and down the Democrat side there. Among those key races that they might want to pick up seats in is Senator Darby Hill's district, the 26th district. Out in Lake Zurich is where Darby Hills is from. She's a Republican who was appointed to this seat in 2025, and she faces a challenger in State Representative Nabila Sayed, who's from Palatine. With neither of the two candidates really having run for the seat previously, and the 2022 election for the Senate seat being a difference of only 385 votes in favor of the Republican, the outcome of the race is really up in the air. I spoke with Sayed, and she said she's not sure which way the race will go, but she's making efforts to meet voters where they are. And part of that strategy is really a lot of door knocking. And they're hoping that she can pick that up. Outside of that race itself in the suburbs of Chicago, Hardin said there are other races all over the state they see as potential pickups, given the potential generally negative opinion of the party in power during the midterm election cycle. And he said that the Republican Party has done damage to both itself and the state. And he thinks they have a bunch of disaffected voters in the 114th, 104th, and hopefully, he said, 118th House districts for the state House. And they're looking to possibly flip those seats. Now, that is not the only level of government they're aiming for. He also told me that they might be angling even for some of the seats in Congress. And we have three Republicans in the House of Representatives right now, and putting candidates up against all three of them, there's no way of saying for sure right now if they plan to really ramp up efforts in the weeks before the election. But he said that they really are hoping to flip seats all the way up and down the ballot.
19: Well, we'll certainly keep an eye on that. It'll be interesting to see, too, Sean, what Governor J.B. Pritzker might do this week. As we reported at the Center Square, his campaign the campaign committee he is honorary chairman of, the Ready for the Fight PAC, announced four new ads in four other states, states that you wouldn't necessarily maybe expect the governor to put money into, but not necessarily. At least three of the four considered battlegrounds when you're talking about Arkansas and Tennessee and Alabama, the other New Mexico. But the governor's PAC launched ads, and part of this PAC's plan is to go into areas where other Democrats have kind of written those areas off, and the governor's gone in, put some money into those places, or his PAC has, and trying to perhaps swing some otherwise unexpected outcomes in some other states. Will he do something like that, Illinois? Well, we'll keep an eye on that at thecentersquare.com. I'm Jim Talamonte, along with Sean Reed, talking Illinois in focus here. Glad you could join us. And also, in some parts of the state, there are referendums. In fact, quite a few across the state. And the Illinois Attorney General, well, we mentioned he's being asked to oversee the Champaign County elections. He's probably filed more lawsuits against the federal government than ever before in that office. And so he's a busy guy, but he's also being asked to look into referendum campaigns in 24 different taxing bodies, mostly school districts, and many of these are in the Chicago suburbs. And this is coming from Americans for Prosperity Illinois. Deputy State Director Brian Costin said, local governments are breaking state law. They are violating the State Ethics Act by spending public funds, taxpayer dollars, on what he called thinly disguised campaigns to get voters to approve tax and bond referendums. So in essence, spending taxpayer money to campaign for more taxpayer money. And Costin said it's important for the Attorney General to act because more referendums are on the ballot this November. And he said, well, this isn't me saying this. This is from school district and other officials, their testimonials on one of these paid consultants' websites. And Costin referred to Beyond Your Base. He quoted a testimonial from Indian Prairie School District 204 Superintendent Adrian Talley, saying the passage of our $420 million bond referendum would not have been possible without Beyond Your Base's strategies. Beyond Your Base, one of these consulting firms that districts, taxing bodies will hire to help push their campaigns through and get votes. But if taxpayer funds are being used to pay these consultants, is that breaking state law? Costin says, yes, it's in violation of the State Ethics Act. And there were a bunch of school districts, some of them with multi-million dollar or more than $100 million campaigns that went through with these testimonials and paid consultants involved. And Costin said, you know, if the Attorney General and the local county state's attorneys, and he specifically requested Cook, DuPage, Lake, and Will County investigations from state's attorneys. So he said if they don't do something, they're letting local government run rampant, breaking state law, and it's as if the State Ethics Act did not exist. There was a case we covered, a more narrow one, also regarding Costin, and a somewhat similar complaint against Arlington Heights-based Township High School 214 over the alleged use of taxpayer resources to conduct referendum-related polling and voter surveying. Again, Illinois law prohibits local governments from spending public funds to urge voters to approve a referendum. So check that out at thecentersquare.com. Well, it seems not a week can go by, Sean, without us talking about data centers. This time, however, relative to a pretty important water supply, the Mahomet Aquifer. Tell us what you found out as you traveled the state and covered this issue for the Center Square.
18: Yeah, local officials in central Illinois have been deterred from continuing their talks with the data center developer, which is called Clean Cloud Energy. And they were planning to, you know, potentially open up a new data center in the central Illinois area, which, you know, some community members pushed back and said it could threaten the Mahomet Aquifer system, which supplies drinking water to over a million residents in the region. I spoke with State Senator Chapin Rose, a Republican from Mahomet, and he told me that the debacle that unfolded about this aquifer and potential risks from it could have just been avoided completely if the Democrat supermajority took action over the multiple months of hearings and different bills that were proposed over regulation of data centers all across the spring. But nobody obviously passed any legislation on that. The key piece of legislation being the Power Act in the state legislature, and they're likely going to readdress this when they get back in the spring, or the fall rather, but we're going to have to be waiting on that. Governor J.B. Pritzker, who has said he's in favor of local decision making on data centers, Rose said that, you know, previously he's reversed course on his support for local control over decision making on other things like wind turbine and solar power. He specifically said that he lied to the Farm Bureau and he took it away right after the election and questioned what might be in the cards from Pritzker. Now, Pritzker has been pushing the legislature to pass the Power Act, and he's had some energy behind that legislation. And, you know, stakeholders have been discussing it, and it's been brought up in the State House before. So it seems like that is currently the one on the books, but you never know what might happen with a subsequent amendment that might come when they're in session again. But not all lawmakers are on the same page about these regulations. I spoke with Representative Jeff Kiker, who's a Republican in Sycamore, and he pushed back against the need for some of those state regulations on the projects, citing a Meta or Facebook data center built in recent years on the border of his district in DeKalb. He said that they use less water cooling systems in their to cool their computers than, or less water cooling their computers rather, than a dorm building at Northern Illinois University does while students are in session. So some interesting argument there, and he seems to be a little bit less concerned. And, you know, obviously local tax measures, and even with tax breaks, have allowed the school district nearby to build a new school and potentially even a new early learning development center right after that in the coming year.
19: Less water than an NIU dorm, Sean. Are they not showering? What's going on there? Just kidding.
18: Having lived in one of those dorms, I will tell you it's rough. But no, you know, also State Representative C.D. Davidsmeyer, Republican from Jacksonville, introduced a bill Friday that would put regulatory control in the hands of county officials exclusively. His bill would allow those counties to pass ordinances establishing those standards for things in, such as height, size, location, water usage, and more, and requires public hearings at least 30 days before officials make votes, and requires obviously a lot of public input there. So we'll definitely have to see when they get back November 17th for the fall session.
19: Absolutely, Shia. You put data center in a headline or near the top of a story, you know it's going to generate a reaction. And of course, we've had quite a bit of coverage of data centers. Governor Pritzker wanted to push that across in the spring, didn't happen. He's certainly going to push again in the fall. But as you said, there wasn't enough support to get it through in the spring. So we'll keep an eye on that. I've talked with Brad Teets of the Data Center Coalition a couple of times in recent months. And one of the earlier talks a few months ago, he said that most data centers use less water than a golf course. Of course, he's with the Data Center Coalition. Some environmental advocates say, well, not so fast. But we will keep an eye on that, cover all the angles for you at thecentersquare.com. This week in Chicago, Cook County Board President Toni Preckwinkle unveiled her budget for fiscal year 2027. Now, it was a couple of months ago that Preckwinkle's office signaled some trouble ahead, suggesting a $550.7 million budget gap projected for next year. Well, Preckwinkle came through on Thursday and said, we've addressed this through smart fiscal management over the years, financial discipline, and Preckwinkle unveiled, here's something, a spending plan for fiscal year 2027 that's smaller than the one from 2026. By a lot, $9.69 billion for 2027, down from $10.12 billion in 2026. Now, in 2018, that county budget was about half that, part of that due to changes with the Cook County healthcare system. But Preckwinkle said in her budget address to county commissioners on Thursday, "We're not asking taxpayers to solve a problem we haven't tried to fix ourselves first." And so there are no tax increases specifically appropriated in this budget. She said this gap was addressed through vacancy management, stricter handling of vacancies, perhaps not filling some of those, some spending cuts. Yes, from a Chicago Democrat, a spending cut to the tune of some significant spending cuts, millions of dollars, $35 million in spending cuts, the stricter approach to vacancy, $46 million. Also, Preckwinkle grabbed $18 million in reserve funds. She did, during her speech, though, say tax hikes could be coming in the future. She said, "We'll need to consider additional revenue to preserve the healthcare safety net, public safety, and other essential services." Twice during the speech, she hinted at future revenue collections. Now, of course, Cook County property taxpayers have seen their taxes go up repeatedly year after year on recent decades, but Preckwinkle has said she hasn't raised taxes. Now, she does have an opponent, not a Republican on the ballot in November, but a Libertarian. Michael Murphy said it's a lie for Preckwinkle to credit budget discipline. Murphy said Preckwinkle has taken money from the federal government, money we knew wasn't going to last forever, pretended it would, and now we're in this budget crisis. Murphy said Cook County needs a long-term plan to stop losing population, thus shrinking the tax base. And he said otherwise, everyone in the municipalities throughout the county will see continued property tax increases. This is Illinois in Focus Weekend Edition, powered by the Center Square. Sean, we've talked about it. Fuel prices are a big factor for the economy. You've got a couple of stories this week. Fast food industry seeing some impacts, and also diesel, a big thing that we've been talking about at the Center Square. Tell us more.
18: Yeah, businesses up and down Illinois and across the country have seen a lot of impacts from high fuel prices in recent weeks, especially due to refinery issues that we've discussed, as well as foreign entanglements from the United States with the likes of Iran, and as well as you've got the Ukraine wars too, impeding some Russian oil. I spoke with Trevor Galina, who's the senior vice president of fast food and service quick service restaurant property or real estate company. And he told me that in the past few weeks, he's heard from owners of establishments across the Midwest that have seen a lot of adverse impacts from the high costs of fuel within that market, as well as on their sales. People are going out and driving less, as well as, you know, cost of delivery for items. So he said, first and foremost, it hits the customer, but there's other ways that diesel impacts restaurants, including that delivery. He noted that a statistic originally put forward by Revenue Management Solutions, a data collection analysis group, that about every 10% increase of price from normal for fuel, drive-thru see a reduction in traffic by about 1% of customers per day. And now he said that might not sound like a lot, but when you're an owner of a Midwestern Burger King franchise with, you know, almost 100 locations, more than 1% of revenue lost every day is quite a bit. He also said that while fuel prices aren't driving restaurant owners to, you know, completely leave the industry just yet, it's on people's minds, and they're worried that if owners of these properties can't pay rent and they can't pay their employees, then they're going to have to go. He also told me essentially that, you know, some brands are trying to keep prices low, but others are passing those costs from delivery and less traffic onto customers and trying to maintain their margins. Data of fuel prices in the last week, he said, really exemplified heightened costs, especially in the Cook County area, where he said it was a lot more risky for businesses to come in and do their business, especially with riskier concepts or more interesting ideas. And so you might be seeing some less development in some of those areas because of that. Now, we also had some discussion about diesel in there as well.
19: Yeah, and speaking of developments, the Chicago Bears still looking at having those talks with the state of Illinois. They've been ongoing, according to Governor J.B. Pritzker's office. And one of the things we look at thecentersquare.com is what would be the taxpayer impact of a potential publicly owned facility. But there have been some suggestions that the Bears might be willing to consider a publicly owned facility in Arlington Heights. So we're out of time for this week here on Illinois Focus Weekend Edition. For Sean Reed, I'm Jim Talamonte. Thank you very much for joining us. Keep posted on all of this and all the latest news affecting you, the taxpayer, especially in Illinois, at thecentersquare.com.
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21: Welcome in to another edition of Talk of the Town. I am your host, Mike Wimacher. Appreciate you stopping by. This week, we have a couple of conversations, one from AM Springfield, one from PM Springfield. The AM Springfield conversation will be Sam Madoni and the crew talking with Ward 1 Alderman Jeff Cox about a variety of different topics. The PM Springfield conversation will be with Scott Reeder of the Illinois Times. It kind of focuses more on the Illinois governor's race for the election coming up, Election Day in November. So we'll begin with the conversation AM Springfield had with Ward 1 Alderman Jeff Cox.
22: Alderman Cox, good morning to you. How are you?
23: Hey, I'm doing well. Thanks. Thanks for having me in.
22: My pleasure. Remind everybody, what you're an attorney. What do you do? What's the regular job besides being the alderman?
23: Well, actually, I was working as the chief compliance officer for a multi-state operating cannabis company. But I have recently opened my own practice.
22: Oh, good.
23: Yeah. So I've kind of stepped away from the cannabis industry and opened my own law practice.
22: Or is it, would you have an office yet?
23: I do. Yeah. I'm in the new Beatty Business Commons, the old Beatty Televisual building on Wabash.
22: Wabash.
23: Yeah. So I've got the office painted and new carpet down and diplomas on the wall. So, yeah.
22: What type of law? What are you going to specialize in?
23: Well, I like to consider myself a general practitioner.
22: Okay.
23: Criminal DUI defense, traffic defense, wills, trust estates, that kind of thing.
22: Has the cannabis business changed dramatically since you've been involved?
23: Oh, man, yeah. It's I came in 2016 when just medical. I was at the Department of Ag, and I was the regulator for all the cannabis, the cultivators. Cultivators, processors, transporters, all were under that umbrella. And then I was part of the process of helping write the statutes and what have you and the rules for the adult use program that came in. And in 2020, right after COVID hit, is when I left for the private sector.
22: Why did you decide to seek the aldermanic post when it became available?
23: Well, to say I sought it out would be not necessarily true. I was recruited. I had I had some folks come to me that live in the ward and said, "Hey, Jeff, we think you'd be good at it." At first, I was really pushing it away because I've got two kids. Well, three kids, I guess. I just had my my third child, and she was about a year old at that time, and I just didn't think I had the time. But then I had more and more people asking me to do it, and had the discussion with my wife, of course, God bless her, and made sure that she was the first one to approve this, and so then it took over in February of 25, and but it's been great. It's been a fun job.
22: As an attorney, a fellow attorney, you probably even have a special appreciation for corporation counsel Murdoch and the things he goes through and the challenges he faces and things that are said about him or to him or whatever.
23: Oh, Greg has a tough job. He's got a lot on his plate. He's understaffed. It's not a glamorous job by any means, to be corporation counsel. He's got a lot of headaches, but he does a fantastic job for us. He really does. Incredibly responsive. His staff's great. I sympathize for him or with him.
22: What is the salary for an alderman?
23: It's about $15,000 a year, maybe $16,000.
22: Assuming you weren't there, and even if you were, if they ever voted an increase, you think it should be increased?
23: Yeah, it's my understanding that they set this salary years and years ago that was supposed to match like the maximum you could take without affecting Social Security. For retired folks, and those numbers have changed. So I think we're underpaid if you were to use those standards.
22: Do you think there are people who won't run because they don't want to go through what you folks go through, and you go through a lot, both constituents and public meetings and so on?
23: Oh, yeah.
22: Do you think there are people who just will say, hey, it's not worth it?
23: Absolutely. Yeah, I think that is, for the pay, which is not much. You don't do it for the money, though. You do it because you want to serve the public. And everybody on council likes to go shake hands. We like to be social. So you do it for those reasons, and to help the community. As far as some of the headaches we do put up with, it's not a lot of fun every day. But overall, yeah, it's pretty cool.
22: I hear aldermen all the time, or well, not so much county board members, aldermen all the time saying, my constituents, constituents, constituents. Sometimes that relates to four people, you know, calling. Are you overwhelmed, or do you receive a lot of calls, or is there any issue that moves the needle where you are going to get a big response from your members of your ward, your voters, your constituents?
23: Well, I mean, I get
22: the number one thing you get called about? Public works related?
23: Public works related stuff, roads, branches, trees, lawn waste. I get a lot of that stuff. I get a lot of calls about the Toronto Road intersection area up there by the interstate.
22: What can you tell us about that?
23: Well, we got some stuff going. I can't go into great detail because I don't want to screw up these guys in their potential contracts.
22: I'm talking about the construction part out there and what's going on Toronto Road and the extension of MacArthur and so on.
23: Well, that's technically not Ward 1.
22: I know.
23: I'm happy to discuss it. But,
22: right.
23: Well, and that was a big thing when they had to shut down Woodside there between the interstate and the railroad tracks. They had to shut down a big chunk of that. The county did their best to get word out, but I threw a thing out on Facebook saying, hey, this is what's happening. And I had like some crazy number, like 200,000 views on this thing or something. It was bizarre. But a lot of people reached out and said, hey, thanks for telling me, because I didn't know this was happening and I didn't know when it was going to reopen and what have you. And so I think people really appreciate the communication about that type of thing. Yeah, and then, you know, that project's where they're going to shut roads down again sometime.
22: Absolutely.
23: Because it's a big, big project. But I think we've got another, two or three years before it's going to be completed. So, and then the extension, from the MacArthur extension, I'm excited for that because it's going to be a lot easier for me to get to work. but that's supposed to be done, I think, spring of 27, if I'm correct on that.
22: Public Works, where does the jurisdiction, who differentiate, if you will, between Public Works and Lake Services?
23: I wish I could. No, because it is really confusing.
22: Yes, I'm sure it is.
23: Some roads are controlled by Public Works. Some are controlled by Lake Services. Most of the lanes, so like Virginia Lane and Oak Lane, Pickering Lane, you know, those little lanes that shoot off of East Lake or West Lake Shore Drive, those are all, for the most part, controlled by Lake Services, and they do most of the maintenance on that or on those areas. And then they get all the Lake Services will still also do the branch pickup along East and West Lake Shore Drive. And then they also, Lake Services handles things over in, say, Lake Point and North Lakeshore Subdivision, Hyde Park, some of those areas. And it does get confusing as to who's in charge of what over there. But they all work really, really well together.
22: The Lake or CWLP has their own security department, right? I mean, they have their own officers. That is not part of Springfield PD, am I correct?
23: That's correct, yes.
22: So it's a whole separate group of security officials who patrol the lake and things like that and around the lake and
23: so on. Well, they have boats for the summertime that they're out there. You know, I don't see them driving around. I don't really know if they have squads, but we have some great NPOs with SPD. Joe and Joe, I've got Joe Vos and Joe Bridges, and they do a great job, very responsive. To Mr. Kelly's point, when we have speeding issues, you know, I can call those guys Sergeant Romans as well, and say, hey, we've got some speed problems going on. Can you help me out? And they'll put some police officers out there. They'll run speed tests for us to see how fast people really are going. Because it's easy to stand in your front yard and see a car go whizzing by and think it's doing 100 miles an hour and it's only doing 37. You know, so those guys help us out a lot with that.
22: How do you manage to keep your cool when some people addressing the council, especially during the public input, are not necessarily the most respectful in the world and they sometimes get very personal and so on and so forth? How are you able to handle that? I know sometimes you excuse yourself, but sometimes you stay depending upon your decision at the time. How do you handle that?
23: A lot of deep breaths.
22: Really?
23: Here's the thing. They have the right to come in.
22: Sure.
23: They have the right to air their grievances, and that's totally fine, and I respect that 100%. When it gets personal, that gets aggravating. And I've not been the target of most of those attacks, but I see my colleagues get attacked, and that it just kind of hurts a little bit. But I feel like it's gotten better the last couple months. I think people are starting to calm down a little bit maybe and understand that, you know, screaming at us doesn't help. Talk to us and we can work with you. But, you know, you get more flies with honey than you do vinegar, right? So
22: let's talk about some business development. And let's talk in particular Toronto Road and I-55. What's going on? There are some vacant buildings, but there are some things that maybe you can share with us. Are you optimistic about that particular area?
23: I am optimistic about that area right now. I feel like we are kind of on the cusp of some really cool things happening over there. I can't go into great detail because I don't want to jinx these folks. But the Baymont Inn, for example, it's the hotel just north of the intersection there by the frontage road by the Cracker Barrel. Not looking great right now. It's not open.
22: It's not open. Wow.
23: There's been a process. There was some construction done. Then there was a change of ownership. The change of ownership is a good thing. Again, I can't go into great detail because I don't think they've signed contracts yet. But it's looking positive that that's going to be a hotel again.
22: Really?
23: And fairly soon. So.
22: What about back toward the intersection that's out there, a couple vacant? I've always thought somebody would jump on that Hardee's property, and that is not. That one surprises me. I thought, you talk great location for something.
23: Yeah.
22: And I don't know if what's happened. I don't know who owns the property, if they're asking too much, whatever. Boy, that seems like great location.
23: You would think, right? 24 years it's been sitting there empty. 24 years.
22: Come on. That Hardee's has been empty for 24 years?
23: Yeah. Crazy, right?
22: Yes.
23: Barely a window left in it. But I'm also hearing some really good rumors. Again, I got to be real careful.
22: Sure.
23: That might be changing soon, too. And if it goes the way I hope it goes, man, it's going to be really, really cool. So there's some work being done in the background by those owners and those real estate companies and what have you to try to make something happen there. And then right next door, we've got the old hen house.
22: Yeah.
23: And that is under new ownership as well.
22: Is that open to yet or no?
23: Not open.
22: Okay.
23: We actually gave them a liquor license back in March.
22: All right.
23: And I made a call the other day to the new owner, and I said, hey, what's going on? And he said, look, we kind of took the summer off, money this, money that, you know, in which I understand. But he's hoping to turn it into a small, similar to what the hen house was, you know, a family restaurant where I can take my kids in there and feel safe and get a good normal plate of food, right? But I did peek through the windows the other day. I can tell they did a bunch of remodeling, and there's some tables in there and some tall top tables and chairs. And so it's coming. And then we got another one that's about to open up in the strip mall there with El Dorado and Snap Fitness.
22: Oh, yeah.
23: There's a place called AJ's 50-Yard Line that's going to be opening pretty soon. He actually wanted to be open, I think, in August, but some issues with contractors and what have you popped up. But it's going to be a restaurant and bar, I think, is what he's calling it. It's not a sports bar. It's a restaurant and bar, but it's going to be a sports theme. Place where kids from UIS and Lincoln Land can go watch a game on TV, but I can sit there with my family at the same time and everybody can get along,
22: Ward 1 Alderman Jeff Cox is with us. Final question or two. You represent your ward, and I know every once in a while alder people tend to get a little parochial and only worry about their particular ward. How do you balance what is best for Ward 1 and then what is best for the entire city? And let's just use an example. Let's talk about downtown. What, as Ward 1 Alderman, you're a long way geographically from downtown Springfield. How do you relate to that, and why should that be, or if it is a concern of yours, why?
23: Oh, yeah. I mean, I think downtown's a concern for everybody. We need a bright and popping downtown, and we're getting there. It's going to take some time. We've got our share of struggles down there right now with the hotel and what have you. But, you know, I talk to the folks that I do live around,
22: sure.
23: the folks in my ward, and I say, what do you want to see downtown? They want to see more dining. They want to see more parking. They want to see whatever. And then, you know, I relay that to the other older persons. Or I relay that to the mayor. You know, we talk to guys like Ryan McCready with the Growth Alliance, you know, to try to figure out ways that we can start putting, whether it's money, time, tourism, whatever, you know, trying to get people down there. You know, things, simple things like the farmer's market. I remember when that was just a couple little tents, and now the farmer's market's huge. But just getting people down there and spending time down there, I think it makes a big difference.
22: Give me about a 1 minute synopsis. The landlord agreement, is that back on the table now? What's going on? I thought that was kind of resolved not too long ago. Is that another, that issue coming back based on what I heard a little bit last night?
23: Yeah, so the folks that are in favor of the landlord registration have petitioned to get on the ballot.
22: Okay.
23: And so they got those signatures. And we'll see what happens.
22: Is that simply an advisory referendum?
23: Yeah,
22: it's an advisory referendum.
23: Correct. Yeah, it's nothing.
22: It would still be up to the council to vote one way or another.
23: Yeah, it would basically make us or obligate us, however you want to look at it, to investigate it, to start holding public meetings, figure out is it a good idea. What needs to be done if we're going to go that direction? You know, what standards are we going to hold them to? What are the fees going to be? Things like that.
22: Jeff Cox, thanks for coming in, man.
23: Hey, thank you guys. Appreciate it very much.
22: Thank you.
23: Have a great day.
0: That was Ward 1 Alderman Jeff Cox sitting down with Sam Madoni and the crew on AM Springfield. Really good conversation there, covering a wide variety of topics within Ward 1 and the Springfield community. Our second conversation comes from PM Springfield as Patrick Finkston, the host there, talks with the Illinois Times' Scott Reeder.
1: Our friend Scott Reeder from the Illinois Times joins us. Scott, how are you?
2: I'm doing well. How are you doing?
1: Aaron Del Mar posted a video on his Facebook page this weekend where he was at a gun event, and apparently one of the promotions was that you would have a fully automatic experience where basically a firm came in and gave people fully auto weapons to shoot, which is illegal under state law. And basically, we're told by the letter of the law, Del Mar committed a felony.
2: I can speak to it a little bit. And I am, you know, first thing I'll tell you is I'm a hunter. I am actually going out this weekend to fix up my blind before a deer season. I plan on spending a lot of time sitting up there with a bow and with a gun this fall. I grew up on a farm. I carry guns. For the life of me, I don't understand how kooky the far right has become on this issue. I mean, and to be very honest, some folks on the far left have gotten kooky too on it. I mean, look, it's a tool. You know, there needs to be some reasonable regulation of anything in society. Cars need to get regulated. There's laws that regulate those. We've become nutty on this topic, and it's not like, you know, and I think most gun owners I know feel that way. I mean, you know, yeah, we don't want fully automatic weapons available to the public. I mean, that's spooky, you know, but that's my take on it, but it would strike me that if he's doing that as a campaign event, he's appealing to a very narrow segment of the population. And when you run for governor or lieutenant governor, you need to be appealing to a very broad segment of the population.
1: It just seems like it's unforced error after unforced error from these guys, right? And who's making the decisions over there? Because it's just it just seems like they are running. I mean, I've said this before, right? It appears that Bailey's running for governor of Southern Illinois, and Del Mar's already running his 2030 primary campaign.
2: My take on it is this is not about the current gubernatorial race. It's about who wants to be the next congressman from Southern Illinois. And
1: yeah,
2: Bailey is very much laying the groundwork for it. And I'll be honest with you, I think it's an absolutely insane approach. I mean, I'm going to lose a statewide race so that maybe I can appeal to people in a congressional race a couple years down the road. I mean, it just doesn't – I don't get it. I mean, and I've been covering politics for close to 40 years. It just strikes me as a really dumb approach. But he's running – if we were to look at just – and the other thing was he was posting on social media how far behind he is Pritzker, and then he had above there – within striking distance. And I'm like, dude, that ain't striking distance. That's soundly defeated distance. These are numbers campaigns don't normally advertise if they're that far behind.
1: Yeah, they've been trying to float this narrative that.

0: soundly defeated. That is not encouraging. I mean, that's awful. I mean, and the fact that you feel the need to advertise that as good news ain't good news.
1: Scott Reeder of the Illinois Times joins us, 977-970-WMAY. It's also, I mean, it feels like in the right situation, and certainly Trump, you know, in the White House doing all the goofy stuff that he's doing is not helping the already tarnished Republican brand in this state. And maybe Pritzker would be running a different race if he had a serious opponent, but it doesn't feel to me, and you know, I get the super partisans on both sides in my inbox, but the normal people out there, they're not in love with J.B. Pritzker, right? They're not clamoring for a third J.B. Pritzker term, and it feels like Republicans are, and maybe it wouldn't be a race. Maybe it just wouldn't be a race anyway, if, you know, no matter what. But it feels like there was a chance for Republicans to at least make it somewhat competitive. But who that would be, yes, is another question, I guess.
0: I would agree with you on that. I don't think that I think that Pritzker has certainly not tried to govern from the center. I mean, he's governed from the left. I have no doubt at all if Bailey was in, he'd be governing from the far right. So Illinois historically has been had keenly drawn to centrist candidates. I think that a good centrist candidate could do well in Illinois. Now, could a good centrist candidate do well against an incumbent that's a multi-billionaire? I don't know. But, you know, I think it is really sad that the Republican Party can't find somebody more electable than Darren Bailey to run for the highest, to lead the ballot. Even if you don't think you can win this race, get somebody who can at least draw some enthusiasm and help with lower ballot races. I mean, it's a bizarre thing. I just feel like the Illinois Republican Party is totally disheartened and lost its way in many ways. I mean, it's like they're focused so much on ideology that they've lost the sight of the fact that they're supposed to win.
1: Scott Reeder, the county board last night approved a hotel motel tax increase all the way up to 17%, second highest in the state for to start renovations on the BOS Center. It was kind of a weird flip-flop in traditional politics when you see Republicans for the tax increase and Democrats against the tax increase. I think there are arguments to be made on both sides. Like, I fully understand Steve McClure's point that Wyndham has to be taken care of first. And I fully understand the county and the SMEA board side that the longer we wait for the legislature to get its act together, the more it's going to cost us to renovate the BOS Center. The politics behind this are just fascinating to me.
0: Well, it's really, in my mind, a division between the establishment party figures in both parties, basically the Springfield political establishment and the outsiders is where the division is. And I just feel like, you know, my take on this is very simple. Why do we tax cigarettes so heavily in Illinois? Because we don't want people to smoke more. Why do we tax alcohol? Because we don't want people to drink as much. Well, if you're going to raise the taxes on hotel rooms and motel rooms, maybe you want people to travel less. I don't think they're thinking that way, but that's the way it ultimately works out when you raise taxes on travel. I mean, when you increase the costs on it, you're going to have fewer tourists spending the night in town. I mean, that's just basic economics. I mean, the more it costs, the less people that will buy. And I think that

0: there's something to be said for that logic. I mean, I understand we have to find a way to pay for this, but I also have to wonder, aren't we putting the cart a little bit before the horse? I mean, we got this great big tower sitting there that's almost the tallest building in Springfield after the Capitol. And it's an eyesore. I mean, it's not just some corner building that people are a little bit ashamed of. It's the most prominent building in town and after the Capitol. You got to do something with it. You know, you have to wonder, you got to address this issue before you go with other things. So, yeah, I think there's some things to be concerned about there.
1: All right, Scott Rader, before we let you go, you know, you and I are both, you know, center right kind of guys, and we've both been, you know, pretty open with our criticism of, you know, who in the White House, but this Lake Ontario, Lake America thing, starting a trade war with our best friends to the north. The party that I used to belong to believed in free trade and having good trading partners. This is the most backward BS I've ever seen.
0: I think it's really bizarre as well. I did hear a good line the other day that in addition to renaming Lake Ontario, Lake America, Donald Trump wants to rename the species of Canada geese. He wants to call them Donald Ducks.
1: Yeah. it's just dumb. I mean, we were texting, a bunch of us were texting around the state fair with the dinosaur stunts and all that stuff. And it's just, we live in the dumbest of times.
0: Yeah. And, you know, yes, we do. And but, you know, I just am waiting for, I just want good quality candidates running on both sides of the ballot. I want to have good choices. But increasingly, voters are being deprived of choices altogether. You look at the percentage of legislative candidates that are running unopposed or running against a very nominal candidate, you're talking about the vast majority of lawmakers out there. And now it's really crept into the statewide races. I mean, you know, Pritzker is pretty much running against what I would call a nominal candidate right now. He's not raising the money. He's not generating enthusiasm. He has, with his own campaign, feels the need to say, hey, we're only 8% down, 8 percentage points down. That's pretty sad. If that's the best news you can say about your candidate, we're not losing as bad as we thought we were. I mean, come on. I just think we were in a situation where we are really letting the voters down, both parties, and that we aren't because of gerrymandering and a lot of other things. We're just not giving our voters much of a choice in who they vote for.
1: Scott Rader of the Illinois Times. Scott, good pleasure as always. You always make me feel so much better.
0: Okay. Take care.
1: All right. Thanks so much for the time. Appreciate it.
0: Thank you. Bye.
2: That was the Illinois Times' Scott Rader joining PM Springfield for a conversation about the governor's race. And, of course, Election Day is approaching quicker than we probably imagined. 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
4: ABC News, I'm Chuck Severson. There are bipartisan moves to block the sale of Russian diesel oil to the U.S. The deal between Trump and Russian leader Putin, ABC's Marcus Moore.
5: They're pointing out that the deal may violate a 2022 law that banned the purchase of Russian oil without first getting congressional approval.
4: Congressman Brian Fitzpatrick, Pennsylvania Republican, says a bill to block the sale will pass overwhelmingly. Pope Leo says he will have an operation in the coming days to remove a lump on his lung that was recently discovered during medical checks. He made the announcement in Italian during his noon blessing at the Vatican. Rain and tornadoes reported in the east with flood watches from what was a hurricane that hit the Gulf Coast. It's now thunderstorms heading north to the Midwest, Mid-Atlantic, and Northeast. There are over 479,000 electric outages. 1 to 5 inches of rain expected over a wide area of southwestern states. From what was Tropical Storm Rachel, this is ABC News. Since Friday's huge earthquakes in Panama caused homes, schools, hospitals, and hotels to crash down, more than 100 aftershocks have been recorded. Officials report 27 people injured, but no deaths. More flooding with social media showing houses and sheds swept away by a swollen river in Nepal. No casualties reported. Nepal still recovering from floods along the border with China that killed more than 1,400 people in August, and thousands more are still missing. More reports on the cost of living come out this week, says ABC's Dave Packer.
6: The first major government report comes Wednesday with the September Consumer Price Index. Thursday brings reports on retail sales and wholesale inflation. Investors looking for signs that inflation is easing or whether rising energy costs are keeping pressure on prices.
4: Football on prescription is a pilot program being tested in England, having patients attend soccer games to lift depression and improve mental health. Chuck Severson, ABC News.
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13: The federal government has denied disaster relief funding for Illinois for the third time since last year. The state had asked for assistance last month for 8 counties recovering from damage caused by flooding, tornadoes, and extreme wind over the summer. Illinois Governor J.B. Pritzker issued a statement that FEMA Administrator Cameron Hamilton dismissed the request outright. The governor is accusing the Trump administration of retaliation against Illinois and other majority Democratic states. The Federal Small Business Administration has, however, approved some low-interest loans to businesses impacted by flooding. In other news, the Community Foundation for the Land of Lincoln reports that this year it has delivered $312,000 in community grants across central Illinois. The funding supported nearly 70 different requests across a variety of purposes, including youth programs, community health initiatives, disaster relief, and arts programs. 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
17: High of 87. Today, under clear skies, southwest winds around 5 miles per hour. Lows of aloft around 66. Tonight, mainly clear. Daytime highs approaching 93. Tomorrow, sunshine mixed with clouds at times. I'm meteorologist Jennifer Wojcicki on 97.7 and 970 WMAY, Springfield's news and talk. Right now, it's 48 degrees.
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19: It's the weekend. They hoped they were one step ahead of their accuser. They didn't know she was recording them. We start here. New details and evidence in the sexual assault investigation at Cornell University.
20: It's possible that both of us, like, remember this and it's not true.
19: What frat brothers were saying to each other and to Jane Doe herself. Student protests overwhelm French cities.
21: If you believe the government, it was 250,000 people. If you believe the French unions, 400,000.
19: We've now seen violence between demonstrators and police. We'll take you to Paris. And don't look now, but we're less than 4 weeks out.
22: This doesn't look like a blue wave. It looks like a red undertow.
19: What the polls tell us about Democrat and Republican chances in the midterms. From ABC News, this is Start Here Weekend. I'm Brad Milkey. If you're trying to piece together what happened at Cornell University in the fall of 2024 at the Chi Phi Fraternity House, you're going to want to hear from everyone involved, right? But that's difficult considering the alleged victim goes by Jane Doe, considering the seven men accused of sexually assaulting her have all denied the accusations, and considering only some of the evidence is even public here. But in recent days, ABC News has been able to review more and more of the words from the students themselves in the days directly following the night in question. Their university records, there are screenshots of text messages, and now ABC News has obtained audio recordings of a phone call between one of those frat brothers and Jane Doe herself. ABC's Peter Haralambos has been covering this story for us. Peter, text messages are one thing. It sounds like we're hearing the voices of the people now with differing stories talking to one another.
23: That's right, Brett. There is an extensive paper trail, in a way, when it comes to the communications in the three-week period between the date of this alleged incident and on November 8th when she actually reported this to police. At first, the documents we reviewed were largely text messages where she's staying in touch with some of the men who were allegedly involved in this incident, going back and forth and at times showing conflicting feelings about what happened that evening, expressing concerns about her physical health, her reputation on campus. Though over time, those messages appear to change. The mood eventually becomes more frustrated. She accuses one of them of lying. And in the 2 days before she actually reported this to the Cornell University Police Department, she called three of the men who allegedly assaulted her and asked them in some ways to recount the evening in their own words. She secretly recorded these phone calls and basically asked them to help her better understand what happened that evening. The lengthiest of these calls was with Matthew Ingalls. That's the brother who actually invited her to the fraternity that evening, one of the men she later accused of this alleged gang rape. And in this phone call, you can hear both sides, both Jane Doe and Ingalls. For our purposes, given the fact that Jane Doe has pushed to proceed with her lawsuit anonymously, we've omitted her voice from these recordings, so you're only going to hear Ingalls. And for what it's worth, we've tried to get in touch with Ingalls. We have not heard back from him or a lawyer representing him, though internal Cornell documents reviewed by ABC News suggests he denies these allegations and that he argues that he was more intoxicated that evening, that he could not consent, and he suggested in an email that we reviewed that he was actually the victim here, that he was sexually assaulted. So in the absence of a formal response, that's worth flagging as context. So in this phone call, you can hear Jane Doe pushing specifically for more of a description of how intoxicated they were that evening and what transpired. How did they get from the first floor to the bedroom?
20: So you come in, say hi. We start dancing for like maybe 3 to 5 minutes, and then I pop the question.
23: How did so many men end up in that bedroom as well? And you hear her at times pushing back on what Ingalls said was his account of the evening. At one point, Ingalls said that he thought she was sober.
20: You did tell me you were sober, by the way. You did. You said you hadn't been anywhere.
23: She pushes back. She says that's 100% not true, that she explicitly said that evening that she had come from a sorority mixer before coming to the frat house and was intoxicated. At another point, you can hear him basically cast down on her recollection of the evening.
20: I have racked my brain for this mystery. You know, it's possible that both of us, like, remember this and it's not true.
23: She also pushes back on that, suggesting that this is in some ways an attempt to gaslight her memory of what happened that evening. At one point, Jane Doe explicitly asked Ingalls what led to all these people showing up in the bedroom that evening, and omits any kind of mention of this Snapchat group, in which you can see in multiple messages he's seemingly inviting other members of the fraternity to come up to the bedroom to join in at two specific times.
0: Wait, he's the guy who sent that initial message saying come on over?
23: He's the guy who at two points in this Snapchat message writes to this entire group, which has nearly 60 members in it, that they should come up to this room and, quote, whip it out. There is even a moment as well where he sends what appears to be a photo of him and Jane Doe in the bedroom that he sends to this entire fraternity group chat. When he's trying to explain why did so many people end up in the bedroom, he phrases it more in terms of it was late, it was crowded, people were on the balcony, they just kind of flowed in. Whereas in these messages, you can see he's explicitly inviting people to come up.
0: So then fast forward then to after these calls, how are fraternity members reacting to the allegations as they start mounting?
23: Hey, Brad, you can kind of see in these records, it suggests there was in some ways an effort to contain these allegations. We reviewed records from Cornell's own internal investigation, and you can actually see a group chat the next day when Jane Doe goes to report this to police. This issue goes to the highest levels of the fraternity. There's a group chat actually with Ingalls, with the fraternity president in it, in which they're trying to figure out where this allegation came from. Ingalls at one point explicitly says he doesn't believe it could be Jane Doe, that he just spoke to her. And in that group chat, they kind of weigh what the appropriate response is. Should they call Jane Doe at this point? Maybe it wasn't her. At one point in this chat, they try to figure out what date this actually happened, because Cornell, for what it's worth, on their end, initially got the date wrong in the campus-wide email that notified people about what happened. And they basically try to figure out what date this alleged incident took place by comparing it to what parties they were hosting. Oh, wow. One member basically saying, oh, it can't be on the 25th. That's when we did the risky business party. And this incident happened actually when we were having our luau party. That was the reference point in these group chats about when this actually took place.
0: Wait, and are they talking about investigating what actually happened, like getting to the bottom of it? Or are they talking more about just how to get the spotlight off of them?
23: It's hard to say for sure when you look at these records in their entirety, though. If you look at two witness accounts from students who eventually spoke with campus investigators, one of them described it as, quote, damage control by this fraternity. If you fast forward, Brad, a few months, when Cornell actually had their 12-day hearing to investigate these allegations, it's also notable to look at what Jane Doe said in her statements during that phase, where she specifically calls out these fraternity brothers for what she alleged was a cover-up. And it appears at one point in their investigation, the campus investigators actually did look into at least one incident where Ingalls reached out to a potential witness in this case and basically asked that individual for evidence that would exonerate him. He specifically said in a Snapchat message he was looking for, quote, proof she lied. The person he messaged, a one-time friend of Jane Doe, responded that there is no evidence of that and actually took a screenshot of that, sent it to Jane Doe, who then sent it to campus investigators, who included this in their investigatory file about what happened in the lead-up to this actual 12-day hearing.
0: Peter Haralambos, thank you.
23: Thanks so much, Brad.
0: Next up on Start Here Weekend, in France, students are literally storming the Bastille. Our team is on the ground after the break.
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26: 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Hand off Mikey up the middle, 50, 45, 40 into secondary. One man to beat. Sweep to the left side, 25. He's got the 20, 15, 10. He outruns everybody into the end zone for a Cyclone touchdown. 41-0 Cyclone. Clones with 12 seconds to go in the first quarter.
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19: Welcome back to Start Here Weekend from ABC News. I'm Brad Milkey. We have a rich history in this country of student protest, young people demonstrating, whether it's for their own rights on campus or for broader issues affecting the nation. I'm thinking of the massive student protest back in the day over civil rights or the Vietnam War, or more recently, the war in Gaza.
36: We will not comply, Gaza, we are by your side.
19: In the U.S., these protests are often centered around college campuses. High school activism is generally limited to smaller student groups, maybe a school-wide walkout. But right now in France, a massive protest movement has taken off, and it's being led by teenagers. These demonstrations are big, they're passionate. In some cases, they've turned into violent clashes between high schoolers and police. It started days ago, but on Tuesday, these escalated into something much larger. Dozens of cities across France are being absolutely rocked right now. So let's take you there. Let's go to Paris, where this all began. That's where ABC's foreign correspondent Tom Sufi Burge is based. He's there now. Tom, these scenes look really dramatic from afar. Can you just tell us, like, from up close, what is happening there?
0: The protests in central Paris, Brad, were pretty big. If you believe the government, it was 250,000 people. If you believe the French unions, 400,000.
19: Wow.
0: But this was the biggest day of protests we've seen in what has been a movement which has been going on now for more than a week. Largely concentrated outside high schools. Hundreds of high schools across the country have been partially shut down by these protests because students have been kind of barricading the entrances, and they're protesting, they say, over a lack of resources, a lack of teachers, not enough teachers per pupil, too many pupils in each class, not enough materials in their schools.
3: Nos salles de classe, elles sont vides.
8: Our classrooms are empty. We have teachers who aren't even there anymore. We have 35 students per class. We can no longer keep up with the lessons. It's become unmanageable.
0: I mean, initially it began in deprived neighborhoods. It was in what's called La Banlieue. It's actually where I live, like outside of Paris, in the outskirts of the city. That's where it kind of began. But then it sort of moved into central Paris and then began spreading to other cities right across the country. It has turned violent at times. I mean, the police have been using tear gas to try and clear the protesters in certain places. They've been using stun grenades.
19: Wow.
0: Protesters have been setting bins on fire, barricading areas. And sometimes the police have just been charging at the protesters to kind of clear them out, to try and move them on. You know, that hundreds of people have been injured, both police and students. We spoke to a guy called Kenny. He said that education is the driving force here, and that is why he says they're going to keep on protesting.
9: We lack of resources in the school. It's in the school, in the university, in
0: everyone. Teachers.
9: We want more teachers, more everything more.
0: But he also was keen to talk about what he says is a heavy-handed approach by the police and something he says is part of a wider problem.
9: It's like a civil war with the police against the people. We have, like, little kids, 15 years old, 14 years old, with a lot of gas. That's not normal.
0: At the protests we saw, it has been backed by the unions and the left-wing parties here in France, and we are kind of moving. Well, we're currently, I guess, in a sort of pre-campaign phase as we head towards a very important presidential election here in the spring.
19: Right, and I mean, to your point, though, it does seem like this has become like this larger cultural, and we've seen this happen before in France, right? How a small, limited protest becomes something like much larger about general discontent towards the government or the social state. Can we also talk about like race and class here? Because President Trump weighed in from across the Atlantic and basically said this is about race and religion. This is about Muslims living in France. Is that a driving force of this at all?
0: No. It's not about immigration, as President Trump claimed. It's not anything to do with Islam or Muslim communities. This is French society across the board. I mean, right. You know, we met white people, black people. I mean, Paris is one of the mixed, most diverse cities in the world,
19: right?
0: Just like New York and other US cities. So, you know, of course, there are people of Muslim background protesting, but there are people of Christian background protesting. It's got nothing to do with race, apart from the fact that, you know, it started in the suburbs of Paris in deprived areas. And yes, those deprived areas have a higher concentration of ethnic minorities and people, particularly from families who have North African roots.
9: C'est des adultes en construction.
8: These are adults in the making. And if the only message we send to young people asking about their future is to use tear gas against them, that's sad.
0: I think just to point out, the government's in a bit of a bind on this, the French government, because France has a growing public debt problem, right? It's now paying more to service its debt than the countries we used to think of being the more kind of crisis-ridden debt countries in Europe, like Greece and Italy. And there's no way, easy way out of this, because as we move towards that election next year, the political class here is hugely divided. There's no sense that the government can actually find a way of either cutting back public services and getting enough political support to get those changes through, or even raising taxes even more. And people pay a fair amount of tax here in France already. So that is the sort of background to this. The backdrop to this is that debt in France, public debt in France, is growing.
1: C'est la question du bâtisse scolaire. En fait, en hiver, il fait froid.
8: It's the school buildings. In winter, it's cold. In summer, it's very hot, too hot, and there's no money. There is no plan at either the regional or national level to address school building issues.
0: This is a big, big problem, and there is a fear that, you know, the kind of financial crisis type situation might not be a million miles away from France if there can't be some kind of solution found.
19: Right. If the social safety net is breaking down, then the question becomes, where is it breaking down first? And often you see it in these kind of exurbs with some of the poorest populations in the country. But obviously here, a lot of people around the country feeling a similar discontent. Tom Sufi Burge, fascinating story in Paris right now. Thank you.
0: Thanks, Brad.
19: The midterm elections are less than 4 weeks away, which means we will soon know whether Republicans retain control of the House and or the Senate. We'll learn just how much President Trump will be able to achieve legislatively in his last 2 years in office. And yet, compared to a presidential election year, sometimes it feels like we know next to nothing about how this could all go. Like in a presidential year, we would have polls clearly showing usually one party with an edge over the other. Here, there's not really one race to watch. You gotta watch almost 500 of them to understand who is playing offense, who's playing defense. Well, luckily, we have ABC's Emily Guskin, who's more than happy to watch 500 races at once. She's our polling director. Emily, can you help me figure out where we stand here? Because usually in a midterm election, like if the economy appears weak to Americans, if the president's job approval ratings are bad, his party tends to lose ground. Is that the case here? And what's going on with the Democrats?
2: That definitely seems like the case here. The Democrats are looking pretty good. We heard, I think the Cook Report had this great analogy. They said, this doesn't look like a blue wave. It looks like a red undertow. Mm. In other words, Democrats aren't winning, but Republicans are losing. The president is just really unpopular. Poll after poll has him near record lows. The big issue out there is the economy. They do not trust the president to handle the economy. They're upset about high prices, and they're trying to figure out a way out of inflation, of high prices. And a lot of the decisions the president has made have led to some of those high prices. And I think voters are noticing that.
19: And so how does that actually translate then to individual races? Are there ones that stick out to you and go like, oh, wow, like Democrats kind of overperforming here, or Republican maybe is underperforming?
2: Absolutely. So we see states that we traditionally think as are going to vote a certain way year after year or because of their historical voting patterns. And the New York Times and Siena University over the past weekend did polls in some of those traditionally Republican states. These are places where Trump won by double digits in 2024 and places that usually Republicans running for governor or Senate are pretty comfortable. And in almost all those races, they either found Democrats with a slight lead, a significant lead, or the race is about tied. These are places where Democrats are competitive that I don't think the Republican Party expect them to be competitive in.
4: In the Senate, I'll take on the data centers raising our costs and fight to end the wars driving up gas prices.
2: Looking at Texas, in the Senate race, we have Democrat James Tallarico. He has about a 6-point edge over Republican Ken Paxton in that New York Times Siena University poll. And in the gubernatorial race in that state, Democrat Gina Hinojosa has a 3-point edge over Republican Governor Greg Abbott.
5: The Democrats are trying to take over Texas because I am advancing transformative policies the Democrats are against.
2: Those are both within the poll's margin of error, but Trump won that state in 2024 by 14 percentage points. So that's a pretty big difference there. In Ohio, in the Senate race, former Democratic Senator Sherrod Brown holds a narrow 3-point edge against Republican incumbent Senator John Husted among Ohio likely voters. Democrat Amy Acton has a 4-point edge over Republican Vivek Ramaswamy. Both of those are within the poll's margin of error. Trump won that state in 2024 by 11 percentage points. Looking at Iowa.
10: I'm Rob Sand, state auditor, former prosecutor.
6: I work for you and no one else.
2: The gubernatorial race there, Democrat Rob Sand, who's the only Democrat elected to a state office there, a statewide office, has an 11-point lead over Republican Zach Lan. The Senate race there between Republican Ashley Hinson and Democrat Josh Turek is almost exactly tied. Trump won Iowa by 13 points in 2024.
19: Wow. All right. And we are up against a break right now. But when we come back, we will tell you what all these numbers mean. That's after the break.
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10: Illinois Attorney General Kwame Raoul has joined with 13 other states' attorneys general in suing the U.S. Department of Labor over the elimination of millions of dollars of unemployment insurance system and fraud prevention funding. In May of last year, the Trump administration sent letters to states declaring it was terminating the remaining $45 million of grant funding for the project, money which was sourced from the 2021 American Rescue Plan Act for infrastructure upgrades, including enhanced fraud detection measures in state unemployment systems. Illinois, in particular, lost access to $15 million from that pool of funds, which the Attorney General's office asserts has forced the state to leave its modernization efforts unfinished. Next, an Indiana man has pled guilty to charges related to threatening a mass shooting at a private university in southern Illinois. Capital News Illinois reports that 40-year-old Rustin Berkshire of Vincennes, Indiana, was arrested on federal charges in September of last year after sending emails threatening severe harm to students and staff at his former school, McKendree University in Lebanon, Illinois. Berkshire awaits sentencing on December 10th. And lastly, this coming Thursday, October 15th, is the beginning date for this year's Medicare open enrollment period. In order to assist with Medicare plan decisions, Illinois' Senior Health Insurance Program, or SHIP, is available to provide free counseling services. 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I'm Stan Anders, and up next is your News Channel 20 Storm Team Forecast.
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12: 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High of 87, today, under clear skies, southwest winds, around 5 miles per hour. Lows level off around 66, tonight, mainly clear. Daytime highs approaching 93, tomorrow, sunshine mixed with clouds at times. I'm meteorologist Jennifer Wojcicki on 97.7 and 970 WMAY, Springfield's news and talk. Currently, 50.
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19: Welcome back to Start Here Weekend from ABC News. I'm Brad Milkey. Before the break, we were talking with ABC's polling director, Emily Guskin, about these numbers ahead of the midterms. Emily, you mentioned some of these places where Democrats are more competitive than you might expect, but how do voters actually feel about the Democrats, right? Is this all about Republicans, or what are the polls telling us?
2: We're also seeing in polls that people don't really love Democrats all that much. When we ask them in polls, what's your favorability of the Republican Party or the Democratic Party? Both of them are really in the basement. So this points at...
23: This speaks to your undertow thing, the red undertow more than the...
2: You know. Undertow, exactly. People are not thrilled with Democrats, but they also aren't thrilled with Republicans, and the margins are probably not as big as Democrats want. Those margins, almost all of those I just read to you from the New York Times Siena University poll, almost all of those are within the margin of error. So they're not actual leads. But the fact that Democrats are even competitive in a lot of these races is, I think, exciting for the Democratic Party and not something they necessarily expected months ago, when I think Democrats felt that they would do an okay job of winning the House of Representatives. But the Senate didn't seem like it was even in play several months ago. And now it seems like the Democrats really have a shot of winning a majority in the Senate.
19: All right. Emily Guskin, thank you so much.
2: Thanks for having me.
19: October is probably my favorite month. The leaves are changing color, the air is turning crisp, my favorite baseball team is inevitably nowhere near the playoffs. There are other reasons to love October, too. Like, if you're obsessed with the U.S. Supreme Court, this is the time of year when they start hearing cases. Most decisions will be revealed next year, but these arguments right now, these are where you start getting a sense of how the justices could rule. And this week, we started off with a barn burner. Let's check in with ABC senior Washington reporter Devin Dwyer. Speaking of obsessed with the court, he was in there listening to arguments as always. So Devin, first off, before we even talk about the specific case, what can we expect to see from the court this term? What do you have your eye on?
24: Yeah, the big question, Brad, is this Supreme Court term going to be more of the same from both last term and over the summer? It's like the never-ending Supreme Court season now. They used to actually go away, but as you know, they were very busy over the summer on the emergency docket with some election cases. Mm-hmm. But so much of their caseload this fall and into next year is dominated by Donald Trump. And then there's the retirement watch, Brad. I mean, last spring, we were all wondering whether Justice Samuel Alito, who has been very sympathetic to President Trump and, of course, has been rumored to be unhappy on the job. He's got his claim to fame overturning Roe versus Wade. Would he step down? He obviously has decided to stay another term. Alito himself sort of lent credence to all this speculation when he told CBS in an interview that he is actively considering retirement.
26: Something I think that somebody at my age has to think about every term. But I thought that I could still make a valuable contribution.
24: He didn't suggest when he'll leave, but certainly said he's thinking about it. Is this going to be the last time we see these nine in action altogether?
19: Well, and then when it comes to this term, I remember asking you about cases you were interested in months ago. One of the ones you said first was the first one that was coming up in the term. This is Suncor versus Boulder. It's a case about climate change, which stood out to me as you said, Brad, this is about zombie forests. What is happening here?
24: A zombie forest, this phenomenon, an impact of climate change we don't talk a lot about, but forests that are not matched to the climate. They're dying in some cases or really struggling. One of the aspects that was at the center of the case, Brad, this is, you know, was brought by the city of Boulder and Boulder County, which are faced with what they say monumental costs from global warming. There's facing not just the wildfires and the buckling streets and the drought and the occasional flood.
1: And those wildfires have led to more power outages in our community. They've led to a high degree of smoke when there are fires, which is damaging to our small businesses with business interruptions.
24: They say they're faced with some really significant impacts on the budget that you might not think of. I talked with John Taylor, the CEO of the Boulder Chamber of Commerce, who told us in his review of the city budget, they've had to add millions of dollars on infrastructure improvements because of the risks of a changing climate. And then there's this thing called the mountain pine beetle, Brad, and that is where the zombie forests come in. Right now, Colorado, the foothills just outside Boulder are facing a potentially monumental outbreak of these tiny insects the size of a grain of rice, and it takes just a few of them to burrow into the bark of a tree and kill it. These are iconic ponderosa pine, many of them hundreds of years old, and this outbreak is risking the consumption of more than a million acres of pine trees simply because the warmer temperatures are driving these bugs to proliferate, and they're not dying off in the winter.
23: I have like the creepy crawlies. Have you seen these?
24: Yeah, we went out there to see these things firsthand.
3: Here are some dead trees.
8: Dead trees. Yep.
3: These are dead ponderosa.
8: Yeah.
24: I couldn't put my mind around a few insects the size of a grain of rice killing a 100-year-old tree, but we saw it.
3: That is tiny.
8: Yeah.
3: That's crazy.
8: Yep.
24: And it was spreading, and this is an outbreak that it cannot be stopped by humans.
8: There's probably likely trees down here that are still have a green crown that we can't even tell have been attacked.
24: I talked to forest ecologist Sarah Hart, who said, this is something that will run its course. These insects are native to the forest, but warmer temperatures are propelling the spread of these dead trees.
8: I think our forests are changing probably more rapidly than they'll be likely to keep up with over my lifetime. So that's scary to me.
24: Which in turn is really raising the risk for some destructive and intense fires.
23: Oh, so it goes beyond then even just like we're losing our trees. Then it starts becoming these states and these cities being like, and now we're losing property and homes because the trees are basically what turning into firewood.
24: Turning into firewood, running the risk of falling on firefighters if an area burns, falling on homes. The state officials told me they're spending $10,000 per acre to thin the forest, cut down the trees that have been killed by these beetles. You can imagine the tab for this outbreak is just beginning to tick up, and that is why this case, in part, was being brought against these oil companies. The city and county of Boulder simply want them to chip in.
23: Yeah, so what happened in the arguments, and how do these companies respond to it?
24: Well, the companies say this whole concept that they can be held liable for, you know, damages from a warming climate are preposterous.
9: But under Boulder's theory, Boulder could tag me with personal jurisdiction when I am in Colorado in 2 weeks and sue me on a nuisance claim for refilling my car and thereby contributing to global climate change.
24: They say, you know, global warming is a phenomenon that stretches boundaries. It's impossible to pin certain things on them. And they are challenging them. They are asking the court to throw this case out. They also say, you know, only one entity can regulate emissions, and that is the EPA. And they're backed, Brad, by almost half the states, 26 states, including West Virginia, have filed an amicus brief in this case, siding with the energy companies. I spoke with Michael Williams. He represents the state of West Virginia as the Solicitor General. He says that these types of lawsuits are dangerous not only to the industry, but to the constitutional structure of the country.
17: From our perspective, it's a national, really an international issue. It's something the Supreme Court's already said before. And so we think national issues should be decided at the national stage, and that means Congress.
24: But the court was really divided over this. First of all, it was an 8-justice court. Justice Samuel Alito recused at the outset of the case without explanation, though it's believed to be because he owns stock in energy companies, though not ExxonMobil or Suncor, which are the parties here. And there was no clear consensus about how they will handle this. On the one hand, somebody like Justice Brett Kavanaugh seemed to suggest that precedent is pretty clear-cut, that only the feds can regulate matters of climate change, air, water, and that this lawsuit in Colorado simply has to be shut down.
19: Okay, and we are coming up on our final break right now. But when we come back, we'll have more on this case and what the other justices are saying. That's after the break.
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19: Welcome back to Start Here Weekend from ABC News. I'm Brad Milkey. Before the break, we were talking with ABC's Devin Dwyer about these so-called zombie forests in Colorado. Boulder County commissioners are attempting to hold oil companies responsible for this in the Supreme Court. So, Devin, you mentioned this divide among the justices over this. We know Justice Kavanaugh said only the feds can regulate matters of climate change. But is there another side here that maybe the liberals are taking, or what?
24: Justices like Elena Kagan likening this suit to the tobacco lawsuits of the 90s and the opioid lawsuits in communities that were affected by widespread use of those products and alleged harms from those products. It was a really difficult debate to follow, but at the end of the day, this is simply about whether or not cases like these, and there are about 60 of them around the country, whether they can go forward, whether they can go to trial. Proving liability is a whole different question. We haven't even gotten to that yet. But the question for the court to answer is, can these oil companies be sued?

0: is low, but some doctors have been surprised over the last few weeks, particularly on the West Coast, to see flu cases climbing earlier than usual. In Seattle, the Washington Post reported there were about 10 flu cases landing children in the hospital this time last year. Cut to this year, there have already been 150. Positivity rates have gone up in California as well. Now, viruses like flu and COVID slightly mutate every year. We'll compare that to what Russia might be dealing with at the moment, with a disease that hasn't changed much in centuries. A few days ago, Russian authorities launched anti-epidemic measures in a certain region of the country. This week, a health official came forward with a statement saying an employee of a lab had come down with a case of, quote, pneumonia with an unknown etiology. That means they don't exactly know the cause, but it's worth noting this lab specializes in studying the plague.
1: Yuri, is the plague still around? Because when I hear about plague, I think of like old European cobblestones and like doctors with the creepy old face masks with like beaks.
2: Well, Brad, it actually is the same disease that caused that pandemic that killed, you know, up to 50 million people across Europe in the 1300s. It never really disappeared.
0: This is Yuri Benajoud from ABC's medical unit, and he says, yes, there are not only still labs studying the bacteria that caused the plague, but that it also still infects people to this day.
2: So there's a couple of different types of plague, actually. There's three different types. There's bubonic, septicemic, and pneumonic. They come with a couple of different symptoms, but mainly it often starts similar to like a bad flu.
0: These Russian officials identified an employee at the Anti-Plague Research Center in the city of Shelikov, right near the border with China, and said they had fallen ill. They wouldn't say exactly what this person had fallen ill with, though.
2: They were diagnosed with an unknown type of pneumonia. Local officials there described it as a particularly dangerous infection, and it seems like a number of people now that were in contact with that person have been placed under monitoring. Luckily, Brad, there haven't been any other infections reported, so it doesn't appear like there's evidence of an outbreak there. Officials have said that the situation is stable. Here at home, the CDC and the State Department said they're both closely monitoring the situation. It's certainly something health authorities are going to keep a close eye on.
0: Plus, Yuri says, let's assume the worst for a second, right? Let's assume that not only did this employee get the plague, let's say this person then interacted with dozens and dozens of different people. Well, in that case, you still got to remember, this is not a virus. It's bacterial. A bacteria that generally is carried by fleas on rats, which is why back in the day, port cities always seemed to be hit so hard. Rats would come off a new ship, fleas would find a new host, and soon scores of people were dying. That doesn't happen much anymore.
2: We have a lot more tools now that we did hundreds of years ago to treat this. It can be treated with a simple routine course of antibiotics. We also haven't really seen a lot of person-to-person spread. In the United States, we haven't really seen person-to-person spread in almost over a century. Most modern cases are almost always from an animal or a flea to a human. So luckily, there doesn't appear to be a lot of evidence that this is going to become a growing outbreak or even an epidemic.
0: The other big key, he says, is modern sanitation methods, sewers underground. Basic stuff, but stuff some of the poorest populations on Earth still don't have access to. That's why these research labs exist, even now. I always hear people using the phrase, during COVID. Like, oh, back during COVID, I was working from home. Well, remember, not only is COVID still sending people to hospitals, so are flu and plague, hundreds and hundreds of years later. Unless we're vigilant, we don't always get to decide when these diseases are done with us. And one last thing. If you're advertising a product, you can say lots of stuff about it. You can go all Tony the Tiger and declare something
3: great.
0: You can say something is the best, even when no one else seems to like it, because it's your opinion, right? If you think it's the best, you can say that in advertisements. Buddy the Elf found this out the hard way.
4: You did it! Congratulations! World's best cup of coffee. Great job, everybody.
0: In the world of food advertising, though, some words do matter.
5: Coffee is at the very core of what we do.
0: About a year ago, Starbucks unveiled a new line of protein drinks. The protein latte, the protein cold foam. They're generally geared toward the customer who works out, and they are made with protein-boosted milk. The thing is, if you've ever consumed a protein shake, you know what I'm about to say. They're not so big on the taste thing. Well, these drinks came in several new flavors. Some even had sugar-free options. Their tagline in ads was, "Protein never tasted so good." But a new lawsuit says, hold on, these so-called sugar-free drinks actually have a lot of sugar in them. This lawsuit was brought last Friday on behalf of three plaintiffs by a law firm that specializes in class action suits. They claim that in a venti sugar-free caramel protein matcha, there are 21 grams of sugar. That's almost a pair of Reese's peanut butter cups. The thing is, it's not like they uncovered

0: covered some big secret here. Starbucks puts these numbers up on its own website. Here, I'm looking at it now. Sugar-free protein vanilla latte, 19 grams of sugar. An iced sugar-free vanilla protein matcha, 17 grams. So what's going on? Well, it speaks to the very specific placement of words in food advertising.
1: So you can have completely sugar-free. You can have no added sugars. You can have, you know, some type of reduced sugar content.
0: This is Dr. Jade Coburn from ABC's Medical Unit, who says there are FDA guidelines for what nutrition labels should say. But the question becomes, what about the name of the product itself?
1: It certainly can be confusing if you're not looking closer at the fine print.
0: Starbucks, for its part, says this suit has absolutely no merit. Quote, Starbucks has consistently and clearly provided information about its protein beverages, sugar-free options, customization choices, and nutritional content, end quote. See, their stance is that these flavors they're promoting, those are flavored by syrup, and that syrup is sugar-free. Plus, they say they don't add any sugar to these drinks. What sugar is there comes naturally in the form of that protein-boosted milk. The plaintiffs are saying, come on. Like when someone's buying a, quote, sugar-free drink, they should reasonably expect there is zero or close to zero sugar total, not just in the flavoring that you add later. Sometimes you will see products advertised as no sugar added. That, they say, would have been fine. Sugar-free, though, these drinks are just not. And the plaintiff's lawyers say this could be really bad for someone with diabetes or watching their glucose. Earlier this year, a panel of federal judges ruled that a lawsuit may proceed against the yogurt maker Chobani, which advertises so-called zero-sugar yogurt, despite having 4 grams per serving. The judges said here it didn't matter if it comes in the form of a naturally occurring sweetener called allulose. Under the FDA's rules, sugar is sugar. And if that logic is applied here, well, we'll see how sweet Starbucks is feeling then. And yes, by the way, if you were wondering, sugar-free, sugar-less, and zero sugar, they do all mean the same thing, according to FDA rules. Like, I was starting to doubt myself there. All right, that'll do it for us. Thank you so much for listening to Start Here Weekend from ABC News. Start Here Weekend is produced by Aaron Ferrer, Emily Schutz, Jen Newman, and Anthony Ali. Ariel Chester is our social media producer. Josh Cohen is director of podcast programming. I'm our managing editor. Thanks to John Newman, Tara Gimbel, Eamon McNiff, and Katie Dendos. If you want to hear the daily edition of Start Here, check out our podcast. 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And of course, check us out right here for another edition of Start Here Weekend. I'm Brad Nolan.
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6: ABC News, I'm Chuck Sievertson. Heavy hurricane damage in some areas being discovered along the Florida Panhandle and elsewhere. ABC's Leslie Lopez in Pensacola.
7: A tornado seen on Saturday over land near the highway outside Savannah, Georgia. Those winds downing a number of trees. 2 deaths reported in Alabama.
8: Oh, my God.
7: And this family in Gulf Breeze left physically holding their door in place after 90-plus mile-per-hour wind gusts tore off the frame.
8: Hey, get the dogs up somewhere.
6: There are hundreds of thousands of power outages. 1 to 5 inches of rain with possible mudslides and flooding expected over a wide area of southwestern states from what was Tropical Storm Rachel. Amid criticism from both major parties to the Trump-Putin diesel deal, some members of Congress are saying they will move to force a vote on stopping it. Pope Leo says he'll have an operation in the coming days to remove a lump on his lung that was recently discovered. This is ABC News. Three attacks at Polish schools over the past week were spontaneous acts driven by the online glorification of violence, says Prime Minister Donald Tusk. One person was killed, many others wounded. Leaders of a youth political movement called the Cockroach Janata Party in India have been released from custody. They were detained ahead of protests against a revision of voter lists. The movement is demanding the resignation of the country's election chief. Golfers might like it, but birdies won't, says ABC's Wayne Cabot.
9: The National Park Service now in the process of chainsawing hundreds of trees at the historic golf course near the National Mall. The Trump administration wants to turn the East Potomac Golf Links, a public course, into a championship-level PGA course. Trump hoping to attract the U.S. Open, the Ryder Cup, the PGA Championship. The Park Service says that more than 500 trees that do not contribute to the historic landscape will be removed.
6: Chuck Sievertson, ABC News.
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11: The federal government has denied disaster relief funding for Illinois for the third time since last year. The state had asked for assistance last month for eight counties recovering from damage caused by flooding, tornadoes, and extreme wind over the summer. Illinois Governor J.B. Pritzker issued a statement that FEMA Administrator Cameron Hamilton dismissed the request outright. The governor is accusing the Trump administration of retaliation against Illinois and other majority Democratic states. The Federal Small Business Administration has, however, approved some low-interest loans to businesses impacted by flooding. In other news, the Community Foundation for the Land of Lincoln reports that this year it has delivered $312,000 in community grants across central Illinois. The funding supported nearly 70 different requests across a variety of purposes, including youth programs, community health initiatives, disaster relief, and arts programs. For more of Springfield's news and talk, visit WMAY.com. 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
14: Here's your updated News Channel 20 Storm Team forecast. High of 87, today, under clear skies, southwest winds around 5 miles per hour. Lows level off around 66, tonight, mainly clear. Daytime highs approaching 93, tomorrow, sunshine mixed with clouds at times. I'm meteorologist Jennifer Wojcicki on 97.7 and 970 WMAY, Springfield's News and Talk. 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
19: 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That number, 872-222-9793. Or you can email the show directly, talk@techmobility.show. 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For those of you who enjoy Substack, you can find me at Ken, the letter C, I-O-W-A. I am a proud member of the Iowa Writers Collaborative, and lately I've been writing a little more personal there on Substack, some things that you might not hear on the regular broadcast. So check it out. From the Tech Mobility News Desk. File this one under Technology Meets Nightmare. This is a design, and I'm going to preface this that the company did this on purpose. I don't know why, don't understand why they would go this way, but okay. It is a robot centaur designed to save lives, but it looks like a nightmare. Basically, cross Freddy with any one of the horror movies you've ever watched, you probably would come up with this thing. Somewhere in Auburn, California, of course, a robotics startup called Satris looked at two great religions of modern robotics, the bipedal humanoid, of course, and the robot dog. Yeah, okay. And decided that they were both not quite right. So, of course, you know, the thing of nightmares, they decided to create something they named Three Halves, a machine standing roughly 2 meters tall with a humanoid torso grafted onto a four-legged locomotion base with an angular horned skull and illuminated eyes and power tools where its hands should be. It is quite literally a centaur. It is quite literally the fertile ground for the next big nightmare movie. I mean, this is Terminator to the next level, but they actually made this thing. It's also the stuff of nocturnal horror, so much so you might think it's a joke. The company did not respond to the reporter reaching out to find out, but strip away the demonic styling, and they did that deliberately. According to the company, it connects the design to the brand. I'm not sure I want a brand of mine to be connected with something so hideous, but okay. Wait, you do what you got to do. The brand is actually named after the female version of the Greek satyrs, and Three Halves becomes the latest entry in a long parade of form factor gambling. What do I mean by that? Right now, as the industry is developing robots, they're trying to decide what does a robot look like based on the application that it's going to be used for. Obviously, if it's in a factory, there's certain needs and demands and capabilities that it needs to have. If it's going to be an assistant in a home, it needs to look a different way. Obviously, we'd want it to look more personal and less machine-like. Think iRobot, maybe, would be a thing. But I digress. They're trying to figure it out. Let me give an example of all the ways that they're taking this approach. You got bipeds, quadrupeds, wheeled torsos, snake robots, drones with arms, replicants. And every lab and robot company on Earth is betting on different form factors, each one with a wager on what the future robotics market will actually pay for. Let me stop right here. There is obviously a clear line, a clear delineation. There's a clear line. The stuff in the factories is going to look dramatically different from those types of robots created to interact with human beings. In terms of a retail situation, of a home health or home assistant situation, you don't want it to look like something that is strange or frightening or anything like that. So I would say that if you're dealing with the public one-on-one in a retail store or in a home, that these would probably be more human-like. If you're dealing in a factory, it's all about what it can do. What is it doing? Is it on an assembly line? Is it in materials handling? Is it doing a count? What is it checking for compliance to certain parameters? There's a whole bunch of different things that would render it less likely to look like a human being in a factory setting. I totally understand that, particularly when it comes to the arms and hands, that they would have tools because they would want to be more useful, more practical, make more sense. And right now, in a number of automotive factories, this is happening in real time. In some of these factories or warehouses, they're being used to aid in warehouse situations where they're stacking, compiling, and putting things in order or retrieving stuff. In other situations, they're on the assembly line where they are lifting, placing, doing things that are dangerous or repetitive, which would lead to injury in an automobile plant. And to be honest with you, the automakers have been long users of robot technology. Case in point, I would dare say for at least 40 years that I know of, probably longer, your welding line has been fully automated. It's been robotics for years, one of the first applications of robotics in a plant. And they did it because, number one, welding is dangerous. Welding is tedious. A lot of injuries because you're twisting, turning, lifting, placing. And it needs to be consistent because in an auto plant, when you build the body, you are building the structure of the car. It needs to be consistent job after job, hour after hour, day after day. Humans get tired. And maybe miss a weld. And then you've got a warranty claim deep because it causes other problems. In the auto industry, welding has been like that. In fact, I remember touring a Chrysler facility in 1981. And the welding line was fully automated in 81. I toured a Ford facility in the late 90s where that particular plant, there was a procedure where a laser was actually cutting out a piece of the floor to put in the transmission shift lever and gear in F-150 pickup trucks. Totally automated. So the automobile industry has always been looking at that. And in fact, right now, where they're considering, and we've talked about it on this program before, where they've looked at what they call, co-working robots. In other words, robots that work together with humans to help them, to give them greater strength. In fact, exoskeletons, a type of computer that employees put on, particularly if they're moving, lifting, and shoving stuff repetitively. Because in anything, in most factories, particularly auto plants, where you've got a lot of repetitive injuries, carpal tunnel in the hands, back injuries because of twisting or turning, maybe not lifting something quite right, repetitive over hours, over days, over weeks, over years, and the cumulative impact of all of that. Robotics in the industries today, and have been for years, mitigate a lot of that and eliminate a lot of the problems inherent in having humans at certain points within your manufacturing system. It eliminates a lot of the problems. Very rarely now do you find an auto body that has leaks, that has structural problems. It's rare now. It was a lot less rare in the 70s when they automated all that and they turned it over to welding robots and adhesive applying robots, which do the same thing. And then on top of that, inspection robots that verify. And now they've enhanced those with AI. In the case of this Centaur robot, they're looking at a wide variety of applications. The question is, what will the public choose? What will industry buy? Are there winners? I think there'll be many different types. And that's where the industry is going. There's not one size fits all. Is there a place for this particular robot? We'll see. I would guess probably an assembly plant. I sure as heck wouldn't have this in my house. Oh, no. I've got a creative enough mind. I don't need anything that's going to help me have nightmares. And this thing certainly would. So, thought I'd share.
17: Biosol is produced from a water resource recovery facility, a considered key factor for microplastics in the urban water cycle. 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
24: Press the running back to the right of Brinkman. Hand off Mikey up the middle 50, 45-40 into secondary. One man to beat. Sweep to the left side, 25. He's got the 20, 15-10. He outruns everybody into the end zone for a Cyclone touchdown. 41-0 Cyclone. Clones with 12 seconds to go in the first quarter.
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1: 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Take a seat. The Nissan Altima. 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
19: The year was 1996. The car, Nissan Altima. The Altima had come out 3 years before, and when it hit the industry, there was nothing like it on the road in North America. It was fast. It was stylish. It was impressive. And I understand that a lot of people didn't realize that once upon a time, Nissan was actually in the good graces, and the Altima turned the world inside out, upside down. It was that good. The first generation, 1993 to 1997, was an amazing car. Then they redesigned it in 1998 and made it an awful car. It would take them 4 years to get back on track. But the Nissan Altima, I would argue, led the turnaround in the 90s of the Nissan brand and made people take a second look. Again, it was that good. I'm going to take you down a rabbit hole again this week. I'm going to share something with you that we do need to talk about. We've not talked about this subject before, and I want to equip you with some information, and not from a general publication. This comes out of Waterworld. This is a trade magazine for the water industry. And when I see the water industry, that means drinking water plants, wastewater plants, and all the professionals involved in either processing wastewater or delivering drinking water at quality, a major bunch of things. Let me equip you. According to Waterworld, the United States produces 6 to 7 million metric tons of wastewater solids a year. Put a pin in that because we're going to explain that in a minute. It's generated by more than 14,000 publicly owned treatment works serving over 230 million people. And while treatment processes remove most microplastics from wastewater, they largely transfer these particles to biosolids. And here is where the problem begins. This is topic A. Let me deal with the good news. The chances of microplastics in your drinking water, very small. They get up well north to 90% in a variety of processes during water treatment that removes most of them. The challenge is, in removing that, it gets into something called biosolids. What are biosolids? Let me explain. This is how they're defined. Sewage sludge treated to meet the requirements of U.S. EPA standards for the use or disposal of sewage sludge. That's 40 CFR Part 503 and can be beneficially used or disposed. Sounds good, right? And I'm sure if you're a certain age, you remember when the city of Milwaukee, Wisconsin actually sold their dried sludge as fertilizer. And a lot of people bought it. I'm like, brilliant idea, right? One small problem with that. And this is why I want to share this with you, why it's actually a bad idea. Why? Because in the biosolids, all the microplastics and to a degree the nanoplastics, which are even smaller, that they remove from the water, ends up in the solids and ends up at very high concentrations of this very treated sludge that they sell. Let me give you some more numbers. Land application on agricultural lands and other lands account for 60% of the domestic management practice for biosolids, and approximately 25% of U.S. biosolids are disposed through landfilling. Incineration represents 14% of biosolid management nationally and remains important in densely populated or land-constrained regions. Sewage sludge incinerators reduce biosolids volume substantially and destroy pathogens and organic matter, leaving ash that is typically landfilled. The remaining 2% include use and disposal pathways such as deep well injection and auxiliary fuel use, among others. What does this mean? If an agricultural firm or farm or farmer chooses to use this treated sludge on their land, quite possibly they are also distributing microplastics and introducing it right into the ground. That gets crazy. When we say plastics, let me even explain that for you. According to the article, this is what they're explaining. Plastics are durable synthetic polymers composed of a wide range of chemical additives. Those chemical additives, you thought the plastic was bad, it's the chemical additives also. In the environment, larger plastic items degrade over time through physical, chemical, and biological processes, fragmenting into smaller particles and releasing associated chemicals. That part I didn't realize is the associated chemicals. These particles, known as microplastics, are defined as plastic materials smaller than 5 millimeters and larger than 1 millimeter, while particles below 1 millimeter are classified as nanoplastics. Obviously, microplastics originate from both manufactured and degraded sources. Some are intentionally produced at small sizes, such as industrial resin pellets and microbeads used in products, while others result from the breakdown of larger plastics into their fibers, fragments, foams, and films. Because of their small size and high surface area, microplastics and nanoplastics can both leach chemical additives and absorb pollutants and pathogens, enhancing their ability to transport contaminants through the environment. It just gets worse. You thought just the plastic was a problem. It's everything else the plastic chooses to bring with it. But I continue. Many of the additives associated with plastics, such as biphenyls and phthalates, have been linked to an endocrine disruption, other adverse health effects. Due to their growing environmental significance, microplastics were added to the U.S. EPA's contaminant candidate list. Microplastics and nanoplastics are now widely detected across global ecosystems, including food, beverages, and drinking water. Increasing evidence shows that these particles can enter the human body through ingestion, with recent studies identifying microplastics in human tissue such as the placenta, liver, kidneys, brain, and both adult and infant feces as well. Bear in mind, I am reading this straight from Waterworld magazine, an industry publication. They are talking to other people in the industry and educating them about microplastics. These are people who deal in the transportation, delivery, and purification of water. Urban water systems are a central conduit for the transport, transformation, accumulation, and redistribution of microplastics within the environment. There are a lot of different ways that these get into the system. I just wanted to share with you to make you more aware of just how serious it is and why we need to care about water quality and what we use in our crops. Your mouth could hold the secrets to a longer and healthier life. This is the Tech Mobility Show.
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11: Illinois Attorney General Kwame Raoul has joined with 13 other states' attorneys general in suing the U.S. Department of Labor over the elimination of millions of dollars of unemployment insurance system and fraud prevention funding. In May of last year, the Trump administration sent letters to states declaring it was terminating the remaining $45 million of grant funding for the project, money which was sourced from the 2021 American Rescue Plan Act for infrastructure upgrades, including enhanced fraud detection measures in state unemployment systems. Illinois, in particular, lost access to $15 million from that pool of funds, which the Attorney General's office asserts has forced the state to leave its modernization efforts unfinished. Next, an Indiana man has pled guilty to charges related to threatening a mass shooting at a private university in southern Illinois. Capital News Illinois reports that 40-year-old Rustin Berkshire of Vincennes, Indiana, was arrested on federal charges in September of last year after sending emails threatening severe harm to students and staff at his former school, McKendree University in Lebanon, Illinois. Berkshire awaits sentencing on December 10th. And lastly, this coming Thursday, October 15th, is the beginning date for this year's Medicare open enrollment period. In order to assist with Medicare plan decisions, Illinois' Senior Health Insurance Program, or SHIP, is available to provide free counseling services. 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
14: Here's your updated News Channel 20 Storm Team forecast. Ample sunshine expected today, with daytime highs approaching 87. Winds out of the south, around 5 miles per hour. Mainly clear skies. Tonight, lows dip down to about 66. Daytime highs approaching 93. Tomorrow, sunshine mixed with clouds at times. I'm meteorologist Jennifer Fujitsky on 97.7 and 970 WMAY, Springfield's News and Talk. Right now, 59.
19: If the eyes are considered a window to the soul, then the mouth may reveal just as much about a person's health and the diseases that shape how we age. Scientists are studying how issues that start in the mouth may contribute to chronic inflammation elsewhere in the body. This is Topic B. Forever, we go to our doctor, our primary caregiver. We go to our dentist. Never thought that the two would have something in common. But they do. And when I get done with this piece, you may realize, like, duh, why haven't we been doing this? Scientists are linking oral bacteria to heart disease and cognitive decline. And a push is underway to treat the mouth as a source of body-wide inflammation. They want to get and link dental health with overall body health. And when you think about it, well, yeah, but we've never been there. We've never been there. In particular, they're examining how bacteria from diseased gums and the immune response they trigger may contribute to conditions including heart disease, diabetes, cognitive decline, arthritis, respiratory disease, and chronic liver disease. Wow. From what they find in the mouth. The emerging science poses a challenge for healthcare, given the traditional divide between medicine and dentistry. Right. You never thought that the two would be together, but honestly, if you think about it, anything to do with your body, your mouth, your eyes, hands and feet, wouldn't it make more sense if all that was together, but we got specialists for this and specialists for that, and they don't talk to each other, particularly when it comes to oral health? The emerging science poses a challenge for healthcare given the traditional divide between medicine and dentistry, fields that have been long divided by separate training, records, and insurance systems. Dentists have not been traditionally trained to think about whole body health in relation to the mouth, and doctors haven't been trained to see dental health as the first step to overall well-being. And this is according to Dr. Jessica Lederhausen, a dentist and author of Oral, a book exploring the role of lifestyle on oral health. Let me give you the good news. That's changing. Dental schools, which have taught how diseases like diabetes affect the mouth, which I didn't even realize, but when I think about it, that makes sense, are also placing greater emphasis on how oral disease can affect the rest of the body. Medical education leaders have called on medical schools to better integrate oral health into physician training. That makes sense. At the Harvard School of Dental Medicine, the initiative to integrate oral health and medicine is researching how oral health policy and health system design can better support, quote, whole person care, unquote, according to its director. We envision a future where a heart doctor asks patients if they're seeing their dentist regularly and whether they are aware of their periodontal disease could mean they have a much worse heart situation. With better coordination, including shared medical and dental records, experts say, primary care doctors may increasingly refer patients to diabetes or at high risk for heart disease to a dentist or periodontist for evaluation and treatment of gum disease. Who knew? Meanwhile, more dentists may identify signs of uncontrolled diabetes and coordinate care with the patient's physician. What they're saying is gum disease and diabetes are related. And why does this matter? Well, if you're a type 2 diabetic like my wife, it's concerning. And to be honest, being people of a certain age, and I'll explain that in a minute, you tend to get a little lax about your oral care. It will change after the research I did on this piece, because now I'm more aware. The growing understanding of mouth-body connection is also leading to new diagnostic tools, prevention strategies, and treatments. And it's intensifying calls to provide more widespread coverage for preventive dental procedures, especially, get this, older adults who are at higher risk. Yeah, that would be me and the missus. According to Centers for Disease Control and Prevention, nearly half of all adults aged 30 and older have periodontitis. Yeah, close enough. The most serious type of gum disease that involves bone loss around teeth. Wait a minute. Stop. Half of all adults age 30 and older have the more serious type of gum disease that involves bone loss around teeth. Did you know? I didn't until just now. But federal data also shows that prevalence increases with age, with close to 60% of those 65 and older have some level of disease, just as people become more vulnerable to conditions that can dramatically affect a healthy lifespan. In other words, as you get older, mouth health becomes even more important to your overall well-being. Again, I did not know this. In turn, conditions such as diabetes can make gum disease more severe or harder to treat. Let me ask you, dear listener, when's the last time you've been to the dentist? And I'm looking at y'all over 60. my regular listeners. Yeah, I'm talking to you. When's the last time you've been to a dentist? Did you know that your quality of life may very well depend on your mouth health? I didn't know that. And I'm going to follow up myself after this is over. A 2023 review in the journal Biogenerology concluded that oral health plays a significant role in reaching, quote, exceptional longevity, unquote, in part because of its connection to inflammation. And research on adults 65 and older has found that oral diseases, including the periodontal disease, tooth decay, and tooth loss, remain a substantial source of years lived with disability, suggesting that oral health can shape the quality, not just the length, of later life. Let me go back to this fact again, because I'm still trying to get over this. Adults 30 and over have the more serious type of gum disease that involves bone loss around teeth. But federal data also shows prevalence increases with age when close to 60%. That is 6 out of every 10 adults 65 or older have some level of that disease, just as we get more vulnerable health-wise. But I'm not done with you yet. At the heart of the current research is the oral microbiome, the community of hundreds of bacteria, fungi, and other microbes that live in the mouth. Most are part of a healthy ecosystem, but a smaller group can thrive below the gum line, inflame the gums, and drive diseases such as gingivitis and periodontitis. Over time, severe gum disease can destroy the tissue and the bone that hold teeth in place. Let me break one thing down in a little bit of time we've got left. They talked about the challenge also is a lack of dental care insurance for those of us 65 or older. That needs to change because your dental health is a view into your overall health. And if you're having trouble with your teeth, chances are it doesn't stop there. Please see your dentist. It's important. And it doesn't matter how old you are. It is important. We must do this. Has California finally gone too far? We are the Tech Mobility Show. 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
19: 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Let me ask you a question. Has California finally gone too far? Now, wait a minute. Before you just say yes just because, let me explain. I mean, you can make a case for that with a lot of things that go on in the Golden State. But in this case, I'm talking about tires. Not any specialty or rare type of tires, but good old replacement tires for your personal vehicle. It may seem to some that California is overreached. Again, this is Topic C. You may have heard something about this, and I am basing what I know based on an article in the Car Collective. They have a Substack. I know the writers. Some of them are longtime automotive journalists, personal friends of mine. But I want to get this and then maybe back up and we'll approach this. If you're not aware why California is often so special when it comes to pollution and pollution control, and why they seem to be so, if you will allow me, anal about it. If you had lived in California in the 1960s, you would see the level of pollution, particularly in Los Angeles, which is kind of like a bowl. The smog was ridiculous. Health quality outcomes were awful. When the federal government passed the Clean Air Act in 1970, particularly when it came to regulating automotive exhaust, they gave California an exemption. California could have stricter requirements than the rest of the country. And for many years, automakers had to build 49 plus one. In other words, they built controls, emission controls for 49 states, and then more stringent controls just for California. And the reason why I'm giving you this kind of background is what we're getting to now. California has always been a bit more touchy when it comes to consumer rights, when it comes to air quality and things like that. Here's what we've got. On August 17th of this year, the California Energy Commission approved the Replacement Tire Efficiency Program, the nation's first efficiency standards for replacement tires sold for passenger vehicles and light-duty trucks in California. Now, on the surface, that sounds good, right? I mean, to give you some standards for your money so that you kind of know when you need to buy tires for your vehicle what to expect. level of quality, level of knowing things. For example, the agency voted unanimously to mandate rules that require replacement tires to meet new rolling resistance metrics for those tires. The move is designed, according to officials, to save consumers money through improved fuel efficiency. They claim savings of $1 billion statewide annually. They also say, and this is important, that the standards will also reduce carbon dioxide emissions by 2 million metric tons a year, equivalent to taking approximately 400,000 gasoline cars off of California roads. The new rules will be applied in two steps. Phase one runs from 2029 to 2033.

0: gasoline prices at $4.60 a gallon. Elevated prices from the middle of this year, savings could be 25% higher than estimated. Now, here's everybody just freaking out, and I want to push back right here. Let me give you a quote, and then my pushback. If a California driver buys a new car, drives it off the lot, and then gets a nail in their tire, and they need to get a replacement, that tire may or may not be compliant with these replacement tire regulations. And this is from the United States Tire Manufacturers Association. 2 weeks, 5 weeks, a month after you get a new car, you may not be able to go in and buy those same tires. Stop right there. I just bought a set of tires for my 2018 Chevy Equinox. Not a fancy car. There's a reason why I don't buy the cheapest rubber that's out there, and most people don't. Why? Because you get what you pay for. The tires, where the rubber meets the road, is your control surface. How they grip, how they stay, how they get you through when it's wet, when it's muddy, when it's icy, when it's snow on the ground. If you're buying the cheapest thing out there, and particularly if you're living in northern climes where you get rain, mud, snow, ice, that's a death sentence. And for the record, the tires that I researched and bought cost me $900 for a set of four. $900. That's not the cheapest. Oh, I could have gotten just some rubber, but I would have had some rubber, and I would have had an unsafe vehicle. And I'm here to tell you, most Americans don't do that. And let's also talk about this right here. If you're blowing a tire 4 weeks out, chances are, unless it's shredded, it can be repaired. So he's getting kind of a issue. My wife has picked up, nails and things like that, able to get it repaired, put it on a car, fixed it for $30, and rolled on. It didn't immediately mean I needed to replace the tire. So what this guy is talking about, to me, is a very, very small subset. But here's something very telling you should know. The head of their tire manufacturer association raised the concern. Goodyear raised the concern. But guess what? Guess who didn't? Michelin. Michelin said they offered support. They said, we support efficiency goals and believe the proposed thresholds in this rulemaking are technically feasible within the defined timeframes. In other words, what Michelin is telling the world, we have the ability to meet the standard. And the rest of these folks are just blowing smoke because they don't want to spend the money. We already have. That's what they're saying. Any automakers have been here before. Automakers and parts manufacturers have moaned any time the government has said, hey, we want standards. Here are the standards. Here's the lead time. Oh, we can't possibly make it. Yeah, they said that about catalytic converters. Honda developed an engine that met the standards without a catalytic converter. They said the same thing about airbags. But by the early 90s, they had them. Traction control, stability control, you name it, they fussed about it. So I don't really put a lot of stock in that. And to be honest with you, I just ran a set of tires 75,000 miles, and I did not pick up anything. My wife, on the other hand, at least three times. For her tires. Then we bought them at the same time. But each time we're able to get fixed. I don't think what California is doing is that excessive, people. I guess it will see as it goes into effect, but they gave you time. At least one tire maker will meet the standard. Imagine that. Oh, well. So, standards? Yeah, makes sense. Meet the standard. Get competitive. That's the way it works in America. That's it for this edition of the Tech Mobility Show. I'm Ken Chester. Thanks for making us part of your day. Until next time, keep moving forward at the speed of technology.
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6: ABC News, I'm Chuck Sievertson. People are cleaning up, in some instances, heavy hurricane damage along the Florida Panhandle and elsewhere in the southeast. ABC's Leslie Lopez in Pensacola.
7: Remnants of Hurricane Isaias spreading heavy rain and strong winds as it moves east, leaving at least four dead and hundreds of thousands without power. From Alabama to Florida.
6: Mudslides and flooding possible from 1 to 5 inches of rain forecast over a wide area of southwestern states from what was Tropical Storm Rachel. Some members of Congress of both major parties say they will move to pass a bill to stop the Trump-Putin diesel fuel sale. They also say it may violate a 2022 law that banned the purchase of Russian oil without Congress's okay. Pope Leo says he will have an operation in the coming days to remove a lump on his lung that was recently discovered during medical checks. He made the announcement in Italian during his noon blessing at the Vatican. This is ABC News. The AI company Anthropic says one of its models sent a false murder tip to the Philadelphia Police Department. Police say the tip was marked as spam by its system. ABC's Brianna Smith in Philly.
8: The department said in a statement the company must strengthen its safeguards to prevent similar incidents from impacting city systems without the city's knowledge. The two-month delay in detecting and reporting the incident to the city is unacceptable. After the incident, Anthropic told police it ended that testing process and will have additional authorization in the future in hopes of preventing AI errors.
6: A pilot program is being tested in England, having patients attend soccer games to lift depression and improve mental health. It's called Football on Prescription, introduced by a British lawmaker who's also a physician, Simon Ofer, and a green energy tycoon, Dale Vince. Patients get free tickets and are met by regular fans. The doc previously prescribed comedy and gardening. Chuck Sievertson, ABC News.
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9: The federal government has denied disaster relief funding for Illinois for the third time since last year. The state had asked for assistance last month for eight counties recovering from damage caused by flooding, tornadoes, and extreme wind over the summer. Illinois Governor J.B. Pritzker issued a statement that FEMA Administrator Cameron Hamilton dismissed the request outright. The governor is accusing the Trump administration of retaliation against Illinois and other majority Democratic states. The Federal Small Business Administration has, however, approved some low-interest loans to businesses impacted by flooding. In other news, the Community Foundation for the Land of Lincoln reports that this year it has delivered $312,000 in community grants across central Illinois. The funding supported nearly 70 different requests across a variety of purposes, including youth programs, community health initiatives, disaster relief, and arts programs. For more of Springfield's news and talk, visit WMAY.com. I'm Stan Anders, and up next is your News Channel 20 Storm Team Forecast.
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13: 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He's running. We all know it. Alexi Janulius is running for re-election and mayor of Chicago at the same time. Is it too much to ask to run for just one job at a time?
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3: Here's your updated News Channel 20 Storm Team forecast. Ample sunshine expected today with daytime highs approaching 87. Winds out of the south around 5 miles per hour. Mainly clear skies. Tonight, lows dip down to about 66. Daytime highs approaching 93. Tomorrow, sunshine mixed with clouds at times. I'm meteorologist Jennifer Vujicki on 97.7 and 970 WMAY, Springfield's news and talk. Right now, 59.
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20: Mm-hmm.
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20: Hello and welcome into the show. Please follow the show on social media at Pete McMurray. And if you missed anything on the show, just search Pete McMurray Show wherever you find your favorite podcast. And please subscribe. Let's say hello to Lisa Katara. I asked my wife this week if it's time to take the deck furniture and put it in storage.
18: Oh, I've been thinking about that.
20: Oh, I'm not ready for that. What do you mean you're not ready for that? Flowers are going to be dead. We need to clean off the deck.
18: It's a delicate balance because you want to keep it out as long as you can use it.
20: Mm-hmm.
18: But you also want to get it done before it's like 40 degrees and raining outside and then you're miserable the whole time you're doing it.
20: I'm not old, but clearing off the deck is no easy task. Now, Lisa loves when I tell these stories. I twisted my knee a few weeks ago, and I have pain walking up steps.
18: How did you twist it?
20: I was working out.
18: You didn't tell me. You just showed me your knee wrap.
20: I was working out, so I've been wrapping my knee. It's a long story.
18: Have you taken any rest days?
20: Of course not. I have not.
18: Okay, have you taken any workout days that focus on other parts of the body that don't use your knee?
20: Yes,
18: okay,
20: I have.
18: At least that's good.
20: Right, right. We have 12 steps down from our deck to our back door, then 4 steps down into our backyard where our storage area is for our furniture.
18: Why do you put it away? It's not weatherproof.
20: Yeah.
18: Wrap it in plastic.
20: I don't want to do the plastic thing. It's just easier to take it down and just put it in a shed. It's so much easier.
18: It's easier when your knee's not janky, but if your knee's janky, go to Home Depot, get a tarp, wrap it up, and call it a day.
20: Yeah, I started doing the math. I'm a math guy. So you got 16 steps, you got 8 pieces of furniture. I mean, that's a lot of trips up and down steps. Ah, boy.
18: It is.
20: Yeah, it is. So when is the right time?
18: I mean, it's soon. I look at the weather. You know, you got to look at your 14-day forecast.
20: Mm-hmm.
18: I like to pull it off when it's in the 50s.
20: Yeah, I
18: know. When the high for the day is in the 50s.
20: I know we're on down south, and they don't have to worry about this, but the Midwest, the Northeast, man, it's that time of year, man. You got to start
18: preparing.
20: It's depressing,
18: too. I already cut down a lot of my, like, I have a garden.
20: Yeah.
18: In pots, though, because obviously, and I cut all the stuff out and dug up the roots, and so I'm just looking at empty pots of dirt.
20: This is depressing. There's a story this week I have mixed feelings about. Krista Pike was convicted of premeditated murder and sentenced to death. Tennessee attempted to execute Pike by lethal injection on September 30th, but she survived the execution attempt.
18: Yeah.
20: First of all, Tennessee's got to get it together. What is going on?
18: Well, there's so many problems. I think the frustrating thing about this case is that multiple people were like, due to her veins in her body, we don't think this will work. And Tennessee was like, hold my beer, we don't care.
20: I know, I don't get it.
18: And then exactly what they said was going to happen, happened. And I think that's the part that makes you want to punch a hole in a wall. Also, I don't understand why in 2026, we effectively put down animals every day of all sizes, a horse, an elephant, a dog, a cat. We can euthanize them safely and humanely, but we haven't figured it out for humans?
20: Couldn't you put a mask over her face? And
18: couldn't you give her enough morphine that her heart stops? And then the morphine makes you feel like, I can't believe there's not a better way than this system.
20: So she's awake, she's conscious and speaking according to her attorney. But here's my mixed feelings. This woman was supposed to die. Do we know why Krista Pike was convicted?
18: I don't know.
20: Premeditated first-degree murder and conspiracy to commit first-degree murder for the 1995 killing of a 19-year-old Colleen Slemmer. in Knoxville, Tennessee. According to the Tennessee Supreme Court record, Pike, who was 18 at the time, believed this woman, Slemmer, was interested in her boyfriend, to Daryl Shipp. So Pike, her boyfriend, Shipp, and another woman lured Slemmer to an isolated area. Then they tortured her, beat her, and killed her. That's why she's in jail. That's why she's going to be executed. I don't know why these people are up in arms. This woman was supposed to die anyway.
18: Right. So then when they botch it, why did they then take her to the hospital and give her care?
20: I don't know.
18: Because if you're someone near death, you can have a DNR, a do not resuscitate, and you just let the body...
20: It's a strange
18: I don't know.
20: Story,
18: I feel
20: man.
18: Bad for the families of the victim who, you know, probably were hoping this day would be over with. I can't imagine
20: that they
18: how hard
20: keep
18: it would
20: going
18: be knowing.
20: Through it. Yeah, it happened in
18: and
20: 1995.
18: And then having it not happen and then having it be national news and just awful. It's awful.
20: Here's another disturbing story from this week. A 28-year-old Russian lab tech who worked with dangerous infectious diseases died after reports say a test tube containing plague bacteria may have broken in her lab. She developed severe pneumonia, died just days later. Now, Russia is saying, there's no link between her death and the lab. But they quarantined 200 people already.
18: Right. And Russia also claimed that they have not poisoned a lot of people.
20: Oh, come
18: so
20: on.
18: So let's just remember that.
20: Coming up on today's show, Linda Kaplan Thayer is an advertising executive. Linda and her team came up with the idea for a duck as a spokesperson for supplemental insurance. She came up with Aflac. I mean, genius. How do you pitch that? I can't wait to talk to this woman. She has a new book out called My Life in 30 Seconds, and Linda will join us today. And Kyle MacLachlan, he starred in Twin Peaks, Sex and the City. His podcast is called What Are We Talking About? Kyle made the mistake of coming on the show a few times in the past, and now he's hooked. He will be on today's show.
18: And doesn't he have a new autobiography out?
20: He does. Yes, he does. Yeah. He's a good dude, man. He's so much fun on the show. He's just goofy. He's like Weber, Stephen Weber from Chicago Med. Just fun guests to have on. Are you traveling over Thanksgiving or Christmas?
18: Not Thanksgiving. Mm-mm.
20: The cheapest time to scoop up low airfare has just been revealed.
18: I don't think it exists because airfare is wild.
20: I've been checking it right now for travel over Christmas. It's like $3,000 a ticket, the flight to Florida.
18: Dude, I just paid an obscene amount to book a ticket to Cancun.
20: Oh, can
18: obscene.
20: I go?
18: It's a 3-hour flight, people.
20: Oh, man, I love Cancun. One of my favorite places. You can always count on the holidays for two things, stress and expensive travel. Well, people traveling over the holidays, here we go. When should you book your flights? Google is saying the right answer is now.
18: Yeah, I mean, the right answer was, when did the Iran war start? Whatever 2 days before that was, and the gas went crazy.
20: Google used 5 years of its own data and found that the best time to book travel for Thanksgiving and Christmas is early October. Book your flights. You're in the window right now.
18: I don't think it matters.
20: No.
18: None of these flight hacks ever work for me.
20: They never work. Tuesday night at 11 p.m. What?
18: There was a window of time where it worked, but that window of time was when the internet and everything, we had websites, but we didn't have these insane algorithms that could change the pricing based on demand, based on how many people are looking. Like, it's insane. We can't win. We can't win, y'all.
20: I remember people said, you got to call late at night. You get charged now when you call. Get the app.
18: Don't do that.
20: And if you're thinking Halloween candy seems a bit pricey this year, you're right. Candy and gum prices are 8.1% higher than last year. So a $50 candy haul will run you about $54. Everything's going up.
18: Is nothing safe?
20: Halloween candy is up 71% since 2021 because Halloween is so popular now. Everybody raised their prices.
18: Halloween's bananas. But I guess it makes sense because it's like a secular holiday. You know, everyone can get in on it.
20: Man, you're right. Chocolate still the most expensive. Sugar and corn syrup got more expensive, too. The three ingredients, cocoa, sugar, and corn syrup, account for roughly 65% of the ingredient costs. So all three have gone up. And shrinkflation is part of it. Candy companies have responded to higher costs by taking a few candy bars out of those packages.
18: I mean, no surprise there. I mean, they've already been shrinking the size of them. At this point, a Snickers is the size of an M&M, so...
20: Favorite candy bar? We have this conversation every year. I say the Almond Joy because there's almonds in joy in every candy bar. It's delicious.
18: I like the Justin's brand peanut butter cups because the Reese's ones no longer taste like chocolate.
20: I don't even know what that means.
18: Or peanut butter.
20: Justin who?
18: Exactly. What? They're so good. They're dark chocolate.
20: Where do I get those? Butter. Can I get that at the grocery store?
18: Yeah.
20: I've never heard of
18: them.
20: They're
18: so good because there's like...
20: I've never
18: real
20: seen you so happy talking about something.
18: Not
20: even your
18: or whatever
20: family.
18: The heck they do.
20: All right. Quick break. We'll talk to Kyle McLaughlin coming up next.
0: Trick or treat. Oh. Oh, well, you're just the prettiest ballerina I've ever seen.
1: Thank you.
0: Oh, wow. That deserves another piece of candy.
1: Thank you.
0: Well, I have to say that earns two pieces of candy.
1: I love you.
0: Oh, honey, here, take it all.
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1: Is there a pool?
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23: It's 2:55.
22: I know.
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25: Yes, Coach.
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7: Nice dress.
8: Thanks. I bought it at Versace.
7: Oh, yeah, Versace. I love Versace.
8: Me too.
9: Nice dress.
8: Thanks. It's a Versace.
10: It's Versace.
8: What?
10: Versace.
9: It's pronounced Versace.
8: Oh.

0: show, but we will take him. You've seen him in Dune, Twin Peaks, Blue Velvet, Sex and the City. He is the host of the podcast. What are we even doing? Let's welcome back Kyle MacLachlan. How are you?
1: I am great, Pete. Listen, as long as the checks keep coming into my bank account, I'm on the show. That's all it takes.
2: Love it.
0: This is your second, third time. We're almost friends, man. We're almost friends.
1: More than that.
0: Uh-oh.
1: I'm going to find you.
0: Oh, boy.
2: He's not hard to find. Just check out one or two different bars.
0: What is that? Hey, let's not turn on me early in the interview, folks.
1: No,
0: let's not do this.
1: It's too early. It's too early for that. That's it. I'll find you there. We'll share a drink.
0: The last time we had you on the show, we were talking about Showgirls, and I swear to you, like 2 days later, it was on Showtime. Showtime plays these old movies. I saw you in there. And how did you explain it?
1: Saw a lot of me.
0: How did you explain it last time you were on the show about Showgirls, that experience? What did you say? You had a great quote.
1: Let's see, getting run over by a Mack truck? No, what was it? Something. But what?
0: What I couldn't help notice when I was watching again is your hair. I mean, the bangs came way down.
1: What the hell was I thinking? What the hell was I thinking? He was a wolf in sheep's clothing. That's what I was going for. But it didn't really work.
0: Have you worked with anyone on that cast ever again?
1: Well, I'm friendly with Gina. I know Gina.
0: Oh, I love Gina Gershon,
1: who is absolutely adorable. So has a book out as well recently, and she's just the best. And occasionally, I'll run into Elizabeth at an event somewhere, see her. But yeah, I've sort of lost track with Paul.
2: He can't stay BFFs with everyone.
0: I understand. I just wondered if you worked with anyone on the cast, but I love that you and Gina.
1: I'm pen pals with, no. I'm
0: just, yeah. Can you be pen pals anymore in an electronic world? Do people write notes?
1: I do think writing notes is important. I think a handwritten note maybe even has more importance now. It means even more special. You took the time to sit down, mm-hmm. write something,
0: right?
1: Put a stamp on it.
0: I agree with you 1,000%. I tell my son who's in college the power of the handwritten note.
1: Good advice.
0: Your podcast, What Are We Even Doing? You've had Kaia Gerber on. You've had Dylan O'Brien on. You've had Justin Smith on. Your podcast is basically you trying to figure out younger generations?
1: A little bit. Younger generations, creatives in particular, kind of what their journey is about, what they're trying to do, what are we even doing? And we find common ground.
2: Imagine the passions are the same, but the journeys have been very different.
1: Correct. That's well put. And you know, the interesting thing about many of the people that I've interviewed, they know each other. There's a kind of a culture of this collective almost. They are aware of each other and very supportive of mm-hmm. each other. Which is a little different vibe than when I was coming, it's a different culture right now.
0: Everybody hated each other and they were just vying for position to get jobs. I love that you had Ted Danson on your podcast.
1: It was so much fun.
0: That was my April
1: Fool's podcast. And he's so young at heart. He's like a Gen Z.
0: I love the guy. I know people don't agree with his politics and he wants to save the ocean. I get it. I listen to his podcast every week. It's like the uncle you want to sit next to at Thanksgiving dinner.
1: I love that. That's perfect.
0: Yeah.
1: I'm going to use that next time I see him. That's perfect. That's a really good description. Exactly. Because he is young. He's passionate. He's got points of view. And he has no problem sharing them. And he really believes in what he's doing. And, I support the ocean thing. Absolutely support that 100%.
0: Don't we want clean oceans?
1: We want clean oceans. It makes it a no-brainer.
0: I don't know why. Our guest is Kyle MacLachlan. When people grab you on the street, what's the one thing that they bring up? Twin Peaks, Sex and the City, what is it?
1: When they grab me on the street, it's usually for money. But if it's something different, you know what? Twin Peaks is still probably number one. Although, when I'm in New York, I'm in New York now. Sex and the City, New York has an ownership of that of that show that is very special.
0: That's what I remember you most about is Sex and the City. I understand Twin Peaks. I remember the early version and the later version. I'm that age where I remember both the old and the new. Yeah. But Sex and the City. David Lynch passed away last year. He just wasn't a friend. He was the guy that gave you your big break.
1: Yeah, he not only gave me my big break in Dune, which, of you know, we all know didn't turn out very well, but he came back to me for Blue Velvet, which is says a lot about who he was, you know, and he did not have to do that. And we, you know, we went from there, and that led to Twin Peaks and the return as well. Twin Peaks, a return. And he was a friend. He was a mentor. He was really responsible. And I say this with no irony. He was really responsible for the career that I've had.
0: Wow. I mean, what, 40 years?
1: That's, yes.
0: Dude, you've had such a great run. I mean,
1: thank you. It's
2: still, don't say it like that. When you you make it seem like the run is over.
0: No.
2: He's moving and shaking. He's writing books. He's doing podcasts. He's all over.
1: Pete, Lisa, that's as far as I can go.
0: We all look back at our life, and we always look at the regrets. I should have did this, did that. But David Lynch, that's got to be happy memories, man. I mean, think about if you didn't meet him.
1: I mean, he's such a huge part of obviously my career, but yeah, my world, my life would be much less interesting without having David in it, for sure.
0: What are we even doing? Is the name of his podcast. Kyle MacLachlan. Thank you, Kyle. You're awesome.
1: Thank you so much for having me on.
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4: Illinois Attorney General Kwame Raoul has joined with 13 other states' attorneys general in suing the U.S. Department of Labor over the elimination of millions of dollars of unemployment insurance system and fraud prevention funding. In May of last year, the Trump administration sent letters to states declaring it was terminating the remaining $45 million of grant funding for the project, money which was sourced from the 2021 American Rescue Plan Act for infrastructure upgrades, including enhanced fraud detection measures in state unemployment systems. Illinois, in particular, lost access to $15 million from that pool of funds, which the Attorney General's office asserts has forced the state to leave its modernization efforts unfinished. Next, an Indiana man has pled guilty to charges related to threatening a mass shooting at a private university in southern Illinois. Capital News Illinois reports that 40-year-old Rustin Berkshire of Vincennes, Indiana, was arrested on federal charges in September of last year after sending emails threatening severe harm to students and staff at his former school, McKendree University in Lebanon, Illinois. Berkshire awaits sentencing on December 10th. And lastly, this coming Thursday, October 15th, is the beginning date for this year's Medicare open enrollment period. In order to assist with Medicare plan decisions, Illinois' Senior Health Insurance Program, or SHIP, is available to provide free counseling services. More information can be found online at the IDOA's Senior Health Insurance Program page at ilaging.illinois.gov. 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I'm Stan Anders, and up next is your News Channel 20 Storm Team Forecast.
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10: Here's your updated News Channel 20 Storm Team forecast. Ample sunshine expected today with daytime highs approaching 87. Winds out of the south around 5 miles per hour. Mainly clear skies. Tonight, lows dip down to about 66. Daytime highs approaching 93. Tomorrow, sunshine mixed with clouds at times. I'm meteorologist Jennifer Fujitsky on 97.7 and 970 WMAY, Springfield's News and Talk. Right now,
11: It's 57 degrees.
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19: Well, when I got hurt in this work, I thought I had supplemental insurance.
20: Supplemental insurance? What's that?
19: Aflac. 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This does.
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19: Aflac. 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
0: Our next guest, you may not know her name, but I guarantee you know her work. The Aflac Duck. I Don't Want to Grow Up, I'm a Toys R Us Kid, and Clairol's Unforgettable, yes, yes, yes. Advertising legend Linda Kaplan Thayer created some of the most memorable campaigns and jingles of our lifetime. She's got a brand new book out called My Life in 30 Seconds, and Linda Kaplan Thayer joins us now. Oh, we have so much to discuss, Linda. How are you?
23: I'm great. I'm thrilled to be talking about the book. It is just a compendium of my life experiences, which I've been able to distill down into these wonderful 30-second messages. I'm not a genius, but I have a lifetime of knowing how to take a lot of information and squeezing them into small sound bites. Yes, yes, I do.
0: You have to walk me through the Aflac duck pitch. Was it like, all right, this insurance company needs a duck and we'll get Gilbert Gottfried to say Aflac? What do you guys think? It's a hit.
23: This client thought we were crazy. You know, the problem, when we were pitching it with all these other agencies, and we were a very small agency at the time, and I realized they were giving us mounds of information, but the one thing they weren't doing is getting people to remember the name of the company, which it turns out they had 3% awareness. And I said, I'll find a way to get everybody to remember the name. So, okay, so the client says, all right, I don't care if you show me a naked man tap dancing on a roof. Just get people to remember the name. We get back to the agency. Nobody can remember what we're pitching. Aflac? What's Aflac? Aflac. And somebody came in and said, you know, you sound like a duck quacking. And I went, oh, my God, that's so stupid. It might work. And while people were thinking we were clowning around, you know, I always say clown around a lot because that's when the best ideas are hatched. I said, you know, the duck will be the insurance agent. But the client wouldn't buy it. So we said, we'll pay for testing. So we spent $30,000 of our own money, and it came back with the highest recall score ever in the whole insurance category. Oh. And I'll tell you something. It went from 3% to 96% awareness in under 2 years. But you know what mostly moves me, and I get very, very emotional about it. Aflac is so well known that now when ducks see other ducks, they immediately think of supplemental insurance. So it worked. It worked.
0: How do you decide?
2: You made an earworm.
0: Yes. How do you decide on Gilbert Gottfried as the voice?
23: Well, yes, we were thinking of a lot of people, and some of the team had worked with him before, and he turned out to be obviously the perfect voice. By the way, it's not the way that he talks at all, because He did a speech for my kids' kindergarten class many years ago, and he walks in and he says, "Hi, Linda. where do you want me to stand? And I said, who is this? He said, it's Gilbert. And I went, oh, my God, that's what he really sounds like. He was the sweetest, most soft-spoken guy. And sadly, he's not with us anymore. Yeah. But he was brilliant, brilliant with the Aflac Duck.
0: I'm a Toys R Us kid. I don't want to grow up. I'm a Toys R Us kid. I mean, that sits, the jingles just sit in your head for years and years and years.
23: Yeah, that was a jingle that almost never saw the light of day because we had this line, I don't want to grow up a Toys R Us kid. We're pitching the Toys R Us account. And I'm this, you know, 28-year-old musician said, well, I wrote this song, but it's not really any good. I don't want to grow up. I actually wrote it on a toy piano. And I didn't want to play it for the client, but people couldn't get it out of their heads in the agency. So we played it for the client, and client tested with five-year-olds, and five-year-olds gave it a thumbs up, the ones who didn't have thumbs in their mouths. And I think it's one of America's longest-running jingles, so very proud of it. And by the way, every celebrity in the world, every musician has done their version of the Toys R Us song. In major keys, minor keys, unbelievable opera. It's great.
2: We need more jingles. I feel like there's a lack of jingles currently in advertising. We're kind of like weird animations and too many talking babies and weird graphics. Like, I want to get back to a good old-fashioned jingle.
23: I couldn't agree more, which is why, what a great intro. I wrote a jingle for the book.
2: Aww.
23: It's called My Life in 30 Seconds, and you guys may have it. I don't know if it was sent to you or not, but if not, I can send it. It's really catchy. It's really, really catchy.
0: Can you sing the chorus?
23: My Life in 30 Seconds. That's sort of the chorus.
0: I mean, I can't remember who I dated back in 1995, but I can remember a jingle from 1995. Jingles work. They've worked
23: they really
0: for years
23: do.
0: And years and years. But do they work today when you have a 3-second attention span on TikTok?
23: No, it's very difficult. So you have to do something, in, as you know, in the first 3 seconds. You have to throw a pie in someone's face and then sell them on the whipped cream. But those first 3 seconds are so, so important, which is really difficult. I mean, the attention span of a human being now is about 8 seconds. Legend says that, folklore says that goldfish have an attention span of 9 seconds. I mean, even the goldfish could not believe that study when they read it. I mean, it's really crazy. And we're inundated with about 10,000 messages a day, believe it or not, and only one or two stick to the wall. So I do miss jingles because that was one thing, you know, the earworm, as you talked about. They should make a comeback for sure.
2: And a good jingle can last a company 10, 20 years.
23: Oh, my goodness. Yes, when Toys R Us a few years ago was going into bankruptcy yet again, they tried to make a case to the judge about why they should be allowed to take some venture capital money to rebuild it. And the judge said, why? And the lawyer for Toys R Us said, I'm going to sing you why. And this was an article in the New York Post. And he started singing the song. The whole courtroom burst out in song. And the judge granted them permission to
0: see.
23: I mean,
0: jingles work. Even in court, they work. the book is called My Life in 30 Seconds. Linda Kaplan Thayer is our guest. At what point did you realize, Linda, holy cow, we're creating commercials the entire country knows? That's got to be a great feeling.
23: It is a great feeling when you do something that people like, when they know it for the wrong reasons, of course, it's not great. We did some terrific advertising for a real estate company. We said, we're your perfect partner, you know, working with the buyers and sellers. And to demonstrate it, my husband wrote a beautiful sultry tango. I got up on the boardroom for the clients with the art director, and he and I danced a tango on the table. This is the kind of crazy stuff. And I talk about it in the book, you know, it's when you sell an idea, you have to put a lot of entertainment behind it. I was in theater in my 20s, right? Yeah. And they bought it, and then the commercial was fantastic. And 3 weeks later, we lost the account because it turned out that one of their realtors apparently was having an affair with one of the buyers.
0: Whoops.
23: And the realtor said, I was just trying to close the deal. So I said, okay, well, maybe that's a new, you know, a new aspect of detailed inspection. But in any case, we lost the account. So not all the good ones stayed, unfortunately.
0: Was there an ad where you loved it and it just bombed completely?
23: Well, that was one. Yes, we did one with food that it was a pasta, and the pasta liked, you know, being whatever it became, and it was smiling. It just kept smiling at you, and the client thought it was a very funny commercial. It was for Bertolli, and we lost it because the client felt that their pasta was much more serious and important.
0: Their pasta was much more serious.
2: They didn't
0: want to
2: be confused with Chef Boyardee. I get it.
23: You get it. You got it. You got it. You got it.
0: Really?
2: 100%.
0: Is there an idea that you're like, no way that's going to work, and it worked nationally, that we would all know?
23: Well, yes. Or maybe I should say yes, yes, yes. There was a shampoo about to be dying, about to go off the shelves, Herbal Essences, and they had very little money for it, you know, to advertise. And so we said, you know, let's talk about how great it is to wash your hair with this product. It smells nice. And then we thought of that, you know, or should clown around. We thought of that movie, Harry Met Sally, and the thing in the restaurant. And the art director said, oh, I'll have the shampoo she's using. And I said, that's it. That's it. Again, it's so stupid, it might work.
0: Right.
23: And they said, what? We're kidding around. I said, no, that's it. Instead of having a nice time washing her hair with Herbal Essences, she'll have an extraordinarily nice time. And they said, Linda, you can't go to the client with this. I said, watch me. Nobody would go to the meeting with me. Wow. I stood up there and I faced a boardroom of 10 conservative men, right, in ties, three-piece suits. And
2: they probably
23: walked up.
2: Never properly lathered their hair either in the shower. So they
23: We don't even understand. And I walk up to them because I knew the brand. By the way, always, if you're working in advertising, always find clients that are desperate to buy anything. I walk up to them and I say, gentlemen, only an orgasm can save this brand. Oh. And they bought it.
0: Oh, my God.
2: And got
0: no
2: their attention in the first 3 seconds.
23: Yeah, and within 2 years, it was the second leading hair care product in the country, and Procter & Gamble bought it because they didn't want it to compete with Pantene. So there you go. Yes.
0: Isn't it the simplest ideas that always win, that are always so popular?
23: Yes, it's the simplest and usually the most outrageous ideas. The most outrageous ideas. We did something for Pilot Pen. They had a teeny, teeny, tiny budget many, many years ago, and they wanted to advertise their Dr. Grip pen. And I came up with an idea with my art director, and again, nobody would come with me to the meeting. And I walk in and I present it. The clients, their jaws fell, but they put it on the air, and it ran, and it was two men on a computer, on a commuter train, and you just see them from the waist up. And one guy looks down at the other guy, looks down at his lap, and says, that's some instrument you got there. And the other guy says, you like it? He said, yeah, it must give you great pleasure. He said, do you want to hold it?
2: Oh,
23: then we pull out and we realize, of course, he's giving him the Dr. Grip pen. It was outrageous. It made a New York Times story and their sales went through the roof. I mean,
0: man,
23: yes.
0: If I need an idea for a party or any idea, I'm calling you.
23: No, but what I tried to do, though, and I have a lot of heartfelt messages. I've had a career being able to take a lot of information and distilling it into 30-second pieces of wisdom, I hope. And that's what I've done with this book.
0: My Life in 30 Seconds is the book. Linda Kaplan Thayer. Thanks for your time, Linda.
23: Okay, bye-bye.
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4: If you're like me and your to-do list keeps getting longer, this next guest is for us. Dana K. White knows procrastinators aren't lazy. We just need a better way to actually finish what we start. Her new book is called Procrastinators, Get Stuff Done, How to Go from Overwhelmed to Finished. Let's say hello to Dana White. Dana, we procrastinators are so good at making lists. We're just not always great at doing the things on the list. Help us.
5: Exactly. Yeah, this is the truth. We are procrastinators. I think one of the biggest things to understand is, you know, my natural tendency is if I have a choice between now or later, I'm always going to choose later.
4: Well,
5: because
4: yeah,
5: it just makes more sense, right? Logically, I have all these reasons why I think I need to put it off. So making a list is one of my best ways to procrastinate.
4: You say procrastinators aren't lazy. So what's actually happening?
5: So much of what overwhelms us that keeps us from getting started is all the decisions that we think we have to make. And we're just not in the mode to make decisions right now. I don't have the energy for that. So instead, I am a big fan of starting with the decision-free stuff. So what is it that I already know has to be done if I ever actually accomplish this thing that I want to sit down and make a big list about? If I can go ahead and do those easy things first that I already know have to be done, then the actual thing that's overwhelming me has become a lot smaller and less overwhelming, and I'm in the middle of it. I'm not procrastinating anymore. So by the time I need to make a decision, I have some experience. I am in the midst of the project, and I'm ready to start making those decisions.
6: So like if I want to revamp my guest room, and I'm stuck because I don't know what paint color, what fan to pick, what bedding, I can just start by cleaning out the room because I know the room needs all the trash out of there first.
5: Exactly. And actually, you can start with, I'm going to pick up one piece of trash and I'm going to get it out of here. Because if I look at this space, the vision that I have for a room that's decorated is not going to include trash, right?
6: No.
5: So I already know that that needs to go. And I'm going to count every little tiny thing that I do as success, which then allows me to get started because it feels like it's worth my time. And then I'm in the midst of it.
6: This feels like ADHD brain. This feels like how their brains work. I've been learning so much about this lately. It's like a different reward system.
5: Well, I have been diagnosed by a lot of people on the internet with ADHD, though never formally diagnosed. So
6: I know some adults close to me in my family who are recently diagnosed, and it's this thing, yeah, you procrastinate because you don't get the burst of like a good feeling from accomplishing the goal. You need like extra motivation to make it exciting.
5: Yeah. So redefining the goal to progress, making progress the actual goal, means that anything I do is success. That feeling of being overwhelmed by the overall huge goal. Like, what do we do to get to that goal? Because when we're overwhelmed, we think that, well, I need to make a bigger plan, a more elaborate plan, and then we never actually get started.
4: When you talk about Project Brain in your book, what is that?
5: So one of the things that I realized, because all of this is based on what I learned going from a home that was a complete disaster to a home that was under control. So one of the things that I learned was that I am very successful at projects. I was always successful at my job, okay? But then my house was a disaster.

0: And I couldn't understand why it was that I could do things, but I couldn't seem to manage my home. And what I realized was I have a project brain. I love things that have a beginning, a middle, and an end. And I especially love things that have applause after the end.
1: Wow.
0: That was my wheelhouse. And so I tried to apply this project mentality to my home, to all sorts of things that did not have an actual end point. And because I was doing that, I would put off doing the small things because I thought that's not worth my time. I need to wait until I can just really stop and get a lot done at one time. And so when I changed my mentality, because I realized it was not working to treat my home or other ongoing things as projects, then I was able to see the small things that I did as worth my time. Mm-hmm. And I view that as like preventing the procrastination pileup, so that when I have that opportunity to do a project, when I have that moment of inspiration, I can do big things and I don't have to catch up on all these little things that have piled up.
1: The book is called Procrastinators Get Stuff Done. Let's talk about the 5-minute rule, Dana. What is it, first of all, and does it work?
0: So I call it 5 minutes of focus. We tend to have so many different things going on that it's hard to focus. 5 minutes of actual standing up and getting the thing done is more powerful than all the plans that I could make in the world. And so if I will take those 5 minutes of focus to deal with the fact that I don't necessarily think automatically to take my dish to the sink, instead of saying, why don't I do that? I have got to change who I am. I've got to be a different person. I need to be Lisa, who never doesn't take her dish to the sink, right? Instead of saying that, I'm going to say, this is how I am. I don't necessarily think about this, but if I will take 5 minutes to focus and deal with those things that didn't happen naturally, then I'm able to keep things going, keep things under control, and deal with this natural tendency I have to not notice things.
2: That sounds so exhausting. I'm sorry. It just sounds really hard. Like, I find managing the house really hard, and I'm not having half the struggles internally.
1: Yeah.
2: Wow. I think it's a lot of people. I don't think it's just you.
1: It's therapy.
0: Oh, I know it's not just me.
1: It's therapy for her. The book is called Procrastinators Get Stuff Done, How to Go from Overwhelmed to Finish. Dana White. Dana, thanks for your time.
0: Thank you so much for having me on. This is fun.
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5: ABC News, I'm Chuck Sievertson. President Trump on social media today claimed that Russia and Ukraine have agreed to stop attacking each other's oil and gas facilities, effective immediately. No confirmation from Russia. A few minutes after the Trump post, a senior source in Ukraine's presidential office told ABC News they and President Zelensky are not aware of any deal. Members of both major parties are moving to block the sale of Russian diesel oil to the U.S., the deal between Trump and Russian leader Putin. ABC's Marcus Moore.
6: They're pointing out that the deal may violate a 2022 law that banned the purchase of Russian oil without first getting congressional approval.
5: Claiming the sale doesn't violate any laws, Treasury Secretary Scott Bessent in a TV interview today. People face heavy hurricane damage along the Florida Panhandle and elsewhere in the southeast. Mudslides and flooding possible from 1 to 5 inches of rain forecast over southwestern states from what was Tropical Storm Rachel. This is ABC News. We get the latest snapshot on inflation this week, says ABC's Dave Packer.
7: The first major government report comes Wednesday with the September Consumer Price Index. Investors looking for signs that inflation is easing or whether rising energy costs are keeping pressure on prices. Major banks also begin reporting quarterly earnings this week, including J.P. Morgan Chase, Goldman Sachs, and Citigroup.
5: Better fix this and boost safeguards, says the Philadelphia Police Department, to the AI company Anthropic. One of its models sent a false murder tip to police, and Anthropic didn't find out about it or alert the department for 2 months. Philly PD also says the tip was flagged as spam by its system.
8: It obviously has its own merits, but then it comes with, I don't want to say demerits, but then it comes with a bunch of risks that we should be actively aware of and manage.
5: Venkat Magapuri, Computer Sciences Assistant Professor, Villanova. Chuck Sievertson, ABC News.
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10: The federal government has denied disaster relief funding for Illinois for the third time since last year. The state had asked for assistance last month for eight counties recovering from damage caused by flooding, tornadoes, and extreme wind over the summer. Illinois Governor J.B. Pritzker issued a statement that FEMA Administrator Cameron Hamilton dismissed the request outright. The governor is accusing the Trump administration of retaliation against Illinois and other majority Democratic states. The Federal Small Business Administration has, however, approved some low-interest loans to businesses impacted by flooding. In other news, the Community Foundation for the Land of Lincoln reports that this year it has delivered $312,000 in community grants across central Illinois. The funding supported nearly 70 different requests across a variety of purposes, including youth programs, community health initiatives, disaster relief, and arts programs. For more of Springfield's news and talk, visit WMAY.com. I'm Stan Anders, and up next is your News Channel 20 Storm Team Forecast.
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15: Here's your updated News Channel 20 Storm Team forecast. Ample sunshine expected today with daytime highs approaching 87. Winds out of the south around 5 miles per hour. Mainly clear skies. Tonight, lows dip down to about 66. Daytime highs approaching 93. Tomorrow, sunshine mixed with clouds at times. I'm meteorologist Jennifer Fujitsky on 97.7 and 970 WMAY, Springfield's news and talk. Right now, it's 57 degrees.
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1: Our next guest has run one of America's biggest companies, so he knows a thing or two about business. He is the former Kellogg CEO and U.S. Secretary of Commerce. His new book is called Sheer Will. Let's welcome in Carlos Gutierrez on Zoom wearing a tie today. Thank you, sir. How are you?
18: Thank you. Thank you. I wore it just because I was going to see you. That's
1: That is so nice. You've been a CEO. You are Commerce Secretary. When you look at the economy right now, what worries you the most?
18: There are two things about our economy that worry me. I should say before is that we have an amazing economy. We are the envy of the world. If you think about what we've thrown at this economy, the tariffs and now the price of oil and even labor shortages due to the immigration crackdown, in spite of all that, we are the envy of the world. We're growing above 2%. There is there is momentum and rhythm in this economy. I worry about the stock market because consumers are feeling wealthy. If people bought stocks 5 years ago, they're looking at their 401ks or savings, and they're seeing more money than ever. If that declines, if that takes a dip, that will impact consumer spending, which is 70% of our economy. So that that worries me. I also worry about job creation. There's tension. The job market is tight. We saw the most recent report, only 29,000 jobs created. Unemployment still 4.2%, but I think that is the thing to watch out for. The good news is because of that low growth in employment, the Fed will most likely pause, which I think is good. I don't think we need an interest rate hike so soon.
1: Right. Can we talk tariffs for a second? Can you explain to people listening in their car right now what tariffs mean to them and who pays for it?
18: Well, the tariffs are paid for by the importer, right? So if you want to sell me a car, I will have to pay for that car to come in, whether I am a wholesaler or your client. So yes. Now, sometimes the exporter picks up a little bit or reduces the price. It is a mix of things, but by and large, we pay for it. Consumers pay for it. I think that we've all learned that maybe there's some logic to some of these tariffs, but I don't see the logic to across-the-board tariffs. It is just too much, and there are invariably some things will get caught. Why do we have tariffs on copper? You have 50% tariffs on copper. We can't make our own copper. It will take us 5 to 10 years to be able to do so. Why do we have tariffs on some textiles? You know, we need to be selective. We need to be more surgical about it. And I believe that's where we'll end up eventually.
1: Well, tell us about your book, Sheer Will.
18: Yeah, so I decided it's a good time to write my memoirs. I've had an interesting career, interesting life. I was born in Cuba. We left after the revolution, came to the U.S., became U.S. citizens, and then moved to Mexico. And that's where I went to school, junior high school, high school. I didn't finish college, but that's where I started. And I started my career with Kellogg's, selling cereal out of a van to small kind of bodegas in Mexico City. 25 years later, I became CEO, and then I became Commerce Secretary. So a lot of lessons there, a lot of, I believe, things that people can learn from.
2: As a CEO who never went to college, does that influence or did that influence you when you were hiring or promoting other people within the company?
18: Yes, it did. That's a good question. I like to look at skills, and, you know, a degree is very important. And it says that someone took the time and they have the skills to be able to learn new things. But at the end of the day, it's what people can do. And more, I think businesses are beginning to see that the degree is important. But at the end of the day is what can you do? What are your skills? And I think that's the thing that we're moving to. I believe degrees will be a lot less important than they were before.
1: Right. When you were a CEO of Kellogg, who had a bigger ego, Snap, Crackle, or Pop?
18: Well, all three of them were rascals.
1: Lisa?
18: my favorite is Tony. He and I, we had a good relationship.
1: Oh, Tony the Tiger, man. I mean, what's not to love about Tony?
18: I often tell my wife, you know, Tony the Tiger paid for that house. So we have to.
1: Right, of course.
18: Remember.
2: You've got to respect the tiger, of course. Yeah,
1: yes, exactly. You do. The book is called Sheer Will. Our guest is the former U.S. Secretary of Commerce, Carlos Gutierrez. You were Secretary of Commerce under George W. What was he like behind closed doors? And he gave everyone a nickname. What was your nickname?
18: Yeah, mine was Carlositos. He's amazing. He is a leader. I never heard him brag. I never heard him blame someone else. This is something the Bushes learn at the dinner table, by the way. You don't hear Bushes bragging. Mm-hmm. Now, President Bush has this Texas swagger. So you think, you know, he would, but he's not. It's just, he's an amazing leader. He takes care of his people. He doesn't blame his people. And he had some wonderful people around him. It's just, you know, he's a leader. A lot of people, you know, had a different perception. I think the media helped a little bit, is he was a big reader. I think he read like a book every week, week and a half. He used to have contests with Karl Rove to see who can read the most books. Incredibly well read, but it didn't matter to him to show that. It didn't, you know, he wasn't always trying to show how well read he was. An amazing character, an amazing leader.
1: What years were you Secretary of Commerce?
18: 05 to 09.
1: 05 to 09. So when we get to 07, are you thinking the economy doesn't look good? I mean, something's going to happen. Something's got to give. And then, yeah, of course, 08, the housing market crash.
18: Yeah. So that was a tough time. You know, the interesting thing is housing ownership was at record levels. It had been growing. People were buying homes. The president never said this, but this all started with something called the Community Reinvestment Act, where this was the goal. Let's try to have more people own homes. And then when people started packaging up these mortgages and selling them, that's when the problem began. You know, mortgages were being given out to people who didn't deserve the mortgage. But that had been going on. But it happened under President's watch. And the way he reacted, I think, is the thing that we have to be grateful for. He looked at it like a CEO. Hank Paulson was the Treasury Secretary. He delegated to Hank Paulson, which is something you don't see in Washington. People don't like to give up control in Washington, but he delegated to Hank Paulson. Hank, who's a force of nature, got it done. But there were moments when we were on the edge. And, right. And I believe that we are fortunate that it was the combination of President Bush and Secretary Paulson who were there.
2: As a CEO, you're kind of beholden to shareholders' profits. And then as Secretary of Commerce, your focus has to shift to what's best for the entire United States of America and not necessarily profit-driven. How do you switch your brain from one set of goals to the other? Because I think it would be very hard to shift that.
18: Yeah, no, that's a great question. You know, the profit-making motive is the reason businesses exist. And I think sometimes we have to remind ourselves of that. At the end of the day, that's what is going to keep the business viable if the owners of the company are happy. So we just need to understand that is the pressure and the motivation that drives CEOs. They have to deliver for the people who own the company. Yes, in government, we look at broader policy, not micro policy. We don't look at company by company. But I suppose that having been a CEO helps you understand the dilemma that CEOs find themselves in. Because, yes, their number one responsibility is to the folks who own the business.
1: Right? Yeah. I grew up in a household. We never had sugar cereal. My mother's brother was our dentist, Uncle Jerry. So when we went to our cousin's house or my grandmother, we had Frosted Flakes. And I thought that was the greatest cereal ever made. It really is to this day, Frosted Flakes. What are the biggest sellers for Kellogg? I mean, talk about an iconic brand. What are the biggest sellers?
18: Yeah, Frosted Flakes, a huge seller. Corn Flakes, obviously, but Frosted Flakes, Special K is a big brand. Fruit Loops, all brand. Oh, some great, great products. You know, the interesting thing about cereals, if you would have told me some time ago that the focus of diet today would be on eliminating carbs, increasing protein, and not to worry about fat, I would say it's impossible because go back 40 years ago, this country was in a totally different place. It was eat whole grains, stay away from fat. So these things come, you know, they go in flows. They look like trends, but eventually they turn to fads. But right now, it's a very, very tough time for the industry. Everything has carbs and, you know, sugar is everywhere.
1: Right.
18: Now, I should say that cereal, bowl of cereal, Frosted Flakes has less sugar than an apple. So just something to keep in mind.
1: Wow. I'm going to tell my mother. She's 91. I'm going to say you've been wrong all these years.
18: Think of what you missed, yeah.
1: Do you still eat cereal? Do you have some in your cabinet?
18: I do. Raisin Bran, All Bran, you know, kind of adult cereals. Not as much as before. You know, it's interesting, but cereals were launched to be super convenient when they were launched. Today, it's, you know, sitting down and pouring the milk and is not as convenient as I'd like in the morning. So that impacts it. But I look, cereals will come back. It's a staple. It's a wonderful product. It is nutritious. And we're going to get over this, and I think people will go back to it.
1: Right. I could see why George W. hired you as U.S. Commerce Secretary. You have such a calming presence. Doesn't he, Lisa? I mean, it's just, I feel very calm right
2: now. It's like George W. reading all those books. He doesn't have to show off his experience in every sentence, but you feel it. You feel the experience in the tone and the clarity and the thoughtfulness of the answers. That's where the experience comes through.
1: Right, right. Carlos Gutierrez, the book is called Sheer Will. Thank you so much for coming on with us.
18: Thank you. I enjoyed it. Thanks a lot.
19: Carlos Gutierrez will take office at a time of historic opportunity for our changing economy. With Carlos's leadership, we'll help more Americans, especially minorities and women, to start and grow their own small business.
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1: We've all heard money can't buy happiness. The customer is always right. Blood is thicker than water. But do we actually know what these famous sayings originally meant? Or have we been getting them wrong for years? Eli Bernstein digs into it in his new book called Phrased and Confused. Let's welcome in Eli Bernstein. Eli, give me the big one. What's a famous quote almost everybody uses incorrectly?
5: One of my favorites is probably, don't mess with Texas. It's commonly presumed to be a bit of...
1: I say that all the time.
5: That's right. Well, it's commonly presumed to be a bit of generic Texan swagger, but in fact, it comes from an anti-littering campaign. And there's a great little play on words there. Don't mess with Texas. And if you drive the highways of the state, you might even see a sign saying, don't mess with Texas, littering fine, $500.
1: Ah, got it. Okay. Carpe diem, seize the day. We've been getting that wrong for years, right?
5: That's right. So that takes us into more literary waters. But carpe diem, according to Latin experts, is more accurately translated as pluck the day. And the connotations are a little bit different, too. So with seize, you got this really kind of heroic, grab the bull by the horns attitude.
1: Right.
5: But with pluck, it's much more laid back, much more relaxed. And if you go back and you read the poem, Horace, this ancient Roman poet, he's really just telling us to relax, stop worrying about tomorrow, and enjoy today, because that is all that's ripe for the picking.
1: Horace. Lisa, have you heard of Horace? Do we need to look that up?
6: It doesn't sound unfamiliar.
5: Yeah. Horace, he was this ancient Roman poet, best known for Carpe Diem, certainly.
1: I thought it was Robin Williams in Dead Poets Society.
5: That's right. Well, John Keating, the teacher's name in that movie, he definitely did a lot to kind of cement the so-called bravado interpretation that most of us know, this idea of seizing the day. What does he say? Seize the day, boys. Make your lives extraordinary.
1: Right.
5: But alas, it's not quite what Horace had in mind.
1: Shoot, man.
6: It's like the ultimate game of telephone, from when these phrases were incepted to how we use them currently.
5: I think that's perfectly put. It's a over 2,000-year-old poem, so that's a long game of telephone. And so it's inevitable that these lines are going to drift in meaning. That's how language works, and I think it's totally okay thing to happen, if not a good thing. But it's also fun to go back and see what these original speakers or writers had in mind.
1: The Road Less Traveled, Robert Frost. Have we been using that one wrong, too?
5: Because yes.
1: We use it as be your own person, right?
5: That's right. Strike out on your own. Be a nonconformist. Be an individual. But Robert Frost, it turns out, was playing a bit of trick on all of us. So if you read the poem carefully, the poem is called The Road Not Taken. The kind of rambler at the fork in the road says, if you read carefully, that the two roads equally lay in leaves and had been worn really about the same. So how is it that he can then boast that he took the road less traveled by? Well, the clue is in the line immediately preceding that. He says, I shall be telling this with a sigh somewhere ages and ages hence, that I took the road less traveled by and it has made all the difference. So he shall be telling that he took the road less traveled by, not that he actually did. So it's not about going your own way. It's about shaping your life into a story after the fact.
1: Oh, I like that. I like that even more.
6: Don't encourage Pete to make stories out of his life.
1: I love that.
5: Oh, it is an encouragement. We're all kind of writers of our own kind of backstories, right? We have to kind of make sense of why we moved to this town and not another, or why we chose to major in this and not that, or took this job, not that job. We have to say, oh, it all turned out for the best. It all made all the difference. And so it's really Frost is making more of a comment about indecisiveness, even about FOMO. We have to kind of deal with the roads not taken. Remember, that's the name of the poem. We have to kind of explain them away by saying that the decision we made was the best decision.
1: Are you at a party and you're listening to people tell stories or talking and you're like, they use that phrase wrong, man? And how do you not say something?
5: You know, I am insufferable at parties for different reasons, but I actually try to I try to avoid indulging in that kind of finger wagging correctness. I save it for the books.
1: Okay, good. Good, good. The book is called Phrased and Confused. Eli Bernstein is our guest. Ignorance is Bliss. Where did that come from?
5: So that comes from a poem called Ode on a Distant Prospect of Eton College by the poet Thomas Gray. He's not super well known anymore, but he was huge back in his day. A lot of people take this phrase to mean just, you know, what I don't know can't hurt me, or let me bury my head in the sand. I don't want to know about what's going on in the world. But in fact, the poet was referring exclusively to the ignorance that comes with youth. So, you know, as the title suggests, he's reflecting upon his kind of carefree schoolboy days. And then kind of the poem takes a dark turn and he talks about kind of all the stresses and woes that come with adult life. So it's really, it's not about ignorance in general. Mm-hmm. And in fact, the full line is where ignorance is bliss, 'tis folly to be wise. And so he's really just talking about the ignorance of youth.
6: Oh, the whole phrase is so much cooler. Why did we shorten it?
5: I don't know. I guess, I mean, to your point, Lisa, I think it is, you know, when these lines exchange hands over the centuries, they get clipped, often, you know, to make them a little more portable. You know, in fact, you know, Robert Frost never, strictly speaking, says the road less traveled. He says, I took the one less traveled by. But then a book later, kind of quoting it, called it the road less traveled. Yeah. But, you know, if we just said the one less traveled or the one less traveled by, people would, it's not so catchy. So it's inevitable. We paraphrase a little bit. We clip. We, you know, as things move hands.
1: We've got everything wrong.
5: I mean, that's right.
6: I don't see it like that, though.
1: That's right.
6: I think it's really interesting to see how we use it now. They're still valuable to our lives. There's still nuggets that we share with each other. And I think it's so interesting to see, like, hey, it had a totally different meaning. I don't think it's wrong. I think it's just different.
5: I think that's totally right. I mean, you know, we can have it both ways, or we can have our cake and eat it too.
1: You get so excited talking about these phrases, man. I love it.
5: Oh, good. I'm thrilled.
6: History of things, man. It's cool.
1: Phrased and Confused. Eli Bernstein. Eli, carpe diem.
5: That's right. Pluck the day.
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7: Illinois Attorney General Kwame Raoul has joined with 13 other states' attorneys general in suing the U.S. Department of Labor over the elimination of millions of dollars of unemployment insurance system and fraud prevention funding. In May of last year, the Trump administration sent letters to states declaring it was terminating the remaining $45 million of grant funding for the project, money which was sourced from the 2021 American Rescue Plan Act for infrastructure upgrades, including enhanced fraud detection measures in state unemployment systems. Illinois, in particular, lost access to $15 million from that pool of funds, which the Attorney General's office asserts has forced the state to leave its modernization efforts unfinished. Next, an Indiana man has pled guilty to charges related to threatening a mass shooting at a private university in southern Illinois. Capital News Illinois reports that 40-year-old Rustin Berkshire of Vincennes, Indiana, was arrested on federal charges in September of last year after sending emails threatening severe harm to students and staff at his former school, McKendree University in Lebanon, Illinois. Berkshire awaits sentencing on December 10th. And lastly, this coming Thursday, October 15th, is the beginning date for this year's Medicare open enrollment period. 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
15: Here's your updated News Channel 20 storm team forecast. Ample sunshine expected today with daytime highs approaching 87. Winds out of the south around 5 miles per hour. Mainly clear skies. Tonight, lows dip down to about 66. Daytime highs approaching 93. Tomorrow, sunshine mixed with clouds at times. I'm meteorologist Jennifer Vujicki on 97.7 and 970 WMAY, Springfield's News and Talk. Currently 64.
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23: Okay, you're not loving it. It's no big deal. It's just paint.
22: Oh, my God.
23: What are you looking at? I think you're right. She can see us.
22: Uh-huh. Who are you?
23: Hi, I'm Jay. I'm your husband. Do you need to lie down?
24: I can explain. We are ghosts. Those poor spirits who dwell on held for reasons unknown.
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1: Our next guest has spent years investigating some of the most haunted places in the world. Now she's apparently decided investigating ghosts wasn't scary enough, so she's headed into the kitchen. Paranormal investigator Amy Bruni combines ghosts, true crime, and food in her new book, Cuisine to Kill. Let's welcome in Amy Bruni. How are you?
25: I'm great. Thanks for having me.
1: Who was the first person that said, you know what goes great with ghosts and murder? Dinner.
25: I think it was me. No, I don't know. I actually, so strangely enough, years ago, I saw Lizzie Borden's meatloaf recipe. Like she posted the Fall River Historical Society posted her actual recipe card for her meatloaf on their social media. And that just got me thinking. I was thinking, you know, would people actually make this recipe? It turns out they will.
1: So what's your favorite story in the book? Do you combine haunted stories and recipes? Is that how it works?
25: Yeah. So basically, each of these locations is haunted. And so what I do is I go through and I get all the history of the locations, the reported hauntings of the locations, and then we find a recipe that is it correlates with it in some way. So some of them are regional, some of them are directly associated, like from a restaurant or something that might be in these haunted places now. Some are more historic, like some recipes come out of asylums or old hospitals. So that's kind of that's how it works. But there's a lot of history in there and a lot of historic true crime as well.
1: Give me your favorite story from the book.
25: Oh my gosh. So my favorite story, so the Mount Washington Hotel in New Hampshire, right? So that's the only place it's in both of my cookbooks, because my first book was Food to Die For and the new one's Cuisine to Kill For. And they actually have, so the former owner, the person who built the hotel in the early 1900s, they have a big painting of him and his wife up in the lobby, right? His name was Joseph Stickney. Apparently, when they commissioned these paintings, the person who did the research actually painted the wrong Joseph Stickney. They painted a Joseph Stickney who was also in New Hampshire, but he was a bank manager who was murdered in a bank robbery in 1897. So this poor old man had his throat slit. He was bludgeoned, and this man made off with, you know, $2,000. And so that's the Joseph Stickney that's hanging on the wall in this hotel, not the one that actually built it. And it's been that way since like the 1970s. So the hotel knows, they don't talk about it, but yeah. And they look nothing alike either. This man looks like he's like an elderly gentleman. And the guy who built the hotel had like a brunette hair and a mustache.
1: And what's the recipe that came out of the hotel?
25: So this one, interestingly, is a jelly omelet, which I had never had before.
1: Jelly omelet.
25: Yeah, it came off of their menu from the 1940s, actually. And so it's kind of like this almost egg white omelet, sort of, and then they folded jelly into it. And I thought, that sounds interesting. And so we made it. It's actually quite good, believe it or not.
1: God, I grew up with that. That's so funny. I'm having a flashback. My father used to do scrambled eggs in grape jelly on top of his eggs. I never got it. I just don't understand. I don't understand jelly. I understand people love it, but I don't get it. I don't know, man.
25: Well, some people always put in, you know, ketchup or whatever on their eggs, but this is something different. I always tell people the book, it's 90% delicious recipes, 10% very historic recipes. So you...
1: I like that. How does one become a paranormal investigator?
25: My gosh, I think you just have to have a real passion for it. You know, it's not, I mean, I know that there are some colleges that teach like parapsychology, for example, but for me, I've been investigating well before I was ever on TV doing it. It was just something I started doing as a teenager back in the 90s. And so I've been at it for a while, but it takes a really intense interest and a lot of research on our end. And also just realizing kind of like being realistic about what a ghost could be and realizing you'll probably never prove the existence of ghosts, but it's a belief system really at the end of the day.
1: Have you walked into a place where you went, something's going on here, I gotta go, bye?
25: Never. No, I always say that people with a heartbeat are much scarier than the ones without. So,
1: really?
25: Yeah, I there's not many places. I mean, I've definitely gone into places where I feared for my safety, but not from ghosts.
1: Oh, man. Have you legitimately felt something when you walk into a place?
25: Oh, yeah. I mean, I'm not psychic, but I've been in enough haunted locations at this point that when I walk in, I can kind of just feel there's a different feeling when there could be ghosts present, right? It's just kind of heavier. The hair on the back of your neck stands up. But yeah, I can definitely tell the difference. I can walk in and go, there could be something here.
1: I grew up in a 100-year-old farmhouse, and the house was named, the street that I lived on was named after the family that lived in this house many years ago. And I swear, the basement, you could hear things, you just kind of felt things, you just kind of knew that there was something there, but you couldn't explain it.
25: Yeah, you know, I don't want to one up you, but I live in a 300-year-old farmhouse, and in there, I mean, as soon as we moved in, we were like, there's so much history here, even if you don't have you know, just so much has happened there. And then I actually found a journal from a woman who lived there in the late 1800s and early 1900s. And she actually like journaled seeing ghosts in the house. And so, and that was before I ever knew it was actually haunted. But I suspect it. I mean, it's been around since 1723. But like you, you have generations of people in there, even if it's not dead people per se. There's an energy, I feel like, that's in those old homes.
1: Right, right. And energy in items in these old homes or these antiques. Oh, yeah. You can just kind of feel it. Do you ever worry about investigating these places and then taking whatever that energy is home with you?
25: I used to, but I don't really anymore. I feel like, I can't imagine any ghost being, I don't feel like I'm interesting enough for a ghost to follow me home, you know? In all of the times I've done this, there's only been a couple times where I suspected that may have happened. But I think that if you're going into a location that's haunted by, that's haunted and people are coming in and out all day or investigating nonstop, I don't think the ghosts look at you and go, that's the one, I'm going with that one. But, you know, there they go. You know,
1: I like her. She seems nice.
25: Yes, exactly.
1: Our guest is Amy Bruni. The book is called Cuisine to Kill For. What's your favorite recipe in the book? Let's talk food. I love food. I love it. I love talking about food. I love eating food.
25: Yeah, same, same. No, I think my favorite recipe is probably the molasses. There's some molasses cookies in there that when I was testing these recipes, I would take them over to my neighbors. And so that was the one where everybody needed that recipe.
1: Neighbor loves you.
25: Oh, they do.
1: Oh, my and gosh. Amy, and keep so, trying. Keep trying. You got to keep working on this book.
25: You got to keep testing. But yeah, that one comes from Allegan, Michigan, and it's from a restaurant where a lumberjack was murdered. And so these cookies, they actually, lumberjacks would take molasses cookies out with them in the field, as they say, to give them energy throughout the day. And so they're so good. They're my favorite and perfect for fall.
1: It's just, I don't mean to laugh, but there was a guy that was murdered and we got a great cookie recipe from it.
25: I know, that's what I'm saying. And you know,
1: it's
25: you can
1: so odd, but it works.
25: I did an audio version and I just keep imagining people making these recipes and listening to me describe these, you know, terrifying ghost stories and horrible murders as they're making their cute little cookies.
1: And there's people listening right now that are thinking, this woman's crazy. There's no such thing as ghosts. What do you say to that?
25: Oh, I've long given up trying to prove the existence of ghosts to people. I'm one of those people, like, if you don't believe in ghosts, it's fine. My husband, we've been together for 15 years. He does not believe in ghosts. He says, whatever pays the bills. So if I'm not interested in convincing him, I'm definitely not interested in convincing strangers.
1: Oh my gosh. Have you ever been in a place where you just had to leave right away because you could just feel the energy and it was too much?
25: You know, again, not from ghosts, but there have been some interesting cases we've walked in on where, I was one time investigating an old jail and I kind of went off on my own and I was in these tunnels that were underneath it. This was in New Jersey and I came around a corner and there was a man who was living in these tunnels and I had found his home and you could see I was not welcome. And so I just hightailed it out of there. And like that, those are the moments where I'm scared or, you know, in some of these old decrepit buildings, things are falling apart. And
1: Right.
25: I think that people need to take that into account if they want to investigate, like you're putting yourself sometimes into some pretty hairy scenarios.
1: Well, how do you decide what to investigate as a paranormal investigator? Because I'm sure there's crazy people calling and emailing you all the time.
25: Yeah. Now, I mean, I get hundreds of messages and emails a month at this point. And I really just look for the people who truly seem to need help. You know, people who seem frantic or desperate or have, you know, tried everything else. And you know, sometimes people come to me and they're tempted to like move out of their homes. And sometimes it's just a matter of me giving them some perspective, just kind of like what we've been talking about how ultimately, this is not what you should be fearing. You know, there are things that are so much more scary in life. But I think because it's the unknown, people tend to
1: freak out, right?
25: It freaks them out. And so that's what I look for, is kind of desperation.
1: And do you go there and get rid of those energies, those spirits, those ghosts?
25: I don't really subscribe to the idea of, like, you know, go to the light, Carol Ann, you know, that kind of thing.
1: Right. Follow the light. The light goes outside. It's the porch light.
25: You know, I'm like, I always say, like, do I walk in and tell the ghost that? And they're like, oh, I hadn't thought of that. This whole, you know, I just feel like there's more to it. And I found that a lot of it involves researching these spirits, especially like if they're interacting a lot and giving you information. It's kind of that classic unfinished business, where if you can give them a name, if you can figure out what it is they are looking for or what they need, if you can solve that, many times the haunting dissipates. And so we try that first.
1: What about the violent deaths that happen at these places?
25: Yeah, I mean, that's the other thing, is when I go into places like that, like I've gone into the Villisca Axe murder house, for example, in Iowa, you know, I don't want to define this family by the horrible way they died. And so I go in and I think about all the other things that happened there. And I try to define people by the life they lived, not the tragic way it ended in those instances. And, you know, that's the kind of perspective I try to bring people with ghosts and spirits. Like, obviously, I'm writing about true crime and everything, but I do very much like to humanize these stories.
1: Right, right. Well, the book is called Cuisine to Kill For. Amy Bruni, you are a delight to have on the show. Thanks so much.
25: Of course. Thanks for having me.
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1: Now, it's time for...
2: For Pete's Sake.
1: Yeah, for Pete's Sake.
3: You loved Game of Thrones. I've never seen it. I don't really get it. But you loved it. Is that right?
4: I loved it till it jumped the shark.
3: Game of Thrones, let me see if I have this correct, is about powerful families fighting, scheming, and killing each other for control of the Iron Throne and the Seven Kingdoms.
4: Yeah, but it also had like mystical elements and a lot of hot people naked. Like there was things going on.
3: There was a much bigger threat coming from the frozen north.
4: Yeah, the Night King, duh.
3: But everyone was too busy fighting each other to notice.
4: Yeah, I mean, gosh, what could that be an allegory for?
3: And then there was three dragons.
4: Yeah.
3: I don't get it. Great news for people like you, Lisa.
4: I don't know.
3: Warner Brothers has set June 1st, 2029 as the release date for Game of Thrones, Aegon's Conquest, the franchise's first ever feature film. Why are you shaking your head?
4: Because, like, the last season sucked so hard.
3: Oh,
4: I am not
3: boy.
4: Giving them my money. I'm not doing it.
3: The film centers on King Aegon the First Targaryen's conquest of...
4: I don't know what you're trying to say, but okay. Westeros?
3: Yes, Westeros. Game of Thrones film has been thrown around since 2013, 2 years after the HBO series premiered. So it's been thrown around for a long time.
4: Right. And they should have thrown it in the trash after they ruined the last season. And they should have been like, you know what? We burned our entire fan base.
3: Uh-huh.
4: And we don't deserve to make money anymore.
3: Series co-creators David Benioff and Dan Weiss once proposed ending the flagship show with three feature films. And they got their wish with Aegon's Conquest coming out June 1st, 2029. Will you?
4: 2029?
3: Yes, 2029. June 1st.
4: I'm going to be what? That's so long.
3: When you shop for clothes and shoes, are you walking into a store?
4: Yes.
3: At Christmas or my wife's birthday, I text her best friends and say, send me links. I have never walked into a store and bought something for my wife in the last 10 years, I want to say.
4: I know, but like buying clothes and shoes for yourself is so hard to do online. Like women's sizes, I can be a size 6 in one brand and a size 20 in another. Like it makes no sense.
3: Yeah,
4: like,
3: but
4: you have to just try things on.
3: If you know your brand, I'll walk into Marshall's or Nordstrom Rack, but I'm not really, maybe Kohl's. Does Target count? I'm grabbing cleaning products from Target.
4: That's what I mean. Like, you got to try them on. You're trying to tell me you just buy a pair of shoes on the internet and hope for the best?
3: Well, I know my size in Adidas. I wear a size 12.
4: Oh, that's
3: good
4: right.
3: Because
4: you just buy the same thing over and over. That's, right.
3: That's what guys do. We find a brand and we just get
4: right.
3: different colors.
4: And women are like, I have to have this kind of shoe for this thing. We need...
3: A new YouGov data reveals that in-store fashion shopping still dominates across U.S. states. Around 34% of American adults mostly or always shop for clothes and shoes in stores.
4: Mm-hmm.
3: So people are still doing it, while around 27% buy online. I mean,
4: because
3: that's still pretty close.
4: Returning things is a pain in my butt.
3: But they've made it a lot easier. The main
4: stores. It's easier,
3: stores.
4: But I still hate it.
3: Yeah, everybody hates it. And then you have to drop. Where would you like to drop it off? All right, I'll go to UPS.
4: Oh, it's so annoying.
3: Yeah. Hawaii and Kansas lead in-store shopping at around 40%, followed by Montana, Utah, and Iowa at 38%. Online shopping is strongest in Maryland and Delaware and in New York. South Dakota and New Jersey lead the balance category. 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
4: Mm-hmm.
3: Overall, in-store retail maintains an edge nationwide. So people are still walking in stores and shopping.
4: That makes me happy because that gives vibrancy to local communities, gives people jobs in your neighborhood.
3: Look
4: it's
3: at
4: good.
3: You, the do-gooder. I love it. And how long, Lisa, can you sit in a coffee shop before you annoy the employees?
4: I would say if you're there more than 2 hours.
3: With more people than ever working remotely these days, they use their local coffee shops.

0: as offices. How many times have you walked into a place where a guy's sitting at a four-topper, he's got his backpack on one chair and two open chairs, taking up four for
1: one
0: guy?
1: Well, he's taking a Zoom meeting with no headphones on.
0: Oh, it's the worst. It's the worst. Sitting there may seem harmless, but at some point, baristas and shop owners wish you would pack up and hit the road. An average $6 drink buys you 90 minutes in the coffee shop, according to Heather Perry, a two-time U.S. barista champion and the CEO of California-based Clatch Coffee. $6, 90 minutes. So after 90 minutes, do you spend another $6 and you can stay?
1: I mean, if you want to stay in a coffee shop for 8 hours, you need to spend more than $6. I'm sorry. They have a business.
0: But there is not really one cut and dry answer for how long you can hang out at the coffee shop. Instead, consider your surroundings. If it's packed, you may want to get up and leave.
1: Go to the library.
0: They need the space. Yes. I mean, come on now.
1: I was just imagining a world where there's a Pete, because you don't like to follow rules, where you're like, what? I only had a 4-hour meeting. It's fine.
0: Right.
1: Doesn't apply to me.
0: That does it for us, folks. Remember, if you missed anything on the show, just search Pete McMurray Show wherever you find your favorite podcast. And please subscribe. You guys have a great day. We'll see you next time. Bye-bye.
1: Bye.
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0: News. I'm Mike Dubusky. Today, President Trump announced that both sides of the Russia-Ukraine war have agreed to stop striking each other's energy infrastructure. But Ukrainian President Volodymyr Zelensky says his side was never informed about the move. Zelensky telling Axios today that if Russia agrees, Ukraine is ready to accept. It all comes as President Trump's plans to import Russian oil into the U.S. faces new pushback in Washington. ABC's Marcus Moore.
1: Some members of Congress are saying they will move to force a vote on legislation that would block the purchase of that Russian oil. This morning, they're pointing out that the deal may violate a 2022 law that banned the purchase of Russian oil without first getting congressional approval.
0: Pope Leo is set to undergo a surgery in the coming days to remove a nodule doctors found on his lung. Experts say that condition is common. And cleanup efforts are underway in the southeast, where Hurricane Isaias dumped more than a foot of rain in some areas. At least four people have died in the storm. This is ABC News. Trees are coming down in the nation's capital as part of the president's plans to redevelop parts of Washington, D.C.
2: The golfers might like it, but the birdies won't. The National Park Service now in the process of chainsawing hundreds of trees at the historic golf course near the National Mall. The Trump administration wants to turn the East Potomac Golf Links, a public course, into a championship-level PGA course. Trump hoping to attract the U.S. Open, the Ryder Cup, the PGA Championship. The Park Service says that more than 500 trees that do not contribute to the historic landscape will be removed. Wayne Cabot, ABC News.
0: The prediction market Kalshi has confirmed to ABC News they're reviewing some trades, predicting the appointment of incoming White House Press Secretary Katie Zakaria. Details of those trades were first reported on Friday by the Wall Street Journal. And in Boston, a union representing 4,000 nurses at Mass General Brigham Hospital has agreed to postpone a planned strike as they review a new agreement. Mike Dubusky, ABC News.
3: 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And start imagining where a brand new car could take you. This report is sponsored.
4: The federal government has denied disaster relief funding for Illinois for the third time since last year. The state had asked for assistance last month for eight counties recovering from damage caused by flooding, tornadoes, and extreme wind over the summer. Illinois Governor J.B. Pritzker issued a statement that FEMA Administrator Cameron Hamilton dismissed the request outright. The governor is accusing the Trump administration of retaliation against Illinois and other majority Democratic states. The Federal Small Business Administration has, however, approved some low-interest loans to businesses impacted by flooding. In other news, the Community Foundation for the Land of Lincoln reports that this year it has delivered $312,000 in community grants across central Illinois. The funding supported nearly 70 different requests across a variety of purposes, including youth programs, community health initiatives, disaster relief, and arts programs. For more of Springfield's news and talk, visit WMAY.com. I'm Stan Anders, and up next is your News Channel 20 Storm Team Forecast.
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8: Here's your updated News Channel 20 Storm Team forecast. Ample sunshine expected today, with daytime highs approaching 87. Winds out of the south, around 5 miles per hour. Mainly clear skies. Tonight, lows dip down to about 66. Daytime highs approaching 93. Tomorrow, sunshine mixed with clouds at times. I'm meteorologist Jennifer Fujitsky on 97.7 and 970 WMAY, Springfield's News and Talk. Currently, 64.
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11: 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And here's our promise to you this hour. We're going to answer as many of your health questions as we possibly can. Your symptoms, your supplements, your medications, your confusing lab results, and the thing your cousin swears cured everything. Bring it all to us. And if we don't get to your question this hour on the air, keep calling. We may get to it on a future episode. I'm also thrilled to tell you that I'm not alone this hour. Joining me is a man who has been a trusted voice in American health for more than 30 years, the founder of this broadcast and a pioneer in bringing health and honest conversation to the masses. That is Dr. Bob Martin. Dr. Bob, welcome to the studio.
12: Glad to be back in the studio and with you, Dr. Brockman, and our fantastic audience.
11: Well, Dr. Bob, let me say something about you before we dive in. 30 years is a long time, a very long time to keep showing up for your audience. There's changing trends, new fads, and plenty of headlines, and you've built a platform on a simple idea: that the listeners can handle the truth and they deserve to hear all of it. Millions of people have made better choices and better decisions because of the foundation that you laid. I'm honored to share this microphone with you. And this hour, Dr. Bob's going to give his advice on a few questions that I think all of our listeners are going to want to hear. So everyone, stay with us. Now, Dr. Bob, let's go ahead and get started with a story that I brought up last week in our health headlines and also the health mystery segment. Now, I'm going to go ahead and play a short clip of Dr. Joel Kahn. He's a cardiologist, and his take on the recent study that came out in Milan on red meat and the link to diabetes. And I want to go ahead and get your view on this, Dr. Bob. So I'm going to go ahead and play this. This is Dr. Khan. He's a cardiologist.
13: Yes, news you need to know. A huge study is being presented today at a nutrition meeting in Milan, Italy, that the more red meat, the more type 2 diabetes. First time this has been shown? Absolutely not. Over and over. 90,000 people in this study. They knew what they ate. They saw what happened over time. They linked it to a chemical in all red meat called NEU5GC, N-E-U-5-G-C, that is not in humans and creates an immune reaction. And there has been suspicion that this can elevate the risk of diabetes and other diseases. You can't buy meat without NEU5GC. You can just stop eating it. Red meat, diabetes, proven again. Yes, this is an association, not causation. But when you have 50 articles, 100 articles that say the same thing, it might just cause diabetes type 2. Eat tofu.
11: Okay, Dr. Bob, I'll go ahead and get your take on this to start. Are you eating tofu?
12: No, I am not. It sounded like he was broadcasting from Niagara Falls there, by the way, with the audio behind it, which water is good, but kind of distracting. But, oh, this is so good. This is a topic. This is a subject that I've talked about on this radio show for at least 20 years of the 30 that we've been on the air, Dr. Brockman, talking about the connection between eating red meat and the potential risk of cancer and diabetes and many other diseases. Now, Dr. Joel Kahn is a very credible medical doctor, cardiologist, influencer. He's board certified. The guy knows what he's doing. He's been in practice for decades. I highly respect him. So when he comes out with something like that, even though he may have his own bias in this area, I mean, he's a heart doctor. He's looking inside people's hearts and seeing what's going on. He should know stuff. But when you think about it, look, I have to tell you, I grew up on red meat until I was age 20. I had red meat probably three times a day, bacon in the morning, hamburgers at lunch, steak and pork chops at night. My dad used to work for a subsidiary of Oscar Mayer, so you know what I was eating growing up. And, you know, intuitively, when I finished my doctorate, I knew that just wasn't right for me. And I started working in a integrative functional medicine, regenerative medicine clinic. I was actually practicing in Denver, Colorado at the time, and this clinic asked me to come to work for them on a part-time basis. They needed another physician in their practice. And I said, yeah, I'll come over, no problem. So I went over there, and they basically were a clinic that steered people into more of a Mediterranean diet and away from red meat. And at the time, I said, say what? You're not going to get my red meat. You know, I was still going to McDonald's and places like that. I was pretty clueless at the time. And so they showed me the data, showed me the information. They had a gourmet cook come in at lunch and cook these gourmet vegetarian Mediterranean meals. And I went home and said to my wife, my poor wife, honey, it's time to chuck the red meat to the curb. We're not eating any more of it. And she said, what? Now, she's from the Midwest, too. You know, she became very efficient at making red meat. And I had to, you know, change that up on her. And she luckily, she's a beautiful, considerate, understanding person. She went with it. And so I haven't had red meat for 50 years. And I'm still living, Dr. Brockman, and breathing, believe it or not. Now, that's not the end of the story. People, you have to remember, ladies and gentlemen, that red meat has no fiber. Americans are missing fiber. It's chock full of hormones, growth hormones, benign, you know, bovine growth hormone. It's full of antibiotics. There's so many things that are wrong with red. Does that mean you're going to die if you eat a steak? No. Once in a while, no big deal. I tell my patients, don't make it harsh on yourself. Don't make it punitive. There's plenty of options for you to decide. But this is reinforcing what's really going on with this NEU5GC element, this ingredient that is in red meat that's not in humans, which means it's foreign to humans. And that's why they believe it has an immune system reaction. I mean, even the American Cancer Society is saying red meat is a possible carcinogen. That conservative group, Now, this study says type 2 diabetes if you eat red meat on a regular basis. 90,000 people, Dr. Brockman, in this newest study, and there's been 50 to 100 other ones to prove it. So this is nothing new to those of us who have been looking at this for years and taking action on it.
11: Yeah, and so what do I make of the eat tofu, Dr. Bob? You know, I'm not a tofu fan myself, but I do love the confidence in what the doctor was saying. But I'd offer a more, you know, a different message for the dinner table. Not a never eat red meat and not a eat as much as you like type of scenario. The sweet spot is probably a matter of proportion. I still eat some red meat, you know, more grass-fed beef and the difference between that and what's in antibiotics. But if red meat is on your plate most days, this is a good reason to reconsider what you're doing. If it's an occasional meal, like we have it at my house, the risk picture, I think, would look much different. So here's a practical takeaway. If you were in my clinic, you know, swap some of your red meat for fish, poultry, eggs, beans, you know, nuts. Build your plate around vegetables and fiber, which you mentioned, which help to manage the blood sugar, which again is the link here with diabetes. So keep the processed meats like bacon, sausage, and deli meats to a minimum. That is a good start to this pattern. As far as a plate of steak and side of fries and a soda, that's a much different story than a modest portion of red meat or steak alongside greens or veggies. So, Dr. Bob, we do got to hit a break. And remember, the phone lines are open. Call 800-606-8822 with your health questions. This is Health Talk America, and we'll be right back.
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0: Welcome back, friends. You're listening to Health Talk America. I'm Dr. Adam Brockman, and we're in the thick of an hour devoted to your questions. So if you've got one that's burning a hole in your pocket, pick up the phone and dial us, 800-606-8822. 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Dr. Bob, I have a question in front of me from a listener named Taya, and I'm glad that she sent it in because it's one of the most asked and most important questions that we get. So here it is, and this is in her words. I have a health question. How do I lower blood pressure? And Taya, thank you. It's short, it's direct, and it deserves a thorough answer that we're going to spend some time on. So let's go ahead and take our time on this. Dr. Bob, you want to go ahead and get started?
1: I do. I recently had an interesting experience with this topic, Dr. Brockman. We have some friends that the wife of the husband that we know is going through dental hygiene school right now. And so we got into a conversation, and the gentleman who's married to this lady said, well, she's going through, and she's right now she's trying to get people into the dental clinic so that she can get her credits so that she can graduate as a dental hygienist. And my wife perked up immediately and said, well, we'll come over and help her. And I said, okay, you're really going to bring us into the dental clinic, get the dental school to have the students probing our mouth with those picks. Are you really going to do that, honey? She said, yes, we are. We're going over there to help her. I said, all right, I'm game for that. So we went over, and the first couple of things that happened, we filled out some paperwork, some stuff, and then they asked us a bunch of questions, and then they took our blood pressure. And my blood pressure was 124 over 68. And the young, my wife went with the lady that is a friend of ours, and I had another dental hygienist student who says, okay, so your blood pressure is this. And he looked at this chart and he goes, and it looks a little high. And I said, really, you think that's high for a 72-year-old man? Why don't you tell me what I'm thinking? No, I didn't say that. But what I did is I said, well, you know, those charts that you're looking at, they used to be very different until the pharmaceutical companies figured out a way to monetize people's blood pressure. And he goes, well, what do you mean, Dr. Martin? I said, well, the blood pressure used to be, you know, 140 over 90, and it was probably even higher than that before then. Everything was normal that was anywhere near that range. And they have figured out a way, even though it might be really good, but they figured out a way to tell the docs that if anybody is above the threshold of 120 at the top, the systolic reading or the diastolic reading of the body, bottom 80 or even 70, anything over that, or 110 even, they've got high blood pressure, mild high blood pressure. So I said, the pharmaceutical companies have now created another money source, another stream of income to put more people on blood pressure medicine. And so trust me, I don't have blood pressure issues. And he just kind of scratched his head. So really, this is germane to everybody, because all of a sudden, you know, millions and millions of people are suddenly out of thin air. They have high blood pressure, according to the, you know, the medical profession and the pharmaceutical companies who are trying to peddle their poisons again. And again, not that high blood pressure is something you ever want to have. You're very much at risk if you have high blood pressure. Heart attacks, strokes, lots of bad things can occur. But this is one of the diseases and the symptoms that can be alleviated and managed with lifestyle changes. We know this, and we've known it because when you take a person who has blood pressure issues, and remember, folks, blood pressure is just a compensatory reaction to something that you're thinking or doing or not doing. So if you can figure out what those things are that create the blood pressure to go higher than it should be, and by the way, as you age, your blood pressure will naturally get higher, even though there are some people that I know in their 80s and 90s that have perfect blood pressure. The other day, I was at my sister's house in Oklahoma, and her blood pressure, I'm not kidding you, was 115. She's 83, 84, I think. 115 over like 80. I mean, so that just tells you that what they're doing is crazy in the medical profession. So we need to look, step back and say, what can you do? All right, number one, you got to make sure you're not overweight. That's a risk factor to high blood pressure. You got to make sure that you're not under stress. That is huge. The first thing on the person when they come in, you should ask them if they have high blood pressure. Do you have white coat syndrome, meaning you have high blood pressure when your blood pressure is being taken and it is perfectly normal at home? Dr. Brockman and I, ladies and gentlemen, are advocates of having your own blood pressure cuff at home so that you can measure it over time to see what it really is and give that to your doctor, because some people, a certain quantity of people, will have high blood pressure in a doctor's office and they should not be medicated based on that. So stress is a factor. Then you got to realize, too, that the great American diet, or the SAD diet, standard American diet, is full of sodium, but only 20% of people in the United States who chuck in a lot of salt are sensitive to salt. The other 80, they could eat a truckload of it, hopefully it's whole salt, and never have a raise in blood pressure. In fact, there are some studies that show that salt actually lowers blood pressure, whole salt. We're not talking about the iodized stuff on the table typically. That, along with getting plenty of sleep, limiting alcohol and tobacco, and eating a good Mediterranean-style diet along with supplements, chiolic aged garlic extract, other supplements, will absolutely obliterate any high blood pressure if you can make that change.
0: In the list, it could go on and on, and we could just rattle that off, you know, movement, weight, alcohol, sleep, stress, all these things. So a list, it might be a little kind of hard to carry around. So I want you to picture this. Picture a day. Breakfast is oatmeal with berries and walnuts instead of a pastry. Lunch is a big salad and with beans and grilled fish instead of a deli sandwich. You take a 10-minute walk after dinner and you do your breathing exercises before bed. That's a quick hit list that you can do. Diet, you know, we could talk about the salt, like Dr. Bob did. Potassium, movement, stress. We could continue to talk about that, but that's an easy list for that's, you know, no supplement required. But let me address that: natural options, magnesium, that can modestly lower blood pressure in people who are low in magnesium. Hibiscus tea has shown blood pressure lowering effects in trials. Chiolic aged garlic extract has been studied and shown reductions in blood pressure. Beet juice and other nitrates, that can help. So there's lots of options out there that can be partners to the lifestyle strategies. If you do feel your blood pressure readings getting up over 180 or over 120 or such like that, and you're having chest pain, shortness of breath, severe headaches, vision changes, those are medical emergencies. So, Taya, thanks again for the question. Here's my short answer: know your numbers, eat more, like what we just discussed. A real brief outline of that. Cut sodium if you need to. Like Dr. Bob said, it might not be a huge factor. Eat some potassium-rich foods. Move daily. Sleep well. Manage your stress. And keep your practitioner in the loop. And you don't have to do everything today. Choose two. Start those and then add in another one each week. So those small steps, they start to compound. Again, thanks. And for everyone listening, if blood pressure is on your mind, go ahead and give us a call, 800-606-8822. That's 800-606-8822. Your question could help someone else. So Dr. Bob, let's pause for a moment. I want everybody to stay right where you are, because when we come back, we're going to get to more of your questions. 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

0: Illinois Attorney General Kwame Raoul has joined with 13 other states' attorneys general in suing the U.S. Department of Labor over the elimination of millions of dollars of unemployment insurance system and fraud prevention funding. In May of last year, the Trump administration sent letters to states declaring it was terminating the remaining $45 million of grant funding for the project, money which was sourced from the 2021 American Rescue Plan Act for infrastructure upgrades, including enhanced fraud detection measures in state unemployment systems. Illinois, in particular, lost access to $15 million from that pool of funds, which the Attorney General's office asserts has forced the state to leave its modernization efforts unfinished. Next, an Indiana man has pled guilty to charges related to threatening a mass shooting at a private university in southern Illinois. Capital News Illinois reports that 40-year-old Rustin Berkshire of Vincennes, Indiana, was arrested on federal charges in September of last year after sending emails threatening severe harm to students and staff at his former school, McKendree University in Lebanon, Illinois. Berkshire awaits sentencing on December 10th. And lastly, this coming Thursday, October 15th, is the beginning date for this year's Medicare open enrollment period. In order to assist with Medicare plan decisions, Illinois' Senior Health Insurance Program, or SHIP, is available to provide free counseling services. More information can be found online at the IDOA's Senior Health Insurance Program page at ilaging.illinois.gov. 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I'm Stan Anders, and up next is your News Channel 20 Storm Team Forecast.
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3: Here's your updated News Channel 20 Storm Team forecast. Sunshine expected this afternoon with daytime highs approaching 87. Southwesterly winds around 5 miles per hour. Lows level off around 66. Tonight, mainly clear skies. I'm meteorologist Jennifer Wojcicki on 97.7 and 970 WMAY, Springfield's News and Talk. 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

0: You're tuned in to Health Talk America, and I'm Dr. Adam Brockman. Thrilled to have you with us this hour. Our hotline is open at 800-606-8822. That's 800-606-8822. So if you have a health question, I'd love to hear it. Dr. Bob, I have two calls from listeners who are both asking about care south of the border, and they happen to point to the same place. So I'm going to take them one at a time. And this first one is from Stan in California.
1: Question. Got an elderly mom, early 90s, been very mobile until recently, but back issues, fractures, and other things have really made it hard for her to get around. She was very self-sufficient until recently. I'm seeing that there's stem cell therapy available. With her budget, I know she could do some of the Mexican clinics, I'm pretty sure. The USA ones might be a little tricky. This is not something I think the church would cover. Does anybody have any legitimate feedback on these Mexican clinics? Have a great day.
0: Okay, that was Stan in California. And Dr. Bob, I know that you have firsthand experience at the Holistic Care Clinic in Mexico. So I want you to go ahead and get started and give your review of the clinic.
2: Well, I can review the clinic because I've been to the clinic. My wife and I have both been there twice. And one of the times we took our daughter to the clinic as well because she was fascinated with what is available there. She is a registered nurse in a very busy ICU center of a hospital, which they do nothing of the same thing that they do in the Holistic Care Clinic that we went to. So she was absolutely amazed. She also received a number of treatments. But really what it boils down to is this. I used to tell people, if they develop a serious disease like cancer, or they want biodentistry, which is a different form of dentistry that's practiced at this clinic, this Holistic Care Clinic, wherein they use compatible materials that don't poison the person, meaning they don't use mercury and they don't do things that are going to cause the person to be at risk, like root canals and things that can cause danger and damage to them on a long-term basis. So I just went down there out of curiosity, but I said, you know what, I'm going to go through the same steps of care that a new patient would go through just to see what you guys do. Now, some of the treatments I had had before in other integrative regenerative medicine clinics, functional medicine clinics, IVs of vitamins and so forth, but some of the things that they do are very innovative and very high tech. And so what I did is I signed up, and they put us through the treatments, including intravenous, high-dose vitamin C, Myers cocktails, which are special IVs that put stuff into your body at high levels of nutrients, vitamins, herbs, minerals. Took Laetrol in an IV. Laetrol is amygdalin, vitamin B17, long thought to be able to not only prevent but also treat cancer. They also did an IV of glutathione, which is the master antioxidant. When you take that IV, it's much more powerful than when you swallow it, a whole lot more. And it helps clean up free radicals, which damage your body and age you excessively. So did all of that along with hyperbaric oxygen, red light therapy, EBOO, which is where the blood is taken out of your body. It's oxygenated and ozonated and cleansed, and all the toxins are pulled out of your system. And then good blood goes back in. Your same blood, by the way. It's your same blood just cleaned up like getting a filter cleaned in your car. And just feel like $1 million. My wife had similar things done, as did my daughter. And we went back a second time and had some of the other things done as well. So I'm telling you, when you're faced with a chronic disease, and conventional medicine in the United States is about 20 to 40 years behind leading edge medicine as practiced in other countries around the world, like Germany and France and Italy and Dubai and places like Turkey. And we're so far behind because the pharmaceutical companies control everything, of course. And it's a sick care system that we have here. They're not going to really focus on prevention and high-tech medicine. They're going to stay with the old on guard stuff that, you know, basically keeps people sick and coming back. And I choose not to have that. My family chooses not to have that. So we are so happy to be able to have access to and go to the holistic care clinic. In fact, they pick you up at the San Diego airport and give you concierge shuttling right to the doorstep of this 4 or 5 star hotel, which this clinic is located in. So you have beautiful surroundings, lots of excellent food to choose from in the surrounding area. It was just a positive experience all the way around, and we think that our health benefited by it greatly.
0: Great, Dr. Bob. So that is Dr. Bob's experience at the Holistic Care Clinic, and that is, you can find them at holisticcare.com. And Dr. Bob, I think I have time to go ahead and get to our second caller, which is John. He has a question about the dental experience at Holistic Care.
3: I'm calling from Oregon, and I have some kind of extensive dental work that needs to be done, and I wanted to get the information as far as possibly having that work done at an affordable price in Mexico. And I can't recall the information I heard on one of your shows, how to contact the company that does the dental work in Mexico. Thank you very much.
0: Okay. Thank you, John. And again, Dr. Bob, in a few short words, give just a little background on the mercury fillings and why it's so important for us to see if we can get those removed as far as from a holistic perspective.
2: Well, mercury is poison. You know this because remember when somebody spills mercury in a high school or a junior high school, they bring in the hazmat suits. It can kill your brain, kill your immune system. It's poison. And yet they put 50% of that silver amalgam filling is made up of mercury in your tooth filling. Not good. I had 16 of them removed years and years ago. They don't put any of it in the holistic care clinic. They don't use that because they know how poisonous they are. They have a team of licensed dentists and doctors of medical dentistry. They do all kinds of biodentistry. And I had a cleaning done while I was there just to go through the process. It was the best scraping of my teeth I've ever had. Now they're using these ultrasound tools in the United States. They don't even get the job done. They feel like they're tickling your teeth rather than cleaning your teeth. So you can save a fortune, especially if you need dentures, you need tooth replacements. You will save a fortune if you go there, not because the care is any less. It's just they don't charge as much. It's that simple. Same kind of care with less charges. Love it.
0: 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Stan and John, both, thanks for calling. If you have follow-up questions, call us anytime at 800-606-8822. We need to go ahead and step away for a moment, but don't wander off. We'll be right back with more of your questions. This is Health Talk America. 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

0: 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I'm Dr. Adam Brockman, and thanks for joining this hour. 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We're also on YouTube, and you can also follow along on social media by searching for Health Talk America. Okay, Dr. Bob, next up, I have a call from Sandra, and I want to go ahead and share that with our listeners.
1: This is Sandra, Texas. You were talking about people with joint problems. I have found blueberries very, very good for joints. Thank you.
0: Okay, that was Sandra in Texas. And Sandra, thank you for your call. And you didn't just ask a question, you did something better. You shared a real result that you're having, and that gives us a perfect opening to talk about what actually helps those achy, stiff, and tired joints. So I want to go ahead and build on your mention of blueberries. So I recently found a study. It was a randomized trial with adults with painful knee osteoarthritis, and they took roughly about 40 grams of freeze-dried blueberries a day, and that's about the size of a cup of fresh berries, or the other participants had a placebo, and they took this for 4 months. The blueberry group reported improvements in pain and gait performance, along with changes in markers for inflammation. And the credit likely goes to anthocyanins, and that's the deep blue and purple pigments that act as antioxidants and calm the inflammatory pathways. Again, it's one study. It's a small one, but it's a good sign. And since the downside is just eating a delicious bowl of blueberries, that risk reward ratio is hard to beat. And Dr. Bob, I want to go ahead and spend the rest of this time talking about other things our listeners can use for joint pain. Do you want to go ahead and start that conversation?
2: I do. And I just want to remind our audience too, Dr. Brockman, that if our audience can find blueberries that are organic, 100% organic, USDA certified, that's the way to go. Because otherwise, if it doesn't say organic on your either fresh blueberries that you're purchasing in the produce aisle or the frozen ones that you're purchasing in the bags, you're getting pesticides. So you don't want to be eating Raid or any of the other pesticide elements that go into that stuff. Just think about that every time you go in there. I'm a big fan of the wild organic blueberries, frozen ones. They're great. Put in your smoothie, in your porridge in the morning. It's just incredible. And like you said, the anthocyanins that are in the blueberry, everything that's dark in the vegetable and fruit family is better for you than things that are white. And the easy way to remember this is sort of like the difference between people talking about white wine and red wine. We know that red wine imparts greater health benefits because of the anthocyanidins. Same thing with white flour. And remember this, the whiter the bread, the quicker you're dead. So don't eat white bread either. So that's sort of the way you do it. And so to me, it will help joints because it is an antioxidant, meaning it helps to quench those things that cause inflammation in the body. And so if you eat on a regular basis blueberries or other organic fruits and vegetables, you're going to have all the nutrients that you need to supply the body with that fuel that it needs to counteract the shearing pressure of gravity and all the stress that we're under on a regular basis. Now, that doesn't mean that blueberries covers everything. You've got to have an array of things. And sometimes, unfortunately, in the food chain that we eat out of here in the United States, you don't get that because the soil has been robbed and raped and pillaged. And now we have all these chemicals, these artificial fertilizers and all these things that go into it that do not allow the plants that grow in there to grow as healthy as they did 50 or 100 years ago. Therefore, we must take some type of mineral, multi-mineral supplement that has the ability to support joint health, support the inflammatory response so that that cartilage doesn't break down and we end up with bone on bone and somebody over there is telling you you need new knees, you need new hips like a bionic man or woman. Don't go there. So I know that we have talked in the past, Dr. Brockman, about the Apex mineral formula. I am a huge fan of that. I take that myself every day.
0: 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It's one of those that if you combine it with say even collagen, that has some early promise as well. But Apex, you know, use a anti-inflammatory plate, blueberries. Cherries, strawberries, leafy greens, all those have an effect on that anti-inflammatory process. I'm going to go ahead and throw out spices. Turmeric is the one I think of first for that. Ginger, those are all great. So rattling off a few things for you, Sandra. But again, thanks for your call and giving your bit of berry wisdom. Okay, and if you've got a remedy that works for you, call us at 800-606-8822 and share it. You never know who you'll help. It's time for a short pause. Hang tight. We'll be right back and finish this hour strong here on Health Talk America. For decades, Dr. Bob Martin has been the voice for millions of listeners. Now, alongside myself, Dr. Adam Brockman, that mission is bigger than ever on Health Talk America. We cover it all, conventional and natural medicine, the health headlines, and the research that's changing what we know about our bodies. Real callers, real questions, real answers. 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
1: Okay, kids, here's a scary story. 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Ah! 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
2: Oh, no.
1: And when the plumber finally called back, he couldn't help the homeowner for 3 days.
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1: 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Same day service. 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Okay, into the sleeping bags with you. Tommy, take the s'mores out of your pocket.
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0: 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I'm Dr. Adam Brockman, and before we let you go, let me remind you of how you can stay connected with us. 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So we promised at the start of this hour that we'd answer as many health questions as we could. And I want to thank everyone who made that possible. Thanks for picking up the phone and trusting us with your health question. And to everyone else who called, wrote in, or sent a message in that we didn't get to, please know that we hear you and your curiosity is what drives this show. So let me go ahead and pull this hour together. We began with the audio clip from a cardiologist claiming red meat as a proven cause for diabetes. That headline, it was loud, but again, the truth, it was a large study. And again, we want to say it had a strong association. And then the cardiologist in the clip was right to say that it's association, not causation necessarily. The lesson is to take the headline seriously. And then when you see dramatic clips out there, ask about the studies, who did the study and what may have been left out, but good information. Then we took Taya's call on how to lower blood pressure. We talked with Stan and John about the Holistic Care Clinic and the American Biodental Center. And then Sandra reminded us that the best medicine is already in the kitchen. Blueberries, movement, healthy weight, and an anti-inflammatory plate are all powerful foundations for joints and to keep you moving. So if we put all that together, that's what I wanted to take from this hour. Now, Dr. Bob, I want to leave our listeners with some knowledge on how they can become their own best doctor. So is there a health tip that you want to leave our listeners with today?
1: There is something so simple. We all know how important it is to get out and get exercise and to walk. Go find some grass somewhere, a grass field or a cinder track, and walk backwards. Walking backwards actually improves memory. It's been proven. It engages the prefrontal cortex, which handles high-level thinking problems, solving problems, and your attention. It also improves your balance and joint. You can get joint relief, and it lowers stress. Something so easy, but start off slow, go easy, don't fall.

0: And you will have better memory if you're walking backwards on a regular basis.
1: That's a great tip. Thank you, Dr. Bob, for that. And also for being with us this hour. It was an honor to share the microphone with you today. And to our listeners, thank you for spending this hour with us. Keep the questions coming at 800-606-8822. 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I'm Dr. Adam Brockman. Take care of yourselves and take care of each other. 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
3: ABC News, I'm Mike Dabusky. Russia has attacked a power plant in the eastern Ukrainian city of Kharkiv, according to Ukrainian officials. That's despite President Trump's statement earlier today that both sides had agreed to an energy ceasefire. Ukrainian President Volodymyr Zelensky says he was unaware that Trump was going to make that statement. Earlier today, he said this on ABC's This Week.
4: We will defend ourselves because otherwise we will lose our life and homes, our freedom, independence, Ukraine. We can't lose it. And the truth is on our side.
3: A surgery is scheduled this week for Pope Leo, who told onlookers at the Vatican Sunday service today that doctors had discovered a nodule on his lung, and the remnants of Hurricane Isaias are now dumping rain on the Northeast. This is ABC News. Post-tropical cyclone Rachel is moving through Southern California today, bringing strong winds and rain to parts of the region. ABC's Tom Pulliman is in Altadena with the latest.
5: We are here at LA County Fire Station 11 here in Altadena, where firefighters have put out sandbags for neighbors and businesses who want to protect their property. Now, this storm could put burn-scarred areas like Altadena at risk for mudslides.
3: Areas as far inland as northwest Arizona, southern Nevada, and southwest Utah are also at moderate risk of flash flooding. About 70 runners and volunteers at the Moab 240 race in Utah have been stranded due to a big storm causing heavy rainfall in that area. The San Juan County Sheriff's Office says it's coordinating with race organizers to assist the people who are impacted. And those taxpayer-funded ads from the White House touting the president's accomplishments are ending today, a DHS official said in a court filing overnight. Those ads had drawn scrutiny from Democrats. I'm Mike Dabusky, ABC News.
6: 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And
7: The federal government has denied disaster relief funding for Illinois for the third time since last year. The state had asked for assistance last month for eight counties recovering from damage caused by flooding, tornadoes, and extreme wind over the summer. Illinois Governor J.B. Pritzker issued a statement that FEMA Administrator Cameron Hamilton dismissed the request outright. The governor is accusing the Trump administration of retaliation against Illinois and other majority Democratic states. The Federal Small Business Administration has, however, approved some low-interest loans to businesses impacted by flooding. In other news, the Community Foundation for the Land of Lincoln reports that this year it has delivered $312,000 in community grants across central Illinois. The funding supported nearly 70 different requests across a variety of purposes, including youth programs, community health initiatives, disaster relief, and arts programs. For more of Springfield's news and talk, visit WMAY.com. I'm Stan Anders, and up next is your News Channel 20 Storm Team Forecast.
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11: Here's your updated News Channel 20 Storm Team forecast. Sunshine expected this afternoon with daytime highs approaching 87. Southwesterly winds around 5 miles per hour. Lows level off around 66. Tonight, mainly clear skies. I'm meteorologist Jennifer Wojcicki on 97.7 and 970 WMAY, Springfield's news and talk. 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
1: 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I'm Dr. Adam Brockman, and this hour is a conversation I'm looking forward to. 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So I want to go ahead and start with a question. Has a doctor ever said to you, I can't explain why, but something told me to order that test? Or have you ever walked into a room yourself, you looked at someone and thought, something isn't right, before you could put a reason behind it? If you have, you've experienced intuition. And if you work in healthcare, I'd wager that you've seen it at the bedside more times than you can count. Experienced clinicians talk about it openly in the break room, even if they don't put it in the chart. They call that the gut feeling, a sixth sense, or clinical intuition. So say a nurse who knows a patient is about to crash before the monitor says so. A physician who senses a patient is holding something back. Intuition, it's quietly run through the art of healing for thousands of years, and we've all heard stories of lives saved because someone listened to it. Now, today's healthcare system is built for speed, short visits, long checklists, a mountain of paperwork. Practitioners are burnt out, and patients often feel unheard. Millions of Americans live with symptoms that nobody can explain, or conditions that haven't responded to treatment, and many of them are asking a simple question. Is anyone looking at the whole person? There's also a growing body of evidence that when something happens in our lives, it shows up in our bodies. Chronic stress, unresolved grief, and long-term emotional strain are linked with higher blood pressure and poor sleep, digestive trouble, immune resilience, all things that we talk about on the show. Most practitioners know this. You have the time to explore it in a 15-minute appointment. So when a patient says, I think this is connected to what I've been going through, the best practitioners listen. The question is how to listen well and how to do it in a way that's responsible and also grounded. And this is the space that our guest today works in. So today we're going to talk about medical intuition. It's a topic that will make some of you lean forward and make others raise an eyebrow. Both reactions are welcome here. I'm a physician who believes in keeping an open mind and a critical one at the same time. So we're going to ask questions. What is medical intuition? What it is and what it is not? What does the research show and what it does not show? And how might it fit alongside conventional care? And also not replace it. So I want to go ahead and be clear about what we're going to discuss today. Medical intuition, as our guest describes it, it's not a substitute for licensed medical care. If you have a symptom that worries you, see a practitioner. If you have chest pain, trouble breathing, or any emergency, call 911. Think of what we discussed today as an exploration of a complementary tool and weigh it the way that you'd weigh anything, with curiosity, with questions, and with your own good judgment. And one more note, our guest does not perform readings during media interviews, so please don't call in asking for one. What we can do is learn from her expertise and ask about the research and how it can help you. So let me go ahead and introduce her. Wendy Coulter is a certified medical intuitive practitioner and a master certified wellness coach. She is the founder and CEO of The Practical Path. That's an organization that presents intuitive development programs for healthcare professionals in the public. She's also the president of the National Organization for Medical Intuition. Her accredited certification program, Medical Intuitive Training, has helped integrative and healthcare practitioners alike, including doctors, nurses, and wellness practitioners, in developing their own medical intuition. She's also been in private practice for more than 20 years, and she's been teaching intuitive development for 15. Wendy is an invited presenter at prominent health and education organizations, including the Academy for Integrative Health, and also the Dr. Andrew Wells Center for Integrative Medicine. Her research on medical intuition has been published in peer-reviewed journals, and she's the author of an award-winning book, Essentials of Medical Intuition, A Visionary Path to Wellness. Wendy, welcome to Health Talk America. How are you today?
17: Thank you, Dr. Adam. I'm wonderful. So great to be here. Thank you so much for having me.
1: Well, it's a pleasure to have you here. So I want to go ahead and get started with the question I suspect a lot of our listeners have. When you tell someone at a dinner party that that you've got medical intuition, what happens? What's the conversation like?
17: Usually it's a pretty wonderful conversation because the first question people ask is, what's that? So it's a conversation starter, really. And it's wonderful. And I love speaking with doctors. I work directly with doctors, as many medical intuitives do. And many of them come and take my programs as well.
1: Well, this is a good place to begin because, you know, I want to get into some of this definition with it. So if we're looking, before we get into a lot of detail, tell us a little about who comes to you. Who is the typical person or the practitioner who seeks this out?
17: Well, there's two different. The clients are typically the people that you discussed in the beginning, that you mentioned, folks who have felt that the medical world has not given them what they need to heal. That's typical for medical intuitives. We're almost the last stop on the train sometimes for folks that really feel like they haven't gotten the answers they need to heal whatever's going on for them. So that's typically been our clientele. I'm happy to say that that's changing, in that we still, of course, get those folks, because Western medicine, conventional medicine, has some gaps in it. We can all agree on that, right? What we do, which I'll explain in a bit, really can help guide and create a roadmap for folks. In terms of the people that come and take my programs or are interested in it as to become medical intuitives themselves, you know, over the years I've been teaching, it's been wonderful to see the integrative and functional and holistic healthcare communities really start to gravitate here. What you said in the beginning, Dr. Adam, was perfect, in that every time I go and give a lecture or a presentation at a healthcare conference or something like that, there's a line of physicians, nurses, practitioners of all kinds, providers of all kinds saying, I know exactly what you're talking about. This happened to me and it helped my patients. So it's not unheard of. As a matter of fact, what doctors have told me is, what you're talking about, Wendy, or what you're teaching, is the art of medicine. And I love that.
1: Yeah, it's a great place to start this conversation. So we just got a minute or so before break, and so I want to take this up on the other side, describing in general terms what a session is like. So this curiosity, I love it. I always say it's with a critical eye, and that's exactly the spirit that we like here on the show with our listeners. And we got a lot to cover. We're going to talk about what medical intuition actually is, the research behind it, her book, and what she sees for the future. And if you've got questions as we go along today, I want you to call us at 800-606-8822. Coming up, we'll define medical intuition in language for everyone, hear what drew Wendy to this work, and walk through the studies that have been published. So whether you're a believer, a skeptic, or somewhere in between, I want you to stay with us this hour. This is Health Talk America, and we'll be right back after this short break.

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3: 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One man to beat, sweep to the left side, 25. 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He outruns everybody into the end zone for a Cyclone touchdown. 41-0 Cyclone. Clones with 12 seconds to go in the first quarter.
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0: 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I'm Dr. Adam Brockman, and my guest this hour is Wendy Coulter, a certified medical intuitive practitioner. 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Okay, so Wendy, before the break, we were talking about intuition and really haven't got into the science behind this as well. So I want to go ahead and get started out of the gate here by explaining really what medical intuition is and what maybe a typical session may look like if a practitioner wants to learn more, or the patient or listener themselves.
11: Very good. So, you know, when I talk about medical intuition, sometimes it's better to start with what it isn't. Mm-hmm. And in the introduction, you correctly said it's not diagnosis. It's not meant to replace medical care. It's meant to support medical care of all kinds. So it's not an interventional process. It is an informational process, which is really interesting because there's a ton of information. And the premise of medical intuition is that the physical body holds and our biofield, if we can go there, which is the energy field that surrounds and permeates our body. It holds all kinds of information, physical, emotional, mental, even spiritual. And that information can be discerned by a qualified and trained medical intuitive or someone who knows what they're doing, right? And the accuracy rates that we've found are pretty phenomenal. We can talk about that when we talk about the research. But that information is designed to help our client or patient learn more about what the issue is physiologically, right? In anatomy and physiology, what's going on mentally, emotionally, because we know about the mind-body connection and how that works. I can talk more about that as well. And also why it something manifested and the root cause of that manifestation. You know, in healthcare, people like to talk about root cause a lot, but medical intuitives really do deal with where something began. And it may not be an obvious thing. Typically, it isn't to the client or patient because these things have a long history, right? Mm-hmm. I can go off on a lot of places here, but I'll say that that's also in the science. Adverse childhood experiences, ACEs, is very well known now, which means that in early life, if there are traumas, very often or sometimes it can lead to health imbalances later in life of all kinds. So when, you know, that research came out, I'll just give you a little gem here, Dr. Adam. Yeah. When that research came out some years ago, my colleagues and I kind of looked at each other and went, well, duh, you know, it's like we've been seeing this forever. And it's really wonderful to see science catch, this is going to sound a little facetious, but science kind of catch up with the intuitive perspective. Oh, absolutely. Mm-hmm. Yeah.
0: Yeah. So I talk often on the show about cognitive behavioral therapy and you know, the benefits to that, you know, it's basically, you know, talking through some of these issues. So how would you say that these compare?
11: Oh,
0: or contrast? Listen.
11: Yeah, well, you know, what's really interesting about medical intuition is that it's supportive of any and every healthcare field and modality and method. It's not something separate from that. It's something you use as a foundational skill set to work with patients. So in my programs, this really speaks it. I teach medical doctors, nurses, psychologists, psychiatrists, you know, from every walk, including massage therapists who, you know, work on somebody's body and get all these intuitive hits, you know?
0: They're almost like psychologists in the room themselves. They got an hour with somebody, you know?
11: Yeah. A lot of Chinese medicine, you know, acupuncturists and things like that, which also work the energy of the body. So it really spans every sector of healthcare. And I'm delighted with that because that's what it's meant to do. It's mm-hmm. meant to support your practice mm-hmm. For your patients and for me, my clients, right?
0: Mm-hmm. Yeah, absolutely. So you mentioned the word energy, and I think that's probably the word that comes up most often when we're talking about this topic. So for some listeners, that word might be a doorway. For others, it might be a sign of caution. So how do you talk about it in a way that makes sense to somebody that's maybe the science-minded person? How do we bridge that gap?
11: You know, I would say go to PubMed and look up biofield mm-hmm. because believe it or not, there's many, many years of wonderful research on the nature of the quote biofield. And of course, in Chinese medicine, those are the meridian system. There's a lot of research there as well. And, you know, this is not unusual to human nature. We kind of understand it without understanding it, you know, without putting a label on it. We get a sense, we get a gut feeling, we get a hunch. You mentioned that in the beginning and you're right on. Some of us get little hits, you could say, of just knowing this, right? And there's all kinds of ways to talk about that. But, you know, you do have to some degree, allow that to occur in your experience for it to grow. Intuition is hardwired into human beings. It just is. We're born with it. Every human has it. The question is, do you want to develop it for a reason, right? For a purpose. And what I teach is a method that develops it for healthcare providers so that they can work with their patients and really get to the root causes quickly, as a matter of fact. And go from there and let it inform their treatment plans, their testing options, there are differential diagnoses, et cetera. You know, I don't diagnose, medical intuitives are not allowed to. We're not, you know, unless we have that license. but the skill set is such that you can really gain just a lot of information on whatever's happening for your patient.
0: Well, let me add this. I've seen firsthand how much healing can start with a patient when they feel heard. So the research on that patient-practitioner relationship, it's consistent. People who feel listened to, they tend to follow their care plans more closely, and then they tend to be more satisfied overall. And I think this is a good place to start with that, the medical intuition of this and the mechanism behind it, to see that whole person. So I want to talk a little bit more on that and what led you to develop your medical intuitive programs.
11: Yeah, you said it, you nailed it, Dr. Adam. It's not just being heard by, you know, acknowledging somebody, because that's wonderful too, especially if it's your doctor. Typically we get, what, 7 to 15 minutes with our provider, like, you know, and you're right about that. It's called narrative medicine, I think they call it out there in the world. It is wonderful, but it's not the full story when it comes to medical intuition. Medical intuition is a standalone, it can be, a standalone process of observing the physical body and the biofield. And I can give you a case study about this that can make some sense about that. It sounds very woo-woo, and, you know, frankly, it is a very advanced version of intuition. So what's interesting about medical intuition is that a medical intuitive, we can do this work remotely. We don't need to be with the patient, and we certainly don't need to have an interaction with the patient. All the research shows that. But what I do is I look at not only their physiology, their energy field, but also their life history. So when I look at life history and I see something that was potentially a root cause for a client's imbalance, I'll let them know what I see. Now, these are people I don't know. I don't know their lives. They've never told me about it. But being heard, because that's what you brought up, is really fascinating in the medical intuitive paradigm, because we're seeing things or explaining things that we would have no prior knowledge of. That is, if you want to feel heard, that's a great way to feel heard. It's very powerful for people.
0: Yeah, I agree. And so let's go ahead and take a pause there, because we're about to get into that research and some case studies. So we'll be right back with more from Wendy Coulter. 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

0: Illinois Attorney General Kwame Raoul has joined with 13 other states' attorneys general in suing the U.S. Department of Labor over the elimination of millions of dollars of unemployment insurance system and fraud prevention funding. In May of last year, the Trump administration sent letters to states declaring it was terminating the remaining $45 million of grant funding for the project, money which was sourced from the 2021 American Rescue Plan Act for infrastructure upgrades, including enhanced fraud detection measures in state unemployment systems. Illinois, in particular, lost access to $15 million from that pool of funds, which the Attorney General's office asserts has forced the state to leave its modernization efforts unfinished. Next, an Indiana man has pled guilty to charges related to threatening a mass shooting at a private university in southern Illinois. Capital News Illinois reports that 40-year-old Rustin Berkshire of Vincennes, Indiana, was arrested on federal charges in September of last year after sending emails threatening severe harm to students and staff at his former school, McKendree University in Lebanon, Illinois. Berkshire awaits sentencing on December 10th. And lastly, this coming Thursday, October 15th, is the beginning date for this year's Medicare open enrollment period. In order to assist with Medicare plan decisions, Illinois' Senior Health Insurance Program, or SHIP, is available to provide free counseling services. 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I'm Stan Anders, and up next is your News Channel 20 Storm Team Forecast.
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2: Here's your updated News Channel 20 Storm Team forecast. Ample sunshine expected this afternoon with daytime highs approaching 87. Southwest winds around 5 miles per hour. Lows dip down to about 66. Tonight, mainly clear skies. I'm meteorologist Jennifer Wojcicki on 97.7 and 970 WMAY, Springfield's News and Talk. Currently, it's 75 degrees.
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0: And you are back with Health Talk America. I'm Dr. Adam Brockman. My guest this hour is Wendy Coulter, the president of the National Organization for Medical Intuition. And if you want to join the conversation, our toll-free hotline is 800-606-8822 for your health questions and comments. 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So, Wendy, before the break, we talked about what medical intuition is and how you came to this work. And I want to expand on that because I think you have a great story that you're mentioning at a break. So let's go ahead and expand on that, please.
1: So, you know, people do ask me where how I developed these gifts or whatever you want to call them. I used to do a lot of energy healing work. That's where I began studying energy work, Reiki and things like that. And I would have my clients come in and I would notice that sometimes they would be able to release a lot of stuff in their, you know, physical body and energy field. And sometimes they wouldn't. And I was curious to know why people were not healing. That was sort of like a real question for me. As I did that work, like many, many folks who work with the body, you know, and with the energy field, I was getting a lot of what we call hits, you know, just flashes of insight and information that you talked about at the beginning. And I was getting so many of them and they were so detailed. I mean, I could literally see into someone's body, literally intuitively see like their rib cage and their heart and their, it was like this kind of information was coming through. And I will never forget, I asked a client, can I just sit down for a minute, not work on you, just sit down and just see what I can see and tell you what I see? And they said, sure. And I think that went on for, you know, hour and a half or something. It went on for quite a while. And then I stopped and they were like looking at me with their jaw dropped. How did you know all that? I said, I don't know. I just discerned it somehow. I worked on them and they were letting go of things that 10 years worth of, you know, holding on to something was starting to change, right? And release. And I started doing that before I did my healing method. That really taught me a lot because the level of help or support or whatever, the clients came back to me and said, oh my gosh, that session was incredible. What you told me made a huge difference. And then they started telling their healthcare providers who started calling me to look at their patients and see what I could discern. And again, I didn't know what I was doing. I read Carolyn Mace's book, Anatomy of the Spirit, at one point. I said, oh, I guess that's what I'm doing. What I realized was that over the years that this was such an important skill in healthcare for patients to start to make changes and receive the information that can really help them heal from all sectors, not just conventional medicine. That I realized I really wanted to teach this to healthcare providers because it looked like and felt like, and to be honest, is a missing piece in healthcare. The emotional, mental, spiritual, plus physical, that's really important. You have to start there. And I say to folks, if you're a medical intuitive, you have to read the body. You have to see what's going on. So there's that origin story for me.
0: Yeah, that's great. And I think that's a great place to start the conversation that you were also involved in a study on medical intuition with the University of California, San Diego that showed strong results. So tell us about that as well.
1: Yeah, actually, there's been a couple of studies. I'll talk about the new one as well. That was done in 2020, published in 2020. And I worked with a colleague at University of California, San Diego. We were looking to see if the graduates of my program, to be very blunt about it, could actually do what, you know, their clients were saying they were doing in a research environment, right? You know, much more finely controlled. So what we did was we had five of my grads. We had 67 participants from the community. They were all self-selected, but we did have some folks from UCSD Medical Center, some patients there that joined us. And it was all very, it was blinded, meaning the medical intuitives had no access to their health records. These were people we never met before. And And they also had their eyes closed, though there was no visual cues. That's important because that's a bit of a misunderstanding about intuition, that we're getting body language or that kind of thing. That's not really true or pure intuition. So the results of the study were delightful, to be honest. We didn't expect to get such good results. The participants did a Likert scale survey after, and they rated the medical intuitives as 94% accurate in the location and evaluation of their health, primary health issue. Now, again, we call these cold reads, you know, it's like we don't know nothing. That was a lovely stat to get. They also said the medical intuitives were able to explain life history, you know, stories about their life, information about their life that related to their health issues. We got 98% accuracy there. We also had, by the way, 100% accuracy in secondary health issues. That's what they said. When it came to their diagnoses that they'd received from their doctors, which we didn't know anything about, of course, 93% consistency in the descriptions with their known diagnoses. Now, that last piece of data made all the doctors' ears perk up. Mm-hmm. They said, well, how did you do that? And it was a wonderful result. That's on PubMed, and you can find it on my website as well. And that kind of kickstarted things. And I'll tell you one thing, Dr. Adam, I'm very proud of that study because there's very, very little research on medical intuition out there. And most of it is inconclusive. Oh, there's some very good studies, mostly very small. And that was the first in, oh, I would say, about 20 years that showed the effectiveness of medical intuition.
0: Wow. So you're blazing a trail here. So I want to explain this for somebody that's listening and they say, oh, is this a psychic reading? explain what the difference between medical intuition is and say your psychic reading that you might have for entertainment purposes.
1: It's a really good question. You know, in essence, there's not a lot of difference between, say, remote viewing or psychic readings or all that. But the intention of the session is really the difference. What I do, and I can give you a case study about this, is I look at the physiology of the body, the anatomy, how things are working, how they're not working. That is medical intuition in a nutshell, in that, and that's the difference. And so my intention is to see what the body is asking for. That's, again, really important. The body really can talk. It can speak. So I'm going to talk to your liver and say, hey, liver, what's going on and what do you need? You know, it'll show me all kinds of things. And that, I would say, is the difference. Also, there's ethical considerations here that may not be as apparent in other forms of intuitive use. Of course, you know, if we do not diagnose, we don't prognose, and we don't prescribe. You know, that's up to their healthcare practitioners. So there's a level of ethics we really do have to follow as medical intuitive.
0: So for everyone to stay curious, but with those safeguards. And so I'll take that. So we'll continue this conversation after the short break with the story behind Wendy's book and a look at the organization that she leads. I want you to stay with us. This is Health Talk America. I'm Dr. Adam Brockman, host of Health Talk America, the nation's number one health talk radio show. 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
0: For decades, Dr. Bob Martin has been the voice for millions of listeners. 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

0: 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I'm Dr. Adam Brockman speaking today with Wendy Coulter. And if you have a question, the toll-free line is 800-606-8822. 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So Wendy, we've covered the definition and a little bit of the research. So let's go ahead and talk about your book. Why did you write your book? And that's the book titled Essentials of Medical Intuition, A Visionary Path to Wellness.
1: Well, I wrote my book for a number of reasons. There are a number of books out there on medical intuition. Most of them come from the personal perspective of the intuitive, which is very varied across the board in terms of how people work. I wanted to write more of a research book. And there's a lot of studies and, you know, a lot of data in the book, in the bibliography, of course. But I wanted to talk about the history of it, which goes back to in modern history, it goes back to the 17, 1800s through modern times. And I wanted to talk about the uses of it in healthcare specifically. So that's what I did. And I'm very pleased to say that it's in the bookstores of many universities at this point. And hope to develop a university course about this as well.
0: Great, great. So for someone that's picking up the book for the first time, so is it best suited for somebody at the university setting? Or is it can a skeptic read it, a curious beginner, or is it mainly for practitioners?
1: It's for everybody. And I made sure that it was for everybody. I didn't want to write, a pure textbook, but I'm delighted that it's being used in that way. It's a really fun read, frankly, if I can say that. There's a lot of case studies in there. There's a lot of information about intuition, a lot of information about how you can develop your intuition as well, which is something that everybody wants and asks for. And so it's got a lot.
0: Great, great. Well, I got to ask, where can people find your book?
1: Barnes & Noble, Amazon, pretty much wherever books are sold, it's being sold. There's also a page on my website where you can go and look for it.
0: Okay. In your website?
1: Is thepracticalpath.com.
0: Okay. So let's go ahead and share. I know you got lots of case studies out there. Can you share a great case study or even some of the research that you've been doing?
1: Let me talk first about the research. The case studies will probably take a little longer than our segment time here. So, the other piece of research that I did want to bring forward just got published in June of this year, 2026. And it was done in collaboration. We did this with the Institute of Noetic Sciences. We had six doctors, 40 of their, of their individual patients that had chronic issues that were not resolving, and five medical intuitives. And I just want to say that the first one we've done with a group of doctors, first study, all of the doctors said that the medical intuitives positively influenced their diagnostic practice, their own practice, that what they heard was useful to them in supporting and helping their patient, which was phenomenal. They all said that they would continue to work with medical intuitives and that they would recommend them to their colleagues, that their accuracy levels were very high. So the results are just blew us out of the water, and we were delighted to see that. And we hope that that's a way through the door for us, for the medical community to understand the value of medical intuition.
0: So if someone's listening and they're saying, hey, this is something I could really benefit from, how would they find someone that practices medical intuition?
1: Well, there's two ways that I can recommend. One is the graduates of my program. Again, they come from all sectors of healthcare. If you come to the website, thepracticalpath.com, look at the blog, and many of them, not all of them, but many of them have individual pages. The other place to go is the National Organization for Medical Intuition. That's nomemedicalintuition.org. We have a Find a Practitioner section on the website, which gets a lot of traffic, by the way. A lot of people come through there. And again, these are not all my students or my graduates, but many, many medical intuitives from all over the world. And you can find someone to work with there, and they all have their own unique flavor and way they work.
0: Great, great. So go ahead and explain what the National Organization for Medical Intuition is and what maybe some of the goals might be for that, obviously to help to spread the word and to find practitioners, but explain a little bit more what it is.
1: Sure. The National Organization for Medical Intuition was formed 2021. A group of my colleagues and I got together and said, we're all seem to practice the same way in that, you know, we work with doctors very under the radar. Is there any way that we can have medical intuition recognized and understood as a valuable support to medicine? Because we all were doing that work. The very first research that we did as an organization, we're a nonprofit, by the way, was to query all of the self-identified medical intuitives out there to find out how they work. What we found was 82% of those we surveyed said that they also work directly with licensed healthcare providers for with their medical intuition services, which we were blown away by. And of course, many, many more of them receive referrals the way I did for many years and do. The national organization has research, white papers, reports, articles, blogs, all kinds of wonderful things and resources for the public and for healthcare providers to look at and find their practitioners, but also learn more about what this skill set is.
0: And what was that website again?
1: NOMI, N-O-M-I, medicalintuition.org.
0: Thank you. Thank you. We'll be right back with Wendy Coulter, and we're going to take a look at the future. This is Health Talk America. Stay with us.
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2: 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He's running. We all know it. Alexi Janulius is running for re-election and mayor of Chicago at the same time. Is it too much to ask to run for just one job at a time?
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0: with the final moments of this hour of Health Talk America. I'm Dr. Adam Brockman, and I've been talking with Wendy Coulter, a certified medical intuitive practitioner and the president of the National Organization for Medical Intuition. So, Wendy, I want to thank you for a great conversation. It was very open and very honest. We covered a lot. We talked about what medical intuition is, how it might serve patients and practitioners alike. You gave some research, your book, the organization you lead, and I appreciate that you welcome some of the tough questions about the science aspect for it. So Wendy, today I got one last question for you, and I think it's a big one. What do you see as the future of medical intuition?
1: You know, this is me on my soapbox now, Dr. Adam. I would like to see medical intuitives, and so does the national organization. Our goal is to integrate medical intuitives into mainstream healthcare openly and as the use that we can bring. So I see medical intuitives in the hospital, in the ER, in clinics as adjuncts and support. I see it being taught at universities and medical centers. I see it being that missing piece, so to speak, in healthcare that can help people heal, that can help doctors work with their patients and physicians work with their patients. That's what I see. It's a pretty big picture, I'll be honest with you, right? But it is really, once people get to understand what it does and how it can help, you really kind of don't want to live without it. You want it in your life.
0: And you have some great things on the horizon, and even just in a few months. Can you elaborate on that briefly?
1: Yes, absolutely. My website, if you go to the website, you can see all the programs that are available for healthcare practitioners. 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People love that, and it really works.
0: Great. And your website one more time?
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0: 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So we got a future built on research, standards, and collaboration. That's one I think many of us could get behind and support. So Wendy, thank you so much for being our guest on Health Talk America today. It was a pleasure. And for everyone, here's something practical to take home today. Tonight, take 5 minutes, you know, put the phone down, sit still, and ask yourself, how is my body feeling today? What does it need? And to everyone who called in, wrote in, and shared this hour with us, thank you. 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

0: I'm Dr. Adam Brockman. 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
3: ABC News, I'm Mike Dubusky. The same day President Trump announced that Russia and Ukraine had agreed to stop attacking each other's energy infrastructure, Ukrainian President Volodymyr Zelensky says Russia struck one of its power plants in the city of Kharkiv. Florida residents are picking up the pieces after Hurricane Isaias brought down damaging winds and heavy rain into the state.
4: We are just looking at so much destruction in the Pensacola area. Now that it was the sun that came up, we were able to drive around the neighborhoods. We are concerned with how long it's going to take for power to be restored. But we do think that this was a very strong burst of wind that moved through this area since there's so much destruction right around here.
3: ABC's Leslie Lopez. The storm has since significantly weakened, but it is expected to dump a few inches of rain in the Northeast today. And Pope Leo has a nodule on his lung and will be going in for surgery this week, the pontiff announced today. Medical experts say this condition is not uncommon. This is ABC News. A suspect has been charged with murder in Philadelphia after an ambush shooting yesterday left one police officer dead and another seriously injured. Officer Shane Sieber is a 10-year veteran of the force. He died at the hospital after being shot three times. Two people were injured and one was hospitalized after an explosion at an apartment building in Albuquerque yesterday afternoon. The cause of that blast is now under investigation. It's an unseasonably early start to flu season this year.
5: California Health Department data shows 26 people in California have died so far this flu season. We asked infectious disease specialist Dr. Peter Chin Hong to put that into perspective.
6: Even though it's early, it doesn't mean it's going to be worse, but you know, we all have a part to play in making sure we all stay out of the hospital as much as possible.
3: ABC's Suzanne Fan. Experts say now is the time to get vaccinated. I'm Mike Dubusky, ABC News.
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12: The federal government has denied disaster relief funding for Illinois for the third time since last year. The state had asked for assistance last month for eight counties recovering from damage caused by flooding, tornadoes, and extreme wind over the summer. Illinois Governor J.B. Pritzker issued a statement that FEMA Administrator Cameron Hamilton dismissed the request outright. The governor is accusing the Trump administration of retaliation against Illinois and other majority Democratic states. The Federal Small Business Administration has, however, approved some low-interest loans to businesses impacted by flooding. In other news, the Community Foundation for the Land of Lincoln reports that this year it has delivered $312,000 in community grants across central Illinois. The funding supported nearly 70 different requests across a variety of purposes, including youth programs, community health initiatives, disaster relief, and arts programs. For more of Springfield's news and talk, visit WMAY.com. I'm Stan Anders, and up next is your News Channel 20 Storm Team Forecast.
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16: Here's your updated News Channel 20 Storm Team forecast. Ample sunshine expected this afternoon with daytime highs approaching 87. Southwest winds around 5 miles per hour. Lows dip down to about 66. Tonight, mainly clear skies. I'm meteorologist Jennifer Wojcicki on 97.7 and 970 WMAY, Springfield's news and talk. Currently, it's 75 degrees.
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19: 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The information presented on this show is educational in nature. 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
0: Welcome to Health Talk America, the nation's number one health talk radio show. I'm Dr. Adam Brockman, and I'm delighted to have you with us today. Whether you're driving to work, folding laundry, or hiding in the garage with a snack you'd rather not discuss, you've picked a very good hour to tune in. I want to start with three questions. What if two meals had the exact same calories, the exact same protein, fat, and carbohydrates, and your body still treated them like two completely different foods? What if the exercise you do at your job could raise your risk of dementia, while the exercise you do for fun lowers it? And what if your fat cells have a memory, and they're plotting your weight gain before you've even finished celebrating the weight loss? All of it is in the research this week, and we're bringing it to your attention now. We'll also look at a decision out of Washington on a group of peptides that are all over social media in the gym. And we'll finish with a remedy that comes from a tiny black seed in a very sore pair of knees. And later this hour, I have a health alternative of the week that you're going to want to hear. I also have a health mystery worth sticking around for. So stay with me this hour. Okay, let's go ahead and get going with our health headlines this week. First up, I want you to picture two lunches on a table, side by side. One is minimally processed. The other is ultra processed. Researchers match them on calories, carbohydrates, fats, protein, water, salt, and even the weight of the food. On paper, they're twins, but your body disagreed. In this study of healthy adults, the ultra-processed meal triggered more insulin and caused the body to burn less carbohydrates for fuel. And brain imaging also showed a different response in the region tied to motivation and reward. So again, the same numbers, but different biology. So here's the deal. Calorie counting was never the whole story. A calorie from a whole food and a calorie from a factory are not identical in what they do to your hormones or your cravings. So the next time someone says it's all just calories, calories in, calories out, smile politely and say your spreadsheet is missing a column. If it came from a field, a tree, or an animal, you're on solid ground. If it came with a cartoon mascot, read the label twice. Now, speaking of food and appetite, this next story explains something millions of Americans have lived through personally. The question is, why does the weight come back? You work hard, you lose it, whether it's through diet or through one of the new weight loss drugs. Then it creeps back, usually with friends, in the sense of even more weight. So a new study offers a clue. Researchers describe a chemical mechanism in fat cells that keep them producing a hunger-driving hormone. That creates a kind of memory of obesity, even when the weight is gone. So think about that. Your fat cells may be holding a grudge. This is validating for anyone who has ever blamed themselves. Willpower was never the only player in the room. It also tells practitioners that weight loss is the sprint, but maintenance is the marathon. And maintenance deserves just as much attention. That means protein, resistance training, and stress management. It's also a caution for anyone treating a medication as the finish line. Build the habits while the weight is coming off, because the biology will test you afterward. And let's be clear, a grudge can be outlasted. It just takes a plan. So let's move from the plate to the pavement, because this next story involves exercise, and it may surprise you. This large review in the Lancet Public Health, it pooled 74 studies covering more than 4 million people across 30 countries. Leisure time physical activity, things like sports, dancing, or the gym, was linked to a 24% lower risk of dementia. Housework was linked to a 15% lower risk, but physical activity that is done on the job was linked to a 20% higher risk. Yes, you heard that right. The movement that you're paid for may not be the movement your brain needs. Now, before anyone quits their job and heads to the dance floor, let's be careful on this. This is an association, not proof. Physically demanding jobs often come with long hours, stress, poor sleep, and fewer healthy choices. But here's the point. Being tired from work is not the same as being trained. Your brain benefits from the activity that you choose, that you enjoy, and that gets your heart rate up. So whether you're a nurse, a mechanic, or a delivery driver, carve out something that belongs to you. A brisk walk, gardening, a Saturday class. 20 minutes you choose beats the 8 hours that you're handed. Okay, take a breath, because this next headline comes out of Washington and it affects a lot of people who are using these products right now. An FDA advisory committee narrowly voted to recommend adding 6 peptides to a drug compounding list. They are BPC-157, KPV, TB-500, MOTSC, Epitalon, and CMAX. The vote was non-binding, and FDA scientists themselves warned that robust clinical data is lacking. So the panel rejected a seventh peptide for insufficient evidence. And supporters point to public demand in a growing black market. Critics worry that patients will assume a compounded product is an approved treatment. So here's where I land. Transparency and accountability matter. If people are going to use these compounds anyway, a regulated pharmacy is a better place to get them than a sketchy website with a Photoshop label. But available doesn't mean proven. Access and evidence are two different conversations, and we should be having those. If you're using peptides, tell your practitioner. Ask where the product comes from and ask what the evidence actually shows. And if the only proof is a testimonial from a guy with great abs and a promo code, keep your wallet closed. And finally, a story for anyone whose knees announce themselves before they walk into a room. Knee osteoarthritis leaves many patients choosing between painkillers with side effects or injections and eventually surgery. So this randomized trial from Turkey tested topical black cumin oil, also called black seed oil, against a placebo oil. It also tested a topical naproxen, and patients applied their assigned product with a brief massage 3 times a day for 21 days. Comparing the placebo groups using the topical black cumin oil reportedly had less pain and stiffness with better function and range of motion. This is simple, it's low risk, and it's an ancient remedy meeting that modern research. It's also a reminder that natural options deserve real testing as well. So if you're using this, patch test first, talk with your practitioner, and let the evidence keep growing. That's our health headlines run this week, and we're just getting started this hour. You can reach us toll-free at 800-606-8822 with your health questions. 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When we come back, we're going to dig into the health stories and what they mean for your kitchen, your workouts, and your medicine cabinet. Don't go anywhere. This is Health Talk America, and we'll be right back.

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5: 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I'm Dr. Adam Brockman, and if you'd like to reach us this hour, the toll-free line is 800-606-8822. 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Just search Health Talk America or myself, Dr. Adam Brockman, and join the conversation. And I'm going to change the tone for this segment because the story calls for it. There's no humor here, and there shouldn't be. This story has dominated the national conversation. We're talking about the allegations of gang rape at Cornell University. And according to a civil lawsuit, a then 20-year-old student identified in court documents as Jane Doe alleges she was drugged with alcohol and ketamine and raped by multiple members of a fraternity at their house. The lawsuit names seven students, the fraternity chapter, and the university. And let me be careful and fair about what is known. These are allegations. At this point, no one has been convicted of a crime in this case. Due process is where it stands currently. What has drawn national attention is how the case was handled. Reports say the local prosecutor declined to press charges after reviewing only a summary of the evidence. That came after the university's own disciplinary panel reportedly found that two of the men had sexually assaulted her. Others received lesser punishments, in some cases reportedly as light as a reflection paper. After public outrage, the governor appointed the state attorney general as special prosecutor, and the university's president has promised an independent review, including a hard look at fraternity life. Now, I'm not here to try this case. That belongs to the investigators, a grand jury in the courts. I'm here because I'm a healthcare provider and because the story raises a public health question that reaches far beyond one campus. Where do young men learn what consent actually means? And what happens for the rest of her life to a young woman when this is ignored? Those are the questions I want to cover today. So let's start with the scale of the problem. According to the Center for Disease Control and Prevention, a national survey, nearly half of American women, about 45%, have experienced some form of contact sexual violence in their lifetime. About one in five women report having been raped. So picture five women in a room. Statistically, one of them have been raped. Your daughter's classmate, your coworker, your sister, your wife. And many of them have never told a soul. Now, let's talk about what this does to the brain and the body, because this is where practitioners see the damage long after, years after. Sexual assault is a trauma, and the nervous system treats it as one. Research consistently links it to post-traumatic stress disorder and depression and anxiety and panic attacks and severe sleep disruption. Survivors can experience flashbacks and exaggerated startle response and the constant scanning of every room for danger. Many describe feeling disconnected from their own bodies as though something was taken that can't be handed back. That toll is not only psychological. Survivors have higher rates of chronic pain and digestive problems and headaches and gynecological complications. They face a higher risk of substance use and abuse as a way to numb the memory, and tragically, a higher risk of suicidal thoughts. And trauma can alter the stress response for years, keeping cortisol elevated in the body in a state of low-grade emergency. This is trauma physiology. One night can be carried a lifetime. And here is the point that deserves emphasis. The harm doesn't end with the assault. How a survivor is treated afterwards matters greatly. When she is doubted, when she is told it was her fault because she had a drink, when she is shamed, threatened, or ignored, the injury deepens. Clinicians call this secondary victimization and is associated with worse recovery. And in this very case, her attorney has reported that she has received threats. Imagine surviving the worst night of your life and then being punished for speaking about it. So what should we do? I believe the answer begins with an honest, proactive conversation. And not just from females, from males too. Not a lecture and not a blanket indictment of all men. The overwhelming majority of young men are decent, but decency isn't automatic. It's taught. And right now, too many boys are being taught about consent by pornography, by locker room banter, and by group chats, which is no way to do this. It's about the worst curriculum imaginable. Consent is not the absence of the word no. It is the presence of a clear, enthusiastic, and a freely given yes. Silence is not consent. Passivity is not consent. A person who is crying or frozen or unresponsive is not consenting. Someone who agreed once has not agreed forever. And anyone can change their mind at any point, even in the middle. A person who is drunk or drugged or unconscious cannot consent. Not probably can't, cannot. Alcohol and drugs sit at the center of so many of these cases. Alcohol is the substance most often involved in campus sexual assault. Drugs like ketamine are used by predators precisely because they cloud memory and erase the resistance. So if a young man is at a party and a woman is stumbling, slurring, or can't stand on our own. The right response is not opportunity. It's responsibility. Give her water. Get her a friend. Get her home safely with someone she trusts. And then leave. This case alleges not one man, but seven, and reports say a photo was shared in a group chat that night with over 50 others. Where were the others? Research on bystander intervention shows that the most powerful tool against sexual violence isn't a rule. It is a peer who says, "Not cool, man," and steps in. Young men need to learn that stopping a friend is not betrayal. It's the highest form of loyalty. The culture that rewards silence is the same culture that protects predators. Now, for the parents and the grandparents listening, don't wait for a university to do this. Talk to your sons, talk to your daughters early and often. Teach that stop means stop. Teach boys to listen for the no that isn't spoken. Teach girls that their instincts are valid, in that they never owe anyone politeness at the expense of their safety. And teach both to watch their drinks, to use the buddy system, and to trust that feeling in their gut. For young women who may be listening, or for the women in your life, let me say this with all the care I can. If something happened to you, it's not your fault, not the drink, not the outfit, not the party. 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Recovery is real. 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The National Sexual Assault Hotline is 800-856-HOPE. 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Let me also add a word about institutions. Colleges, hospitals, law enforcement, and courts have a duty here, and that duty includes accountability. When a young person summons the courage to report, the system must treat that as the beginning of an honest investigation, not the end of a public relations problem. This case is being examined at the highest levels, and that scrutiny is warranted, whatever the outcome. Here's what I want to leave you with before the break. Prevention is public health. We teach children to wear helmets, buckle seatbelts, and wash their hands. We should be just as deliberate about teaching them respect, boundaries, and consent. A lifetime of healing can be spared by a single conversation at the kitchen table. Have it this week. Okay, when we come back, we'll keep at it, but turn to something a bit lighter. We'll be right back.
6: Illinois Attorney General Kwame Raoul has joined with 13 other states' attorneys general in suing the U.S. Department of Labor over the elimination of millions of dollars of unemployment insurance system and fraud prevention funding. In May of last year, the Trump administration sent letters to states declaring it was terminating the remaining $45 million of grant funding for the projects, money which was sourced from the 2021 American Rescue Plan Act for infrastructure upgrades, including enhanced fraud detection measures in state unemployment systems. Illinois, in particular, lost access to $15 million from that pool of funds, which the Attorney General's office asserts has forced the state to leave its modernization efforts unfinished. Next, an Indiana man has pled guilty to charges related to threatening a mass shooting at a private university in southern Illinois. Capital News Illinois reports that 40-year-old Rustin Berkshire of Vincennes, Indiana, was arrested on federal charges in September of last year after sending emails threatening severe harm to students and staff at his former school, McKendree University in Lebanon, Illinois. Berkshire awaits sentencing on December 10th. And lastly, this coming Thursday, October 15th, is the beginning date for this year's Medicare open enrollment period. In order to assist with Medicare plan decisions, Illinois' Senior Health Insurance Program, or SHIP, is available to provide free counseling services. 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I'm Stan Anders, and up next is your News Channel 20 Storm Team Forecast.
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10: Here is your updated News Channel 20 Storm Team forecast. 87 this afternoon, under sunny skies, southwest winds around 5 miles per hour. Mainly clear skies, tonight 66. Mainly clear, tomorrow 93. Low 90s, Tuesday, with a slight chance of thunderstorms. Turning much cooler, Wednesday, with highs in the upper 70s, storms continue. I'm meteorologist Kara Foster on 97.7 and 970 WMAY, Springfield's News and Talk. 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
5: 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That last segment was heavy and it needed to be. Let's take a breath and turn to something that you do twice a day, or at least you should. It's also something most of us take for granted until it hurts. I'm talking about your mouth. Here's a fact that surprises many people. Your mouth is the front door to your entire body. It's home to hundreds of species of bacteria. And when that oral community falls out of balance, the consequences don't just stay between your teeth. Researchers have linked gum disease and chronic oral inflammation to cardiovascular disease, diabetes, and other health problems well beyond a cavity. Yet most of us treat oral care as a two-minute chore. Brush in the morning, brush at night, and hope for the best. And if you think about the other 23 hours and 56 minutes of the day, every time you eat or drink, the bacteria in your mouth feed, they multiply, and produce acid. And that acid is what actually attacks your enamel. It's not the sugar itself, it's the acid from the bacteria that feed on it. And two brushing sessions can't quite cover all those hours. That's why I want to tell you about the Spry Dental Defense System. Spry is built around one simple, well-studied ingredient, and that is xylitol. If you haven't heard of it, xylitol is natural and it tastes sweet. But here's the key. The bacteria responsible for cavities, a group called mutans streptococci, can't ferment it. They can't turn it into acid. Research in the dental literature shows that regular xylitol exposure can reduce levels of those bacteria, lower plaque, and support saliva flow. Saliva is your mouth's own built-in defense system. And the studies point to consistent use that spread throughout the day in the range of 6 to 10 grams daily. And that's what the Spry system is designed for. It isn't one product. It's a routine that fits your whole day. In the morning, you start with Spry toothpaste, available in an anti-cavity formula or a fluoride-free option, depending on your preference. After meals, when acid production spikes, you reach for Spry xylitol gum. And in the afternoon, whether you're at your desk, in the car, or between meetings, a Spry mint keeps that protection going. In the evening, a Spry mouthwash resets the mouth before bed. There's also a kid-friendly tooth gel for the little ones and options for those dealing with dry mouth. So think about what that means. Instead of the 2 points of protection a day, you built in 5 or 6. It's the difference between mowing the lawn twice a month and pulling the weeds as they appear. If you're thinking about your own dental routine or your kids' routines, I want you to take a look at the Spry Dental Defense System. 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Now on to a segment that I always enjoy. 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

This week's alternative comes from a tiny jet black seed with a very long history. I'm talking about black cumin seed oil, also known as black seed oil. It has been used for generations around the Middle East, South Asia, and North Africa in kitchens and traditional medicine alike. And earlier this hour, we touched on a trial of the oil used topically on arthritic knees. Today, I want to give you the bigger picture because the seed has some intriguing science behind it. The primary active compound is a molecule called thymoquin. It's fat soluble, which is why the seed, the oil, rather than the water extract, is the form researchers focus on. In laboratory studies, this has shown antioxidant, anti-inflammatory activity and benefit. Now a growing body of human research is putting it to the test. Let's start with blood sugar and cholesterol. A systematic review and meta-analysis looked at 16 randomized controlled trials involving more than 1,200 adults with type 2 diabetes. Black seed supplementation was associated with significant reductions in fasting blood glucose, hemoglobin A1C, total cholesterol, and LDL. The effects on triglyceride HDL or body weight was modest, so it's not a miracle cure and it's not a weight loss supplement, but the authors of the study called it a potential adjunct therapy, meaning something that may work alongside standard care, not in place of it. So about blood pressure health, another trial concluded that black cumin may help lower both systolic and diastolic readings, in particular with consistent daily use. And on safety, another trial gave healthy adults black oil daily for 90 days. The researchers reported no serious side effects and no significant changes on the liver or kidney markers. So there's more research on the horizon. These smaller studies and traditional use, they point to the possible benefits for seasonal allergies, mild asthma, and skin conditions like acne, eczema, and psoriasis. So these are promising, but they're early. And if you're considering it, there are a few practical points. Look for cold-pressed, high-quality oil, ideally one that discloses the active ingredient content. Typical amounts studied range from about 1 to 3 grams daily. Taking it with food helps absorption and settles the stomach, since digestive upset is the most common side effect. Start slow, perhaps a half teaspoon, and see how you tolerate it. You can use it in cooking or stir a teaspoon into honey or a smoothie. And be warned, it has a strong, peppery, a slightly bitter flavor. Think of it as the espresso of seed oils. And for caution, black cumin may have mild blood thinning effects, so anyone on anticoagulants or anyone that's preparing for surgery should talk with their practitioner first. It can possibly lower blood sugar and blood pressure, and people on diabetes or blood pressure medications need to monitor that closely. And pregnant and breastfeeding women should avoid it because of the limited safety data. The bottom line, black cumin seed oil is food-based and it's a historically respected option worth discussing with your practitioner, especially if you're working on metabolic health, inflammation, or joint comfort. Use it as a partner to good nutrition, movement, and sleep, and not a replacement for them. And that makes black seed oil this week's health alternative. If you have questions about black seed oil or any other natural option, call us at 800-606-8822. When we come back, we are getting to this week's health mystery. I want you to stick around. This is Health Talk America, and we'll be right back.

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0: 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I'm Dr. Adam Brockman. 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Now it's time for our health mystery of the week, and this one is personal for a great many of you. Let's open the case file. This case is called The Weight That Came Back. Here's the scene. A man in his 50s spending a year doing everything his practitioner asked. He changes his meals. He walks every morning. He drops 40 pounds. He buys new pants. He gets compliments at church. Then, slowly and quietly, the scale starts to climb. 5 pounds. 10. 20. A year later, he's nearly back where he started, and he's convinced it's a personal failing. Now, if this were one person, we might shrug, but it isn't. It happens to the majority of people who lose weight. And it's happening in a brand new way with the new weight loss medications. In one well-known follow-up of a semaglutide trial, participants who stopped the drug regained about two-thirds of the weight that they had lost in a year. Two-thirds. And that's not a willpower problem. That's a pattern. And the pattern has a cause. So the question for our mystery is simple. Why does the body fight so hard to take the weight back? Let's examine the clues. Clue number one, for years, researchers have documented that after weight loss, the body changes its hunger signals. Hunger hormones rise, the fullness hormones fall, and metabolism slows. Those changes have been shown to persist for a year or more. So a person who has lost weight is now not just thinner of who they were, they're also hungrier, running a more efficient engine. The body behaves as though it's been through a famine and it wants to get its reserves back. The next clue is that fat tissue isn't a passive storage locker. It's an active endocrine organ, meaning it sends chemical messages that shape appetite and metabolism. The next clue is regain isn't always a clean reversal. Some research suggests that regained weight comes back more as fat than muscle. So each round of losing and regaining can leave a person with a little less muscle and a slower metabolism than before. It's a trap that tightens, which is why preventing the cycle matters so much. Which brings us to the new evidence in the prime suspect. Researchers led by Dr. Atul Chopra report that obesity may leave a lasting memory in fat cells. The suspect is a hormone called aspirosin, which is produced by fat tissue and signals the brain to increase hunger. And here's the twist. The study found that obesity creates epigenetic changes in those fat cells. And epigenetics is a fancy word for chemical tags on DNA that don't change the genes themselves, but change how loudly they speak. And according to the findings, those tags may keep the aspirosin gene turned up even after the weight is gone. So think about that. Your fat cells may be holding a grudge. The hormone that says eat more keeps broadcasting long after you've done the hard work of losing the weight. The same research suggests that obesity in a mother may also influence the obesity gene in her offspring. So the memory may reach beyond a single lifetime. So what's the verdict and what does it mean for you today? First, drop the guilt. If you've lost weight and watched it return, your biology is a major player in that story. Your character is not on trial. Practitioners should stop treating regain as a moral failure and start treating it as a predictable psychological response. Second, maintenance is its own phase and it needs its own plan. We spend a lot of energy on losing weight and almost none of it on keeping it off. The sprint gets all the glory, but the maintenance is the marathon. Third, build the habits while the weight is coming off, not afterward. Prioritize protein, which supports fullness and protects muscle. Lift something heavy a couple times a week because muscle is your metabolic insurance policy. Protect your sleep and manage stress. Weigh yourself on a regular schedule and set a comfortable range rather than a single number. Catching 5 pounds early is far easier than fighting 20 later. Fourth, if you're on a weight loss medication, don't treat it as a finish line. Talk with your practitioner before you stop about tapering, about the plan for after, and about the habits you'll lean on when the medication help starts to fade. The drug is a tool. The lifestyle is the foundation, and a tool without the foundation tends to fall over. And finally, use patience. A grudge can be outlasted. Your body is not your enemy here. It's your very old survival system doing precisely what it was built to do. Your job is to work with it. And that takes time and a plan. So case status, it's still open, but promising. We'll keep watching this research for you. If this is home for you and you live through weight loss in the return, call us at 800-606-8822 and tell us your story. 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Let's take a quick break. I want you to stay with us. This is Health Talk America, and we'll be back in just a moment. I'm Dr. Adam Brockman, host of Health Talk America, the nation's number one health talk radio show. 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
2: 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Let's go ahead and bring this hour together. We began with two lunches on a table, identical on paper, the same calories, the same protein, the same fat, the same carbohydrates, the same salt content. Yet your body responded differently to the ultra-processed meal. It created more insulin, less carbohydrates that were burned as fuel, and a different reaction in the brain's reward center. So if you take one thing from today's first story, let it be this. A calorie is not just a calorie. How food is made matters, and how a food is processed changes how your body and brain respond to it. Now, notice how that connects to our health mystery. We learned that your fat cells may hold a memory of obesity, one that keeps a hunger hormone switched on long after the weight has come off. So now you have two pieces of the puzzle. What you eat shapes your hunger signals, and your body's history shapes them too. You put those together, and you can see why willpower alone has never been the full answer. The good news is that you can stack the deck in your favor. Whole foods, protein, strength training, good sleep, and a plan for maintenance all work in your favor. Our exercise story adds another layer. The movement that you choose for yourself, whether it's a brisk walk, a dance class, or a garden, it appears to protect your brain. Being tired from work is not the same as being trained. We also talked about peptides, and I hope the lesson was clear. Available does not mean proven. In an age of social media promises and promo codes, ask for the evidence, ask for the source, and keep your practitioner in the conversation. In our health alternative of the week, black cumin seed oil showed us what a respectful relationship between traditional remedies and modern research looks like. It's promising, it's worth studying, and worth using with care and guidance. We also spent time on a hard subject. It reminded us that health is not only about what's on your plate or in your bottle. It's also about how we treat each other. Teaching young people about consent, boundaries, and respect is prevention. If there's a young person in your life, make this the week that you sit down with them and have that conversation. It may be uncomfortable, but a 10-minute talk can protect a lifetime. So here is your health tip to take with you. Have that 10-minute conversation with a young person in your life. Teach the importance of respecting boundaries and consent. It is a hard conversation, but those are needed along with the good talks. Remember, folks, your body is not working against you. It's listening to what you feed it, how you move it, how you reset it, and how you treat it. Give it better information, and it will respond. Thank you for listening. Thank you for asking questions and for caring about your health and the health of those around you. I'm Dr. Adam Brockman. Until next time, stay curious, stay active, and take care. This is Health Talk America.
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1: ABC News, I'm Mike Dubusky. Saudi officials now confirm another strike on the airport in Riyadh, the latest in a string of attacks in recent days. Officials say the attack resulted in injuries, and they're continuing to assess the damage. Meanwhile, in Ukraine, President Volodymyr Zelensky says Russia struck a power plant in the city of Kharkiv just days after President Trump posted on social media that the two sides had agreed to not launch strikes on energy infrastructure. Cleanup efforts are underway in the southeast after Hurricane Isaias made landfall earlier this weekend. Andy Schultz lives along the Florida Panhandle.
2: We don't have power, don't have internet, but the power didn't go out till about 9. We do have water, which was going to be a big concern. We didn't have any water intrusion, no storm surge, just trees down, limbs down, things like that.
1: Florida Governor Ron DeSantis is warning that there is still a lot of debris left to be cleaned up. In total, 4 people across 2 states were killed in the storm. This is ABC News. In Boston, a union representing 4,000 nurses at Mass General Brigham Hospital has agreed to postpone a planned strike as they review a new labor agreement, though the union says the hospital continues to refuse to provide cost of living wage increases, which puts patients and the community at risk. More and more people appear to be illegally exploring the sewer system in New York City, with authorities in Manhattan this weekend reporting 3 more people were spotted popping out of a manhole. More from ABC's Shante Lanz.
3: By the time they arrived, police say those 3 men were gone. They got a call around 1 a.m., just before 1 a.m. this morning here on West 141st Street between Amsterdam and Broadway Avenues. Now, a similar scene just 2 days earlier on Friday on the Upper East Side. 5 people, including 4 men and a woman, were spotted coming out of a manhole on East 82nd Street just after 2 a.m.
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9: The federal government has denied disaster relief funding for Illinois for the 3rd time since last year. The state had asked for assistance last month for 8 counties recovering from damage caused by flooding, tornadoes, and extreme wind over the summer. Illinois Governor J.B. Pritzker issued a statement that FEMA Administrator Cameron Hamilton dismissed the request outright. The governor is accusing the Trump administration of retaliation against Illinois and other majority Democratic states. The Federal Small Business Administration has, however, approved some low-interest loans to businesses impacted by flooding. In other news, the Community Foundation for the Land of Lincoln reports that this year it has delivered $312,000 in community grants across central Illinois. The funding supported nearly 70 different requests across a variety of purposes, including youth programs, community health initiatives, disaster relief, and arts programs. For more of Springfield's news and talk, visit WMAY.com. I'm Stan Anders, and up next is your News Channel 20 Storm Team Forecast.
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14: Here is your updated News Channel 20 Storm Team forecast. 87 this afternoon, under sunny skies, southwest winds around 5 miles per hour. Mainly clear skies, tonight 66. Mainly clear, tomorrow 93. Low 90s, Tuesday, with a slight chance of thunderstorms. Turning much cooler, Wednesday, with highs in the upper 70s, storms continue. I'm meteorologist Kara Foster on 97.7 and 970 WMAY, Springfield's News and Talk. Currently, 79.
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0: 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It's time for Peter Greenberg Worldwide
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2: Hi, everybody. Peter Greenberg here with another edition of Peter Greenberg Worldwide for the second weekend of October 2026. I hope you're having a great time where you happen to be. Let me tell you where we happen to be. Get out those maps. This is a place I got to tell you, most of you overwhelmingly have never been here. 46 degrees, 54 minutes north, 103 degrees, 31 minutes west. We are in Medora, North Dakota. Ever hear of it? Population 160. In fact, North Dakota is the least visited U.S. state. But what am I doing in Medora, North Dakota? Well, there's a good reason, of course, because it's the site of the brand new Theodore Roosevelt Presidential Library, celebrating our 26th president. And why North Dakota? Does anybody know about the history of Theodore Roosevelt in North Dakota? It's remarkable. And we'll be talking about that through the show, about a man who literally shaped modern America in so many different ways. And I have to tell you, this is a museum and a library that's interactive, and you learn so much about America through the story, personal and official, of Theodore Roosevelt. I'm a huge fan of presidential libraries. I've been to a lot of them. Not every president gets a library, as you may know. I mean, I've been to the Kennedy Library, the Johnson Library. I've been to the FDR Library in New York, the Nixon Library in California. There are two presidential libraries in California, the other one being the Reagan Library. Amazing stories there. The George W. Bush Library in Texas. I've not yet been to the Obama Center. I'm looking forward to it. And a few other libraries. There's the Eisenhower Library. But this one, I have to tell you, they spent a lot of time and effort and intelligence in planning and then building this library. Very well worth the trip. Not everybody goes to North Dakota, but now you have a compelling reason to come. And I hope you do. And we'll talk about that a little bit later in the show. But first, there's some stuff in the news we got to talk about. First and foremost, airfares for November and December, meaning Thanksgiving and Christmas, at a 10-year high. That's right, boys and girls. And every day, if you haven't bought your tickets for Thanksgiving or Christmas yet, every day you delay or procrastinate, those fares will go up an average of 3-4% per day. Now, if you're a smart traveler, I like to think of myself as one, you don't travel during Thanksgiving. You travel the week before or the week after. Why? Those are dead weeks. Nobody's traveling. Same thing applies to after Christmas. The week after New Year's, dead. Nobody traveling. And what my parents used to do with me, and I thank them for that, is they'd go to my teachers and get me an extra credit assignment so I didn't come to school the week after Thanksgiving, and that's when we traveled. No crowds, no high prices, better service, happier people. And the same thing, of course, they were recovering from what I like to call their dysfunctional family get-together known as Thanksgiving, but the same thing happened after Christmas and New Year's. But there is some good news here, and that is if you plan properly, the fourth quarter is traditionally a slow period of travel. Fewer people getting on airplanes, fewer people driving, other than those two pockets of time, Thanksgiving and Christmas. And now this is compounded this year because of the midterm elections coming up around the corner, the economy, the war in Iran. And what that means is people are not booking in advance. They're booking very short in. I mean, we're talking close-in bookings of 3 and 4 days, not 3 or 4 months. And not a lot of people are booking anyway. They're holding back until after the elections. So you're starting to see sales, again, not for Thanksgiving or Christmas, 40% off on Southwest Airlines flights through the end of February of next year. We're seeing ads for low-fare flights on British Airways to Europe, as low as $690 round trip. Not a bad deal. In fact, be a contrarian traveler and just go to Europe for Thanksgiving. They don't know from turkey, and you'll be better off. You can celebrate the turkey a week later, right? If you still want to eat turkey by then. But in any case, that's a good story if you can do it properly. Now, another story that's rearing its ugly head, and it's in two areas. And, you know, so many people take no for an answer and don't realize they have rights. I'll set the scene for you. You book a business class ticket or even a premium economy ticket. You might even say a first-class ticket if you're flying domestically. And at the last minute, either the airline overbooks or they substitute equipment with not enough seats, and you get downgraded. What are you owed? Would it be logical to assume that you'd get a fair difference between what you paid for first class and what you're now sitting in? You would think the answer would be yes. A lot of airlines are trying to say no, you're not due anything. Well, guess what? I'm assuming you paid with a credit card. And if you did, under federal credit laws, you contracted for a service, a specific type of service that you did not receive. You're entitled to that fare difference refund. And if you paid with a credit card, dispute the charge. And if the dispute charge doesn't work for you, you know what? You know what some people have done? And every one of them has been successful. You take the airline's small claims court for the fare difference that you're entitled to. They don't show up in court. You get a judgment. You get a check. But that's not the only way this kicks in. What happens if you check a bag? How many people have to pay to check bags, right? And the airline either loses or displaces or delays your bag. Should you have to pay for that checked bag fee? Once again, you paid for a service they did not deliver. Again, get the refund. And this is, you know, spelled out in so many different ways. There's legal precedent for this, and you should know it. So just two things I wanted to mention about that. Now, when we come back, we're going to do a deep dive into the library here in the sort of unexpected location of Medora, North Dakota. Not easy to get to if you're flying, but you can fly to Bismarck and drive about almost 2 hours to get here. You could also fly once a day out of Denver to Dickinson if you can get here. But you do need to get here. It's well worth the visit. And if you come in the summer months, they have musicals here. They have other performances. People flock to Medora. It is now basically a must-see stop in the least visited state in America. Remember, you know, every time we were used to do stories about North Dakota, we'd say, hey, let's do a story about wine in America. Who makes wine? Well, we'd find out that every state in America made wine except one, North Dakota. We'd ask presidents of the United States, which states have you not gone to yet? Oh, we've been to all of them, they would answer. Oh, wait a minute, except one, North Dakota. Remember Barack Obama? He made a campaign promise in his second year, in his second term, that he would not end the second term without visiting North Dakota because he'd never been. And about a month and a half before his term ended, guess where he went? He kept the promise. He went to North Dakota. Well, here's a little news bulletin. They make wine now in North Dakota, and a lot of it. There's a restaurant here with a three-page wine list of just wines made in North Dakota. Who knew? So lots of stuff to talk about. When we come back, we're going to talk about the remarkable personal history of Theodore Roosevelt and how that shaped him as a man and how that helped him shape the United States of America into becoming a global power in ways that no one could have ever expected. We'll be back with more from the Theodore Roosevelt Presidential Library in, say it again, Medora, North Dakota, as Peter Greenberg Worldwide returns right after this.
3: Your flight might be late, but we're right on time. Peter Greenberg Worldwide will be right back.
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2: Peter Greenberg back with you as Peter Greenberg Worldwide continues from Medora, North Dakota, and the home of the new Theodore Roosevelt Presidential Library. What an amazing institution this is in what might seem to be an unlikely place until you do your homework and realize why it's here. Of course, you can always reach me. You know the drill. Just go to petergreenbergpro.com. That'll lead you to the upgrade, which will lead me to me. And of course, that'll give you the opportunity to give us your name, phone number, question, or problem. We will solve it right here on the air. My next guest has a great history when it comes to North Dakota. In fact, he's the former president and CEO of the Theodore Roosevelt Presidential Library. In fact, the first president and CEO of the Theodore Roosevelt Presidential Library. He's now the CEO of a worthy cause and a worthy station and a worthy network, the WNET Group. It's public television. But today, he's my Theodore Roosevelt expert. In fact, he's also the author of an amazing book, which I discovered when I was there, called The Loves of Theodore Roosevelt. And his name, Edward O'Keefe. Edward, welcome to the show.
15: Wonderful to be with you, Peter.
2: You know, I'm going to start with the obvious question that most people would say, why North Dakota for this library?
15: I have gotten that question a few times in my 7 years as the founding CEO of the TR Library. The simplest answer is that North Dakota saved Theodore Roosevelt's life. He first came to North Dakota when it was Dakota Territory in 1883 to hunt a buffalo. And when he was there, he invested half of his inheritance, $14,000, quite a large sum at the time, in cattle. So he always intended to have a life in the East and in the West. He is, of course, a native New Yorker, was the governor of New York, ran for mayor of New York City, didn't successfully win that election. So he had this concept, this idea that he would have both an Eastern and a Western identity. He comes back to New York, and his wife, who is pregnant, sadly, dies 2 days after the birth of their first child, a daughter named Alice. And in that same house on 7 West 56th Street in New York City, he lost his mother as well on the same day of a different cause, February 14th, 1884. TR wrote an X in his diary, "The light has gone out of my life." He did not stand for re-election to the state assembly in New York. He fled to the Badlands where he had made that investment a few months earlier. And he didn't really know what he was going to do with his life. He lived there for the better part of 2 years as a cowboy and a rancher, really living what he'd later called the strenuous life. And in his political career, he looked back and said, "I never would have been president except for my experiences in North Dakota. Nature had always been Theodore Roosevelt's teacher and savior. And in this case, that crucible, the fulcrum of TR's story, it almost quite literally saved his life.
2: And of course, people don't remember this until you come to the library and you learn it again or learn it for the first time. He wasn't just a cattle rancher. He wasn't just a politician. He wasn't just an aristocrat from New York. He was an adventurer. He was a conservationist. And then later on, when he became the 26th president, by the way, the youngest president in American history, even to this day, he broke up the trusts. He came up with the idea of the square deal. And then, of course, we had the Rough Riders and the Panama Canal. I mean, when you start attributing all the things to him that he was either directly or very much involved with, it's astounding.
15: Yeah, well, Theodore Roosevelt kicked open the door of the American century and ushered the United States through it. I mean, he's born in 1858. That's before electricity. And he, in his lifetime, will be the first president in a submarine, the first to ride in a motorcade, the first in an airplane. You know, he saw this rapid industrialization of the nation, and he ushered in a conservation ethos. It is because of him that we doubled the size of our national parks, formed the U.S. Forest Service, began to think about saving flora and fauna, bird sanctuaries, and protecting wildlife. These were not concepts that were in the public debate at that time. I mean, the Speaker of the House, when TR proposed his first conservation bill, said there will not be one dime for scenery. So that was the prevailing attitude. The land is there to be used. It's used to be industrialized. And the manifest destiny of the nation is paramount. And TR took a very different approach. I mean, so many issues that we talk about in our time were issues that he faced in his time. Rapid rise in immigration. Really thinking about, again, that balance between industrialization and conservation. You know, understanding the shifting dynamics of an economy that is going through technological change. Then it's moving from an agrarian to an industrial society. Now, of course, we're destabilized by all these new advents in technology, from AI to the internet, you know. And so TR really taught us that you have to face the future boldly. You need to not be afraid to take a leadership position. And if you want to be the change in this world, you have to be in the arena. It's a remarkable example. And that's what we try to talk about at the TR Library, that you're not going to learn about Theodore Roosevelt. You're going to learn from him. You're the hero of this adventure. TR's philosophy lives on in your ability to get in the arena of your choosing and make a difference in the world.
2: Well, Ed, as you immersed yourself in that story, in the building of this library, what was the biggest surprise discovery for you?
15: Well, I mean, it kind of goes back to the thesis of the loves of Theodore Roosevelt, that this hyper-masculine individual, perhaps the most masculine president in the American memory, is actually the product of unsung and extraordinary women. He had in his life two incredible wives, the first, whom I mentioned earlier, sadly died on Valentine's Day, and then he reunited with his childhood sweetheart, Edith, and became his second wife. And they were really, truly partners. I mean, Edith would read four or five newspapers every morning. They would talk about every important decision that he had to make. It was universally said that if you wanted to influence the president, the best thing you could do was talk to Edith, talk to his wife. She was known as a better judge of character, was less impulsive, knew how to kind of smooth that tempestuous nature that TR had. He also had an incredible older sister, Bammy, who was sort of like what RFK was to JFK, you know, this trusted advisor who saw the political chessboard much better than the president himself did. He had a great younger sister who, when he was governor of New York, Connie would hold these parties at her home, and the political bosses would show up, and at some point they'd say, all right, now everyone clear out, I need my time with the governor. And TR and his sister had conspired to say, well, surely my sister could stay in the room so she can take an interest in what I'm doing. Well, she heard everything they talked about, and when he left, he would knit in the corner, and after the bosses left, they could talk about his political and personal choices. You know, and then, of course, he had these, other remarkable women in his life, all who played a central role in propelling him forward. So I think that was probably the most surprising discovery for me is that, you know, we are all of us, if we're fortunate in life, have a mother, a brother, a sister, a spouse, a mentor, a boss, somebody who takes an interest and pushes us forward when we feel we can't go on. And TR was no different. I think that makes him a much more accessible and universal hero.
2: And one of the things that you wrote about in the book, Ed, which I found surprising, was back in 1880 when he was writing his thesis to get into Harvard. What did he write? He campaigned essentially in that thesis for equal pay for women in 1880.
15: Yeah. 1880, right. We're talking 40 years before the 19th Amendment. He endorses suffrage. He says that women should be doctors, lawyers, and judges. He says women should own property. They should not necessarily take their husband's name upon marriage. I mean, it's a pretty extraordinary progressive outlook in 1880. And by the way, he'll extend that to black rights at the end of his life. You know, his last speech in his entire life was November 2nd, 1918 at Carnegie Hall. W.E.B. Du Bois is on stage alongside him. And he gives a full-throated endorsement of equality between black and white, such that, you know, had he been elected in 1920, it's entirely possible he'd have stuck a knife in the heart of Jim Crow 45 years before the Civil Rights Act. So he's sort of a man from the future. He's very ahead of his time in conservation, in the economic outlook of the nation, in his embracing of technology. He's a first adopter, and in equality, both for women and for all Americans, really, regardless of where they come from or regardless of the color of their skin.
2: And, you know, part of, I think you might agree that so much of his trajectory, at least initially, was accidental. Nobody wanted him to be vice president for McKinley. They stuck him there so he wouldn't bother anybody. There's a history of vice presidents. Right. They don't want a cowboy in the White House.
15: Exactly. He was kicked upstairs. He was such a troublesome, reform-minded governor that the bosses in New York conspired to put him in a useless position, the vice presidency. I mean, Boss Platt, one of my favorite quotes is somebody said, you know, they're trying to make the push against Roosevelt being vice president because they don't want him to be a heartbeat away from the presidency. And Boss Platt says, Theodore Roosevelt might as well sit under Niagara Falls and try to spit the water back. They're making him VP. That's exactly what they do. 6 months later, they come to regret it. McKinley is assassinated. And suddenly at 42, as you said, Peter, the youngest president in American history is suddenly the president of the United States.
2: We're talking to Ed O'Keefe, the author of The Loves of Theodore Roosevelt, but most importantly, the founding member and chairman of the Theodore Roosevelt Presidential Library in North Dakota. When we come back, more with me and Ed as Peter Greenberg Worldwide returns from Medora, North Dakota, population 160. Right back after this.
3: Have a question or a problem? Just email Peter at peter@petergreenberg.com. 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
17: Illinois Attorney General Kwame Raoul has joined with 13 other states' attorneys general in suing the U.S. Department of Labor over the elimination of millions of dollars of unemployment insurance system and fraud prevention funding. In May of last year, the Trump administration sent letters to states declaring it was terminating the remaining $45 million of grant funding for the project, money which was sourced from the 2021 American Rescue Plan Act for infrastructure upgrades, including enhanced fraud detection measures in state unemployment systems. Illinois, in particular, lost access to $15 million $1 million from that pool of funds, which the Attorney General's office asserts has forced the state to leave its modernization efforts unfinished. Next, an Indiana man has pled guilty to charges related to threatening a mass shooting at a private university in southern Illinois. Capital News Illinois reports that 40-year-old Rustin Berkshire of Vincennes, Indiana, was arrested on federal charges in September of last year after sending emails threatening severe harm to students and staff at his former school, McKendry University in Lebanon, Illinois. Berkshire awaits sentencing on December 10th. And lastly, this coming Thursday, October 15th, is the beginning date for this year's Medicare open enrollment period. In order to assist with Medicare plan decisions, Illinois' Senior Health Insurance Program, or SHIP, is available to provide free counseling services. 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
21: Here's your updated News Channel 20 Storm Team forecast. Highs level off around 87 this afternoon under sunny skies, southwest winds around 5 miles per hour. Mainly clear skies tonight, 66. 92 tomorrow, mainly sunny. Bright sunshine expected Tuesday with a high of 93. 80, storms likely Wednesday. I'm meteorologist Kara Foster on 97.7 and 970 WMAY, Springfield's News and Talk. Right now, it's 81 degrees.
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2: Peter Greenberg back with you, speaking with Ed O'Keefe, the author of The Loves of Theodore Roosevelt. Of course, all tied in to the brand new Theodore Roosevelt Presidential Library here in North Dakota. Ed, what was amazing to me about all the exhibits essentially was this juxtaposition between Roosevelt the aristocrat and Roosevelt a man of the people. And you actually had, you know, his uniform, his Rough Rider uniform, which he designed himself. It was made by Brooks Brothers. And then there's his hunting knife, which is this sterling silver knife made just for him by Tiffany. I mean, talk about juxtaposition, right?
15: A real man of the people, right? that's kind of the dichotomy. You know, he's again, the president that kicks open the American century. He's from, he's got a northern father, a southern mother, political identity in the West, and he is from the East. So he does embody this. He purposefully put himself in circumstances with people who were not like him. He could have easily, in fact, it was more commonplace at that time for the elite of society not to have anything to do with the common man. But he articulates a square deal. He says that he really wants equality of opportunity for all Americans. If you're willing to work hard, regardless of where you came from, or regardless of your religion or your nationality, you can succeed in this country with opportunity. And that is a really novel concept. I mean, he's architecting what will become the American economy for the next 100 years. I mean, he and J.P. Morgan band together in 1907, even though they're really rivals in many other ways, to save the American economy from collapse, create what really becomes the Federal Reserve. There's so many things that we now think of as commonplace. A 40-hour work week, decent working conditions, equality amongst men and women and race, thinking about protections in medicine, the FDA, all of these concepts have their origin in Theodore Roosevelt's presidency.
2: And then, of course, there was Theodore Roosevelt the traveler. And when we go back and think of not only where he traveled, but when he traveled and the infrastructure that wasn't even there, that itself is remarkable.
15: No, first president to travel abroad while in office. I mean, probably arguably the only person who had met all of the powers that would shortly be at World War in World War One. He traveled down the Amazon River of Doubt, now named the Rio Roosevelt, and in honor of that expedition, he was, you know, as a child, visiting Egypt and Europe and, you know, all over. He was an extraordinarily well-traveled individual. He really, truly believed in global citizenship, that if you're going to be a participant in this democracy, and if you're going to spread the ideals of democracy, you need to know the world from its many and varied perspectives. And he practiced what he preached. You know, his In the Arena speech, arguably his most famous speech in his political career, is Citizenship in a Republic, delivered at the Sorbonne in Paris on April 23rd, 1910. You know, that speech is on LeBron James's shoes before every game. It's Brené Brown's a guiding philosophy in her books and discussions of vulnerability. I can't tell you the number of CEOs that I talked to who supported the TR Library because, hey, I've got In the Arena in my office. It's my guiding principle and my philosophy of life. You know, and that was really him saying to the world, not just Americans, that if you want to be the change that we all need, you need to be a collective citizen of society, the world, and you need to be in the arena for positive action and change.
2: And, you know, speaking of the global arena, what I learned about him, I mean, there's nothing there wasn't a moment at the library that I didn't turn a corner and go, I had no idea. And one of the things, you know, you mentioned him going down the Amazon in South America. How about Africa? I'm about to take off in a couple of weeks to rediscover the Roosevelt Trail in Uganda. Who knew?
15: Oh, yeah. Yeah. Well, the scientific information they collected on that expedition is still used to this day to help the biodiversity of the region. It's sort of a time capsule of what existed in East Africa at the time and how they can restore some of the plants and wildlife and biodiversity necessary to bring back even species of animals that are gone. I mean, so he was a scientist. I mean, he wanted to be a naturalist or a scientist. And the science at that time, when he was coming of age in the late 1870s, early 1880s, was shifting from the natural world into the laboratory. That didn't interest him so much. And he also met a girl. He met Alice Hathaway Lee while he was at Boston studying at Harvard, and that changed his life. I mean, he then turned his attention to politics and understood that instead of maybe going to law school and interpreting the law, he wanted to make the law. He wanted to be the one in the arena making change. But he did so, as you said, Peter, with a global perspective. I mean, that trip to Africa, the journey down the Amazon, you know, pretty extraordinary. You think about these things, an ex-president of the United States going on a year-long African expedition. It's almost unthinkable today. You know, off the map, writing stories, filing magazine pieces, but really, truly, when he said he was going to hand the keys to Taft and let him run his own presidency, he meant it. He quite literally went halfway around the world and disappeared for a year.
2: Edward O'Keefe, the author of The Loves of Theodore Roosevelt, a great read, but most importantly, the founding CEO of the Theodore Roosevelt Presidential Library right here in Medora, North Dakota. Ed, a pleasure to talk to you. And I encourage people to come visit this library. There are about 17 of them around the United States, but this is numero uno right now. You need to check it out. When we come back, we'll be talking to Robbie Lauf, who's the new CEO of the Theodore Roosevelt Presidential Library. We got a parade here. When we come back to North Dakota right after this.
0: Your flight might be late, but we're right on time. Peter Greenberg Worldwide will be right back.
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2: Peter Greenberg back with you as Peter Greenberg Worldwide continues from the Theodore Roosevelt Presidential Library right here in Medora, North Dakota. Of course, if you want to reach me, you know the drill. 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That'll lead you to the upgrade. That'll lead you right to me with your name, phone number, question, or problem. We will solve it right here on the air. My next guest knows a little bit about the Presidential Library because he's the CEO of the Presidential Library here in Medora. Robbie Loff, welcome, sir.
28: Honored to be with you today. Welcome to Medora.
2: Let's do a little background here.
28: Yes.
2: How many presidential libraries are there?
28: There's 17, but some scholars debate on what defines one. But we go with 17, and two opened this year with the Presidential Library in Chicago for President Obama.
2: Obama, that's yeah. Right. And it's amazing because when you think about it, to wait this long for a president who goes back to being the 26th president, finally getting a library.
28: Well, there's been two efforts before Peter to make a presidential library for TR. Turns out it's a lot harder when you don't have a living president. So we're very fortunate that we're going posthumously before FDR because the whole system started with FDR and doing some of the American greats.
2: And I went to that library in Hyde Park.
28: Truly, one of my favorites. It's a historic place not only for telling the FDR story, but for starting this whole system of connecting with American presidents in the past, creating institutions dedicated to their life and legacy, and telling their stories complex.
2: Now, when you think about Theodore Roosevelt, I mean, the man... You know, I learned so much about him that I didn't know until I came to the library. You know, he was the youngest president.
28: Mm-hmm.
2: He still is. Yep. And he got the job when McKinley was assassinated, only after 6 months being vice president. And so many things he did in terms of travel.
28: Yes.
2: The man, think about when he was traveling and how travel was back then. He was in Africa. He was in South America. He fought in the wars, the Rough Riders.
28: The first president on a submarine, an airplane, all these different things.
2: I mean, just... absolutely amazing. And now finally you have all in one building, which really just exposes us for the first time to everything he did, but what it all meant.
28: Well, his story, Birth to Death, reads almost like fiction. But the truth of it is that he was one of the most consequential people in American history, in global history. And we tell that story in eight different chapters. And, you know, so each one of us has a favorite chapter. Mine is his Dakota chapter. Yours might be the Amazon.
2: Well, let's talk about Dakota because we're in Dakota.
28: It's absolutely.
2: I mean, what brought him here?
28: Well, he came here in 1883
2: He wanted to hunt bison.
28: He came here to hunt bison, to harvest one of the last few of the thousands of bison that were left. And it took 2 weeks to find one, Peter. And in that those 2 weeks, he started to think in his mind, there's too much to be lost. We perhaps need to do something as a nation to protect
2: the species. He became a conservationist.
28: The conservationist ethos began entering his mind. He came back in 1884 after his wife and his mother died on the same day in the same house, February 14th, 1884. He took out his diary, put an X on the date, and said, the light in my life has gone out. And what did he do? He abandoned his newborn daughter. He went as far west as he could, which, good for him and great for us, was Medora, North Dakota. And instead of losing his life with Great Depression and suicidal ideation, he was healed by the outdoors. This was the fulcrum point in the hero's story. It could have gone one of two ways. TR could have been gone to history, just a former state legislator who lost everything, or he could have been healed and gone to be on one of our greatest Americans and introduce conservation to the world. Thank heavens that happened, and it happened right here.
2: And there's this juxtaposition between this man as an adventurer
28: yeah.
2: and a member of the aristocratic class. I mean, going through the library, I was struck by a number of things,
28: yeah.
2: but two things that just blew my mind. His Rough Rider outfit, done by Brooks Brothers.
28: Custom made. He designed it himself, not military issue. I mean, this man, his daughter famously said of him, he wanted to be the bride at every wedding and the corpse at every funeral. In other words, he was a little bit of a show pony. But at the same point, you said he was embraced by both East and West. He made a speech here in Dickinson that said, I am as much an Easterner as a Westerner. Well, a lot of us could just say that. That doesn't mean the people believe that. Here in Western North Dakota, though, they embraced him in just 2 years' time. They elected him to local office. When he came to Dakota, he was wearing a custom-made Brooks Brothers cowboy costume, and I use costume as well, a Tiffany's design hunting
2: knife. Oh, yeah, I saw that here.
28: The most
2: beautiful hunting knife I've ever seen.
28: It's beautiful, but probably not super respected in 1883 in Dakota. He had etched himself into the knife itself. But in those 2 years, he worked hard. He connected with the people. He didn't come with a highfalutin, you know, woe is me perspective. Instead, he worked and made himself a local, and they loved him as much. I've been here 11 years in Western North Dakota. I'm from North Dakota. I don't know if I'm still considered a local. You know, that takes some time, but they did it in 2 years' time because they embraced him and loved him.
2: And when you come to the library here and you walk through it, it's all interactive.
28: Yes.
2: Which is amazing. I mean, and you've done it in such a very interesting way, combining AI and Google search.
28: Yeah.
2: I mean, and you personalize the experience for everybody.
28: Well, the idea is to learn from TR, not about TR. You're the age of AI. The internet exists. You can find every fact about anybody on earth in the palm of your hands. Instead, we're trying to connect you to his experiences, to connect you to your potential. You get to talk with TR. And, you know, he was the writingest president in American history. We've put every single speech, every single letter, every single book.
2: Yeah, I go in there. I actually had a conversation with him yesterday.
28: And I think it's a deeply good use of technology to connect people to American history. We need to be storytellers in American history. We can't be those effete institutions on the top of the hill that nobody wants to read because it's boring. It's disconnected. We instead have the greatest story in American history, Theodore Roosevelt's story. His presidency is a top five presidency by all connections, but his life outside the presidency is almost more interesting than the presidency itself.
2: We're talking to Robbie Lauf, the CEO of the Theodore Roosevelt Presidential Library right here in Medora, North Dakota. When we come back, a lot of surprises about Mr. Roosevelt, what he did, what he didn't do, and how he shaped American history. Back with more from North Dakota right after this.
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2: Peter Greenberg back with you, speaking with Robbie Lauf, the CEO of the Theodore Roosevelt Presidential Library right here in Medora, North Dakota. As I learned about him going through the library yesterday, I mean, Cuba, the Spanish-American War, the World War I, the Panama Canal, how he broke up the corporate trusts. Mm-hmm. I mean, the square deal.
28: Yeah.
2: I mean, the Rough Riders. I mean, it's
28: unending.
2: It's overwhelming.
28: It is.
2: Well, this guy did this.
28: Well, the truth is, you know, any one point of his story would have been enough, but there's eight different chapters that each are tough to even surmise. And most of them have origins to his time in the Badlands. His ideas for building a volunteer cavalry or troops that would go into Cuba came from his time in the Badlands. His conservation ethic didn't begin until he tried to harvest a bison here in West North Dakota in 1883. These things have long-lasting impacts. The word conservation was barely used before TR. If you look at American history, it being used in speeches, writing, books, all happened after his presidency.
2: And you know, you mentioned him as the writer, and there's so many things that he wrote.
28: Over 30 books.
2: When he was doing his thesis
28: yes.
2: to get into Harvard in 1880. What did he write?
28: Women
2: should be paid as much as men.
28: Yes, yes. And he, and then he, of course, as well, in his thesis, in his graduating thesis, wrote about the Naval War of 1812, which is still used today as the preeminent scholarship on that topic. I mean, the man had advanced ideas decades before his time. He was a front runner to be elected president in 1920 before he passed in 19. What was he working on? Civil rights. He could have put a knife in the heart of Jim Crow 45 years before if he had lasted a little longer. So we're both honored by what he accomplished, but he was a bit haunted by what he didn't get done. And he had so much more he wanted to give this nation. The only promise he ever didn't keep was that he wouldn't run for a third term. He gave up after
2: in those days you could.
28: You could run for a third term. And in 1912, he regretted it. Ran against his supposer, the highest voting total for a third party candidate in American history. Just incredible to think of not only what did happen with him, but what could have happened as well.
2: You know, we just even touch upon.

0: Walk softly.
1: Carry big stick.
0: There it is.
1: Yeah. And which is an adage he got from his mother. You know, his incredible people in his life that the, you know, our Ed O'Keefe wrote very famously in The Loves of Theodore Roosevelt, but the women who influenced him in his time, you know, his mother taught him many different aphorisms that came from African aphorisms. That one came from Africa as well. But, you know, he just had an ability, a Churchillian ability to use, to be both verbose and to connect people to their heart and soul through incredible language.
0: When people come to the library here, I mean, I know what surprised me. I didn't know what it was going to be until I saw it.
1: Yeah.
0: But what surprises most people?
1: Well, I think they're actually surprised that this small little place, this ethos, the Badlands, which there's thousands of places on Earth with beautiful mountains, with beautiful beaches, but there's one place like this on Earth where the place is so close to your soul. T.R. said very famously, of the Badlands, that it looks like what Edgar Allan Poe wrote. In other
0: Whoa.
1: Words, it's a beautiful place to heal. It's haunting in a very romantic and faith-based way. And, you know, this, I genuinely believe there was divine intervention for him to be here at this moment in his life because there was something greater for him to come and accomplish. So, you know, I think people will be connected to the place. We want to get them in the library to get them outdoors. Go into a national park. Hike in your state park.
0: And you're right
1: get
0: next
1: outdoors,
0: door.
1: And put your phone down and connect with nature. That's what T.R. would want you to do.
0: But at the same time, if you look at the trajectory of his life mm-hmm. and every milestone and turning, there are so many turning points.
1: Well, the fulcrum point that he had in the Badlands, there's many more that happened later in his life as well. You know, you mentioned him becoming vice president. He did not want to become vice president. He was actually enrolling himself in law school.
0: They wanted
1: at the
0: him
1: time.
0: As vice president because they wanted him to be lost.
1: They said, let's put him in the most insignificant piece of power position in government. Let's make him vice president of the United States. And then 6 months later, the president is shot. He's assassinated. He dies. And now that damn cowboy's president is what they said at the time in the media. And they had the gentleman who knew that he had a purpose to do things greater, to fight the corporate interests, to build an environmental and conservation movement, to fight for American importance and relevancy on the global stage. All these things started with TR.
0: I mean, it's just remarkable. And the interactivity here that you mm-hmm. put, that you've built into the exhibits is...
1: Well, we know that we have to engage with a whole new generation of people. And the way to do that is to learn from him, not about him. It's to take Kettle Hill, join him in the battle. It's to ride down the river of the Amazon with him, to hop into the canoe, to hear the Man in the Arena speech, not only read by TR, but all these other people been influenced by him. I think it's one of the greatest speeches in American history and most consequential things. There are nurses, teachers, doctors who have that speech in their office and inspires them every day.
0: What year was that speech?
1: It was, I believe, 1914. In the Sorbonne in France. It was his post-presidency. He wasn't president when he gave that speech, but it inspired a whole new generation of people to see their potential, to instead of be a critic, be an actor, to be a participant in the arena. And that's what we're asking you to do when you come to this institution.
0: And you know what? If you're coming to North Dakota, it's often said you gotta wanna be here.
1: Yes.
0: Because so many people never have gotten to North Dakota. Now they have a very good reason to come.
1: It's a pilgrimage. The whole point is the journey to this place, the gateway to the Western Park System, to the Western America, this place that was so consequential in everything that this country has become. This is the place where you got to start your adventure.
0: Robbie Lauf, the CEO of the Theodore Roosevelt Presidential Library, and if truth be told, you met your wife in North Dakota.
1: I met my wife in Medora, North Dakota on a blind
0: date. And what's her name?
1: Medora.
0: Oh, my God. Okay, we're going to stop it right there. Robbie, thanks for joining us
1: so much.
0: That music means we're out of time for this hour. Stick around, everybody. We got a whole lot more coming as Peter Greenberg Worldwide returns to the Theodore Roosevelt Presidential Library, our newest presidential library, right after this.
2: That wraps up this hour of Peter Greenberg Worldwide. Have a travel question or problem? 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
1: ABC News, I'm Mike Dabusky. There's been another strike on the airport in Riyadh, Saudi Arabia. Officials there say there have been injuries, and they're working to assess the extent of the damage. Ukrainian officials are pushing back against comments from President Trump, who's been calling on Ukrainians to elect a new president. ABC's Chuck Sievertson.
2: 4 weeks after signing into law more sanctions on Russia, President Trump now blaming Ukraine's leader.
3: Well, I think he should have an election. And he could have settled this thing many times.
2: Ukrainian officials rejecting that, including Member of Parliament Kira Rudik.
4: And it's up to no other leader than Ukrainian people whom and when we will be electing.
2: Visiting President Zelensky Friday in Ukraine, pledging continued support, a group of Republican and Democratic U.S. lawmakers.
1: Earlier today, Ukraine said Russia launched another strike on a Kharkiv power plant after President Trump claimed the two sides had agreed to an energy ceasefire. This is ABC News. Flu season is here a little earlier than normal. The California Department of Health now says 26 people have already died from flu-related complications. Doctors say now is the time to get vaccinated. A pilot program is being tested in England, having patients attend soccer games to lift depression and improve mental health. ABC's Chuck Sievertson.
2: It's called Football on Prescription, introduced by a British lawmaker who's also a physician, Simon Ofer, and a green energy tycoon, Dale Vince. Patients get free tickets and are met by regular fans before games. The doc previously prescribed comedy and gardening amid his own concerns about what he considers overprescription of antidepressants. Other docs offered one patient nature, art, or talking therapy, but she says attending soccer games with her son has really given her a lift.
1: And in Chicago, it is marathon day. Some 55,000 runners are hitting the pavement. The race winds through 29 Chicago neighborhoods. I'm Mike Dabusky, ABC News.
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6: The federal government has denied disaster relief funding for Illinois for the third time since last year. The state had asked for assistance last month for eight counties recovering from damage caused by flooding, tornadoes, and extreme wind over the summer. Illinois Governor J.B. Pritzker issued a statement that FEMA Administrator Cameron Hamilton dismissed the request outright. The governor is accusing the Trump administration of retaliation against Illinois and other majority Democratic states. The Federal Small Business Administration has, however, approved some low-interest loans to businesses impacted by flooding. In other news, the Community Foundation for the Land of Lincoln reports that this year it has delivered $312,000 in community grants across central Illinois. The funding supported nearly 70 different requests across a variety of purposes, including youth programs, community health initiatives, disaster relief, and arts programs. For more of Springfield's news and talk, visit WMAY.com. I'm Stan Anders, and up next is your News Channel 20 Storm Team Forecast.
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7: Here's your updated News Channel 20 Storm Team forecast. Highs level off around 87. This afternoon, under sunny skies, southwest winds around 5 miles per hour. Mainly clear skies, tonight 66. 92 tomorrow, mainly sunny. Bright sunshine expected Tuesday with a high of 93. 80, storms likely Wednesday. I'm meteorologist Kara Foster on 97.7 and 970 WMAY, Springfield's News and Talk. Right now, it's 81 degrees.
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2: Peter Greenberg, and welcome back to Peter Greenberg Worldwide. In fact, if you're just joining us on this second weekend of October 2026, I hope you're having a great time. Let me tell you where we are. You're never going to guess it. Take out those maps, boys and girls. 46 degrees, 54 minutes north, 103 degrees, 31 minutes west. We are in Medora, North Dakota. We're in the Badlands, in the Dakota Badlands. By the way, the population of Medora, 160. That's it. All right, so what are we doing here? We're here because it's also the home of the brand new Theodore Roosevelt Presidential Library, one of 17 or 18, depending on how, which count you believe, presidential libraries in the United States, and probably the best new one to come around in a long, long time, celebrating the life and times of our 26th president. Imagine where this is located. Imagine the role it played in his life, in his family's life, the connections to the American West, the rugged individualism that defined who he was way even before the Rough Riders, his exploits in Africa, his exploits in South America, his exploits as a cattle rancher, and of course, even in Cuba. So many things to talk about, so many things that are documented here that you didn't even know. Even his writings, the book that he wrote about the War of 1812 still being used as a textbook at the U.S. Naval Academy. And not to mention his famous speeches. But more often than that, he's truly credited with, and I think the credit is worthy, of making America the global leader that it became into the 20th century. So many things to talk about that he did that I had no idea. By the way, he was also the youngest president in the United States. Not the youngest president elected, the youngest president because he was only 6 months into his term as the vice president when President William McKinley was assassinated in 1901 and Roosevelt became president. Nobody wanted him to be vice president. Nobody really wanted a cowboy to be president. But guess what? He was the accidental hero, and he did so many things that we'll be talking about throughout the show. All right, let's switch for a moment to the news I want to share with you. We've been getting lots of email on this, and it's stuff you need to know about. You know that I've always said this. I believe it. There are only two kinds of airline bags, carry-on and lost. All right, you got that far with me. You know that. You can stop laughing now. But what do we always try to do? Get as much as we can into our carry-on bag and literally carry it on. You know, we get to the security checkpoint, the TSA, we put it through the conveyor belt, we roll it to the gate, hopefully avoid that bag sizer machine, and try to be first two, three boarding groups so we can get it in the overhead compartment. So far, so good. Maybe. Well, guess what? The TSA has now begun installing brand new CT scanner machines, high tech, to do the conveyor belt work on carry-on luggage. And because of the equipment, the design of those scanners means the opening on the conveyor belt that the bags pass through is now narrower. And that means, guess what? Your bag may not fit. So look at the dimensions that your airline will accept for a carry-on bag. That hasn't changed. And each carrier is different. Southwest might be a little bit more than Americans. But even if your bag fits within those limits, those dimension limits, that doesn't mean it's going to fit in the new scanner. What you've got to do is measure the bag after you've packed it. Every inch counts, so beware of that. And not something we want to do. Nobody really wants to check a bag, but guess what? You might be forced to. Or go to plan B, which the TSA is certainly going to frown on. When you get to the conveyor belt, get an extra tray, dump your stuff in it out of that carry-on bag so it'll fit, and then repack it on the other end. But just be aware, the opening now at the conveyor belt is smaller. All right, here's the second item up for bids on the show. How many times do you get on a plane, and as you're boarding and as you're taking your seat and putting on your seatbelt, you'll hear the cabin crew say, if you've got a phone, turn it to airplane mode, right? Why is that? Well, the airlines have always claimed that they want to avoid any kind of RF interference on sensitive airline navigation systems in the cockpit. Well, we all want to avoid that. But the real question is, does your cell phone create that problem? The answer is, it does not. It goes back to the days when the airlines wanted you to use their airphones. Remember those days? Or they wanted you to use their keyboards they were going to try to put on planes in lieu of your own laptop computer. Guess what? Over 20 years, actually longer than 20 years, the FAA has subjected in laboratory tests the avionics on cockpits or in cockpits to 20 to 50 times the RF interference given off by any electronic device. And guess what? No interference whatsoever. And ironically, these are the planes that also provide Wi-Fi. And that's not interfering with the navigation systems. So you're actually in pretty good shape, even if you accidentally don't turn it to airplane mode. But there really is one reason, and one reason alone, why you want to put it on airplane mode. And that is, the phones today are so good that if you don't, you may get a text or a call from somebody on the ground you don't even want while you're in flight, and now you get hit with huge roaming costs, right? Those roaming charges you never saw coming. So it's okay to put it on airplane mode, especially if you're going to be using Wi-Fi on the plane. All is forgiven, but if you happen to leave your phone on by accident, nothing's going to happen to the plane. Just wanted you to know. And last on my list to discuss before we delve deeper into the Roosevelt Library is AI algorithms and how they're not benefiting you in terms of delayed flights. American Airlines has a program right now that can determine if you're making a connecting flight. If your first outbound flight is late, they can actually, they think they can do this, determine based on the time that you land, taxi to the gate, and get off the plane, if you're going to be able to make the connecting flight. I have no idea if they can determine how fast you can run, but they think they can determine whether or not you can make the flight. Well, you might be surprised to learn that a lot of people with those tight connections with a delay got off that plane running, raced to the gate. There was the plane. The gate was open, and they were still denied boarding because that program that American Airlines had told the gate they couldn't make the plane, so they gave the seats to somebody else. Wow. You know what? This is not AI benefiting you. This is, and it's not benefiting American in the long run because it's costing them money for rebooking and everything else, not to mention misconnected bags. So if you're sitting in a situation where your plane, you know it's going to be delayed, why don't you go online if you've got Wi-Fi on the plane, reach out to American. They monitor chat rooms and say, look, we're landing at this time. I'm going to make the flight. Please don't give my seat away. It sounds silly, right? But you know what? You need that conversation one way or the other, or that program kicks in, overrides everybody, and you are out of luck in the middle of an intermediate airport you didn't want to be in the first place. Just a thought. But when we come back, a place you do want to be in the first place, the surprising location of Medora, North Dakota, and the home of the Theodore Roosevelt Presidential Library. More about that when we return right after this.
3: Your flight might be late, but we're right on time. Peter Greenberg Worldwide will be right back.
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2: Peter Greenberg back with you as Peter Greenberg Worldwide continues from the Theodore Roosevelt Presidential Library right here in Medora, North Dakota. Of course, if you can always want to reach me, it's easy to do. Just go to petergreenbergpro.com. That'll lead you to the upgrade, which will lead you to me. Just give us your name, phone number, question or problem. We will solve it right here on the air. As I mentioned, we're coming to you from the Presidential Library here, the newest American Presidential Library in the country in North Dakota. But I'm joined by someone who I've known for too long to remember. We've worked together off and on since 1976, just about. And what a storied career. Winner of the Pulitzer Prize, White House photographer for Gerald Ford, publisher of so many different books, documentaries, and his latest book called In the Room, 60 Years on the Front Lines of History. Also exhibiting here, part of that book at the Presidential Library. And his name, David Hume Kennerly. David, welcome aboard.
13: Good to see you.
2: And good to see you, sir. First, I want to talk about the book, and then I want to talk about the library. But as far as the book, I mean, talk about a trajectory of history. You know, you and I lived in L.A., still do, but I would never see you in L.A. I would see you in Cairo. I would see you in Australia. I would see you in the middle of the White House. I would see you, I mean, wherever news was happening, there you were, but you had unique access. You always found the right place at the right time to be, and it's captured all with your camera. And I mean, look, even the cover of the book, at that point, all five living presidents posing for you. That's not easy to put together. But what's in this book, dating back to when you were photographing for UPI in Vietnam, and then all the way through the White House years, and then for Time and for Newsweek, all the cover stories. I mean, basically, you are a walking piece of American history.
13: And I'm just happy to be here because of that.
2: But when you think about all the access that you've had and the stories you've been able to tell, give us an example, because you have an exhibit here at the library, which really spans your entire career, of what you were able to capture and the stories you were able to tell.
13: Well, I just saw the show for the first time yesterday, even though I was obviously involved putting it together, but walking into that, seven galleries at the Theodore Roosevelt Presidential Library kind of blew my mind. And I'm from a little lumber town in Oregon, Roseburg. place that I couldn't wait to get out of, just because it was too small and I had big ideas and I wanted to see the world. And
14: the camera let you do it.
13: The camera was the magic carpet, really. And when I walked in there, I'm thinking, how could any one person have taken all those pictures, and how could that person be me? I mean, I know I did it, but I sort of have never gotten over what I do. As Gerald Ford's chief White House photographer, pulling in the back gate there between West Exec, between the executive office building, parking right under Henry Kissinger's office. I never got over it. Every single day, I didn't think I never had imposter syndrome, but I did appreciate what I was seeing and how people were reacting. And the main thing was being in the room when decisions were made, and being in top secret meetings, and being there for things most photographers would never get a chance to see. And that was the big payoff for me.
14: That's right. And of course, the title of the book is In the Room, because you were in the room where it happened.
13: Yeah, I think that Hamilton stole that from me, by the way. It definitely wasn't the other way around. But that was always my mission from when I graduated from high school, 1965. I was born in 1947. Harry Truman was the president. My mission was, once I figured out I wanted to be a photographer, which is pretty early on, that I wanted to really see what made things tick. And that's been a big motivator for me.
14: And you photographed every president from what?
13: LBJ.
14: LBJ on?
13: LBJ after he was out of office. Every city president since Nixon.
14: Right.
13: And that doesn't even seem that long ago to me, but I know it really is. And I teach, or I lecture at USC in L.A., and incoming freshman at the Annenberg School. And I always ask him, first question, raise your hand if you know who Spiro Agnew is. And now, 2 years in a row, zero hands have gone up. You know,
14: right. But look, think about this. Nixon resigned over 50 years ago.
13: I know.
14: I mean, that's hard to believe, because I know where I was that day, and you know where you were because you were there.
13: That's correct.
14: Right.
13: I was there, and those pictures are all in the library. And I think the director of the Center for Creative Photography at University of Arizona in Tucson, who is the steward of my archive. My archive is now at the center that was started by Ansel Adams in 1975. But I'm paraphrasing him, but that quote's up on the wall. That when you see these pictures, you'll think that Kennerly was at everything that ever happened in the last 60 years.
14: Well, that's not true.
13: It kind of feels that way, you know.
14: But listen, my own personal experience with you, whether it's the King of Sweden or you and I, after Sadat was assassinated in Cairo, we were there.
13: Yeah,
14: we were there. I mean, you could keep going. You, Marcos, I mean, in the Philippines. I mean, all of that stuff I got a chance to do as a journalist. You were there shooting it.
13: Well, but Marcos, thanks to you. Imelda and Ferdinand Marcos, the exiled president and first lady of the Philippines, where you were interviewing them in Honolulu,
14: right,
13: happened to be my 40th birthday. And they brought a cake out, and I think Imelda sang happy birthday
14: to
13: me.
14: She did.
13: And I had photographed them in the Philippines. I had photographed them on the first time with President Ford, who visited Corregidor, and had served in the Navy in the Pacific back in World War II. But I've just had some scary experiences, but I think being around world leaders, particularly as a president's photographer, where you have all this inside access, Deng Xiaoping, Leonid Brezhnev, some of the great figures of the last century particularly, and those photos, their portraits are in the gallery here.
14: Exactly. And, of course, it all gets down to travel, because you couldn't do it without traveling. You probably travel as much as I do.
13: No. I'm pretty sure I haven't. No, it's true. I get asked a great question by a Marine general. I did a workshop for wounded Marines down at Pendleton, And he came to hear my little talk that I gave before I was like helping them learn how to take pictures. And he asked me if anybody today could do what I've done. And I'd never been asked that question. The answer is no, because no one's going to pay for it. And I was with Time Magazine and Newsweek. And
14: those were the days when they would scramble the jets to get a photo.
13: They would do anything. And so I can't even imagine. I wish I'd saved all my receipts to find out exactly. It cost millions of dollars for my career to get me to go here and there. I turned around and did two trips to Cairo in a month. Like, got back, you got to go back and photograph Sadat for the Man of the Year issue for Time Magazine.
14: And then a few months later, you and I were both in Cairo at his funeral.
13: And I've photographed a lot of funerals. And I in the book, in the room, I made a list of photographers that had meant something to me, many of whom you know. I just started writing them down. The guys on the Oregon Journal, the Oregonian, where I had my first big-time job, and on, and like Dirk Halstead and Wally McNamee and Eddie Adams, all these colleagues of mine who are gone, and I was always the youngest member of that cohort. There are 151 names of them. And I remember them all distinctly for some small favor or kindness to, Dirk being a mentor of mine.
14: Of course. And it's a very intense fraternity because you only see each other, in many cases, during breaking news. And you gather together. I would only bump into these guys at breaking news. When I was at Newsweek and there was the March on Washington, I was covering it. Who was right next to me? Wally McNamee.
13: Yeah.
14: And I wouldn't see Wally for another 2 years, and all of a sudden there'd be a story, I'm covering one of the presidents. There's Wally, you know.
13: Well, Wally, by the way, there's some of my accoutrement of combat in the Vietnam room here at the Teddy Roosevelt, and my jungle boots are in there. Those boots were given to me by Wally McNamee, who said, look, you don't want to look like a newbie when you show up with new boots. And we had the same size. And I wore those all the time. I got shot at in those boots, and I made it out alive wearing those boots. And now they're here. I don't know if you want to see it, but there they are.
14: I'll check out the boots, but first of all, I'm going to check out the book, In the Room, 60 Years on the Front Lines of History, the author, David Hume Kennerly. Stick around, we're coming back with more with me and David from the Theodore Roosevelt Presidential Library right here in North Dakota, right after this.
15: Have a question or a problem? Just email Peter at peter@petergreenberg.com. Peter Greenberg Worldwide will be right back.
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18: Illinois Attorney General Kwame Raoul has joined with 13 other states' attorneys general in suing the U.S. Department of Labor over the elimination of millions of dollars of unemployment insurance system and fraud prevention funding. In May of last year, the Trump administration sent letters to states declaring it was terminating the remaining $45 million of grant funding for the project, money which was sourced from the 2021 American Rescue Plan Act for infrastructure upgrades, including enhanced fraud detection measures in state unemployment systems. Illinois, in particular, lost access to $15 million $1 million from that pool of funds, which the Attorney General's office asserts has forced the state to leave its modernization efforts unfinished. Next, an Indiana man has pled guilty to charges related to threatening a mass shooting at a private university in southern Illinois. Capital News Illinois reports that 40-year-old Rustin Berkshire of Vincennes, Indiana, was arrested on federal charges in September of last year after sending emails threatening severe harm to students and staff at his former school, McKendree University in Lebanon, Illinois. Berkshire awaits sentencing on December 10th. And lastly, this coming Thursday, October 15th, is the beginning date for this year's Medicare open enrollment period. In order to assist with Medicare plan decisions, Illinois' Senior Health Insurance Program, or SHIP, is available to provide free counseling services. 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I'm Stan Anders, and up next is your News Channel 20 Storm Team Forecast.
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20: Here's your updated News Channel 20 Storm Team Forecast. Mainly clear skies tonight with lows around 66. Southerly winds 5 to 10 miles per hour. Mainly sunny again tomorrow, highs around 92. Clear skies tomorrow night, lows dip down to about 73. Highs around 93 Tuesday, under clear skies. 80 Wednesday, thunderstorms likely. I'm meteorologist Carol Foster on 97.7 and 970 WMAY, Springfield's News and Talk. Currently 84.
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14: Peter Greenberg back with you, talking with David Hume Kennerly, the Pulitzer Prize-winning photographer, the legendary photographer, and the author of the new book, In the Room, 60 Years on the Front Lines of History, out now, and his new exhibition out here at the Presidential Library of Theodore Roosevelt in Medora, North Dakota. David, you know, there's always the one that got away. There's always the one shot you never got that always wanted. Which one was it?
13: Oh, my God. That's the nightmare question. You know, like, the worst thing is not really missing a great photo. You would think that was the worst thing. The worst thing is being in a great photo and missing the shot. And Neil, you know Neil Leifer's picture of Ali over Liston.
14: Oh, that famous picture taken from above.
13: And right between Ali's legs in the background is Herbie Scharfman, who's the other Sports Illustrated photographer there. I thought, oh my God. Like, so every time he sees it, that
14: he
13: picture,
14: he didn't
13: was
14: get
13: all
14: it.
13: The time.
14: Yeah.
13: You know, and so, no, I think I would have loved to have photographed Howard Hughes. I particularly would have loved to have photographed Mao Zedong, and almost had an opportunity because Gerald Ford made a trip to Beijing at that time and was the last foreign leader to see Mao before he died. That was 1975. And I pled with Kissinger to try to get me in that room, and he couldn't do it because the Chinese didn't want anybody outside of their own people seeing him. And so that was a big disappointment for me.
14: You know, you mentioned Howard Hughes. That was my cover story at Newsweek when he died. And that was an amazing story. I heard he was dying. I flew to Houston. That's where he died en route from Mexico. And it was an amazing cover story because, especially from a photographer's point of view, nobody had seen him. Nobody knew what he looked like. You had all these rumors of guys with, like, you know, 8-foot-long fingernails and beard that went down to his chest. And, you know, and nobody knew. Nobody knew. And at that time, every news organization, Newsweek, Time, even the National Enquirer, were offering up to $100,000 for any photograph of Howard Hughes live or dead. And they didn't exist.
13: Nope.
14: And the only thing I lucked out with is I got to the assistant medical examiner at the Memorial Hospital there in Houston, who I lucked out. She had interned under my dad. She did her residency under my dad. And a couple of scotches into her, and she painted the picture of everything, how he looked. We were able to do the picture based on her absolute recollection because she did the autopsy.
13: Wow.
14: And but then we still wanted the picture. That was the one that got away.
13: Yeah, yeah, well, other than that, I've done pretty well.
14: Yes, you have.
13: It hasn't plagued me, by the way.
14: Okay, then beyond Mao Zedong and Howard Hughes, what's the picture you want now?
13: My son, one of my three boys, James, is getting a PhD in Chinese literature at UChicago. And I would love to go to China and photograph President Xi, because I photographed Zhou Enlai. That picture's in the book. And all these other leaders, Deng Xiaoping, Jiang Zemin. But I would love to spend a day with the Chinese leader. And I haven't really pushed that one yet, but I think I'm going to. And then my son could go with me as an interpreter, which would be fun.
14: You know, it's interesting about Xi, because most people don't realize that when he was much younger, he spent a year on a farm in Iowa as an exchange student. And when he became the head of China, the very first stop he made before coming to America to see the president, he went back to see the family in Iowa.
13: I remember that.
14: Yeah.
13: No, he's a really interesting guy. And the Chinese are so important in the world, but people like that fascinate me. But he's not a reclusive person like Mao was in his later years. But I had a great portrait of Leonid Brezhnev, who was a World War II leader, Soviet leader. And I have a picture of him that Brent Scowcroft, who was Ford's national security advisor, said, and a Russian scholar, said it was the best portrait he'd ever seen of Brezhnev, showed him as this sort of sly guy, and he's in Helsinki, and he's got a cigarette in his hand, and he's sort of looking out of the corner of his eye. And I tried to get that picture autographed. One of Kissinger's guys went back over and put the picture down, and said, the president's photographer would like this photo autographed. And he looked at it, walked out of the room, and he came back with a picture that had obviously just been taken out of a frame in the wall, and said, I think you'll like this one better. Like, if his photographer had taken that, he probably would have gone to Siberia, right?
14: Right.
13: So, yeah. And that's in the show, too, those two pictures.
14: Well, it's a remarkable show. It tells not just your story, but the story of America, the story of journalism, the story of being at the right place at the right time to capture those moments in history that really made a difference. And the book, again, it's called In the Room, 60 Years on the Front Lines of History, the author David Hume Kennerly, with whom I've had the honor and the pleasure of traveling the world with over the last 5 decades, covering these kinds of stories. And I always learn from you in terms of how to get access and then what to do with it when you get it. And I continue to learn from you. Again, the Presidential Library right here in Medora, North Dakota, the Theodore Roosevelt Presidential Library, that exhibit playing now. Please catch it. But if you can't, the book is already in the bookstores now and on the newsstands. In the Room, 60 Years on the Front Lines of History. I also have to warn you, it weighs about 6 pounds.
13: 5.
14: Sorry.
13: You cannot go swimming with that book.
14: I'm learning again. David Hume Kennery, thank you for joining us. We'll be back with more from the Presidential Library right here in North Dakota right after this.
21: Your flight might be late, but we're right on time. Peter Greenberg Worldwide will be right back.
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14: Peter Greenberg, and we're back at the Theodore Roosevelt Presidential Library right here in Medora, North Dakota. And of course, if you want to reach me, you know the drill. Go to petergreenbergpro.com. That'll lead you to the upgrade, and that will lead you to me. We'll be happy to talk to you with your name, phone number, question, or problem. Don't forget that as well. I've been coming to North Dakota for quite some time, and dating back a number of years ago, if I were to discuss the cuisine of North Dakota 20 years ago, it would be deep fried and flash frozen. There wasn't really a whole lot of choice, and it wasn't very interesting. Well, a lot of that's changed now, of course. Around the world, it's changed because you can source anything if you have the right person to do it. And here at the library, they do have the right person to do it. She's the executive chef at a restaurant called Salt and Scoria. I'm going to explain Scoria in a second. And her name is Candace Stock. How are you, Candace?
28: I'm doing great. Thank you.
14: I mean, you bring a particular expertise to this particular library because you understand, first of all, this library was basically built on Native American land, number one. You come from Native American land in Minnesota. And so that part of the culture cuts to a little bit move with you, as you will. But at the same time, this is a brave new world in terms of a library and bringing a whole new approach to food to the middle of some people might say nowhere, right? The total population of Medora is 160 people. So that was your challenge, but that's also the beauty of it because you can make difference. So from a menu point of view, is there a way to define 2026 the food of North Dakota?
28: You know, I think that the first ingredient to any of these recipes is intentions. Looking at kind of the history of what you could access here, flash frozen, deep fried, all of that, you weren't thinking about the well-being of the person. You were thinking about feeding them. With every recipe that we have here, it's how is this going to digest? How much energy is it going to give you? Are you going to be fatigued after the medicines that are incorporated into everything are designed to reduce inflammation and keep you going. And so I think that, you know, this change is necessary, but also for the people that have endured here, that have made Medora what it is, it's really a responsibility for myself and my staff to ensure that they're well taken care of and that this becomes a bigger priority.
14: So then how did you design the menu?
28: Indigenous ingredients are at its core. I'd say that we try to make everything a little bit more familiar for people so that they're more accepting to it. And so with our menu right now through the season, we have a turkey meatloaf sandwich, which
14: everybody can relate to that.
28: Yeah, yeah. It's very, you know, home kitchen type, you know, recognizable. But, you know, we utilize black pepper and juniper and fresh herbs. And it's paired with a cranberry and sumac jam. And sumac, that's one of those ingredients that gets people's blood flowing, you know?
14: And by the way, in the old days of North Dakota cuisine, nothing was paired with anything.
28: Yeah, yeah. But we also try to keep things as simple as possible. So I like looking at kind of in restaurants that use heavier spices and stuff like that, you also kind of risk the heavy metals that are ground into pre-done spices. And so we grind our pepper and we grind our sumac and stuff like that for our recipes. And it does have a flavor change to it. A lot of the essential oils are being released right before we're mixing it in, and so you can pick them up a little bit better also. So it is a familiar product. But
14: speaking of natural ingredients, the name of the restaurant is Salt and Scoria. Explain Scoria.
28: Well, Scoria is the red rock here, and that goes along with our shared kind of purpose with TR. It is an indigenous restaurant. And so the story of TR and indigenous peoples wasn't always positive. But with that, we share this land and we share purpose in conservation and land stewardship. And so when forming the name of this restaurant, it started with salt, and it's salt bush. It's the plant that grows here, and it's very reciprocal to the earth, and it's medicinal to plants and animals. But it also, in its design, the seed pod or the flower that grows from it is that of a compass. And in Native American culture, the medicine wheel is designed to create balance in oneself, but also your ecosystem. And so to have that as a symbol of our restaurant is how we tie this in, how we tell our story, and that our purpose, our direction is to provide balance within people's bodies, but utilize what we have here that we are so grateful for.
14: We're talking to Candace Stock, the executive chef at Salt and Scoria. When we come back, she mentioned a balanced menu. We're going to talk about the menu when we return to the Theodore Roosevelt Presidential Library right here in Medora, North Dakota. Peter Greenberg Worldwide back right after this.
2: 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Peter Greenberg Worldwide will be right back.
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6: 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Alexi Janulius is running for re-election and mayor of Chicago at the same time. Is it too much to ask to run for just one job at a time?
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14: Peter Greenberg back with you in Medora, North Dakota, at the Presidential Library of Theodore Roosevelt. We've been talking to Candace Stock, the executive chef, at the restaurant here, Salt and Scoria. And to give you an idea of a sense of place, before her restaurant, the restaurants in Medora had a limited menu. You want an elk burger, you can get one. You want onion rings, you can get them. But this is a brave new world right now, and we talked about the menu in the last segment, but I really want to get down and dirty on it right now. As you developed the menu, as you figured out the philosophy of what you were trying to do, we live in a world now, at least for most restaurants, you can source anything you want. If you wanted blueberries in the Antarctic, you could get them if you don't mind flying them in, right? So where are you sourcing everything, and what are you putting on the menu that you can't get anywhere else?
28: So for sourcing, I would say right now we work with a couple growers out of Dickinson.
14: By the way, Dickinson is about, 45 minutes away?
28: Correct. Yeah. Yep. We source...
14: By the way, that's the big town.
28: Yep. Yeah.
14: They got a Walmart there.
28: They've got a Walmart. That's about it, too. Yeah. But I think that with the build of the library, we attracted a lot of people that are interested, that are local, that want to provide their products. And it's not all year round. But for those who can, I think that we have beautiful microgreens and vegetables that are coming in. We have grains that are coming mainly from Moorhead, Minnesota, but beautiful organic rolled oats, oat groats, flour. Right now we use a flour that was developed at NDSU that is called Rough Rider.
14: That's North Dakota State University.
28: Yep. NDSU, they develop this winter wheat that has a pretty high protein count and does really great for bread, but also does well for pastry. It's a little bit nuttier in flavor also, and so that's utilized in our sandwich bread and our pastries. And then right now we're working with tender bison, and we utilize the process venison also. But I think right now, I met with someone today that is helping to source more product locally. So I sustain.

0: When we talk about all of this, right, and you try to put it in perspective, what's the biggest surprise on your menu that people aren't expecting?
1: You know, I think that it usually comes in the form of specials, but a lot of people are thrown by just salads. I think that like they're not always like anticipating going out to eat and having a salad for lunch and feeling fulfilled. But the way we layer the flavors and the proteins that we add in, I think have made a huge difference in how people approach that. And we get really great feedback on those items. And then just trying game meats for the first time. So,
0: okay, TRs, so let's talk about that for a second.
1: Yeah.
0: How many times have I gone someplace in Florida? Oh, you have to order the alligator. Okay. Tastes just like chicken. Everybody tells me everything tastes just like chicken. I suppose if you fry it deep enough, cardboard tastes like chicken. So what does bison taste like?
1: It tastes like the land. There are a lot of really like intense herbs and berries that grow in this area. And so I would say there is like a sharp kind of floral element to the bison that we keep. And then it's just like a mellow, earthy flavor. I think people are always amazed when I have to prepare a steak or something like that for an event, because they're like, what did you put on this steak? And I'm like, salt and pepper. That is all you need. The bison carries so much flavor on its own, and it really is a mirror to what it's consuming in this land. And so your body receives that medicine so much better if you're not covering it up.
0: And by the way, that's a lesson that a lot of chefs still need to learn. You got to keep it simple. Yeah. Right?
1: Yeah.
0: I mean, now, you went over something very briefly. I want to go back to it. Pastry and the good stuff, right? That's one of your specialties.
1: You know, I do find it necessary to eat chocolate every single day.
0: Every single day?
1: Yeah, every single day. I don't know if there's like a day that I go without eating chocolate, but I that's what I wanted to do initially. When I got into the industry, I was like, I'm going to be a pastry chef. And I didn't love it. But I think that it is one of the best takeaways at the end of a meal. If someone doesn't come through the if they come through the restaurant and they get their meal and they're walking out the door and they didn't get a cookie to go, sometimes I just go buy them a cookie because I'm like, like it really solidifies the experience. And I think that sweet takeaway is really important. And so we go through a lot of cookies.
0: Okay, I'm showing up. Candace Stock, the executive chef of Salt and Scoria, right here at the Theodore Roosevelt Presidential Library in North Dakota. Thank you so much. That music means we're out of time for this hour. We got a whole lot more coming from Medora, North Dakota, as Peter Greenberg Worldwide continues, with or without cookies, right after this.
2: That wraps up this hour of Peter Greenberg Worldwide. Have a travel question or problem? Just email us, peter@petergreenberg.com.
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6: ABC News, I'm Mike Tabusky. Ukraine's president says Russia attacked one of its power plants in Kharkiv today. The same day, President Trump claimed the two sides had agreed to stop striking each other's energy infrastructure. ABC News national correspondent Stephen Portnoy says it comes after the president struck a deal for Russian oil.
7: The deal the president announced on Friday stunned the world. It would have Russia providing 300,000 tons of diesel to the global market immediately and up to 3 million tons by November. But experts say a couple of things. One, that it's unlikely to have a major impact on prices, particularly here in the U.S. And two, there are questions about whether Russia can even meet the

0: goal the president announced because Ukrainian strikes on Russian diesel facilities have recently led to a diesel shortage in Russia.
1: And there's been another attack on that airport in Riyadh, Saudi Arabia, officials there say. It's the latest in a string of recent attacks, including one that killed 13 people, including one American yesterday. This is ABC News. The Chicago Marathon happening in the Windy City today, and among the 55,000 runners participating is a teenager who was paralyzed less than a year ago. ABC's Rena Roy has that story.
2: 17-year-old Wyatt Anderson and his brother Jack are preparing for the race of a lifetime.
3: It just means so much to me, and I'm trying to do it for people who can't.
2: Last November, he suffered a spinal cord injury while playing basketball, leaving him paralyzed from the neck down.
3: Every single day, it was in the back of my head. It was like, am I going to walk again?
2: With the help of physical therapy, a strong support system, and his own hard work and determination, Wyatt slowly regaining his strength, eventually setting new benchmarks for himself, with this weekend being his biggest one yet.
1: And the prediction market, Kalshi, has confirmed to ABC they're reviewing some trades, predicting the appointment of incoming White House Press Secretary Katie Zakaria. I'm Mike Dubusky, ABC News.
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5: The federal government has denied disaster relief funding for Illinois for the third time since last year. The state had asked for assistance last month for eight counties recovering from damage caused by flooding, tornadoes, and extreme wind over the summer. Illinois Governor J.B. Pritzker issued a statement that FEMA Administrator Cameron Hamilton dismissed the request outright. The governor is accusing the Trump administration of retaliation against Illinois and other majority Democratic states. The Federal Small Business Administration has, however, approved some low-interest loans to businesses impacted by flooding. In other news, the Community Foundation for the Land of Lincoln reports that this year it has delivered $312,000 in community grants across central Illinois. The funding supported nearly 70 different requests across a variety of purposes, including youth programs, community health initiatives, disaster relief, and arts programs. For more of Springfield's news and talk, visit WMAY.com. I'm Stan Anders, and up next is your News Channel 20 Storm Team Forecast.
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9: Here's your updated News Channel 20 Storm Team forecast. Mainly clear skies tonight with lows around 66. Southerly winds 5 to 10 miles per hour. Mainly sunny again tomorrow, highs around 92. Clear skies tomorrow night, lows dip down to about 73. Highs around 93 Tuesday, under clear skies. 80 Wednesday, thunderstorms likely. I'm meteorologist Kara Foster on 97.7 and 970 WMAY, Springfield's News and Talk. Currently, 84.
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0: 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It's time for Peter Greenberg Worldwide
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2: Peter Greenberg with you as Peter Greenberg Worldwide continues for the second weekend of October 2026. Of course, if you're just joining us, I hope you're having a great weekend. But if you don't know where we are, I'm going to tell you, and it's a wild place. Get out those maps. 46 degrees, 54 minutes north, 103 degrees, 31 minutes west. We are in Medora, North Dakota, population 160. Crazy, right? What are we doing here? Not so crazy. We're here because it's the opening of the brand new Theodore Roosevelt Presidential Library, the 18th Presidential Library, if you're keeping count, and what an amazing place it is, celebrating the life and times of our 26th president and everything he did to change America, to change the direction of America, and to do all the things that made him the legend that he became in ways that you never would have even imagined when you do the history. And that's what this library is all about, telling his story, how he first came to the Dakota Territory back in 1883. Then he returned in 1884 after the deaths of his wife and mother on the exact same day. His experiences in the Dakota Badlands had a major influence on his life. And even though he came here to try to be a cattle rancher, that was the least of his accomplishments. And I think you'll be blown away when you find out all the things that he did, all the places where he went, and everything he accomplished to turn America at the turn of the last century into a global power. Remember, he became president in 1901, not by design. He became president when the other president, he was vice president, William McKinley, was assassinated 6 months into his first term. That's how Roosevelt became president, and the rest is history, as they say. Lots of other stuff to talk about before we get to that, and let's talk about it. You know, the numbers are in for 2026 already, and it seems like every country in the world reported an increase in visitors last year, except one. Think about this. Of more than 154 countries in the world that were surveyed by the World Travel and Tourism Council, the only nation that lost visitors, you got it, the United States of America. Even with a big bump in incoming travelers for the World Cup, the U.S. is still down in the last 12 months alone. Think about it. We've lost more than 2 million visitors. Let's do the math. That's revenue the American business cannot recoup. And in the same time period, this is strange, more people actually left the U.S. than actually flew here. An amazing statistic, right? And think about this. It's called the Taylor Swift phenomenon. In the last 18 months, 27% of people who attended a major sporting event, a major concert, or other big attraction flew to it. That's huge. And that's exactly what happened with the World Cup. That's exactly what will happen again in the Olympics in 2028. And even with that bump, though, the United States still lost visitors. But there are lessons to be learned there, and it'll be interesting to see how they change visa policies, immigration policies, because the dollar figures here alone are pretty substantial. Now, what does this number mean to you in the short run? In the short run, it means you may get some discounts on some major attractions like Disney World, which just cut their prices. Why? Because the numbers are lower. Now, in the long run, that's not going to last. As businesses and airlines adapt to the drop in numbers, consolidate, those opportunities for lower fares may just evaporate. But in the short term, watch, you're going to see some prices coming down simply because the number of foreign visitors, at least to the United States, is not increasing. Where did they go, by the way? They either stayed in Europe. That's right, Europeans staying in Europe, or Europeans going to places like Canada, because Canada certainly wasn't coming to the United States. So we'll be monitoring that. But interesting about those numbers. And then there's a big pet peeve here. And let me run it through you now. You buy a business class seat. You paid full fare for it. maybe even a first-class seat, maybe even a premium economy seat. I like to joke that a premium economy seat comes complete with a photograph of what your coach seat used to look like. But forgetting that, point being, you paid for an upgraded seat, right? And right before the plane departs, two things happen. Either the airline overbooks the plane, or they have to substitute equipment with fewer first-class and premium seats, and they tell you you've been downgraded. So you get pushed back to either premium economy or coach, right? You still want to take the flight. That's why you got there. But what about the fare difference in what you paid for that upgraded seat versus the seat you're sitting in? Aren't you entitled to a refund for the fare differential? You would think yes. A lot of airlines play a game. They calculate the fare for that coach seat as if you bought it that day, full Y, and claim you're not doing anything. Is that reasonable? Is that even legal? The answer is no, it's not. You are entitled to that fare difference. Why? Well, I'm assuming you paid with a credit card. And if you paid with a credit card, that means you contracted for a good or a service that you expected to receive. And if you didn't get it under the federal credit laws, you're entitled to a full refund, or in this case, a partial refund. So if you paid with a credit card, go ahead, dispute the charge. If you didn't pay with a credit card, I'm amazed, because most people are not going to pay cash for a ticket. Most airlines won't even accept it. But if you do dispute the charge and then the credit card company says, we don't honor that dispute, you know what some people are doing? They're taking the airlines to small claims court for that fare differential, and they're winning. That's right. They're winning because it's clear cut. There's been some legal precedent set here. You know, if you go to small claims court and the defendant who you served doesn't show up, you automatically win the judgment. But we're not done yet. Let's go to a smaller amount here, but the principle is still the same. Nobody likes to pay to check bags, but that's the world we live in now. So you pay to check a bag, and all of a sudden the airline either delays the bag, misplaces the bag, or even worse, loses the bag. Are you still supposed to pay for the check bag fee? Once again, you contracted for a service you didn't receive. It was not properly delivered. Now, the airlines will claim you're not entitled to it. Guess what? Everybody I know who claimed they were and went to the wall on it got the fare refunded or the fee refunded. You're entitled to that because the precedent's been already been set. You contracted for a good or a service you did not receive. Okay, let me give you one more instance. You paid for a first-class ticket or a business-class ticket, and you get to the seat, and they say, oh, sorry, sir, your seat doesn't recline. It's broken. Or there's duct tape all over the seat because the armrests are broken. What are you entitled to then? You contracted for a working seat, didn't you? 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And when we come back, more from the Theodore Roosevelt Presidential Library right here in Medora, North Dakota, as Peter Greenberg Worldwide returns with no excess baggage fees right after this.
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2: Peter Greenberg back with you as Peter Greenberg Worldwide continues from the Theodore Roosevelt Presidential Library right here in Medora, North Dakota. And of course, you can always reach me. You know how to do that? Go to petergreenbergpro.com. 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We'll solve it right here on the air. And of course, as I do every week at this time, I encourage you to go to our regular website, petergreenberg.com, for our comprehensive list of all the aid and relief organizations doing all that hard and essential work out there. And of course, opportunities for you just about every time and about everywhere you go to give back to the locals who need it the most. And what you get from what you give is exponential in return. We always like to localize those opportunities right over here in Medora itself. It's the Belfield Medora Food Pantry, founded 40 years ago. Remember, food insecurity hasn't left us in any way, shape, or form, and they provide assistance to those in need. You get to volunteer in so many different ways, but here's the cool thing. You're helping the people who actually live here, and who better to give you the best tour ever of North Dakota than the people you just helped out. If you want more information, when you're coming over here, it's BelfieldLutheran.org/pantry. And of course, you can always go to our website for the comprehensive list on a global scale. Now, I've said it at the beginning, all the way through the show, it's not exactly a wild presumption that an overwhelming number of you have never been to North Dakota. People like to joke, it's like the last state everybody ever gets to. Even Obama, I mean, he made a campaign promise that he would actually get to North Dakota before the end of his presidency. And about 2 months before the end of his presidency, he actually made a separate trip here just to keep that promise, to say he did it. Well, I've been coming to North Dakota for quite some time, but now there's a very good reason to come here. Two reasons, in fact. You know we're coming from the Presidential Library, which is amazing and astounding. But where is it located? Well, how about the Theodore Roosevelt National Park? People don't realize it's one of the national parks, and it's right here in North Dakota. Joining me now, the superintendent of the Theodore Roosevelt National Park, Rachel Daniels. Welcome, Rachel.
13: Thank you, Peter. It's a pleasure to be here.
2: Let's talk about it, because how many national parks are there? And when you talk about national parks, marine reserves, and national park monuments, we're over 400 when you think about it.
13: Sure, 433 units make up the national park system, but 63 of those have the distinct designation as our big NP parks, we call them, that national park designation. And Theodore Roosevelt National Park is one of those big 63, and we are the only national park named after a person.
2: Oh, I didn't know that. Wow.
13: Yes, sir.
2: Cool. Well, you know, when you think about the history of Theodore Roosevelt, he's got a lot of number ones in there. He was the only president ever given the Congressional Medal of Honor. He was the only, he was the youngest president in the history of the country. I mean, he did so many things that were amazing, so they named the park after him.
13: Absolutely.
2: But now, what's distinguishing about this particular park?
13: You know, I think, you know, being named after a person, of course, I can't think of anyone else more fitting of that distinct honor. And to couple that with the Badlands landscape, I think, is incredibly powerful. You know, the other national parks in the system are named after geologic and geographic features, right? And so that makes this place very distinct that we have that too. But the impact and the legacy of the man and the time that he spent here is just so overwhelming that it was worthy of that nomenclature.
2: So you mentioned the word Badlands. So I want you to paint that picture for me. What are we really talking about?
13: We are talking about, you know, the distinct geologic features out here, the jagged buttes that you see when you look out in the landscape, the fantastic colors that you can experience at Painted Canyon right off of I-94 before you even really get here. It's a really, you know, I think oftentimes people, when you say Badlands, their brain goes to South Dakota Badlands.
2: Otherwise
13: right?
2: Known as Custer.
13: Yes, exactly.
2: Custer's last stand.
13: And I think there is a misconception out there that we are the same feature, right? The same system, just a continuation of that. And we are not. We are entirely distinct and separate from that. You know, the Badlands were formed over 65 million years ago as a result of volcanic ash and sediment left behind from the formation of the Rocky Mountains. And I tell everyone, you have to see it.
2: Well, not only that, I mean, let's not forget, you mentioned 65 million years ago, we got dinosaurs out here.
13: Yeah, absolutely. Yeah, there's magnificent fossil beds in this area as well.
2: But then let's talk about the flora and the fauna. What kind of animals are we talking about?
13: Yeah, so...
2: That are living.
13: So in Theodore Roosevelt National Park, I should tell you, if you didn't know, we are an entirely fenced national park, which isn't
2: that because of all the ranching done out here, too?
13: Yes, but specifically it was because of the reintroduction of the bison that came in the late 1950s.
2: And by the way, I had to learn a new pronunciation. It's not bison, is it? What is it?
13: It is bison. And being a native Nebraskan, I have had to learn that in my time out here as well.
2: And we're talking huge animals.
13: Yes, yes. We have two distinct herds here at the park, one in the south unit, one in the north unit. You know, we can have upwards of 700 animals in each herd potentially at a time. So both units, you can experience the bison. Here in the south unit, we also have the horse herd, which a lot of folks travel to this area just to see the horses.
2: Now, these are the
13: well.
2: Wild horses?
13: Yes, sir. We've got prairie dogs, coyotes, mule deer, magpie. In the north unit, you can even see bighorn sheep. We've got elk. I have yet to see a bighorn sheep, but I'm working on it.
2: Well, last night at dinner, they were serving elk burgers. I did not partake. But bottom line is, you've got a wide range of animals.
13: Yes,
2: and,
13: we do.
2: And it's all fenced in.
13: And it's all fenced in, yeah. Yeah, and so, you know, a part of the management challenge with that is while we're fencing those animals in, because the state of North Dakota views bison as livestock, so the National Park Service, we had to fence the park, but it also keeps predators out. So, you know, that's just another interesting wildlife management challenge that we have here.
2: And you're talking about 25,000 acres.
13: In the south unit, we have just over 46,000 acres.
2: Okay.
13: In the north unit, we're about 24,000 acres.
2: Okay, I was close on 25. Okay.
13: You were close up in our north unit. And then we do have a third distinct management unit of the park known as the Elkhorn Ranch Unit, and that's just over 200 acres.
2: Now, given the opportunities at other national parks, you can go camping here?
13: Yeah, absolutely. Absolutely.
2: But don't pet the bison.
13: Don't pet the fluffy cows. That's right.
2: Yeah, you got fluffy cows. They're massive. They're yes. Truly massive. I've seen the videos, and you have too, when somebody actually tried to pet a bison. And we all saw how fast they were thrown and how far they were thrown.
13: Yeah, yeah, absolutely. I believe, I'm probably going to botch this, but I think they can accelerate up to, you know, like 35 miles an hour within, you know, a couple of seconds.
2: Any moose?
13: We don't have moose here in our park. It might be possible that they're in this geographic area, but again, we're fenced, right?
2: No, I learned my lesson about how fast some animals can go when I encountered a moose at Yellowstone.
13: Oh, gosh.
2: And I was on a snowmobile on a regular trail maintained by the Park Service. It was very cold. I had like three layers of clothing on. And way in the distance, I saw little smoke coming. And it was actually the breath from the moose, right? And he saw me, and I saw him. He was about a quarter of a mile away. I figured, oh, you know, Rocky and Bullwinkle, what could happen, right? And next thing you know, he saw me moving. He decided he didn't want me there. And he picked up a head of steam. Now, I'm on a snowmobile going 35 miles an hour. He's beating me because he's closing in on me. And the only chance I had to get out of there was to literally jump the snowmobile into a snowbank and hide. And all I could hear was him breathing on top of me, trying to figure out what this thing was. And then some other people on snowmobiles came by, and he went away. But that was when I realized, don't ever underestimate the moose.
13: Right. Wow.
2: And speaking of bison, you better not underestimate them either.
13: That's right. That's right. You know, I like to brag and tell people you can have that big Y Park experience out here, but I can promise you what you just went through at Yellowstone is not going to happen here.
2: So you can go camping here.
13: Yes.
2: Any fishing?
13: I do believe people fish on the little Missouri
2: River.
13: Yeah. If it's deep enough.
2: What's the biggest surprise when people come here to the park that they're not expecting?
13: You know,
2: and many of them have already been to other national parks too.
13: Sure, sure. You know, I think first and foremost, just that it's here. You know, you alluded to the fact that, you know, North Dakota is the least visited state, and there are so many reasons why I believe it should be, you know, your first choice of a destination, of a family vacation.
2: Well, how about this? It's uncrowded.
13: It's uncrowded. Exactly. Exactly. So I think people, first and foremost, are surprised that it's here. They are surprised at that distinct Badlands landscape and the geology, because, again, I think there is this misconception that, you know, North Dakota is just flat, right? They don't expect it to be here. And so that, coupled with... I have never encountered a visitor that was disappointed in their wildlife experience in the park. And just driving through our south unit, we have a 32-mile scenic loop road. And that, just from your car, you can have those wildlife experiences. If you don't want to leave your car, you are still going to get that wildlife experience.
2: You got to leave the car for two reasons. One, breathe the air. Unbelievable. Seriously. And the sunsets.
13: Oh, yeah. Yeah, absolutely. Absolutely. That's the other really amazing thing is when you do leave the car, you don't have to go very far, even on our most crowded day, to experience that solitude in the middle of you know, one of our nation's treasures.
2: Rachel Daniels, the superintendent of the Theodore Roosevelt National Park, thanks so much for joining us. 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Back right after this.
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16: Illinois Attorney General Kwame Raoul has joined with 13 other states' attorneys general in suing the U.S. Department of Labor over the elimination of millions of dollars of unemployment insurance system and fraud prevention funding. In May of last year, the Trump administration sent letters to states declaring it was terminating the remaining $45 million of grant funding for the projects, money which was sourced from the 2021 American Rescue Plan Act for infrastructure upgrades, including enhanced fraud detection measures in state unemployment systems. Illinois, in particular, lost access to $15 million $1 million from that pool of funds, which the Attorney General's office asserts has forced the state to leave its modernization efforts unfinished. Next, an Indiana man has pled guilty to charges related to threatening a mass shooting at a private university in southern Illinois. Capital News Illinois reports that 40-year-old Rustin Berkshire of Vincennes, Indiana, was arrested on federal charges in September of last year after sending emails threatening severe harm to students and staff at his former school, McKendry University in Lebanon, Illinois. Berkshire awaits sentencing on December 10th. And lastly, this coming Thursday, October 15th, is the beginning date for this year's Medicare open enrollment period. In order to assist with Medicare plan decisions, Illinois' Senior Health Insurance Program, or SHIP, is available to provide free counseling services. More information can be found online at the IDOA's Senior Health Insurance Program page at ilaging.illinois.gov. 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I'm Stan Anders, and up next is your News Channel 20 Storm Team Forecast.
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19: Here's your updated News Channel 20 Storm Team forecast. Mainly clear skies tonight with lows around 66. Southerly winds 5 to 10 miles per hour. Mainly sunny again tomorrow, highs around 92. Clear skies tomorrow night, lows dip down to about 73. Highs around 93 Tuesday, under clear skies. 80 Wednesday, thunderstorms likely. I'm meteorologist Kara Foster on 97.7 and 970 WMAY, Springfield's News and Talk. Currently, it's 83 degrees.
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2: Peter Greenberg back with you as Peter Greenberg Worldwide continues from the Theodore Roosevelt Presidential Library here in Medora, North Dakota, a place most of you have never been, North Dakota being the least visited state in America, and Medora only population of 160, but now it's got one of the most amazing presidential libraries in the United States. Of course, you can always reach me, you know the drill, go to petergreenbergpro.com. That'll lead you to the upgrade, which will lead you directly to me with your name, phone number, question, or problem. We will solve it right here on the air. A continuing problem, I'm sad to report, for all travelers, in all locations, is what we call, for lack of a better term, accessible travel. About 20% of the world population, not to mention the American population, has a disability. That could be a hearing impairment, a sight impairment, or mobility issues. And it's still amazing to me how much the travel industry has not stepped up to the plate in a real and realistic way. Bottom line is, if you have 20% of the population with a disability, and they travel, it doesn't take a CFO to figure out that they spend money and that they're entitled to the same great experiences all of us have. And it's not as if the design isn't available or the innovation isn't available or the technology isn't available. How about the will? Joining me now is someone I've had the pleasure of having on the show before. He's the CEO of Sage Inclusion. Of course, his name is John Sage. How are you, John?
20: I'm doing great.
2: Now, I know this is radio, so let me just say right now, you're sitting with me, and you're in a wheelchair.
20: Yes.
2: And you've been in that wheelchair for?
20: 25 years.
2: So you have a mobility issue.
20: I do.
2: And you have a disability, and yet, how often do you travel?
20: I've been in 7 countries already this year.
2: All right. So you are traveling to places that most Americans don't even go to most of the time, but you're also traveling through America. And you know, let's go back to talking about something that was passed, 40 years ago, the Americans with Disabilities Act.
20: Mm-hmm.
2: Very well-intentioned. They did a great job in terms of bringing attention to the forefront of what was needed, right? And to a large extent, let's give it credit, America started adapting in terms of hotels, cruise lines, airlines, airports, putting in ramps, alternative entrance and exits, wider doorways in hotels, lower thresholds so that wheelchairs could get over them, perhaps even higher sinks so that wheelchairs could get under the sink. But having said all that, not everybody did it, or not everybody did it to represent the actual numbers we're talking about. If 20% have a disability and only 6% of hotel rooms are accessible, you know, I failed math in high school, but I can do basic arithmetic. There's a disconnect there.
20: Yes. Yeah, absolutely. The United States has a competitive advantage when it comes to accessible travel. The ADA has been in effect for a long time, as you mentioned. And so I think there's some opportunities for the U.S. However, I will agree with you that the ADA does not solve all the problems and make destinations or hotels completely accessible. One of the big gaps that it has is that it doesn't cover furniture. So when I stay in an accessible hotel room, I don't know what the height of the bed is going to be in advance.
2: Right. They may make the door wider, but the bed may not be functional for you.
20: Correct. And couches can block the way to the curtains. And if I arrive late into a hotel at 10 p.m., I don't want to have to call down and have somebody close the curtains for me.
2: There was a great story that we reported on many, many years ago. There was a Holiday Inn Crowne Plaza hotel that they were thinking of building at LAX, which they did build. But before they ever dropped any concrete, they went to the community that had a disability and said, "What would you like in the hotel?" What a brilliant idea. Tell us what you need. We'll build to it. So guess what? The peepholes in the doors were at wheelchair height. And there was another one at a higher height. But at least you have an option. The sinks were higher. The carpet. People take, you know, hotels love having plush carpets. That doesn't work for you.
20: No, that can be very tiring, specifically when the accessible room is located a long way away from the elevator.
2: I mean, when you think about even airports, I mean, the new terminal at LaGuardia, Delta has no carpeting. It's a dream for somebody who's in a wheelchair. The American terminal, good luck. It's carpet followed by carpet followed by carpet. And that's even tough for me to drag my carry-on on the wheels. So who is designing this, right? I mean, who are they asking? And the problem is, here's another one about an airport. I mean, and maybe you know a better answer for this, John. But name one airport in the United States, let's just make this United States centric here, that where you can check in for a flight at an airport counter that's at wheelchair height.
20: I can't. And I'll add one more thing is when I get to the gate and I show up with my wheelchair, everybody else gets to check in online. They tell me, why didn't you check in at the front?
2: Right. Because you can't.
20: Yeah.
2: I mean, so there's a lot of work to be done. But this applies to cruise lines as well. Every mode of transportation or every destination has a continuing issue here. So I want to go through some of my pet peeves that I've heard from our listeners, right, and guests like you, as to what needs to be done. So when the ADA was put into law, the cruise lines adapted quickly because the age demographics of a cruise ship passenger was older at that time. Many people were having difficulties in terms of mobility. It wasn't always necessarily a wheelchair. It could have been just be mobility in terms of walking with a cane or assisted walking. And they started ramping the cruise ships, right? So that you weren't always confronted with long flights of stairs over 12 different decks, right? Well, when we come back, I'm going to tell you what didn't happen. And what didn't happen to me is, it makes no sense. Because anybody having that travel experience could point it out to you in about a nanosecond. Talking to John Sage, the CEO of Sage Inclusion, and our expert on accessible travel. When we come back to the Theodore Roosevelt Presidential Library in Medora, North Dakota, I'm going to tell you what the cruise lines didn't do, which may surprise you. Back right after this.
1: Your flight might be late, but we're right on time. Peter Greenberg Worldwide will be right back.
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2: Peter Greenberg here, back with John Sage from the Theodore Roosevelt Presidential Library here in Medora, North Dakota. I will say, to the credit of the library, they've done their homework. They built it into the library here. No one's going to have any accessible issues on any aspect of this library, whether it's access to the entrance, to the exit, to lavatories or bathrooms, to getting to the auditorium, to experiencing the exhibits. They are all at a height. You know, it's an interactive museum, so that, you know, you just push buttons and it's amazing. But I noticed when I went to go push the buttons to activate the interactivity, I had to lean down. There's a reason for that, because you couldn't lean up, right? But right before the break, I talked about what the cruise lines didn't do, and I'll be more specific. It wasn't that they don't have enough cabins. That's an issue that are accessible. It's not the cruise lines, really. It's the ports. So here are the cruise lines doing all that pivoting and redesigning their ships and making them accessible, truly accessible to all their passengers. The ports didn't do much at all. So all of a sudden, you would get to a port, and I'll use you as an example, you couldn't get off the ship. Or if you did, you needed to be like airlifted off the ship, because there were so many steps and walls and nothing was done. And you would think the amount of revenue that the accessible community represents would be a wake-up call to everybody who wants to make money. How about that? And they'd start ramping the ports. Now, the new terminals in Miami, they've done it now. They've built them over the last couple of years. Whether it's the Royal Caribbean terminal or the MSC terminal, they've done a great job. But overseas, it's still the dark ages.
20: Yeah, absolutely. The ports and the shore excursions continue to be the place where people with disabilities encounter the most problems. I do have some good news to report. Is we've been working with the cruise lines for the past several years, and the number of accessible shore excursions has grown tremendously. And so if you haven't looked at that recently, it's worth taking another look.
2: Right. And now let's switch over to my other favorite topic, airlines. How many wheelchairs do the airlines destroy every year because they make you check them? The damages and the liability just keeps mounting.
20: It's a huge number, and they don't always understand that it is not just a bag. It is literally, it is your mobility, it's your freedom. And so when it's damaged, it is hugely stressful.
2: Well, let's go one step beyond. When it's lost.
20: I have had that happen. That happened in a connection I had in Munich where they said, we moved your wheelchair to your connecting flight. I said, no, I want my wheelchair. I don't want your airport wheelchair. My wheelchair has a special cushion and I don't want to sit in your airport wheelchair for 3 hours.
2: But they made you do it.
20: I raised a fuss. They ended up bringing my wheelchair up to the gate that I was going to. So I had to get pushed through the airport. It was better than nothing, but it was still a very frustrating experience.
2: You know, anytime you just said three words here that always get my attention in the worst way, better than nothing. I mean, that's how I look at airline frequent flyer programs, better than nothing. That's how I look at what happens when they lose your bag, better than nothing. We got to do better than nothing. And the solutions here are not like unknown. The solutions here are not a mystery. They're right in front of our face. So do we need another ADA?
20: No, I don't think it's more guidelines. I mean, there are some things that could be regulated that would help. But I think that the private sector is waking up to the idea that there is enormous spending power of people with disabilities and their travel companions.
2: So you're saying there's hope?
20: There is hope, and we're working on it very diligently.
2: And by the way, you mentioned shore excursions. A lot of cruise lines have their, you know, private islands in the Caribbean. And when you get there, if you have a mobility problem, they have very specialized wheelchairs for the beach with oversized but underinflated tires to get traction. And it allows you to get in the water.
20: Yeah. Some of them even float. So you can sit in the chair floating in the ocean. It's really an incredible experience.
2: Now, the challenge there is how many chairs do they have?
20: Yeah, generally not enough for a number of people that use them.
2: Right. But bottom line is at least they're taking the first steps to do that. So for someone listening to the show who either is having a mobility issue or knows somebody in their family or their friends who do, what? Give me like three things they've got to do before they ever show up at an airport or a cruise terminal or a hotel.
20: Yeah, look for accessibility information. Hopefully it is provided in detail and publicly available. Often that's not the case, so you may need to contact someone. Communicate your accessibility needs and advocate for yourself. If you need, you know, when I go to an airport, I try to let people know as soon as possible that I'm going to need assistance so that they're not scrambling last minute to get me on the plane.
2: And of course, what you're suggesting is what I talk about on the show all the time. It's not a website issue. It's a conversation issue. And when you have that conversation with a hotel manager or an airport representative or a cruise ship representative, always follow it up with an email confirming the conversation and exactly what was agreed.
20: Exactly.
2: That's the key. And you know what? There's no harm and no foul in doing that. Nobody wants to be a victim, especially when the information is accessible and the solutions are accessible. John Sage, CEO of Sage Inclusion, thank you so much for joining us. And we'll be back with more from the Theodore Roosevelt Presidential Library in Medora, North Dakota, with your calls and emails right after this.
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10: 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Is it too much to ask to run for just one job at a time?
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2: Peter Greenberg back with you as Peter Greenberg Worldwide continues from the Theodore Roosevelt Presidential Library right here in Medora, North Dakota. Of course, you can always reach me. You know the drill. Go to petergreenbergpro.com. That will lead you to the upgrade, which will lead you right to me. Be sure to include your name, phone number. Don't forget the phone number. Question or problem, we will solve it right here on the air. I've got a couple of emails I want to get to right away. Here's one from Bruce. He goes, I understand the liability that exists with the ability to open hotel windows. I also enjoy some fresh air and don't like sleeping in a sealed tomb. I agree with that. Why can't hotels allow their guests the ability to open the window just a few inches? Well, the newer designed hotels actually do that. They sort of cantilever the windows out about 4 or 5 inches. It's more than just trying to keep you in a sealed tomb. It's trying to lessen, I hate to bring the subject up, suicides, especially from higher hotel floors. That's the reason. There's another reason too. It has nothing to do with your safety or your security or even your life. It has to do with lowering their cost for air conditioning and heating if you leave the windows open at different times of the year, believe it or not. But I'm all with you on that. I really do hate a sealed, hermetically sealed hotel room. And every time I can, I try to move my room to a lower floor or at least an area where you can actually open the windows. Now, speaking of pet peeves at hotels, here's one from Barbara who says, this is a quirk that is applicable to females. I cannot tell you how many hotels I've been at that have vanity mirrors lit with LED rectangle around a large mirror, and I suppose this is their way of saving energy. However, with this low lighting, I cannot put on my makeup and see what I'm doing. It would be nice, and I don't think very expensive for these types of hotels to install a lit mirrored makeup mirror that extends from the wall. It is absolutely frustrating with the amount of money we pay for rooms that I can't even put up my makeup on correctly or get an idea of what I'm doing. Listen, let me tell you something. Barbara, I couldn't agree with you more, but it's not just applicable to females. It's applicable to males themselves. Why? I'll tell you why. Those vanity mirrors are like on a little accordion spring. Where do they pull out to? Well, if you're a guy and you want to shave in the morning, the mirror doesn't even get close to the sink. What does that mean? You're shaving on the sink. No, you're not shaving on the sink. You're shaving on the counter. Number one, the lights are terrible. You can't see anything. And if you want to look at the mirror, if you just come out of a shower, the mirror's fogged up. I'm talking about the bigger mirror. So you have a light issue and you have an extension issue because one size does not fit all when it comes to vanity mirrors in hotel bathrooms. By the way, since we're on the subject of hotel bathrooms and stupid design, let's keep going. I do not need a tutorial in order to turn my shower on and off. I want a temperature and a on-off faucet. That's it. On-off temperature. I don't need anything else. And yet, everybody's trying to outdo themselves with innovation and design, At that time, I don't want to be confused in the shower. I want to take a shower. And that's what's not going, that's what's not happening in so many hotels, which then leads me to the thermostat. You know, I've never worked for NASA, but I think a NASA technician would have trouble with most hotels.

0: my contractor and architect said, "You got the best HVAC system ever." I said, "I don't want it." I had them actually go to an old hardware store and find the old Honeywell wheel. What a concept, right? But that's what we're talking about. Hey, but I'm just getting started. Let's talk about the floor in the hotel bathroom. Every designer wants to tell you that you're having a luxury moment if they put very slippery white marble on the floor. White marble on the floor? You come out of that shower, assuming you understand how to turn the faucet on and set the temperature. You've just soaped up. What's the one thing that's going to happen? You're going to slip and crack your skull. Right? That's luxury. I don't want a white marble floor. I want a floor that's somehow graded so that you can't slip. That's what I have in my own house. Why wouldn't I want that in the hotel? I don't want to do injury to myself. I mean, style over substance doesn't work. It doesn't work in your own home, doesn't work in a hotel. And I don't have to tell you, you know, Barbara brought up the light in the vanity mirror. How about the light in the bathroom itself? You don't want to be in the dark ages, literally. You want to be able to see what you're doing. And this does apply to females in terms of makeup and doing that in the morning. It's just crazy. Now, the year is 2026. We need more common sense. Everything we've just talked about is basic common sense. You don't need an operator's manual to do it. You don't need a committee meeting of engineers to figure out how to install it. It's like plug and play, guys. That's what it works out. Oh, and if you happen to leave the bathroom and go into the living area of the hotel room, do you need a tutorial on the remote control? Yeah, you do. Here's another one. Very simple. Repeat after me. On, off, volume, channel. Done. That's it. I have 85 buttons on the one in my hotel room, and I have no idea how they work. And by the time I figure out how they work, I'm either asleep or I've left town. Just saying. Speaking of leaving town, that music means you're out of time for the whole show. Lots of people to thank. Amanda Morris, our producer, Anthony Protus, and of course, Matt Briney and the entire staff of the Theodore Roosevelt Presidential Library right here in Menora, North Dakota. What a great institution. What a great place to visit. I heartily endorse it. And we'll come back as soon as we can. And we'll see you next week from another location somewhere around the world. Bye-bye, everybody.
1: 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Have a travel question or problem? Just email us, peter@petergreenberg.com.
2: Have you ever had that moment, the one where you realize you can't ignore your teeth any longer? Maybe it was a tooth that broke while you were eating. Maybe it was a photo where you didn't smile. Or maybe it was waking up again with the same nagging toothache. 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
4: ABC News, I'm Wayne Cabot. A new threat of American attacks did not stop the Houthis from new attacks on the Saudi airport again today, including at the airport, where a strike yesterday left 12 dead, an American among them. President Trump then said the U.S. may join the Saudis' fight. Only hours after Trump announced Russia and Ukraine had a ceasefire deal on attacking energy plants, Russia attacked an energy plant in Ukraine. President Zelensky promising we will stop its strikes on Russian diesel if Russia pauses its attacks. Generators are humming into a third night after a hurricane hit the Florida Panhandle.
5: We are just looking at so much destruction in the Pensacola area. We are concerned with how long it's going to take for power to be restored. But we do think that this was a very strong burst of wind that moved through this area since there's so much destruction right around here.
4: ABC's Leslie Lopez. A wildfire exploding in size in the hills above Santa Clarita near L.A., an area that just got missed by Tropical Storm Rachel. This is ABC News. If you plan to vote this year, maybe you already have, What's the main thing motivating you? Well, registered voters tell the new Reuters Ipsos poll it's the cost of living. 50% say that's driving how they'll vote.

0: the congressional midterms. One place getting a ton of attention is Kansas, traditionally a Republican state. The race for Senate's very close, it seems, between Republican incumbent Roger Marshall and Adam Hamilton, pastor of the largest United Methodist Church in the U.S. And he has thoughts about the Republican attacks on transgender people in campaign ads and also in speeches.
1: Here's, for me, what it comes down to. I don't fully understand everything there is to know about trans issues. I know that there are people, when they're hurt, I'm going to stand by them and I'm going to say, it's not okay to hurt people. That's not what it looks like to love your neighbor.
0: He was on ABC's This Week and says he used to be a Republican. After this weekend, college football has a new number one. Georgia back on top, the AP Top 25 for the first time since 2024. The former number one, Texas, fell to Oklahoma. I'm Wayne Cabot, ABC News.
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3: The federal government has denied disaster relief funding for Illinois for the third time since last year. The state had asked for assistance last month for eight counties recovering from damage caused by flooding, tornadoes, and extreme wind over the summer. Illinois Governor J.B. Pritzker issued a statement that FEMA Administrator Cameron Hamilton dismissed the request outright. The governor is accusing the Trump administration of retaliation against Illinois and other majority Democratic states. The Federal Small Business Administration has, however, approved some low-interest loans to businesses impacted by flooding. In other news, the Community Foundation for the Land of Lincoln reports that this year it has delivered $312,000 in community grants across central Illinois. The funding supported nearly 70 different requests across a variety of purposes, including youth programs, community health initiatives, disaster relief, and arts programs. For more of Springfield's news and talk, visit WMAY.com. I'm Stan Anders, and up next is your News Channel 20 Storm Team Forecast.
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9: Here's your updated News Channel 20 Storm Team forecast. Mainly clear skies tonight with lows around 66. Southerly winds 5 to 10 miles per hour. Mainly sunny again tomorrow, highs around 92. Clear skies tomorrow night, lows dip down to about 73. Highs around 93 Tuesday, under clear skies. 80 Wednesday, thunderstorms likely. I'm meteorologist Kara Foster on 97.7 and 970 WMAY, Springfield's News and Talk. Currently, it's 83 degrees.
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1: Welcome. It is The Ben Ferguson Show. It is nice to have you with us. The FBI says it's just stopped what could have become a horrific ISIS-inspired mass casualty terrorist attack right here in the United States of America. And when you look at this case alongside a string of other ISIS-related arrests and plots this year, there is a reality Americans need to understand. The terrorist threat inside the United States is not hypothetical. It's real, and it's very active. And increasingly, investigators are dealing with people who authorities say aren't simply consuming extremist propaganda online. They're allegedly trying to turn that ideology into actual violence. And the latest case comes out of Minnesota. Yet again, Minnesota has another problem with a radical Muslim extremist, an Islamist. And federal authorities announced that an 18-year-old, an American-born U.S. citizen from Minnesota, has now been charged after allegedly plotting a mass shooting at the Mall of America in support of ISIS. Now, the target matters. We're talking about the Mall of America, one of the most famous and heavily visited shopping destinations in the entire country. According to the federal complaint, Muhammad allegedly intended to attack the mall on October the 24th during a scheduled arts celebration that they have at the mall. And prosecutors say he wasn't vague about what he wanted to accomplish. According to the U.S. attorney, Daniel Rosen, Muhammad allegedly talked about perhaps killing 30 to 60 people. I'm going to say that number again, 30 to 60 people. Here is the U.S. attorney for Minnesota, Dan Rosen, in his own words.
2: I'm pleased to announce that as a result of their tremendous vigilance and professionalism, the FBI yesterday arrested and today we have charged an individual who was planning a mass casualty attack in support of ISIS at the Mall of America. A complaint was filed this morning here in federal district court. The complaint charges Sheikh Dune Abdullahi Mohammed with acquiring an AK-47 assault rifle and 200 rounds of ammunition in order to commit a federal crime of terrorism, including attempting to provide material support to a designated foreign terrorist organization. The American people and the citizens of Minnesota should know from yesterday's arrest, which was the culmination of an outstanding law enforcement and intelligence operation, that federal law enforcement is standing up to their calling to protect us. Here, because of their vigilance and diligence, they were able to detect a threat and disrupt it before the defendant carried out his intention to kill, in his words, maybe 30 to 60 people, as we allege in far greater detail in the complaint. Today's charges demonstrate that the threat of terrorism in support of ISIS and other foreign terrorist organizations is active and continuing.
1: Active and continuing. Now, according to the Associated Press, the FBI has been watching Muhammad for nearly 2 years, dating back to December of 2024. Investigators say he initially expressed interest in traveling overseas and fighting for terrorist organizations, including Al-Shabaab. According to the complaint, when going overseas became financially unrealistic, his attention eventually turned towards carrying out an attack here in America. Now, what I just said should have every American's attention, and there's more details I'm going to tell you about in just a second. 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All right, I want to get back to this story here just so you understand not only how long were we watching this individual, but how he was radicalized. Authorities alleged that he repeatedly communicated with a confidential FBI source and eventually settled on the Mall of America as the target. According to the complaint, when asked whether he was serious about carrying out the attack, Muhammad allegedly responded that he was 100% sure. Then this week, according to authorities, he took another enormous step. Federal officials say Muhammad paid $600 to an undercover FBI employee whom he believed was connected to ISIS. What did he believe he was buying? An AK-47 style rifle and 200 rounds of ammunition. The FBI

to the larger issue here. Federal law generally prohibits non-citizens from voting in federal elections, and falsely claiming American citizenship in order to vote can carry serious criminal penalties. In the Minnesota case, DOJ says a false citizenship claim can carry up to 5 years in prison and a $250,000 fine, while voting as a non-citizen under the charged federal statute can carry up to a one-year imprisonment and up to a $100,000 fine as well. There's also another significant legal aspect of this. A federal district judge in Florida also ruled yesterday that the federal statute criminalizing non-citizens voting unconstitutional in a case of a Jamaican national accused of illegally voting in the 2020 election. Now, that judge concluded that voter qualifications are an area constitutionally assigned to the states. The ruling currently concerns that case and does not mean states suddenly permit non-citizens to vote in federal elections, which brings us to the bigger question. Why are Democrats acting like this isn't happening? It's because they want it to happen. They create a system where it was easy for this to happen. And now what they're going to do is turn this into what they describe as a states' rights issue, where one state can say, no, we allow illegal immigrants to vote in our elections. Maybe they are federal elections. They don't really care. They're saying that is now the big issue. And let's be clear, this is actually the ball game for Democrats. What Democrats want is to give no different than what they've done with sanctuary cities. They want to have sanctuary states for illegal immigrants to vote. And they want to look you in the eye and they want to tell you there's nothing you can do about it. They believe that this is, quote, a states' rights issue for that manipulation and for that reason. Now, there's also one other part of the story that's really important, and that's going into the midterms. When Democrats look you straight in the eyes and tell you there's no such thing as voter fraud and that it's not really happening and that illegal immigrants aren't actually voting in our elections, and that is some conspiracy theory, well, remind them of what I told you on the show today. Not only is it happening, it's happening all over the country. And we're also expecting more indictments to come down before Election Day. There's also a timing part of this that's really brilliant by the Trump administration. What they're saying with these indictments right before a midterm election is this. If you try to vote in our elections illegally, we're going to find you. And then we're going to arrest you. And then there's a very good chance you're going to be deported or go to jail for a long time. That is the reason why this story is so interesting and so impactful right now. Quick break. Ben Ferguson Show, more coming up.

0: You're out golfing, hear all your buddies talking about their investments. And when it comes to gold, silver, and precious metals, you don't really understand what they're talking about, and you don't want to call anybody because they might high-pressure sell you. Well, not at Lear Capital. John Ohanessian is the CEO at Lear Capital, and he's joining us. Now, John, just so they don't worry about calling, if they were to call Lear Capital right now, what would happen?
1: 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We're not trying to, on that one call, get them to make their purchase today. We want to make sure they're comfortable and happy. And so, like I said, typically it's 90 days before a transaction happens when we first speak to somebody.
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7: 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Hand off Mikey up the middle, 50, 45, 40 into secondary. One man to beat. Sweep to the left side, 25. He's got the 20, 15, 10. He outruns everybody into the end zone for a Cyclone touchdown. 41-0 Cyclones with 12 seconds to go in the first quarter.
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Welcome back. It is the Ben Ferguson Show. It is nice to have you with us. Democrats have made it clear they're preparing for investigations if you'll just give them power back in the House or the Senate after the midterms. That's all they want, to go after President Donald Trump. Well, not just him, actually a lot of other people around him. So if you want to understand what could be coming after the midterms, you got to remember what Donald Trump has already been through so you understand just how bad it was last time. And this doesn't begin in 2026 with these new threats from Democrats. Now, during Trump's first term, Democrats controlled the House. They didn't impeach him once. They impeached him twice, making Trump the first American president ever to be impeached two times. Now, the first impeachment involved his dealings, they said, with Ukraine. The second followed January the 6th. And in both cases, the Senate acquitted Trump rather than convicting and removing him from office. The only reason why, let's be clear, that he was saved is because Republicans were in charge in the Senate. But they weren't done. That is when the lawfare really started, the harassment trying to destroy Donald Trump personally when he was out of office after his first term. That is when they decided to use the justice system for criminal cases to try to make sure Donald Trump could never run again. And they started in 2023. Trump became the first former president ever criminally indicted. Ultimately, he faced four separate criminal prosecutions, two of them federal and two of them state. You had that Manhattan district attorney, Alvin Bragg, who charged Trump with not one, not two, not 10, not 15, not 25, but 34 felony counts of falsifying business records. A jury convicted him on all 34 counts. And in January 2025, the judge imposed an unconditional discharge, meaning no prison, probation, or fine. Trump obviously continues to challenge that conviction. Then you had special counsel Jack Smith. He was the one that brought the federal classified documents prosecution in Florida. The judge, Cannon, dismissed it after concluding that Smith had been improperly appointed. The DOJ subsequently abandoned its appeal as to Trump after his 2024 election victory. Now, Smith separately prosecuted Trump in Washington over his efforts, he says, to overturn the 2020 election. That case was ultimately yet again dismissed after Trump's reelection because of the Justice Department's policy against prosecuting a sitting president. And Fulton County prosecutors in Georgia, they weren't done. Well, they decided, no, watch this. They charged Trump and others over efforts, they say, to overturn Georgia's 2020 election results. Trump, of course, denied wrongdoing throughout these cases and repeatedly characterized the prosecutions as, quote, politically motivated and lawfare. Now, his prosecutors consistently rejected that characterization and maintained, of course, that their liberal crazy cases were based on evidence and applicable law. Then there was the enormous civil case that was designed to bankrupt Donald Trump. The Attorney General of New York, Letitia James, had fraud litigation and then E. Jean Carroll's lawsuits. Trump denied Carroll's allegations and characterized those cases as political attacks as well. So after two impeachments, four criminal prosecutions, and major civil litigation, Trump, you guessed it, yeah, he rewrote history, returning to the White House. Which brings us to today and the newest threats from Democrats. Just weeks before the 2026 midterm elections, Democrats are now openly discussing what they intend to investigate if voters give them control of the House. In other words, you empower us to do lawfare and we'll do it. And impeachment is once again part of the conversation. Democrats are already building their investigation list. The Associated Press reports that White House Democrats are preparing what it described as a vast oversight agenda involving Trump, his family, and members of his administration if Democrats capture the House. We're talking about congressional investigations. We're talking about hearings. We're talking about document demands, and Democrats are promising a ton of subpoenas. And AP reports that impeachment of Trump and members of his cabinet has also not been ruled out. In fact, they're fundraising off of it in essence. I want you to listen to what Democratic leader Hakeem Jeffries said. Quote, "We're going to hold the crooks accountable."
Yeah, they've already convicted anybody that works for Donald Trump of being a crook. And he says it's time for lawfare. He also says Democrats will target people they believe have been, quote unquote, stealing or shortchanging or screwing over Americans. Now, Jeffries has not promised that Democrats will impeach Trump. And yet he's saying even further than that, we're going to put people in jail. When ABC asked him directly whether Democrats would pursue impeachment, Jeffrey answered this way. We haven't ruled anything in and we haven't ruled anything out. He said Democrats would follow the facts and the law and let the chips fall where they may. So impeachment, it's on the table and it's part of the Democratic agenda. It's part of their reelection agenda. Democratic lawmakers, by the way, they want this because if they have the majority, it makes them, they believe, look good to their voters. Representative Robert Garcia, who could become chairman of the powerful House Oversight Committee, said it this way. We shouldn't take off the table that he can be impeached again. By the way, that would be a third impeachment. Garcia also said his immediate emphasis would be on investigating Trump and people helping carry out his administration's policies. That was the shocking shot across the bow. Again, not just Trump this time, anybody helping him carry out his administration's policies. Now, when did we allow for the criminalizing of a president's agenda that he ran on? That is, in essence, what the Democratic Party is saying. And Jamie Raskin's, by the way, could also take over judiciary, the committee that would be central to any impeachment effort. Now, Raskin says Democrats should focus initially on investigations into what he described as corruption, pardons, foreign financial relationships, Justice Department actions, and then he said government spending. And Democrats are discussing investigations stretching across practically the entire administration. And the list goes far beyond Trump. According to reports from the Washington Post and the AP, Democratic committee leaders are considering investigations into Trump's family, his businesses, cryptocurrency ventures, pardons, government contracts, immigration enforcement, the actual Justice Department, foreign policy, the Iran war, Venezuela, federal spending, DOGE, intelligence personnel, and the Epstein files. I'm not joking. That is their new list. Representative Jim Himes, who could chair the Intelligence Committee, told the Wall Street Journal, he wants to investigate what he calls nakedly corrupt dealings involving the administration and private industry. Representative Gregory Meeks wants scrutiny of foreign policy operations involving Steve Witkoff and Jared Kushner. Garcia's Oversight Committee could investigate Trump's family's financial dealings, he also says. And Raskin's Judiciary Committee could investigate the Justice Department. And some Democrats aren't stopping with investigations. They're already discussing impeachment of not just the president, but also of administration officials. Earlier this year, Jeffries went so far as to say of then Homeland Security Secretary Kristi Noem, Kristi Noem should be fired immediately or will commence impeachment proceedings. Then he added, we can do this the easy way or the hard way. So there you have it, folks. This is the Democratic Party and what they've decided is their best closing argument for Americans. If you hate Donald Trump, then hire us, elect us, and we'll impeach him, we'll go after him, we'll try to destroy him and his family and anyone else around him that was helping him. That is their closing argument to the American taxpayers. The real question is, are Americans willing to look at this for what it is? Are they willing to look at him for what he's actually done? Or are they willing to go with Democrats who say, if you want 2 years of anarchy, hire us? That's the big question heading into the midterms. Quick break. Ben Ferguson Show. More coming up. All right. I want to get some of your phone calls in here on this as well. So we're going to open up the PatriotMobile.com phone lines. 1-800-474-9732. 1-800-474-9732. 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We'll get your phone calls and hear your reaction to all of this. Quick break. Ben Ferguson Show. More after this.

0: Illinois Attorney General Kwame Raoul has joined with 13 other state's attorneys general in suing the U.S. Department of Labor over the elimination of millions of dollars of unemployment insurance system and fraud prevention funding. In May of last year, the Trump administration sent letters to states declaring it was terminating the remaining $45 million of grant funding for the project, money which was sourced from the 2021 American Rescue Plan Act for infrastructure upgrades, including enhanced fraud detection measures in state unemployment systems. Illinois, in particular, lost access to $15 million from that pool of funds, which the Attorney General's office asserts has forced the state to leave its modernization efforts unfinished. Next, an Indiana man has pled guilty to charges related to threatening a mass shooting at a private university in southern Illinois. Capital News Illinois reports that 40-year-old Rustin Berkshire of Vincennes, Indiana, was arrested on federal charges in September of last year after sending emails threatening severe harm to students and staff at his former school, McKendry University, in Lebanon, Illinois. Berkshire awaits sentencing on December 10th. And lastly, this coming Thursday, October 15th, is the beginning date for this year's Medicare open enrollment period. In order to assist with Medicare plan decisions, Illinois' Senior Health Insurance Program, or SHIP, is available to provide free counseling services. 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I'm Stan Anders, and up next is your News Channel 20 Storm Team Forecast.
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4: Here's your updated News Channel 20 Storm Team forecast. Mainly clear skies tonight with lows around 66. Southerly winds 5 to 10 miles per hour. Mainly sunny again tomorrow, highs around 92. Clear skies tomorrow night, lows dip down to about 73. Highs around 93 Tuesday, under clear skies. 80 Wednesday, thunderstorms likely. I'm meteorologist Carol Foster on 97.7 and 970 WMAY, Springfield's News and Talk. Right now, 78.
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10: James Tallarico, you know, the U.S. Senate nominee, the Democrat, who is one of those guys that apparently just likes to lie pathologically to the voters of Texas, has been caught yet again. There was a woman posing as a supporter on September the 13th that his position on transgendered issues hasn't changed. That is what he said to her privately in an undercover video clip. The only problem with it is it's the complete opposite of what he said just days earlier. Now, the recording was captured at a Houston Wheelers Avenue Baptist Church event, and it shows the Democrat responding to a woman who asks whether he would defend her, quote, niece, who is trans, and her ability to compete in women's sports. Now, you got to remember, Tallarico is the guy that told you he had changed on that issue. What did Tallarico say privately? Well, he assured the woman that he would carry his legislative record from the state of Texas into the Senate. Always, he said, the way I fought for the trans kids in the legislature is how I will fight for them in the U.S. Senate. And my position hasn't changed, quote unquote. The candidate went on to add that transgender sports eligibility should be handled locally and insisted his approach remained the broadest in the field. Here is James Tallarico yet again pathologically lying to the voters of Texas, caught on video.
2: Nice to see you.
11: Well, nice to see you.
2: Thank
11: too.
2: You for being here. I'm so thank glad you came. Yeah, means a lot. Let's get a picture.
11: And so, really quick, I'm just so happy that you're running and everything you're doing for our country and yes. making everyone feel included. Really quick, I have a niece who's trans. I want to
2: yes.
11: let her know
2: yes.
11: that our government hears her.
2: Yes.
11: Can I count on you to support her? And
2: always.
11: She's not able to participate in her sports.
2: Yes. The way I fought for trans kids in the legislature is how I will fight for the U.S. Senate. And my position hasn't changed.
11: Uh-huh.
2: I still think these should be local decisions, sport by sport, athlete by athlete. And I think I have the most inclusive policy of any candidate who's running. So
11: I agree. So
2: I know things are getting clipped and stuff, but
11: yeah.
2: my views, my position hasn't changed, and I'm gonna have your loved ones back. Okay.
11: Well, thank you so much.
2: Okay. Thank you.
11: God
2: appreciate
11: bless you.
2: You. God bless you.
11: Thank you.
10: Yeah, so there's James Tallarico, just straight up saying on camera, obviously undercover camera, because he couldn't actually tell the truth to the public. No, but to the one woman who claims she's got a trans person in the family, I got your back. I'm not changing. I'm going to fight in the U.S. Senate, and I'm going to fight on boys and girls sports to make sure that trans kids, a.k.a. a boy and girl sport, can actually play. That is a little bit different than what he has said publicly. So where is the outrage on this one from the media? Yeah, you guessed it. They're not covering it. We're going to break that down in just a moment. Before we get to that, though, I do want to talk to you about an organization that is near and dear to my heart. It is called Compassion International. Right now, somewhere in the world, there's a child waiting, not waiting for a birthday, not waiting for Christmas, waiting for someone to choose them. That's what Compassion International does every single day. They connect children living in poverty with someone who will know their name, pray for them, encourage them, and help provide the food, medical care, education, and hope they need through a local church. This year, Compassion is expanding into four new countries, Malawi, Zambia, Cambodia, and Myanmar, meaning thousands of children are being reached for the very first time, which is amazing. Now, you can do what I've done, and you can sponsor a child for just $43 a month. That's it. You can be the reason one child stops waiting. It's so easy to get involved. Sponsor a child today at compassion.com. That's compassion.com. All right, so let's go back to Tallarico here, and let's kind of break down what he said. He said, you know, always, the way I fight for trans kids in the legislature is how I'll fight for them in the U.S. Senate. And my position hasn't changed. Then Tallarico added that transgender sports eligibility should be handled locally and insisted his approach remained the broadest in the field. So in other words, he does believe and will fight to make sure that men acting like women or claiming they're a woman can actually play in women's sports. Then the next statement, I still think these should be local decisions, sport by sport, athlete by athlete, and I think I have the most inclusive policy of any candidate who's running. So I know things are getting clipped and stuff, but my views, my positions, well, they haven't changed. Really? They haven't changed? Now, this comment, again, comes 4 days after the Senate candidate told Fox News that he opposed transgendered athletes in girls' sports. So he is a pathological liar. He is lying to you on Fox News Channel. He's lying in the mainstream media interviews and then going straight back to the people that support him saying, hey, that's all crap. You know what I really believe. You know what I'm going to do. Quote, every sport has to be safe and fair. That's what Tallarico said publicly to Fox. And so I will oppose trans athletes playing in girls' sports if it risks safety or fairness. And during the same appearance, again, this goes back to the pathological lying of Tallarico, he walked back his past claim that there are six biological sexes and pledged to, quote-unquote, absolutely support a national ban on gender transition surgeries for minors. As a state representative, by the way, he voted against Senate Bill 14, the 2023 Texas law that restricted such procedures. So he's against it, but now he's in favor of it. Got it. He also voted against Senate Bill 29 in 2021, which would have tied school athletes to sex on their birth certificates. And he has previously argued that such restrictions stem from, quote, Christ of Fascism movement. Jennifer Miranda, a manager with the Texas Together and the Texas Democratic Party, characterized the shift as, quote, strategic, and separate footage released by the outlet as well. In other words, we'll just lie to win an election and do what we always do, which is be radical crazies who want to mutilate children and want men to play in women's sports. But instead, they're like, no, we'll tell you whatever we think you want to hear right before the election day. Quote, she said, right now he's trying to target a wider net, which unfortunately means being more palatable to Republicans here in Texas, Miranda said. He does believe the things that he said before. And then don't forget, Reverend Babs Miller, a minister at Tallarico's longtime Austin church, predicted in her own recorded exchange that he would revert after the election. You know what he really believes all along. He's just lying and telling you that he's a pastor while doing it. Now, Kim Paxton's campaign spokesman claims the footage confirmed the candidate's record, saying, quote, James Tallarico can't outrun his own radical record, and this bombshell video proves it. Now, even he admits his position hasn't changed. Now, again, he lied on Fox News. Now, the footage also follows separate undercover video obtained showing Tallarico's pastor and mentor, the Reverend Jim Rigby, welcoming atheists to his congregation. Tallarico, again, is in a dogfight with Kim Paxton for who's going to be in charge, who's going to be the senator from Texas in that seat. Now, I tell you this story just to remind you of what's happening. Democrats, and it's not just Tallarico, when we are less than 50 days out from the midterms, are going to tell you what they think you want to hear to vote for him, or vote for them, or vote for their pronouns, or whatever the hell they think they are today. They're going to lie to you. They will look you in the face. They will tell you one thing, and then say quietly and privately the complete opposite. The Democratic Party is a party now of radicals. They are filled with Marxists, socialists, communists, and weirdos like Tallarico. And many of their candidates are, in fact, people like Tallarico. So what does Tallarico believe? He believes absolutely you should be able to cut off and mutilate a child as a minor's body parts. He absolutely believes that a parent should get in trouble if they don't respect the wishes of a young child who claims that they're a boy or a girl in the opposite body of their actual sex. He claims that he's against, you know, dudes playing with chicks in sports, but that's not what he says in private. He has no problem with a man being in a women's locker room, changing in front of them. He has no problem with a man stealing a scholarship from a woman. He has no problem with a man beating a woman in a sport, or even putting their lives at risk, their health at risk, by having to compete against a male that can physically harm them. Because that is who James Tallarico is. In fact, it's who he's always been. It is his actual record. And no matter how much they try to whitewash James Tallarico or any of these other radical fundamentalist candidates around the country on the Democratic side, just know they're all Marxists, they're socialists, they're communists. And if you don't believe me, listen to their own words. Listen to the way they've said on record for years and years and years. The only reason why they're changing right now is because they're willing to look you in the eye, lie to you, to get elected. And once they're elected, they're going to do exactly what they said they were going to do from day one. Lie, steal, and cheat from the American people on any issue they want to do the opposite of what they claim they're going to do on election day. So yet again, another example of another undercover video showing you who they really are. And when they show you who they are, believe them. PatriotMobile.com. Phone lines are open. I want to get all your thoughts, all your reaction here.
9: 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And that's not all, by the way. We also have the 47 Morning Update. It'll give you the top stories of the day coming out of the White House. So grab the 47 Morning Update as well. Much more coming up, and your phone calls in just a moment.

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9: Welcome back. It is the Ben Ferguson Show. It is so nice to have you with us. There are a lot of people that are asking the question, what is going to happen before the midterms on the Save America Act? Overwhelmingly, the majority of Americans, in a bipartisan way, something we don't get to say very often, support the Save America Act. And what is the Save America Act? It's pretty simple. You have to be an American citizen and you have to show proof of ID before you're able to vote in our elections. It is securing our elections. And common sense would say this makes sense. In fact, there's countries all over the world. Yes, all over the world where this is normal. It's not abnormal to actually show that you understand how things are going to work in your elections, that they are safe, that they are secure. Well, J.D. Vance, the vice president, said in an interview that he and President Trump have, quote, war game to plan to take control of the Senate floor in order to pass the Save America Act. Vance made that comment in an interview that was released on Tuesday. The Save America Act, as the White House described it, ensures only American citizens decide American elections. It includes required valid identification before registering to vote in a federal election, and then proof of citizenship, and then limits the use of mail-in ballots with exceptions for illness, disability, military service, or travel. Now, you look at that, it seems rational. This is exactly why it's bipartisan, overwhelming support. Yes, I'll say it again. Republicans and Democrats agree on the issue. Now, long a priority for President Trump, the SAVE Act has languished in the Senate due to unified opposition, not only from Democrats that do not want to have free and fair elections. They want to have elections they can control and manipulate. And then there's the Rhino Republicans that hate Donald Trump more than they love this country that they're supposed to be serving or their constituents. Now, in the interview, Vance said one scenario they've discussed is whether or not he has the authority to take over as chair and fire the Senate parliamentarian. He said he has the authority to do so, but then 4, 5 or maybe 10 Republicans would then vote with Democrats to overrule the new chair. Quote, there is no shortcut. I think our people want to think the parliamentarian is the problem. The parliamentarian is a bureaucrat. The problem is we have a number of Republican senators who vote more with Democrats than their own party. And that is the issue, is what J.D. Vance declared. He said if 50 GOP senators and the vice president stick together, they could fire the parliamentarian, get rid of the filibuster, pass the Save America Act, and even more. Quote, the problem is not who's in the chair. The problem is 4 or 5 Republicans who are going to stand with the Democrats. We have war gamed this to every detail, and I wanted to do this a few months ago. He went on to add that he and President Trump have obsessively thought through how to get Save America passed. Vance then decided to go on offense, naming those 4 Republicans who would vote with Democrats to stop the legislation. And the worst part is it starts with Senator Mitch McConnell. That's right. Senator Mitch McConnell, the man who's supposed to be the Republican and a leader of the Republican Party in the Senate, would be one of the no's. And then there's others who are angry that the president wasn't more helpful in their reelection campaigns or even went against them. One of them is Senator John Cornyn, the Republican rhino from Texas that's now out. Tom Tillis, the Republican from North Carolina, and Lisa Murkowski, the Republican from Alaska. Quote, we're interested in winning the battle, and that means replacing mediocre Republican senators with good Republican senators, Vance went on to say. Over the summer, Vance posted on X, quote, election integrity is not a partisan issue. It is an American issue. Let us unite and pass the Save America Act and ensure in a free and fair election is protected. Now, in an interview and a discussion with Breitbart News, Senator Ron Johnson, the Republican from Wisconsin, also said it's Democrats who won't vote for it. You know, we're all voting for election integrity. We're all voting for voter ID. Democrats won't. And the only thing, you know, you can get upset about is, you know, the Republicans, as we don't have the votes to overcome the filibuster. Another Republican senator, Utah Senator Mike Lee, called the chamber's frequent recesses a lost opportunity this year, saying all year long, we heard we're going to get the Save America Act when we have time. Realizing it would likely take a few weeks, Lee said, We waited patiently, and while fully funding DHS and addressing other priorities, expecting to return to it when time allowed. It's now August, he said at the time.

0: do things like carpet bomb ballots for mail-in voting. That is clear. And so then you look at these four Republicans. You look at them and you say, why would you do this? And it's pretty clear. They hate Donald Trump more than they love this country. They hate Donald Trump so much that they're willing to go against the will of their own constituency who support this bill overwhelmingly. And the only way to describe that is, well, this way, Trump derangement syndrome.
1: 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Quick break. 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
5: ABC News, I'm Wayne Cabot. Make that 4 strikes in 5 days by the Houthis at the Saudi airport in Riyadh. An American is among 12 dead in a missile strike yesterday. Global crude now at $105.50 a barrel. President Trump's surprise announcement Sunday that Russia and Ukraine agreed to stop attacking the other's energy plants was apparently a surprise to Russia. ABC's Stephen Portnoy.
6: Now, Moscow has not commented on Trump's claim of an energy ceasefire, and there is reason to doubt that it's in place. Today, Ukraine says Russia attacked a power plant in eastern Ukraine after Trump's post. And tonight, much of Kyiv is without running water or electricity.
5: And no electricity tonight in much of the Florida panhandle, the third night since the hurricane hit. Much bigger hurricane, hours away from smashing the Puerto Vallarta area in Mexico around midnight local time, Category 4. Evacuation orders now in Santa Clarita near L.A. A fire is moving fast in the hills. The bike fire has exploded in size in the past few hours. This is ABC News. What is with the sewer people in New York City? It's happened again. 3 more people popping out of a Manhattan manhole this weekend. We may never know who they are or what they were doing down there.
7: By the time they arrived, police say those 3 men were gone. They got a call around 1 a.m., just before 1 a.m. this morning here on West 141st Street between Amsterdam and Broadway Avenues. Now, a similar scene just 2 days earlier on Friday on the Upper East Side. 5 people, including 4 men and a woman, were spotted coming out of a manhole on East 82nd Street just after 2 a.m.
5: Proving the city never sleeps. ABC. Shantae Lund. Some who have been caught say that they were down there fishing for any jewelry that might have been dropped through storm grates. Pope Leo is scheduled for